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Be there. Hashtag Indo Impolo Yabahlobo.

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SAFM has signed a code of conduct that is enforced by the Broadcasting Complaints Commission of South Africa. Under the code, we are committed to giving news that is accurate, comment that is fair, and programming that is not harmful, does not amount to hate speech, or contain violence or explicit sex. If you think we are not living up to that code, then you can inform the Broadcasting Complaints Commission of South Africa. Direct any complaints in writing to the Broadcasting Complaints Commission of South Africa. PO Box 142365, Craig Hall 2024. 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

0: And there it is. A very good morning to you, South Africa, and welcome back to Quantum, 3 to 5 a.m. Man, it's a Monday. We begin again, but it's also the 31st of August, the very last day of the month. It's payday for many of us, so yeah, a big up to that one. Now, I don't know about you, but some of us have been breathing through the wound, waiting for this day, right? That bank balance has been looking less like a bank account and more like a personal insult. But we made it. We certainly did. And for that, we're grateful, are we not? A good day. A good day. And grateful that we made it to the end of the month, surely. Grateful for a little financial breathing room and grateful for the chance to pause and reset. Many moments in time to do that. Sometimes, a few times in a day, right? Because when you really think about it, firstly, August has been quite a month. Do you feel it? How's it been for you? We've had a powerful and many honest conversations about women. Powerful month at that. We've spoken about their strength, their struggles, the well-being and the realities they navigate every single day. And I want to say thank you to every guest who showed up with honesty, to every listener who called, messaged, shared a story, or simply listened with an open heart. Because these are the conversations that matter when they move beyond the microphone and inspire real change. Yeah, we see your notes, we see your messages. And then, of course, this month too, we celebrated 90 years of broadcasting through SAFM at the SABC. That is phenomenal. 90 years of conversation, of questioning, of storytelling. And it was a privilege to welcome so many familiar voices back to the station as we marked an incredible milestone. It was that time capsule, going back in time. And then, you know, looking forward at what we should be embracing in this next journey. So as we close out August, there's actually so much to be grateful for. Think about it. So, so much. Which is exactly what we're talking about this hour. The power of gratitude. Yes, now gratitude is often presented as something very simple. Count your blessings. Be thankful. Focus on what you have. But perhaps gratitude deserves a more honest conversation. Because is gratitude always a good thing? Pause there. Think about it. Can it sometimes be used to keep people quiet? If someone is unhappy with their circumstances and we tell them, be grateful, are we offering perspective or are we asking them to accept less than they deserve? Because you can be grateful and still want better. You can appreciate what you have and still dream much bigger. So perhaps the question isn't whether we should be grateful. Perhaps it's what we do with our gratitude. That's the conversation for the first hour. What have you been grateful for this month? Right? Does it allow you to dream a bit further? Come on in. Come on in. Good morning. Brand new week, a brand new day. Time to reset it all. Let me know how you're doing, how your community is, what's been going on in your life, and what revelations you've possibly had this month of August. 0614 104 107 is where you connect with us on WhatsApp. A very good morning to you. Yes, good morning. 6 minutes past 3 a.m., shall we?
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2: 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My name is Lucas Simang from Vow 88.1, also known as the voice of Vets. 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

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Impolo Yabahlobo Family Day 2026. 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Be there. Hashtag Indo Impolo Yabahlobo.

Jaheim with Put That Woman First and Tupac, Do For Love. It's all in the words, all in the words. Listen up closely. Good morning, welcome to it. We're considering this morning, at least for the first hour of Quantum, the idea of being grateful. And in this moment in time, I want you to think about when be grateful, just that statement becomes a silencer. Let's sit with that for a moment, because sometimes the phrase be grateful is exactly what we need to hear. And sometimes it isn't. All right. I'm a grateful believer, but listen to this. Imagine someone is unhappy at work. They've been overlooked. They're underpaid. They've been doing more than their job description for years. And when they finally speak up, someone says, at least you have a job. Be grateful. Or someone is in a relationship where they're constantly being disrespected. They finally admit they're unhappy and they're told, at least you're not alone. Be grateful for what you have. Or perhaps someone wants to change their circumstances completely. They want to study, start a business, move somewhere new, leave a situation that no longer serves them. And the response is, why can't you just be satisfied? But gratitude shouldn't be used to make people smaller. Certainly not. Because there are circumstances where dissatisfaction is actually healthy. It can be the thing that

0: tells you something needs to change. That discomfort you're feeling might not be ingratitude. It might be awareness. It might be ambition. It might be self-respect. And perhaps we've become uncomfortable with people who say, I want more. Especially when that person has already achieved a lot. We sometimes expect people to remain grateful for whatever they were given, rather than asking why they weren't given more in the first place. But demanding better doesn't mean you don't appreciate what you already have. It means you believe your circumstances can improve. And there's an important distinction here. There is a difference between being consumed by what you don't have and recognizing that something genuinely isn't working. One keeps you permanently dissatisfied, the other can move you towards change. So perhaps we shouldn't automatically treat dissatisfaction as a character flaw. Sometimes dissatisfaction is the beginning of growth. The question is, what is your dissatisfaction trying to tell you? Is it telling you that you're constantly comparing yourself to the other people, to other people as such? Or is it telling you that you've outgrown where you are? Because those are very different things. And perhaps that's where gratitude becomes useful, not as a command to say, stay where you are, you know, sit down, be grateful, but as a way of understanding where you've been, where you are, and where you want to go next. Think about it for a moment. What has your experience been? Are you a person who practices gratitude, for example, number one? Number two, have you been told to simply be grateful for what you got? And you think that's a bit outrageous. Connect with us on WhatsApp this morning. And of course, you know the deal. Let us know how the community is doing and what's news in your neighborhood. 0614 104 107 on WhatsApp. And to unpack this further, really grappling with that idea this morning. Gratitude versus, you know, being satisfied and not, and how you express that within the confines of gratitude. Confidence Salema will join us within about 10 minutes or so, and we'll take that into the top of the hour. So you have this opportunity to reach out and really unpack that. If somebody has told you to be grateful and you're not too happy about that, well, you're trying to practice gratitude irrespective of what your circumstances are. This is your moment. Good morning.
1: Life design. Turning intention into direction.

0: Saki featuring Black Coffee with Handel Luam. Beautiful sounds on a bright and sunny, well, not sunny yet, but the sun will be rising Monday morning, 25 past 3 a.m. Now, we're considering the aspect of being grateful this morning, right? Yes, yes, yes. The gratefulness of our lives. But ultimately, are you perhaps missing out on progress or stating how you feel because of gratefulness? Because it's very easy to look at someone else's life and decide that we're behind, right? Someone bought a house, someone got married, someone's children are doing well, someone got the promotion, someone started a business, someone is traveling, someone seems to have figured it all out, and suddenly everything we've achieved feels insignificant. Whew, that's a bit of pressure, right? But here's the problem with comparison. You can become so busy looking at someone else's progress that you stop recognizing your own. So I want you to think about where you were 5 years ago. Think about it. 5 years ago, that was around the end of 2021, moving into 2022. Where were you then? What did you know? What did you have? What were you struggling with? And now look at where you are. Maybe you're not exactly where you imagine you'd be. But are you really in the same place? Perhaps you've become more confident. Perhaps you've learned to protect your peace. Perhaps you've survived something that you never thought you would. Perhaps you've built something from nothing. Perhaps you've simply kept going. And sometimes just keeping going is a huge achievement. So let me ask you, what have you survived that deserves to be acknowledged? What have you built that you don't give yourself enough credit for? What have you achieved that you've already forgotten to celebrate because you immediately started chasing the next thing? And then there's the other side. What do you still want? Because I don't want gratitude to become another way of telling ourselves that we shouldn't dream bigger. Oh no. If you want more money, say it. There's power in the voice being, you know, declaring what you want. If you want a different career, go for it. If you want to study later in life, why not? If you want to start again, you can. I promise you that. If you want a better relationship, you are allowed to want that. Wanting more doesn't automatically mean you don't appreciate what you have. But perhaps we should also ask ourselves, do I actually want more? Or do I simply want what somebody else has? Because those are two very different desires. Sometimes we're not unhappy with our lives. We're unhappy because we're constantly looking at someone else's. So this morning, take comparison right out of the equation. Forget what everyone else is doing. Forget what social media says you should have achieved by now. Forget the age you thought you'd have everything figured out. Look at your own journey. What are you proud of? What are you grateful for? What are you still working towards? And perhaps most importantly, can you celebrate where you are without giving up on where you want to go? Because maybe that's the balance we're looking for. Not settling, not constantly chasing, but being able to say, I am grateful for how far I've come. And I'm still excited about how far I can go. And I want to say the sentence again, and I want to encourage you to say it out loud with me right now. And to say it with this quality of feeling, because a secret, well, it's not secret, but an activating law of bringing things in is to feel it with all your heart. So authentic feeling. I am very grateful for how far I've come. Say it with emotion, and I'm so excited about how far I can go. Activate that. Because South Africa, this is the final day of August. And what have you been taking for granted in your own life? Think about it. And what are you still brave enough to want? Let's talk. Right, the lines are open. 0614 104 107 on WhatsApp. Naturally, connect with us right there. You can call us in the studio. Confident Salem has joined us. 086-000-2032. It's 3:30.
1: We've spent the month of August remembering the journey. Now, let us talk about what the journey means. This Monday, five voices come together to reflect on our extraordinary journey. Professor Gilbert Motsatebe, Advocate Robin Siulal, Professor Sisanda Nkwala, Ms. Nada Wachela, GE SABC Radio, and Ms. Judy Nwagedi, former MD of SABC PBS. The SAFM 90th Anniversary Roundtable Discussion, a conversation about history, broadcasting, transformation, and the future. Monday, the 31st of August, on The Daily Discourse. 90 years behind us, the future in front of us, only on SAFM. Still leading the conversations that move us. Life Design, turning intention into direction.
0: We spend so much of our lives looking ahead, chasing the next goal, the next promotion, the next relationship, the next financial breakthrough, and the next version of ourselves, that we can become so focused on what is missing that we stop noticing what is already present. But gratitude asks us to pause. It is more than just saying thank you or pretending that everything is fine. Increasingly, research and lived experience suggest that gratitude can influence how we experience stress, relationships, well-being, and even difficult seasons of life. It can shift our attention from constant lack to greater awareness of what is meaningful, valuable, and still working in our lives. But gratitude is not about ignoring hardship or forcing ourselves to find a silver lining in painful circumstances. There is a danger in turning gratitude into another form of toxic positivity, right? Telling people to just be grateful when what they actually need is support, acknowledgement, and space to grieve. So what does genuine gratitude look like? Can it be practiced? And in a society where many people are dealing with financial pressure, unemployment, loss, and uncertainty, can gratitude help us carry life differently without denying how difficult life can be? Our conversation this morning with Confidence Saleme will explore gratitude not as a mood, but as a mindset and practice, and possibly the possibility rather that sometimes changing what we notice can change how we experience what we have. If you want to join in the conversation, send us a WhatsApp or a voice note to 0614 104 107. What are you grateful for? Do you think you can practice more gratitude? And when have you thought of being grateful, but it's not really, you know, resonant with your circumstances? Good morning. And a good morning to you, Confidence.
2: Good morning, Angela. How are you?
0: Yeah, good. Good morning. So good to see you again, as we do on a Monday.
2: Oh, yeah.
0: Yeah, you well?
2: I'm well.
0: Yeah.
2: I'm trying to remember what I did on the weekend, so it doesn't...
0: It blurs, doesn't it? It's so short.
2: Yeah. It means also it wasn't so eventful, but it was
0: sometimes
2: restful.
0: That's okay.
2: It right. Is, huh?
0: Grateful for rest.
2: Yeah, 100.
0: As I've matured, I'll tell you this one thing I've embraced and been more grateful for, yeah, is rest.
2: Nah.
0: Right?
2: Yeah.
0: Chasing a dream needs energy.
2: Yeah.
0: But the balance in between of knowing that, you know, as long as you intend in that way, yeah, and you rise every day, it will come. Being gratitude for smaller things is a big thing.
2: Yeah, you said something that has stuck with me.
0: Yeah.
2: Rest is restoration.
0: Right.
2: I've etched it into my own philosophy now. Rest is restoration.
0: So happy to hear that, because that was a big transformation for me.
2: Mm.
0: Right?
2: It's big. And, you know, a lot of us are gunning for big things. We've got big dreams.
0: Yeah.
2: And what that does, it you get into a mode where you are constantly running,
0: right?
2: Because you're chasing something big, but without the rest, you get fatigued, you get tired, and you end up even, you know, becoming wary of chasing the things that you're chasing. So rest is restoration.
0: 100%. And sometimes, for example, there's that fire and that passion to chase something.
2: Yeah.
0: But if you don't, you know, settle the coals for some time in heading toward chasing that dream, you might just burn out.
2: Yeah, 100%. Right? And it's what's happening to a lot of people as well. A lot of the strong people end up in hospital, and, you know, strong in the sense that you say, I'm so strong that I don't need to rest, I'm so strong that I'm on it 24/7, and that quote-unquote strong ends you up in on a hospital bed because you haven't given your mind, your body, your spirit the time to actually recuperate.
0: And when that happens, there's a greater aptitude to understanding what health is in the perspective of wealth. With that said, right, I'm sure I've said this before many times, and perhaps you too.
2: Yeah.
0: This idea, let's call it a mantra, a sentence I work with because it really is significant, is where attention goes, energy flows. So in other words, what you put your attention on and your focus on then expands, right?
2: 100.
0: But most of us in life then expand and put our attention on what is not working, right? We often are consumed by what we still need, what we still haven't achieved. So let's talk about what happens psychologically when we deliberately start paying attention to what is already present in our lives, because we focus on the negative, I don't have this, and so it starts becoming more obvious in our lives. But if we had to pivot and look at what is working in our lives, what we can be grateful for, which doesn't mean that the rest is chaos behind us and that things aren't working, but simplifying, and if we put our attention on there, what could happen?
2: Yeah, you know, one of the mind shifts that I believe need to happen, and I want to look at it holistically, is we have to move from saying I have to saying I get to.
0: Ooh, okay. Like
2: so
0: that.
2: I instead of saying I have to go to work, say I get to go to work. That's a total mind shift, because then you're saying that I'm recognizing that what I have is a blessing that a lot of other people do not have. What I have is an advantage that a lot of people do not have. And I think when we take that mind shift, it also lifts us away from what you said earlier about comparison.
0: Right.
2: Because the biggest thief of happiness is comparison. But the people who are most happiest are the people who are grateful. The people who are the happiest are not those who have the most. They are those who are most grateful. There is somebody out there who, you know, they've got a particular job, a particular salary, a particular relationship, and because they are comparing it with somebody else, they are seeing what's missing. They call it the 80-20 rule.
0: Right.
2: A lot of times we we look at the 20% that's missing and we think we don't have anything at all. But we need to focus on the 80%, on the 80% that is working, on the 80% that is there, on the fact that, you know what, I've got so much that a lot of people are wishing to have, a lot of people are praying to have. And you said something as well in the beginning about looking at your life 5-10 years back. And I believe a lot of us, if we're to look at where we are at a place where once upon a time it was just a dream. Once upon a time, it was just a wish.
0: Right. We forget that sometimes.
2: We do. And we get to a place where the things we have, the relationships we have, the opportunities we have, we forget that long ago, this was just a wish, this was just a dream. And so we forget to be grateful. But we need to always be reflective and, you know, practice positive reflection and say, you know what, where I am may not be where I want to be ultimately, but thank God it's not where I used to be.
0: I love the fact that you brought that into the conversation, because it is so. You know, when you're in that present moment, you're feeling overwhelmed, and then you get all this. It takes courage and it takes energy to wall up a change in direction and a choice to move differently and not to be sucked in by everything that is constricting your progress. And when you finally get that and you achieve it, you know, this idea of saying, being grateful and saying thank you and understanding and seeing what you've achieved, particularly over a spread of 5 years. We often compare year on year, right? but I think many goals and many achievements leapfrog into year 2, 3, 4, etc., right?
2: 100%.
0: So the comparison, and I've asked our listeners this morning, the comparison of 5 years ago, let's make it end of 2021. And if you think of that as a nation, at the end of 2021, there was a lift of the travel ban due to COVID. Yes. And there was a spirited yes within all of us, right?
2: Yeah, it was. I guess it was a little bit like 94 again, you know, freedom from the constrictions. And, yeah, I mean, looking at personalizing it a little bit, Because everybody experienced COVID in their own way.
0: Right.
2: Everybody had
0: brought a lot up for everyone.
2: Yeah, 100%. And I've had different conversations, different people about COVID, and it was a big shift for everyone. I think it gave everybody time to actually be still, reflect, and start making plans, start looking at their lives in a deeper way, because it gave us that particular opportunity. And I think, yeah, looking at where a lot of people were from then to now, I think a lot of shifts have been made, and I think, yeah, gratitude needs to come into the picture.
0: So, okay, now what we're talking about, and before I go into, let's start with saying that there's a growing research around gratitude and well-being. Let's hone in and focus on that. Yeah. So what do you know, and what do we know about the potential impact on stress, sleep, mood, and overall ability to cope?
2: Yeah, one of the things that I found, which was very interesting, they say that gratitude strengthens humanity.
0: So gratitude strengthens?
2: Your immunity.
0: Oh, right. It certainly does. And yeah, yes.
2: 100%. Because when you are grateful, one of the things that happens is that it lowers your stress. And as you know, stress is related to a lot of the chronic diseases that we experience, you know, hypertension, high blood pressure, and all
0: 100%.
2: Of that. 100%. So imagine being grateful can actually make you healthier. So it's something that, you know, we need to be very cognizant of. And I think it's built into us. As a sign to say, you know what, if you are more grateful about the things that you have, about where you are, you will be healthier. And I think one of the mistakes we've made, Angela, is we've reduced gratitude to a feeling, whereas it should be a philosophy, because feelings come and go. But a philosophy is constant. A philosophy remains with you. A philosophy says, when I wake up in the morning, it doesn't matter, you know, in South Africa we say somebody woke up on their right side or their left side, but it doesn't matter whether I wake up or woke up on their left side or their right side, but I'm going to have a mentality that says, you know what, I'm waking up. There are a lot of people who haven't woken up this morning. I'm waking up, I get to go to work. There are a lot of people that don't get to go to work. I'm waking up, I may have to prepare lunch, I may have to bath a kid, I may have to catch a taxi. But all of those things, if I start changing the way that I look at them, I'm going to start seeing them as blessings, as opposed to challenges that I'm not able to overcome.
0: I love that. Understanding the different perspectives, you know, and not moving into a toxic positivity. And I just want to add to what you've said. Most certainly there is scientific research, okay? There's the Heart Institute, for example, a global institute that works on understanding how your brain waves change with being grateful, for example. And number two, I just want to add into your understanding, and I agree with you, that it becomes a philosophy. So it's more of a mindset, not just a fleeting feeling. However, I did speak to the truth that to ignite, right, the all sensory application of what we're made of, the construct of mind, body, soul, it's important to activate an authentic feeling, to believe in actuality, to bring that forth. That lies in epigenetics, which is basically the idea of growth. To be in love with life activates the growth hormone, which then is your immunity. Anything else, like what happened in COVID, when you get stuck into the fear and the constriction of what life could be, will lead you in the opposite direction.
2: 100%. You reminded me of a Bible verse, actually. It says, as a man thinketh in his heart, so is he.
0: Beautiful. Yes.
2: And so our life emanates from our thought life.
0: Absolutely.
2: And, you know, when you practice gratitude, it means that you are constantly pumping positivity into your mind. You're constantly saying, I'm thankful, I'm grateful, I'm happy that things are happening to me. I'm happy that I'm getting these opportunities. I'm happy that, you know, these kinds of doors are opening. And as you adopt that mentality, you start attracting it. Because the more grateful you are, one of the things that gratitude does, it multiplies the things in your life.
0: Right.
2: Goes back to your point about where your focus is. That's where, you know, your growth is going to be. So we need to be focusing on gratitude, focusing on what we do have, because that's going to help us to multiply the things that we have.
0: Now, I want to go to the opposite side of that. But first, I want to recognize Elson, who's connected on WhatsApp, all the way from Makado in Limpopo. Checking in till 5 a.m. Nice one, Elson. Says, looking forward to a brand new week ahead. Now, that is gratitude.
2: Yeah.
0: You know, looking out. However, confidence. Let's not be, you know, turn a blind eye to those who are sitting there listening right now. Okay. Well, that's great. I'm glad you're happy. You've got somewhere to go. You've got some work.
2: Yeah.
0: We have so much unemployment. Yes. We have so much suffering in our land, right? Mm. And there's this idea of just be positive, for example. Let's use that as an example, which can be very toxic, right? If and not true. There's not an authentic positivity if you're just deflecting with, okay, lovely, just trying to turn around. It doesn't connect. Mm. The same with gratitude, right? Mm. Let's talk about how gratitude can sometimes sound almost impossible during painful seasons. And to ground this, how do we then practice it when you're dealing with unemployment, grief, financial pressure, disappointment, uncertainty? This isn't a conversation of just up in the clouds, but it's truly a conversation I think we've both been through, through the valley, you know, before we got to ascend again, in understanding the importance of practicing an authentic and a realistic gratitude and within those moments, irrespective of the chaos and the pain around us.
2: Yeah, gratitude. True gratitude is not about toxic positivity, but what it does, because when you're in a state of the valley, in a state of grief or loss, one of the things that happens is that you can start wearing blinders.
0: The blinkers. Something I would say, blinders.
2: Blinkers. But what they do is that they narrow your view. And gratitude says, my view is wider. My view is beyond what I'm facing. My view is, yes, I recognize that I'm going through a particular feeling, a particular season, maybe of grief, maybe of retrenchment, maybe of loss. But I'm going to widen my view to say, even within this environment, even within this situation, there are things I can look at and say, but I'm still grateful for this. I may be in a particular situation, but I want to give a personal example. Early 90s.
0: Yeah.
2: I think I was about 5 years old, 93. My parents had built a beautiful house in Limpopo, in one of the rural areas there. And one evening incident happens, the house burns down.
0: Yeah, nobody hurt.
2: No.
0: Thank goodness. Grateful. Yeah, right.
2: No, that's just, and I've spoken about that incident with both my parents to just get their perspectives. And my mother, I had a conversation with her, and you know, she said while the house was burning down, somebody came up to her, because you know, when you're going through loss and grief, there are always vultures around as well.
0: Of course.
2: So somebody came to her and looked at her and said, but why aren't you crying? Why aren't you grieving over this house? And my mother responded and said, you know, because we almost lost my little sister in the fire.
0: Goodness.
2: Yeah. So my mother responded and said, you know, I've got all my children with me. That can be replaced. So she was practicing gratitude in the middle, not after the storm, in the middle of the storm, as the house that, you know, they spent years building is burning down. She was saying, even in this moment, I can find something to be grateful for. And, you know, it's funny, when I speak to my father, because he put up the money for it, he was involved quite heavily. And I ask him about it, and he says, you know, it's funny, I don't regret that house burned down. Because what happened after that is, they decided, you know, we're going to move to a more suburban area, and we got so many better opportunities in terms of education, in terms of exposure. So it's something that you can't readily say, I'm grateful for, but he says, I don't have any regrets. I wouldn't change anything if I had to change something. So when you are in the moment, you can still find stuff to be grateful for. And, you know, they say vision, hindsight is 20/20. When you look back, you can see stuff to be grateful for. Because if that hadn't happened, I might not have gotten to this particular place. If I hadn't been retrenched, I wouldn't have started my own business.
0: So true.
2: We have to widen our lens, and that's what gratitude does. It widens our lenses beyond what we're experiencing in the moment.
0: I love your example, and thank goodness that Fanny was good, of gratitude in the present moment of chaos and gratitude in looking back, in seeing the perspective.
2: 100%.
0: When we come back, Otter's quick break, we're going to consider how to entrain yourself into gratitude, because it's not as simple. Certainly, if you feel very clouded and in the middle of something, it's not that simple sometimes to be grateful for what you got and to see the perspective. But what I do know is the power of being able to retrain the programming, to entrain a vision, to entrain yourself on many different aspects to make that a reality, and it will change your life. All right, with Confidence Salema in the studio, if you want to connect with him, if you want to share something with us, and you're hoping to move beyond this conversation and practice and amplify your aptitude toward gratefulness, this is where you connect with us. 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
1: We've spent the month of August remembering the journey. Now, let us talk about what the journey means. This Monday, five voices come together to reflect on our extraordinary journey. Professor Gilbert Motsatebe, Advocate Robin Siulal, Professor Sisanda Nkwala, Ms. Nada Wochela, GE SABC Radio, and Ms. Judy Nwagedi, former MD of SABC PBS. The SAFM 90th Anniversary Roundtable Discussion, a conversation about history, broadcasting, transformation, and the future. Monday, the 31st of August, on The Daily Discourse. 90 years behind us, the future in front of us, only on SAFM. Still leading the conversations that move us. Life Design, turning intention into direction.
0: It's 8 minutes before 4 a.m. and you can connect with us on WhatsApp. We're talking gratitude, particularly in the sense of an authentic application to your life, irrespective of the difficulty you're facing, because we're not dismissing that life can be difficult, but you can practice gratitude in the moment. Recognizing Bonga, good morning, from Soweto, saying we hope we have a productive week ahead. Certainly, activated so, confidence. Mm-hmm. Let's talk about grounding this into practice, in training how we can apply gratitude amidst circumstances that say something totally different.
2: Yeah, 100%. And one of the things we need to do is we need to start naming our blessings. You know, both of us are parents, and the first thing that you do when the baby is born, or you've thought about it, but you have to name it. Because when you name it, you can call it. And so when we start naming our blessings, if I were to ask everybody listening to get a pen and paper and start naming their blessings, start writing down the things that they're grateful for, I am 100% sure that most of us would have more than 10, 20 things. We'd probably fill the pages. But a lot of times, because we don't make a conscious effort to name our blessings, we often forget them.
0: So let's do that, because ultimately, a lot of people, and it's not a judgment, this is what happens, is you get stuck in a loop in your head.
2: Yes.
0: Basically.
2: Yeah.
0: Right? Mm. Of, I'm so frustrated. Mm. You know, what is the South African condition? Mm. I can't find work. Mm. And unemployment's so high. So why is so-and-so or this and that and blah, blah, blah, blah, blah, blah, blah, blah, not doing this for me? So you're externalizing, projecting it out there.
2: 100%.
0: And that creates an apprehensive loop of spiraling into a negative. 100%. So how do we from there bring it back?
2: I think I like what you said, because a lot of times we externalize.
0: Right.
2: So start internalizing. And one of the things that I think we need to be most grateful for is the fact that we all have gifts and talents. So one of the things we need to start jotting down is, what are my gifts and talents? Because what that does, it starts highlighting your advantages. Because a lot of times when you look when you look externally, you are looking at the disadvantages. You're looking at what's going wrong, who's doing this, who's Madlango Commission, all of these different things.
0: Can consume you, and understandably so. It's not that's not real. Right.
2: 100%. But you have to start internally, because the seed, although the external environment plays an important role, but the power of the seed is within the seed. The growth potential of the seed is inside the seed. Obviously, the environment does count, and we need to put ourselves in environments where growth becomes a possibility.
0: Or remove ourselves from environments that aren't working.
2: Yes, or remove, yeah. I love that. So one of the things we need to look at is what internally, what do I have? Because a lot of times we also get discouraged. You know, you talked about the comparison in social media. A lot of that is very external. They've got that car, they're going on that trip.
0: Darling, it's a bit of AI mixed in there. You can't tell me what's real and not anymore. I'm just saying.
2: Exactly, though. But we need to start looking internally. Your greatest shift in life will never be of an external source. It's going to be an internal source. It's going to be you looking in the mirror and say, but what do I have? Even in this season of the veil, even in this season of turmoil, what do I have? I still have my gifts. The economy has not taken away my gifts and my talents. And
0: I just want to pick on what you're saying, because the start off with gifts and talents, such a powerful thing.
2: Yeah.
0: For example, right, to internalize that and to entrain your brain, right? You might say something like this. I do not have money. I'm not employed. But I recognize that I have a gift with people.
2: Yes.
0: I recognize that this gift is mine.
2: Yeah.
0: And it can't be taken.
2: Yeah.
0: Irrespective of what's happening.
2: Yes.
0: That's simple,
2: right? That's beautiful. And you know what that does, Angela? No?
0: Yeah.
2: It starts your engine and it gets you going in the right direction.
0: Once you start, you just can't stop.
2: 100%.
0: It's like that. It's a beautiful thing.
2: But what you know what? Once you've done that, you start saying, I've got a gift, I've got a talent. And the next question then becomes, who can I serve with my gift and my talent? First, you've recognized it.
0: Right.
2: And then you start saying, who can I serve with this gift and talent? And then you start not firstly looking for money, but looking for somebody to serve.
0: Right.
2: Looking
0: beautiful.
2: For a community to serve with my particular gift. What then happens is that opportunity starts opening up. But where did it start? It started with you internalizing the fact that, you know what, I've got a gift, I've got a purpose, I've got a talent. And because you've now recognized it, then it gets you into action where you start saving it. And when you start saving it, people start seeing it. And when people start seeing it, opportunities start opening up.
0: I love that you've moved to the next step and saying, then you start serving it.
2: Yeah.
0: Think of it this way. There is power. I almost see it as, you could say it's the natural order of things, right? Many of the times we want something, or we want to ask for something. The truth is, if you want something, you need to give it first.
2: There's a famous quote by Jim Rohn. He said, the soil does not ask for your need. It asks for your seed.
0: Love it. Beautiful.
2: But
0: yes.
2: A lot of us go to the soil with our need. We go to the market with our need. But the soil is not looking for your need. The soil is looking for your seed. And you've got a gift, you've got a talent, that is your seed. And you have to go to the soil and say, I want to plant my gift here. I want to serve. I want to plant my talent here. And as you start doing that, whenever you've put the seed in the ground, you can expect a harvest.
0: I love picking up from what you've said with the need, right? It's about a state of being and a mindset. Yes. So if you're in the state of needing and wanting, which is understandable, I need this, I want this, that's all you're bringing into your reality. Basically, you're declaring what you don't have.
2: Yeah, yes. And you're declaring scarcity.
0: Precisely.
2: You're declaring scarcity. You're saying, I don't have, so I need. And it's also what you're projecting into the world. You're telling the world that you have little value. You're telling the world that you are an empty cup.
0: And you are the world. You're telling yourself, basically, too.
2: Exactly.
0: Right.
2: It starts, you've had that conversation with yourself. The conversation you have with the world first begins with yourself.
0: Precisely.
2: And so you have to have the right conversations with yourself and tell yourself that I am valuable. I am somebody who's going to add value to the world. And as you communicate that with yourself, it's what you're going to communicate to others. And when you communicate that you have value to add, people become curious about this value that you do have. And also that leads to more opportunities. So it's about moving away from scarcity in terms of self, because that leads to communication of scarcity with the world. You have to move to a point where you realize your value, you recognize your value, because then you're going to communicate your value.
0: So basically, just in practice, for everyone listening right now, if you want to really practice this today and put it in motion for this brand new week, Sit with a pen and paper. And we say this because sometimes you get lost in your mind and, you know, off it goes when you've had that moment. Pen and paper, bringing it into this reality and then declaring it with your breath of life through words that has a resonance and a frequency.
2: 100%.
0: To start with exactly that, right?
2: Yeah.
0: Move into silence, eliminate the noise around you and sit with what you got.
2: Sit with it, and all of us have something.
0: Right.
2: All of us have a
0: and write
2: gift.
0: It down.
2: Yeah, write it down. All of us have blessings that life can blind you to the blessings that you have. But when you when you sit down and you start naming them and you start saying, you know what, this is what I do have internally, externally, intrinsically, extrinsically. These are the things that I do have. You start becoming conscious of those things, and as you focus on them, they start growing as well.
0: So now, to the other points, we're talking gratitude. And we're amplifying the reality that you can entrain this within any circumstance.
2: Yeah.
0: But then as well, in a South African context, we are recognizing, we're not negating that many people are carrying enormous pressures, consistently so, and it keeps seeming to press us down. So let's talk about how we can encourage gratitude without romanticizing struggle or telling people to simply accept difficult circumstances. And what we're getting to is really to distinguish between genuine gratitude away from toxic positivity or denial or using, you know, this application of just be grateful. I mean, look at what you got. To silence someone's pain. Sometimes we need to reach out. Let's talk about that and recognizing and moving into authentic gratitude and not dismissal of someone's pain.
2: No, 100%. And authentic gratitude also recognizes that there is a time for everything, a time for grief, there is a time for mourning, there's a time for looking at the whether it's a relationship that you lost, or the job that you lost, or the opportunity that you lost, and looking at it authentically and saying, you know, I did lose that. And being giving yourself the permission to grieve. You know, there's a reason why we have tears. And tears are there because tears are meant to flow at the time of grieving.
0: I love that you've mentioned that. I think a lot of us suppress crying.
2: Yes.
0: Suppress our tears.
2: 100%. But they are there. You know, the beautiful thing about tears is they are like water that cleanse. And, you know, grieving is there for a reason. So it's not about toxic, because the danger with toxic positivity is that it makes you bottle up negative emotions, because it means that you are ignoring all the negatives of life. And
0: it's disconnected. There's not you can feel it's not authentic.
2: You can feel it's not authentic.
0: It's like you're performing next to your life. Walking next to your life performing that it's okay and it's not.
2: And it's not. And life is made of both the positive and the negative. And it's like that battery, without the positive and the negative, it doesn't work.
0: Right.
2: And all of us have gone through both the positive and the negative. We were talking about valleys last week.
0: Yeah.
2: All of us have gone through valleys. And the valleys also serve a purpose in our lives.
0: Certainly. It's the only comparison we need to do for ourselves. It's like looking back your 2020 version, right?
2: Yeah.
0: The valley and ascension.
2: 100%. And you know, I like the fact that you've mentioned that, you know, it's not just about toxic positivity, not just ignoring the valley season, not ignoring the fact that you go through grief. But the power in it is ability to feel it, but not let it consume you. I think the danger is when we allow the grief, when you allow the disappointment to consume us. Because when it consumes you, it blinds you.
0: Absolutely.
2: And it blinds you to a point where you don't even think that you have anything to be grateful for, or where you don't even see the things that you should be grateful for, where you start ignoring your family, start ignoring your friends, start ignoring yourself, or you start letting yourself go and say, you know what, I'm such a disappointment, I've gone through this particular loss, and you've become so blind that you don't even see the opportunities that can open up, the opportunities that are available. Because, yeah, the danger is that when you allow yourself to be consumed by the negativity, it starts blinding you and you stop seeing everything that you should be and can be grateful for.
0: Getting to know yourself through Life Design Mondays on Quantum, it's exactly that, right? Yeah. Is understanding that you are a connected being. The mind thinks something, and as you're thinking it, you're placing attention on what you're thinking about.
2: Yeah.
0: Whether it's up or down, as in positive or negative, that then becomes your world, and that then informs the state of what you're feeling about something.
2: Yeah.
0: And your feeling about something is so important. The way you feel about something brings in that connection of an activation of your energy field, basically, to talk semantics.
2: 100%. It all our actions begin in our thought life, in the mind. So we have to start there. That's where a lot of the correction needs to happen. Sometimes we think we need to correct our actions, but we need to go to the root, because the action is only the fruit of the tree. But if you go to the roots and say, what are the thoughts that have led to this action? And we think it, then we speak it, and then we do it. So we have to reverse engineer it a little bit and say, what are the roots? If I change my mindset, if I change my mentality, if I change the inputs that go into the software, then the outputs have to be different, because the root is different. If the root is different, the fruit will be affected.
0: 100%. Remember, the mind, the brain is a hard drive.
2: Yeah.
0: Reformats it every week. Reformats every day if it needs to. It's a program.
2: Yeah.
0: You know that we've been tapped into, and you have the power to put in what you want, right?
2: 100%. It's amazing. Even when they design computers and CPUs and software, they base it on the human mind. All the networks, neural networks.
0: So 100%.
2: It works exactly the same way. So even with us, I made a joke on one of our conversations that on our devices, sometimes there's a pop-up that says new software, and you have to decide, am I going to download or not?
0: 100%.
2: And our lives are exactly the same way.
0: Avoid the viruses.
2: Yeah. exactly. And that new software does protect you from all kinds of viruses. So when you allow yourself to adopt a new philosophy, a positive mindset, a mindset that says, I'm growing, I'm going to a different level, I'm mushrooming out of my particular situation to go to a better place. When you adopt that mentality, it's like downloading that new software that is reinvigorating you, that's re-energizing you and allowing you to perform in a better way. And it also keeps away the viruses of negativity and toxic negativity.
0: There we go. All right. Place,
2: yeah.
0: All right. For your programming software updates, confidenceseleme.com, right?
2: Yeah, confidenceseleme.com, and then my email is info@confidenceseleme.com.
0: All right. Confidence is also, it's the season of releasing new books. Cannot wait to see more of them. I'll check it out on social media. At least, also connect with me so I can share the message. Love your work. Love the passion behind your work and the commitment to an idea of excellence in a grounded moment.
2: Yeah.
0: Thank you so Confidence. Much, and thank you for joining us in studio.
2: Eta.
0: Definitely. 9 minutes past 4 a.m. And our next conversation is exactly that. Whew. The nature, the causes, the consequences, and the cures of excellence fatigue. Lekhlo Honolo Mazindo will join us for that conversation. Yeah, excellence. Right, you can get tired of that. Connect with us on WhatsApp 0614 104 107. 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
0: And so it is, right? We often celebrate people who are ambitious, driven, and constantly excellent, right? And there are, of course, dependable ones, the people who deliver, the people who solve problems, meet expectations, and seem to have everything under control. But what happens when being excellent becomes exhausting? Because surely it can. Excellence fatigue is the emotional and psychological strain that can develop when a person feels they must continually perform at an exceptional level. Not occasionally, but across their career, relationship, family life, and personal goals. This is not simply a conversation about being busy or having too much to do. And it's not another discussion about burnout or perfectionism. The focus is on the pressure of maintaining a high standard indefinitely. For some people, success doesn't bring satisfaction because the moment they achieve something, the standard moves. A promotion becomes an expectation to achieve even more. A successful project becomes the new minimum. Being the person everyone can rely on can eventually become a trap because people begin to believe that they are not allowed to struggle. Disappointments, or to disappoint others, or simply to have an ordinary day, right? There can also be a relational cost. The person who is always capable may struggle to ask for help, to show vulnerability or allow others to carry them. They may even become resentful because they feel they are constantly giving the best while everyone else is allowed to simply participate.

0: Oku Gompo City. 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Impolo Yabahlobo Family Day 2026. Don't hear about it. Be there. Hashtag Indoingimpolo Yabahlobo.
1: Just, you know, speak up a bit, move into the microphone, we'll adjust levels outside. Let's get into this important conversation. When we talk about excellence fatigue, what exactly are we talking about or describing, and how would someone recognize that they're experiencing it?
2: Right. First and foremost, excellence fatigue is not a formal psychiatric diagnosis like other psychological disorders. It is just a useful psychoeducational term for the physical, emotional, cognitive and relational exhaustion. And this can develop when a person feels compelled to maintain exceptionally high standards. And this happens across multiple areas. This also happens often without adequate recovery, without support, and without permission to be imperfect. You think that you should give your best all the time and be perfect all the time, and you have no room for imperfection. And you are so obsessed with excellence that you don't even wait for people to be able to help and contribute. Sometimes you feel like other people are moving way too slow for you. So it is... excellence fatigue is more than just being tired after working hard. It is actually the exhaustion of feeling that you must continually perform, you must solve problems all the time, always lead, always succeed, or maybe remain composed in order to preserve your worth, to preserve your security, your reputation, as well as your belonging. So someone may be experiencing excellence fatigue when rest produces guilt rather than restoration. You might be experiencing excellence fatigue when success brings relief, but it does not bring the relief that it's supposed to bring. It just brings little satisfaction and back to where you feel, you know what, I cannot do this anymore. It's about being unable to do this anymore, but still having to do a lot and do it perfectly at all times. So you know you have excellence fatigue also when compliments now start creating more pressure, because there is now you have a reputation to maintain. And sometimes small mistakes feel very threatening, like you feel like, I'm not worthy. Maybe I'm going to lose my space. I'm going to lose my work, my job. And excellence fatigue happens in environments where standards are high and expectations are maybe extraordinarily very, very high. It can happen when a parent expects too much from a child. It can happen when the employer expects too much from an employee, especially in an environment whereby your contract is renewed month to month or year to year based specifically on performance. So when you're not performing well, there's a risk that you might lose your job, your security, and maybe your sense of stability. Then that creates a cycle where you find yourself overperforming at all times. Even when you are sick, you don't give yourself permission to go home to recover, because you know that once you miss your responsibilities at work, you might not get paid. Maybe you are an independent contractor. You get paid for the work you do, for the days you are at work. When you are not at work, you're not getting paid. And then you force yourself to perform exceptionally well, even if your body says, no, I need to rest and recover. I am sick. I need to go and get better and heal myself. So this is a critical sign that it's not only about high performance. It's about the psychological price that you have to pay for sustaining that

0: excellence. And sometimes that psychological prize is too precious to maintain, and then you end up having a series of psychological challenges that might eventually hinder you from giving the perfection that you want. And once you get hindered from giving that perfection, you get a lot more psychological strain as well.
1: Mr. Maz, I mean, when you spoke about, from month to month contracts and year to year, many people in our society are dealing with exactly that. And you have quarterly reviews, KPIs, and wanting to make sure that your job is secure. So I get that. It's a reality that we need to definitely have some idea of excellence every single day. But I like what you've said in identifying that, this excellence fatigue means that rest produces guilt. That's a big thing. I see we've lost Mr. Maz, but we're getting him back on the line. When you can identify this within yourselves, where, the idea of how you're feeling when you get to rest is an important indicator. If you feel guilty when you sit down for a bit or when you need to rest, that doesn't mean that you're going to be resting. You've got to look at that, because rest is part and parcel of restoration, essentially. So if you're feeling that right now, if you're feeling as a listener some kind of fatigue in having to excel every day or to some degree perform more than the energy you have stored up for, there could be an imbalance, and that's where that's why we're having this conversation. So trying to correct this imbalance, it is essential to understand that you are human, that you have the capability and capacity, certainly, to perform each day, but some days are better than others. And there are certain individuals, and it's a reality, that perhaps in one successful project to the next or moment, you might get addicted to some degree to this feeling of exceptionality, to be exceptional, to be higher than standard all the time. But that is not realistic. I believe in good standards for yourself, but when you start comparing to an externalized reality of what that means, you could indeed start performing something that is not you. So our conversation this morning is really about this performance of excellence and where the break should be, the nature, the causes. Certainly we're going to unpack that with Mr. Maz now as soon as we get him back, and of course the consequences and cures of excellence. Mr. Maz, we have you back. So I loved what you were saying in the sense of the indicator of performance excellence or excellence fatigue being that rest produces guilt. And so I want to talk to you about, and let's unpack the belief of where that comes from, that idea of I must always do exceptionally well. How does that originate? I mean, certainly there should be some fragments of that were entrained early in life, where this expectation took root.
0: Yes, as you have already mentioned, this belief can take root in early childhood. It can start long before a child can articulate it consciously. Children can learn about their values through repeated experiences, and a child may begin to associate achievement with love, with attention, with safety, and with belonging, and all of which are not supposed to be earned or deserved. For by the mere fact that you were born into this world through these two people, you are worthy of love, you are worthy of attention, of safety, and of belonging. But when you are growing up in an environment where you always have to prove your worth, always have to earn the love, the attention, to prove yourself worthy that you belong to this family, then once you live in that kind of environment, excellence fatigue might start early on in life, and it might be embedded into your brain development. And adults may become warmer or more attentive after success, maybe. Like, especially the parents, when you have done something and you've done it very well, they can become warmer to you. They can pay more attention to you. They can praise you more, become more friendly to you. Not because you are their child, not because by birth you deserve their love, but because through what you did, you have attracted their attention. And then mistakes also are usually met with humiliation, with anger, with withdrawal and comparison. And why can't you just be like your brother? Or maybe don't talk to me. Today I just don't want to be with you. I'm upset. Today I'm angry. Or maybe doing anything that humiliates a child for making a mistake can lead to that child having excellence fatigue later in life when they grow up. And when the child is repeatedly described as the clever one or the responsible one, that creates pressure to live in accordance to the high standards that expects you to always be clever, always take responsibility. And if you feel too weak to be that and do that, now you feel a sense of psychological disequilibrium that makes you want to do more in order to earn all the accolades that you have been given in the family. And sometimes family peace depends on the child behaving perfectly. You know that every time I make mistakes and I'm not perfect, my parents might be fighting over me. My parents might be fighting me again. And then sometimes when the child is required to mature prematurely or maybe care for others, that in itself can put them in a spot that set them up for performance anxiety as they continue to grow. And sometimes achievement becomes the family's roots out of poverty or social exclusion. And people will be like, if I don't keep performing, I'm going back to being poor and to be socially excluded from a number of things. Or I might, if I don't give my absolute best all the time, I might lose the contract. It might not be renewed the next month. If I don't do exceptionally well in my relationship, my spouse, my partner might leave me. And that could mean something dangerous in my nervous system. So let me give more than expected all the time without fail, without support, without rest, without recovery. And sometimes the child feels responsible for restoring the pride of the family, and that creates too much pressure to perform at school, at work, and in everything that they do. And then where vulnerability is discouraged in the family, while strength is praised, it creates adults who are afraid to be vulnerable and who want to always show strength, even though the strength is there. And sometimes they experience that I can't take it anymore kind of experience. And so the child there may form a very implicit rule that when I perform, I am safe and valid. But when I struggle, I disappoint people, I become a burden to other people. So for people who are raised in poverty, in discrimination, in instability or restricted opportunities, excellence may also become a legitimate survival strategy. It can represent protection. It can represent mobility, dignity, and collective hope at the same time. And the problem is not the desire to succeed. The psychological risk develops at the point when success becomes the only acceptable way of being. And if you're not successful in everything that you are doing, it means you are successful at nothing and you are a failure at everything. And then that keeps you on your toes and keeps you wanting to do more than your body is telling you that it is capable or it has the capacity to perform. So this area adaptations in our lives may prove or may actually produce impressive results for sure. But the downside is that the adult may still be obeying the rules that are developed by frightened, overburdened, and approval-seeking child. And those decisions now, they culminate into the perfection or the performance fatigue that leads a person to saying, I can't take this anymore. My body can't take me further, but I still have to show up and do the best that I can.
1: Mr. Maz, thank you for expanding on that, because it really gives you, you know, a sense of how we have embraced as a society the idea of excellence too, for example, to make our families proud, to continue, you know, working to a certain goals and reestablishing these goals without rest and without presenting a certain vulnerability. Let's perhaps look at then our sense of identity. Our sense of identity, and you've elaborated on that, and what happens when we become so associated with being successful, reliable, or high performing that we no longer feel comfortable being vulnerable or simply average, to use a better term. How do we recalibrate when you're caught up in this loop of excellence fatigue? Because again, it's certainly a certain sense of deprogramming the initial program. And it would take time, because you're so used to it, it's almost automatic, becomes second nature of performing, being the first one, you know, setting new goals. How does one then recalibrate to work within standards that are healthier for you?
0: Yeah, actually, I believe that if you want to do more, sometimes if you want to do more, you need to do less so that you might have enough energy to do more. Because people who have excellence fatigue, they don't give themselves time for recovery. And life is about the inhalings and exhalings of life. You breathe in oxygen, you breathe out carbon dioxide. If you breathe in all the time, I don't know what's going to happen to you, but you're going to suffocate. You're probably going to die. Yeah. Or if you breathe out all the time, nobody can do that. So the life is a mixture of inhaling, the inhalings and the exhalings of life. So don't always inhale by doing all the work all the time. Give yourself time to exhale. Take care of yourself. Rest as much as you can. Disconnect from work. Because some people, like, they insist on working even if their body tells them they can't. And now that's why they make a lot of mistakes, even though they try to uphold high standards. And once they start making a lot of mistakes, they think, oh, I have to work harder. I have to stay up longer. I have to give my all to this project. At the end of the day, you are carrying more than your shoulders were never designed to carry. And your body is telling you that, no, I'm not doing it anymore. But your mind says, if I don't do it, I'm going to lose my worth. So the goal is not to replace excellence with carelessness. Yeah. The actual goal is to replace indiscriminate excellence with proportionate effort, where you are like doing what you are supposed to do, even slightly more than you expected to do, but take time to look, to retreat and make sure that you give your body recovers from what you took to perform. So a practical starting point is to divide tasks into levels. There are high-level tasks, and these ones require careful preparation, and they require your best available work, because they are tasks that should be prioritized. And then we have important routine tasks. These ones require competence. They require consistency and reasonable attention as well. And then we have low tasks or low-stake tasks that require safe and adequate completion. I mean, there's no pressure here. And then we have optional tasks, which you may postpone, you may delegate, you may simplify, or you may just abandon. But most people get excellence fatigue because they are giving most of their attention on the optional tasks and the low-stake tasks. And then they neglect the high-stake tasks and the important routine tasks. And then when you major on the minor, you are going to definitely minor on the major. You're going to do more of what is not required and less of what is required, because once you've done more of what is not required, you are left with no strength to do what is required. So then you can practice defining what good enough means. before you begin. What does it mean to you that you're good enough? What would it mean to you that you are not? And you need to start setting limits and give the task a reasonable amount of time, and then stop when the agreed criteria are met and when the time to move on to the next stage, or maybe to move on to rest and recovery, has been achieved. And then you can also start conducting small imperfection experiments so that you can practice that it's okay to be imperfect. You can be imperfect and still be successful. Imperfection does not mean incompetence. And then you need to also observe the outcome. Most of the people focus on being busy, busyness than productiveness. You are always busy. You make 100 calls a day. You don't close even a single sale. Like some people will make about 10 calls a day and close about 5 sales. So excellent fatigue is also when you give out 80% of your efforts to achieve 20% of the outcomes or the results, instead of giving 20% of your efforts to achieve 80% of the results. And then there's a lot of things that we can do, and the prioritization in the work that we do that will give us the rest and calm that we need to avoid always having to perform and to prove our worth. Look for professional support whenever you can. Go for counseling so that we can help you deal with the underlying childhood conflicts that have culminated into performance excellence fatigue, or excellence fatigue when you grow up, when like in your adult life. And lastly, you need to underline to examine the underlying beliefs, where you explore who taught you that adequacy adequacy was failure, and when you and that what you fear would happen if you stopped performing. Ask yourself, who told me that I would be a failure if I do just enough? I always have to do more than enough. And if you can challenge where those beliefs come from, you can be able to also challenge and change them in your adulthood so that you be able to maintain the standards of excellence without feeling like your whole body is paying the price for it.
1: Thank you, Mr. Maz. I mean, ideally, we still have healthy ambition, and I think a lot of South Africans, in fact, I know, we do know, that we've been entrained, and particularly women, to overperform, to be recognized, to prove ourselves. We've entered environments where we think we need to, or we know we need to prove ourselves to be recognized. So unpacking the practical starting points of dividing tasks into categories, priorities, you know, consistency, low to high, and also identifying that there's a difference between busyness and productivity. You know, that gives us a clear starting point. But then, as we finish off now, just briefly, Mr. Maz, you know, when we look at redefining excellence and the idea of not having to be exceptional all the time, you know, the brightest in the room without dimming your glow, what are we saying when we know that when you give your absolute best, and that is perfectly healthy to also understand that you are enough just by being? How do we manage this very briefly in redefining excellence without losing what we've worked for, so that people can have the aptitude to take this in and actually work with redefining step by step every day into more of a balanced excellence, so to say, and to move toward not feeling guilty about resting in two, three minutes or so, Mr. Maz?
0: Well, redefined excellence is that wise allocation of attention, effort, and energy according to the purpose, the importance, and the capacity, and maybe season of the task that is just required. We become intentional about where we allocate our efforts. It also recognizes that excellence is not maximum effort in every situation. It's not about doing your best all the time to exceed all the standards, but maximum effort that is applied indiscriminately, that itself is not excellence. It is poor stewardship especially of finite psychological resources. So that, okay, I have limited psychological resources within me. I have limited resourcefulness, and then I can only do so much with my internal resourcefulness. But I always force myself to go beyond what my body allows me to do. That now becomes it becomes more of busyness than productiveness, like we have already mentioned. So redefined excellence means giving your best to what genuinely matters, not to everything. Like, isolate your task and do what really, really matters, and give effort where effort is reciprocated by the equivalent result. It's about giving competent effort to what needs to be done. It's about allowing ordinary moments to remain ordinary, not trying to always create the extraordinary about something. It's about resting before exertion becomes the place where your body collapses. So it's about being able to do the best that you can and do it in the tasks that will create results that are visible. But sometimes excellence means delivering an exceptional performance, but sometimes it means asking for help. Sometimes it means declining an opportunity. Sometimes it means choosing your family over some complicated tasks that will destroy your mental health. Sometimes it's about submitting work that is sufficient, giving yourself permission to do just what needs to be done so that you can reserve your energy to do more than what needs to be done. And it's also about allowing your body to recover, because mature excellence is not the inability to be an average person. It is just the wisdom to know where exceptional effort belongs. So people who have excellence fatigue, yes, they have embedded it in themselves that I am an excellent person. But what the meaning they attach to that is that I have to perform and always exceed expectations at all the time to be accepted, to be loved, to be supported, to be considered. So the goal is not to lower your standards until nothing matters. But the goal here is to stop treating everything as though it matters equally. Some things matter more than others, and those are the things that you can pay most of your attention to. And lastly, excellence should be something that you practice. It should never be a debt that you feel like you must pay to prove that you deserve to exist. By the mere fact that you are here, you deserve to exist. And understanding that will help you not try to exert too much effort into the work, even the work that requires least of your attention, just because you are afraid that you will be exited in the system.
1: Mr. Mez, thank you. We've run out of time. How can people connect with you? I think you've drilled in how we can really balance excellence, right, and restore.
0: Thank you, Angela, and the listeners. You can connect with me on 076-339-0848. That's 076-339-0848. We can also connect on our social media platforms as Lesa Honolo Mazindo on Facebook, LinkedIn, TikTok, Instagram, then Lesa Honolo _Mez @X.
1: Thank you, Mr. Mez. Stay blessed. Have an excellent day. It's 19 before 5. And coming up, we have something exciting, redefining who gets to take the wheel.
2: Before there was the SAFM you know today, there was the English service. 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
3: 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Good morning, Mr. Raphael.
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2: Through the release of Nelson Mandela.
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2: The conversations continued, and in 1995, a new SAFM emerged. A new country, a new voice, a new chapter. This August, SAFM looks back at the journey that brought us here. The voices, the moments, the people, The History. 90 years of conversation. A nation story. Our shared future. 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The conversation continues. Quantum Shift, where today's talk meets real life.
1: So yeah, as we cement Women's Day, Women's Month activity throughout the month on this, the 31st of August, the last day of August, it's so exciting to really explore what has happened before. And so as we draw a close to Women's Month, we end with a story of a young South African woman who is quite literally driving into territory where women, and particularly young black women, have historically been underrepresented. At just 17 years old, Vatiswa Mokonwana has already racing on main circuit with the Toyota Gazoo Racing South Africa, an extraordinary achievement for someone who only entered competitive karting at 15. But Vatiswa's story is bigger than racing. Her journey reflects what happens when talent meets opportunity and why access matters. She has progressed from karting into circuit racing while gaining experience in areas many people never associate with motorsport, including vehicle development, simulator work, and race engineering. And she isn't looking at motorsport purely from the driver's seat. After matric, Vatiswa plans to study mechanical engineering with an interest in understanding the technology and engineering that underpin the sport. That ambition is significant because it challenges an old idea of what a woman's place in motorsport looks like. She doesn't only want to drive the car, she wants to understand how the car works. Getting here hasn't been that straightforward. Motorsport remains a very expensive and highly specialized sport. And for many young South Africans, particularly young black girls, the biggest barrier isn't necessarily a lack of talent. It's access. The cost of competing, limited exposure, equipment, mentorship, and the absence of obvious pathways can determine who gets an opportunity to discover just how good they could be. Vatiswa therefore represents more than just the next generation of female drivers. She represents a question about who gets to dream and who gets the resources to turn that dream into a career. And so as we close Women's Month today, her story gives us this opportunity to move beyond celebrating women for breaking barriers and ask more important questions. What are we doing to remove those barriers in the first place? Because representation matters, but access creates representation. Perhaps the most powerful thing about seeing a 70-year-old black South African woman behind the wheel is that somewhere, another young girl watching her may no longer think, people like me don't do that, and say simply, if she can, maybe I can too. Vatiswa, a very good morning to you, and welcome to the program. So good to have you online with us.
8: Thank you so much for having me. Good morning.
1: At 17, all right, you've already competed at quite an incredible level. When did you first realize that motorsport could actually be a career for you rather than simply something you loved doing?
8: You know, I think I realized like very on into my, you know, career that often that title comes with these pressures of deadlines or specific goals. And I think I do approach things like a journey that's happening in a career and kind of having that sense of what's the longevity and the sustainability for this journey that I'm on. But I always like to root everything in the love of racing. And that's sometimes something that I'm not willing to compromise on, because I feel like having that love in the sport is what really has the incentive to keep working hard in this sport. So definitely started to realize it when all these big opportunities started coming about, and then getting drafted into the Toyota Gazoo Academy, having opportunities in karting and having development roles in Pablo Clark Racing. That's definitely when I started to see, you know, maybe this can turn into something. And I think also just bridging the idea of the mechanical engineering side was when then I started to think about the sustainability of this career, because often you don't get paid as racers to get driving. It's all about sponsorship. So seeing that, I know I could bridge something else and have something to fall back on was when I was like, okay, no, I really have a plan to this.
1: So I hear you. I mean, motorsport is very expensive. It's an expensive and exclusive sport. So what are the biggest barriers facing young black girls who may have the talent but simply don't have access to the resources? And, you know, how did you overcome that?
8: I think really the first problem to tackle is the level of exposure. I think motorsport is so unlike other sports that we don't kind of see it integrated in a lot of like black communities and a lot of demographics that you don't usually see racing. It's not something that you pick up. You don't see F1 being watched on Sundays in the households, or you don't see many black people taking trips to the local tracks because, quite frankly, they're not integrated into underprivileged spaces and black communities. So I think simply people don't know about the sport, and I think that's where the problem comes. And it kind of then brings up stories like mine where, honestly, I have started very late into my journey. 17 is quite late compared to other racers that have gotten into the sport, usually around 5 or 6. So it kind of brings about those problems where people enter the sport really late and then kind of have to play kind of catch up. And it's kind of like an unstructured way of getting into the sport. And I'm so fortunate that my mother and I have been able to get into the sport, and I kind of are able to afford the mistakes of figuring it out. But I know so many people aren't able to do that. And I think, yeah, motorsport is just such a big investment. I mean, into the cars, into the traveling, into the emotional support that I know parents are having to give. And so I understand why so many families aren't able to progress. But I think definitely leveraging the opportunities that come about, like these Toyota Academies, is definitely something that I've come to realize is a very important part. It's just the leveraging on the community here.
1: Matiswa, thank you for that clear insight into not only exposure but representation, and yeah, the idea of paving a way for other young women. You've indicated that at 17 it's really a late start. Well, you started competing through karting, as I understand it, at 15, and now 2 years later trying to accelerate, you know, the competition level. I'm sure that there's phenomenal engagements that and time that you put into the practice. With that said, do you think that South African motorsport at large is doing enough to identify and develop talent from communities that traditionally haven't had access to the sport? And how can we increase the exposure and, of course, the access points?
9: I would often say that we really need to look at getting more attendance to races. And I say that because a lot of the racing teams and a lot of the racing drivers leverage on the type of visibility that we get at races. And that's what sponsors look for when wanting to sponsor drivers, when wanting to sponsor racing teams. And so if we can get more eyes from simply people even listening right now, getting into motorsports, I mean, attending a local race, there's Extreme Festival, which is probably one of the biggest championships that people are attending, which I think goes for 150, I mean, a ticket. So it really doesn't take much for the average viewer and the average South African wanting to get into and helping getting attendance up. It's so simple as going to even visit your local karting track and kind of seeing the type of things that people are trying to build and hearing the stories from these young karters trying to get in and helping as much as you can just to hear the stories and just to see what people are really trying to do, because it's such a difficult journey through such a sport that not many people know about. And once we don't have eyes on the sport is when development then starts to go a lot slower.
1: Matiswa, I'm having a look at visuals and you know, press release, press that medium with your extended exposure, and you are so young, and yet In a very male-dominant industry, you're sounding confident, you're sounding agile. You know, what does it take, perhaps, before a young black woman listening to you right now thinks, okay, maybe there's an opportunity for me because I have interest. What does it take in personality, perseverance, and aptitude to compete? What have you learned so far?
9: I think one thing my mother always says is that the life journeys that I'm learning in motorsport right now, I think so many other adults don't get to experience such early in their life. So I really don't take it for granted the type of challenges that I'm experiencing right now. But I think the biggest thing that I've learned is to deal with adversity and kind of be challenges that come my way. Because, I mean, motorsport has been such an up and down journey, and it just innately is like that, where it's, I believe the quote is 99% of the races that drivers compete in are lost. And so kind of holding on to the idea that, you know, things are not always going to go my way, and understanding that there's going to be more downs than ups, and just holding on to the fact that passion and the love that I have for the sport is really going to have to be the incentive, and is what's going to have to be the thing driving me to wake up and work harder, you know, go for those training sessions and go for those simulator runs. And yeah, kind of leveraging on the idea that I'm here to enjoy. There's nothing really too much to that.
1: Wow. Now, you make it sound so easy, but I'm sure, you know, when it comes to walking into a space where you may not always see many young black women who look like you, and see that representation and knowing that to some degree that you have to prove that you belong there, how does that feel? And how have you managed to work within those spaces to override the doubts, the fear, particularly with an exciting and quite expressive sport like, you know, motorsport?
9: Yeah, I think I often focus on that bit of trying to prove myself and trying to prove that I belong here a lot early on into the journey. But it's honestly such a stealer of joy, and it's kind of stealing the joy of that I should have had of simply being here. And I like to remind myself that, you know, I'm still in the building phase of this career, and I really need to enjoy the perks that come with that. I think the perks that come with being an underdog, where there's genuinely no expectations, because when I don't expect anything from a race or from a moment, whatever the result is, I'm really not tied to that. And look, that also doesn't mean that you don't take any learnings from the experiences and the journey, but it then just means that I kind of move through the journey with more happiness. And then, you know, I think to reiterate my point that I made last time is that then enjoyment becomes the incentive to keep racing. And then more importantly, to work hard and to keep improving. Because honestly, when the results become the incentive, you kind of set yourself up for a really big emotional roller coaster where then you really can't accept that things simply go wrong. And sometimes that's not really to the reflection of your talent. Things go so wrong. There are mechanical issues that happen. There are incidents that happen on the track, and we just need to accept those challenges.
1: Finally, Latiswa, okay, what will you say to a young girl watching you who loves cars, racing or engineering, but has never considered motorsport because she thinks that's not a space for someone like me?
9: I would honestly really beg them to not think like that. I think really take my word for this, that the sport is really shifting in a way to uplift women and to get more women into racing. There are so many initiatives like F1 Academy happening overseas, where it's an all-woman championship, where there's sponsorship backing. I mean, just here in South Africa, there are so many already established women races. The biggest one I can think about is Fabian Lance, who's really trying to get a community of young karters and racers into the sport by hosting workshops, by hosting and kind of advising young racers on how they can get into the sport. So I would definitely tell people to find those type of people in the communities, get to the racetrack and ask around, because everyone is shifting to women empowerment and use that to your advantage. It's literally the time to get into the sport right now.
1: Well, thank you for that. It is the time. And you creating a pathway and sounding so secure in who you are is a beautiful thing. Please keep us informed with your developments. We'd love to celebrate you and keep utilizing this platform to open pathways for young ladies, young black women to access their work and dreams. Vatiswa Moko Nwana, what a beautiful story. Thank you for being you. If people need to find out more, how can they possibly do so?
9: Yes, please check out my Instagram. It's just my name, Vatiswa, V-A-T-I-S-W-A. And yeah, keep updated on the Toyota pages, the Toyota Gazoo Racing page, as well as the Pablo Kak Racing page.
1: Wonderful. Have a glorious day. Keep safe. And let us know what's happening, Vatiswa.
9: Thank you so much. Thank you.
1: All right, there it is. As we head into 5 a.m., your Monday is well on its way. Are you going to rise to the challenge? Are you going to be grateful for what you got? But also dream big. Envision your world. You have the power within you. It's a glorious day. And I promise you, if you keep it locked to SAFM, you won't regret. We have a huge closing dialogue session happening on the Daily Discourse this morning between 9 and 12. But of course, First Take with Elvis Presley will come up first between 5 and 6. And then from 6 to 9, it's the national briefing. Thank you for joining Quantum 3 to 5 a.m. We'll be back for the Tuesday edition. Thanks to Amandla and Zalma on production, and to you, our listener, in sharing your life and opening your heart space. We do this together. It is right now 5 a.m. Dineo Mtung has your news. Have a glorious day.
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10: Thanks, Angela. Top stories. Ramaphosa stays mum as Palapala report faces legal test and probe launched into sardines washing up in Qabega. A very good morning. President Cyril Ramaphosa has refused to be drawn into the Section 89 report court battle. The Western Cape High Court will today hear his bid to have the report set aside. This relates to the robbery at his Palapala farm in Limpopo 6 years ago. Speaking to the media on the sidelines of the ANC election campaign in Orange Farm, south of Johannesburg yesterday, Ramaphosa said for now he respects the sub judice rule and would prefer the matter to be ventilated in the court.
11: On the Section 89 issue, that issue is in Parliament and it's in our court. And as I always say, the courts and our Parliament are really capable of handling this matter. And I always say it's best left there without much comment on my side, because that is the way I handle these matters. Once they are passed on to institutions that we have confidence in to handle matters, we leave it up to them.
10: In other news, a 37-year-old man is expected to appear in the Specialized Commercial Crimes Court sitting at the Palm Ridge Magistrates Court today. He faces charges of fraud, corruption and money laundering. The suspect was arrested at O.R. Tambo International Airport on Friday after returning from overseas. His arrest is linked to an alleged 635 million rand Tembisa Hospital tender fraud investigation. Calvin Mabasa reports.
12: The Hawks allege that certain Tembisa Hospital officials colluded with service providers in the procurement process. It is alleged that the request for quotation system was manipulated to facilitate fraudulent transactions. Investigators say transactions were kept below the 500,000 rand threshold to bypass formal tender processes. The broader investigation involves allegations of fraud, corruption, forgery, contravention of the PFMA and money laundering. Calvin Mabasa, SABC News.
10: Lastly, the Department of Forestry, Fisheries and the Environment say they are investigating widespread reports of sardines washing up on the Gqeberha coastline in the Eastern Cape. Isolated sightings of sardine mass mortality have also been reported along Cape Town's coastline and Zizigama in the Eastern Cape this week. This follows after thousands of sardines washed up on the Cape West coast 2 weeks ago, with tests confirming the presence of pilchard herpes virus in the fish. The department spokesperson Zulile Ngai says they are not yet certain what caused the Gqeberha incident.
13: The Department of Forestry, Fisheries and Environment is investigating new sardine die-offs reported in Gqeberha following the earlier Western Cape event. Pilchard herpes virus remains the leading suspect, with testing underway. The public is urged not to collect, eat or feed dead or dying sardines to pets. Commercial canned sardines remain safe to eat. A scientific group will meet this week to assess whether further management measures are needed.
10: Recapping the top story, the SAWA President Cyril Ramaphosa has refused to be drawn into the Section 89 report card battle. The Western Cape High Court will today hear his bid to have the report set aside. Headlines at 5:30 for SAFM News. I'm Dino Madaung.

0: Brings the time now to 4 minutes past 5 o'clock. It's a Monday, the very first last day of August 2026, the 31st. Jumbo Africa. And a very warm welcome to First Take SA, the very first take of news and current affairs here at home and around the world. As we update you what's happening in business, sports, traffic, and global headlines, go! Good morning, South Africa. I'm Elvis Presley. Coming up this morning.
1: On our side as the ANC, our strategy must be to touch their lives by increasing service delivery. People who have a sense that service delivery is not really happening to improve their lives will stay away from voting.
0: The ANC President Cyril Ramaphosa says increasing the level of confidence in democracy and touching the lives of ordinary South Africans will increase service delivery, will help stop his party's worrying electoral decline. And
2: this event aims to raise awareness about the critical role that indigenous healing practices and herbal medicine play in healthcare across the African continent.
0: African Traditional Medicines Day have been marked in Mpumalanga on Sunday. The commemoration looked at research and development efforts to advance traditional medicine. And then there's the sports news with Janet.
3: Good morning. Sundowns will face Pirates in the final of the MTN 8. I'll have all the details in 20 minutes.
0: Now that's all coming up later, but in the meantime, you can engage with us on this number, 086-000-2032. That's a telephone line in studio. WhatsApp voice notes, 082-692-3909. You should have it on speed dial. Keep them short, sweet, to the point, less than 40 seconds. And above all, you know what to do. We have to keep them clean. X, use the hashtag FirstTakeSA and hashtag SABC News_radio. 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And we would like to know from you this morning, did you watch the flyover? Did you watch the box? That was an incredible match, wasn't it? Like to find out from you this morning, what do you make of that? But our question is focusing on the women's wing of the South African National Taxi Council SANTACO that has launched the national summit in Gauteng to combat gender-based violence. Now, the initiative brings together government officials, transport leaders, and community stakeholders to address female passengers' safety and industry transformation. Like to find out from you, if you are being transported in a taxi, and for women especially, what would it actually take to make them feel safer using taxis, you think? And even women drivers, taxi drivers, for women, what would actually make them feel safe using taxis? Let me know. 086-000-2032. The voice notes, 082-692-3909.
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0: Let's now take a look at your weather forecast. There are no advisories today. It's a fine day when we start off in Pretoria at 10:26. 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Vryburg at 11:28. All those towns and cities can expect a fine day. But it's a partly cloudy day in Bloemfontein with isolated showers and thunder showers at 10 to 26. That's the same for Kimberley at 12:28 and Upington at 12:30 degrees. It's a fine day in Cape Town though. Light moderate southerly to southeasterly at 11 to 19. George, partly cloudy, fine from the afternoon with a light and variable wind at 9 to 18. Gqeberha, partly cloudy, becoming fine later with a light southwesterly, light southeasterly in the afternoon at 12 to 17. Kukompo City will be cloudy with light morning rain, partly cloudy day with a light southeasterly in the afternoon at 15 to 18. Durban, partly cloudy, isolated showers and rain, moderate northerly to northeasterly at 18:22. Partly cloudy day for Richards Bay, isolated showers and rain with a light westerly to southwesterly, easterly to northeasterly late afternoon at 17 to 24. Partly cloudy for Pietermaritzburg with isolated showers and rain from late afternoon at 12 to 23. And that's your weather forecast brought to you by the South African Weather Service.
4: International matters. News that matters across the globe.
0: Sudan's government has lifted a two-year curfew and state of emergency in Khartoum as they try to restore normal life in the war-damaged capital. Residents can now move and work around the clock, although checkpoints will remain. The move comes as government institutions return to the capital, while fighting between the army and the rapid support forces continues elsewhere in Sudan. The BBC's Barbara Platt-Usher reports.
5: More than 2 million people have returned to Khartoum since fighting there ended, and this move is meant to help restore normal life in the city. But residents still struggle to rebuild their livelihoods, plagued by constant power blackouts. And the authorities remain wary of RSF infiltration. State media said security patrols would continue operating across the state, and locals traveling at night would need to carry identification documents. In the meantime, the war has continued elsewhere. That includes areas near the border with Chad, widely reported to be a route for RSF weapons supply.
0: King Haakon VIII has taken the throne in Norway after the death of his father, Harald V. Large crowds gathered to watch the new monarch's arrival at the royal palace in Oslo. King Harald died earlier yesterday at the age of 89. He reigned for more than three decades, and he was a popular king. Now, this is confirmed by the crowds mourning him on the streets.
6: He was just a really nice king. And I feel like he was the whole country's grandfather.
7: I've been sailing in the king's regatta, so I met him a couple of times, drinking small beers with him. He always had a great humor.
8: I personally will say he was everything for us, especially being immigrant. He made us feel home and he made us feel loved.
0: Serbia's justice minister says the former Bosnian Serb army leader and convicted war criminal Ratko Sladic will receive all the military and state honors to which he's entitled to. Sladic, dubbed the Butcher of Bosnia, died yesterday in The Hague, where he was serving a life sentence for genocide and crimes against humanity. Sladic remained a war hero to many nationalist Serbs. Kamil Duraković is a former mayor of Srebrenica, where more than 8,000 Muslims were killed in 1995.
9: What is worrying here is that even after his death, the political narrative of glorification, celebration, calling him general hero, will increase and intensify from Bosnian Serb parties, but also from Serbian parties in Serbia. That's the problem that will remain with us.
0: Experts say Denmark's campaign of forced contraception on Greenlandic women and girls in the 1960s and 70s violated human rights but did not meet the legal definition of genocide. Greenland's government presented two long-awaited reports which differed in whether

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1: Brings the time now to 13 minutes past 5. The Good Party in Rhizome Zanzi has formed a strategic alliance to contest the 2026 local government elections. The two political organizations have jointly submitted candidate lists across 32 municipalities spanning 5 different provinces. Leadership from both parties stated the agreement extends past mere resource sharing to offer a distinct alternative to traditional party politics. For more on this, we're joined on the line by the Good Party Secretary General, Brett Herron. A very good morning to you, sir, and welcome.
2: Good morning, Elvis. Thank you.
1: Rhizome Zanzi and GERD are contesting 32 municipalities across 5 provinces. Why these particular municipalities, and where do you believe you have the strongest chance of making a real breakthrough and a difference?
2: Well, the municipalities are really selected by a process of examining past results, examining and assessing where our parties have support, where we have credible candidates to field. So that's how, more or less, how we selected the municipalities to contest. And I think, having made that assessment, all of those municipalities are municipalities where we think we could make a breakthrough, and are also municipalities where there probably will be coalitions, and GERD and Rhizome will then have an opportunity to play a positive role and make a good contribution in establishing well-run coalitions.
1: If memory serves, you've tried this before, this type of partnership, but it didn't work. What happened now?
2: Well, we pursued a proposal or a plan to form a new political party, which would have included the party BOSA, Build One South Africa, and we worked on that for probably over a year. But forming a new political party and establishing its brand as a political party that South Africans to recognize in time for the elections just proved an impossible task in the time that we had available to us. So Rhizome and GERD agreed to continue to work together with the idea of establishing a single political entity to contest the 2029 elections. But in 2026, we agreed to contest under our current brands, current political party names, in the municipalities, and with one of the two leading or being on the ballot paper in those municipalities.
1: Now, could this partnership eventually go beyond the 2026 local government elections and develop into a broader political alliance, or is this strictly an electoral arrangement?
2: No, it's definitely part of a project to consolidate progressive social democratic political parties. GERD and Rhizome have committed to doing so, so certainly beyond 2026, with the idea that 2026 and working together this way lays the foundation for a full consolidation by 2029, in which case we will contest as one united party in the 2029 elections, with the 2031 local government elections being when we contest local government elections as one entity. So the main objective, the ultimate objective, is to consolidate rather than to fragment the political space further, especially when you have parties that share similar political positions, the same ideology and very similar values.
1: Both parties are relatively young compared with South Africa's established political parties. So why should voters trust you with running municipalities that control essential services such as water, electricity, roads and waste management?
2: Well, we combine the strengths of both experience because although the parties are new, we have both political experience and we have substantial experience amongst the leadership and members and candidates from outside of politics. And so we bring experience in governing, and we bring experience and

0: credibility and skills from our side of government, which is a really strong and powerful consolidation contribution. And you know, we bring exactly what South Africa needs is people with a diversity of skills into politics rather than people who are seeking politics as a paycheck. So we're offering South Africans really inspiring, young, credible new leaders.
1: I thank you so much for your time and joining us this morning. That was Brett Herren, the Secretary General of the Good Party. We extended an invitation to Rise Mzansi, but have not yet received a response.
2: For 90 years, SAFM has traveled with South Africa through change, uncertainty, and history. And throughout this month, we have been looking back and remembering the voices, the moments, the people, and the journey. This Monday, the conversation comes together. Five remarkable voices and one historic roundtable. Professor Gilbert Motsoaledi, Professor Sisanda Nkwala, Advocate Robin Siulal, Ms. Nada Wachela, GE of SABC Radio, and Ms. Judy Nwokedi, former Managing Director of SABC Public Broadcasting Services. The SAFM 90th Anniversary Roundtable, reflecting on where we come from, what SAFM has meant to South Africa, and where the next chapter takes us. Monday, the 31st of August, on The Daily Discourse. 90 years of history, one conversation about the future. Only on SAFM, still leading the conversations that move us.
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1: Brings the time now to 5:20, our top story this morning. The women's wing of the South African National Taxi Council, SANTACO, has launched a national summit in Gauteng to combat gender-based violence. The initiative brings together government officials, transport leaders and community stakeholders to address female passenger safety and industry transformation. For more on this, we joined on the line by SANTACO's national spokesperson, Rebecca Pala, to discuss the summit, the challenges that women face in public transport and what need to change. A very good morning to you, ma'am, and welcome.
4: Good morning. Thanks for the opportunity and good morning to your listeners.
1: This summit sounds like a very progressive summit. Talk to me about safe mobility for women. What does that actually mean in the everyday experience of a woman using a taxi to get to work, school or home?
4: So what we idealize as a safety in the sense of mobility for women on a daily basis is that it includes the women being able to get into a taxi knowing that they will not be violated, starting with how they are spoken to and how they are treated whilst within the vehicle. It includes that they will not be put at risk of being victimized in any other way that could possibly manifest within the taxi rank in sector. So what we are going to be doing is also to say, should it be that the women are violated in any way whilst within the taxi rank, they should be able to know where to look for help. So some of what will be happening is that we'll be giving them information on where to look for help should they find that they feel violated around our working spaces.
1: Is there currently a culture of silence, I beg your pardon, around abuse in the taxi industry? And what prevents women from reporting incidents when they happen?
4: So generally, research shows that women do not report when they've been violated because they feel discouraged. They don't think that anything is going to be done about it. So for us as the council, it's to also say to them, if you are violated by one of us, this is where you should reach out and also know that these are some of the steps that will be taken. So research shows that they don't get encouraged because they don't think anything is going to be done. And that's why it's important that this initiative is particularly led by women who also understand these experiences far better and also can unpack what help is there.
1: Now, you're starting the summit with a gender-based violence awareness activation at the Kempton Park taxi rank. What do you want the commuters, as well as the taxi operators, to take away from that engagement?
4: So let's start with the taxi operators, taxi drivers, marshals, and everyone that works within the taxi industry ecosystem. We want them to understand that they've got a responsibility in addition to making sure that people feel welcome, that they ideally show ideal customer service experiences. We also want them to understand that they've got a responsibility to protect every commuter that comes to our taxi rank. And for commuters, we want them to know that the taxi industry is a part of them and their lives, because we are a part of the community. So when they come into our facilities, they need to know that should it be that they don't feel safe at any time, there is help that is available within the industry as well as within the country in its entirety. So it's our effort to add on to all other existing efforts to see to it that victims of gender-based violence and femicide know that they are heard, they are seen, and that there is help available for them.
1: I thank you so much, and all the best of luck. That was Santaco's national spokesperson, Rebecca Parla, and that's why we're asking you the question this morning. For women, what would actually make them feel safe using taxis?
3: This is SAFM Sport with Janet Witten.
1: It's a cappuccino, Janet. The cream rises to the top. The MTN final will feature the best two teams in South Africa.
5: That's hard to argue against, Elvis. Mamelodi Sundowns claimed a hard-fought 3-2 win over Lamontville Golden Arrows in their MTN 8 semi-final second leg at the Kings Welatini Stadium. The victory sent Masandawana through on the away goals rule after a 3-3 aggregate draw, and they will face Orlando Pirates in the final. Coach Miguel Cardoso was pleased, though.
6: Pretty happy with the commitment of the players, pretty happy with the attitude of the players. I think that we had the mindset that was needed to change and come back, make a comeback, strong comeback on a match like this with high level of profile. And obviously happy to give the club and mostly to our fans that supported today in such an energetic and emotional and positive way the possibility to play a final of MTN 2.
5: There were plenty of goals in England as well. Bruno Fernandes's hat-trick inspired a Manchester United fight back from a goal down to thrash Ipswich 5-2. Xavi Alonso says Chelsea are still a work in progress after a 4-3 win against Brighton. Dominic Calvert-Lewin scored an equaliser to give Leeds a draw against Brentford, and Sunderland got off the mark with a 1-0 victory over Fulham. In rugby news, Griquas will host the Lions while the Cheetahs welcome the Pumas in next weekend's Carling Curry Cup Premier Division semi-finals following the completion of the league phase. Both of those matches take place on Sunday. But the talk, of course, is still about Saturday's win over the All Blacks. Springbok coach Rassie Erasmus says they'll have to do better, but he's still angry about the allegations of walking around the scrum, which he said were rubbish. Not the word he used, by the way. Oxenchair, in his 50th game for the Box, was also asked about that.
7: Yeah, I mean, it's all about interpretation as well. It's, I mean, we all know that rugby has laws, doesn't have rules, strict rules. So people like coaches, referees, players interpret it differently. And so, I mean, the whole thing is, obviously, if a whole fund forward is going forward altogether, then they're going forward. The refs, I think we have good enough refs to, they can tell if someone is walking around the corner or not.
5: In tennis news, South African Lloyd Harris is into the second round of the US Open, having reached the main draw through qualifying. He beat American wildcard Jack Kennedy 6-4, 6-2, 6-2, and will play either Arthur Fields or Stefanos Tsitsipas.
8: I've had my fair share of physical issues in the last 5 years, and I'm doing everything I can to stay in physically the best shape, and I've played a ton of matches in the last couple of weeks, so it feels nice to be healthy, competing every point, didn't give anything away because of feeling physically bad in any way, shape, or form. I felt great today, and now I have two more days, so I feel like I can be physically in perfect shape when Wednesday comes around.
5: Rain has stopped play on the outer courts, but earlier Czech Republic's Barbora Krejčíková became the first seeded player to exit after she fell 7-6-6-2 to Uzbekistan's Kamila Rakimova, despite having saved 6 match points. Also out is number 29 Cam Norrie in the men's draw, beaten by Frenchman Luca van Asch. In cricket news, Kagiso Rabada has been ruled out of the ODI series against Australia. He's also in doubt for the following test series as well, as he battles a hamstring injury. The ODI series starts on the 24th of next month, with the first test slated for the 9th of October. Rabada could be out for up to 10 weeks. In other cricket news, England beat Pakistan by 194 runs in the second test at Lourdes. Spain's Enric Mas won Stage 9 of the Vuelta a España, his first Grand Tour stage since 2018. To retain the red jersey, he took the lead after Tadej Pogacar crashed out on Saturday. In golf news, Scottie Scheffler joined golf royalty as the third player after Tiger Woods and Rory McIlroy to win multiple FedEx Cup championships when he came from behind to capture the Tour Championship. Scheffler shot a 4-under par 66 to beat Victor Hovland by 3. And Stephen Alker won back-to-back weeks on the PGA Tour Champions, winning the Alley Challenge in Michigan. Retief Goossens shot the low round of the day, an 8-under par 64, to climb 19 spots and finish alone in second place, 3 strokes behind. And finally, Ducati's Marc Marquez claimed his third straight victory at the Aragon MotoGP, reinforcing his superiority in anti-clockwise circuits. Brad Binder, in his final season in MotoGP, was 10th. And that is it from me from Sport4 this morning. As always, stay safe.
1: Thank you, Janet. That brings the time now to 5:30. It's time for your news headlines with Danielle.
9: Thank you very much, Elvis. A very good morning. Let's take a look at the headlines at 5:30. President Cyril Ramaphosa has refused to be drawn into the Section 89 report court battle. The Western Cape High Court will today hear his bid to have the report set aside. This relates to the robbery at his Palapala farm in Limpopo 6 years ago. In other news, a 37-year-old man is due to appear in the Specialized Commercial Crimes Court at the Palm Ridge Magistrates Court today on fraud, corruption and money laundering charges. His arrest is linked to an alleged 635 million rand Tembisa Hospital tender fraud investigation. And the United States has resumed military strikes against Iran in the first American attack on Iranian territory in weeks. A full update follows at the top of the hour.
3: Economic news on SAFM. Facts and figures you can count on.
1: The rand is trading at 16 rand 17, losing some ground to the dollar. 21 rand 88 to the pound sterling and 18 rand 75 to the euro. The euro is trading at $1.15 and the dollar is at 159 yen 77 in Japan. In Brazil, $1 is trading at 5 real 18 in Russia, at 86 rubles 14 in India, at 95 rupees 37 and in China, that very same dollar will change hands at 6 yuan 72. Looking at commodities, gold is trading at $4,405. Platinum at $1,800 per ounce, while the price of Brent crude oil today is at $90.56 a barrel.
3: Elvis Presley is leading the conversation all across South Africa right now. Now. Stay tuned to SAFM.
1: You heard the women's wing of the South African National Taxi Council, SANTACO, has launched a national summit in Gauteng to combat gender-based violence. This initiative brings together government officials, transport leaders and community stakeholders to address female passenger safety and industry transformation. We're asking you, what do you think would make women feel safer when using taxis? Let me take a look at what you're telling me on the Facebook page. Dennis Malela and Elamin Waterval says, I'm sure, Nimayali, to make women feel safer using taxis in South Africa, the industry must start with the training of their queue marshals, enforce strict driver vetting, background checks and gender sensitivity training in partnership with councils like Santaco. Upgrading infrastructure and functional high-mast lighting. Visible security personnel and CCTV surveillance at ranks is critical to reducing vulnerability, says Dennis Malele. Bramoro says, ideally, we should ensure the safety of all race, gender, without prioritizing any group over others. Let's all ensure that all commuters are safe by activating zero tolerance for crimes against humanity. We have some women who are also involved in crimes against e-hailing drivers, etc. Zero tolerance on crime is the only way to go. Jumbo Africa, says Bramoro. Tendari Subara says, the very first and important priority is for us as men and young boys as well to give respect to all women and girls who commute in taxis. And this will in turn give the women their dignity when commuting in the taxis. Even men who are taxi drivers must also give the same respect to women as they give to men. And in this way, women will feel safer in taxis. Monde Yeko says, good morning, Elvis and your team. We have a tendency in this country to address the symptoms of the problem, not the causes. Remember, as the twig is bent, the trees inclined. We need to instill discipline and morality to our young boys as early as possible to respect the fairer sex. It begins at home, the school, the church, and the community. Respecting our sisters, mothers, girls, and schools, and in our communities is key. If we grow with this trait, we won't be having such prevalence of gender-based violence in our country. Morning, Mr. Preslin, says notorious Nicholas Mobilani. It all starts with taxi drivers. Santaco must teach their drivers and all their other staff to respect customers and care. We, as the people who are using the transport, are their customers, and without us, they are nothing. They won't have the business. They must respect all women, no matter what woman is wearing. Not only women and us as men as well. They treat everyone badly, both women and men. But when we choose to use other transports, like buses, Ubers, trains, or hitchhiking, then they get mad. Those people are so unprofessional. They all behave the same. To be honest, I don't like them, says Notorious Mabelani. Kolani Kabazela says, good morning, Elvis and the team. Jumbo Africa. Well, the serious abuse of women is committed at the taxi ranks by the male taxi drivers. That women's wing should have spoken to their male counterparts before they took the debate to the public. And then you're sending me voice notes.
10: Jumbo Africa, my hello, hello. This is my mate. Good morning to you, Mr. Presley. Good morning to your team. Great show always. It's good to hear your voice. What's on my take this morning? Hey, pala, pala, pala, pala, pala, pala, my hello. Why is it, Mr. President, is so worried about this pala, pala story? If he's clean, why is he blocking and trying to block and block? Can any expect, eh? Come and explain to us. Go JJ, the truck driver.
11: Sir Elvis, I'm very disturbed by hearing that General Khan might not appear at the Madlanga Hospital this week because he shot himself with two bullets. No bullet wounds no bullet holes, no bullets were found in the car. The very same general who was tasked to handle the matter of Nathi Mthethwa. Nathi Mthethwa died. He sent his investigators in France, and those investigators are back, but we never get the report. I thank you.
12: Good morning, Alves. It's Mr. Suleiman. Alves, the taxi association should be considering every passenger, not only females, because every passenger in this country that uses taxis need their safety. And I am a regular taxi user, and I've noticed on many incidents females are the one who start the quarrels. Thank you, bye.
13: In case you missed it,
14: 15 years ago, people in Johannesburg weren't getting water from tanks. The roads were not in the state that they are in. We expect this to be a world-class city. This is no longer a world-class city. And it has been utterly destroyed by effectively political leadership. I don't always agree with Helen. I don't agree with the foreign policy. But of the candidates sitting on the table, she's the best we have.
15: A Professor Adam Habib, Vice Chancellor of SOAS University of London.
13: That was National Briefing This Morning with Kathy Mutlatlana. First Take SA, 5 to 6 a.m.
1: It brings the time now to 5:39. African Traditional Medicines Day has been marked in Mpumalanga on Sunday. The commemoration looked at research and development efforts to advance traditional medicine. Now, this year's theme centers on using traditional medicine to help achieve universal health coverage in the African region. The National Health Departmental spokesperson, Foster Mohali, elaborates.
16: The Deputy Minister of Health, Dr. Joe Patler, will lead the African Traditional Medicine Commemorative Day in Mpumalanga Province. This event aims to raise awareness about the critical role that indigenous healing practices and herbal medicine play in healthcare across the African continent. The World Health Organization recognizes the significance of traditional medicine and advocates for its integration into formal health systems in order to enhance healthcare accessibility and efficacy. African Traditional Medicine Day is commemorative annually on the last day of August to recognize the vital role that traditional healing practices play in community healthcare.
1: And that is the National Health Departmental spokesperson, Foster Mohale.
13: Elvis Presley on SAFM.
1: South Africa is marking 3 years since a devastating blaze at the Isundiso building in Johannesburg killed 77 people. The fire ripped through the five-story hijacked property in Marshalltown, displacing hundreds of inner-city residents. An attorney and executive director of the Socio-Economic Rights Institute of South Africa, SERI, Nomzamo Zondo, says 12 of the deceased victims still remain unidentified following the tragedy.
17: Look, I think it's difficult for those who are close to Isundiso, those who survived and those who lost their loved ones. The one, because they'd hoped that there would be a monument. There isn't one yet. But two, at least 76 of the people that died there, of the 76, 12 remain unidentified. And at least there's one family who continues to look for their loved one who lived in that building who hasn't been found. So I think it is a difficult situation, but it's one way I think they've risen to the occasion and come together as a community. The investigating officer, I think, has been committed and has engaged with families. I know that he went as far as working with Interpol to get the DNA for some of the families. I know that the one family who's looking for their loved ones has tried multiple ways to find her body. Unfortunately, we know that as of last year, they buried those 12 unidentified bodies in one grave in the hope that when someone does come, then they'll be able to kind of quickly exhume the bodies. The difficulty for me is that some of the people who are unidentified were not burnt, or even in the ones that are burnt, not all were badly burnt. So in effect, there are photographs of who these people are, which could have helped in getting them identified and their families knowing what happened to them.
1: And that is Nomzamo Zondo, an attorney and executive director of the Socio-Economic Rights Institute of South Africa, SERI.
13: First Take SA, 5 to 6 a.m.
1: The Western Cape High Court has ruled unlawful occupiers can be evicted without alternative accommodation where the occupation is linked to serious crime. The judgment follows a Transnet case over 161 people on properties in Woodstock and Salt River that police linked to robberies, drug dealing and cable theft. The court found the city had engaged in good faith and that a lack of housing is a factor but not a barrier to eviction. Lawyers say the ruling clarifies the law, but each case will still be judged on its own facts. For more on this, we're joined on the line by Ntombomzi Ngada, the attorney at Ngada Attorneys. A very good morning to you and welcome, ma'am.
18: Good morning to you, good morning to your listeners, and thank you for having me.
1: Now, South African eviction jurisprudence has historically heavily protected unlawful occupiers under Section 26 of the Constitution, and often making alternative emergency accommodation a de facto requirement for a just and equitable order. So how does this judgment change the just and equitable test for evictions?
18: Thank you for that. But I think the important point is that the judgment does not abolish the constitutional protection afforded to unlawful occupiers under Section 26 of the Constitution or under the prevention of illegal eviction. So what the court is saying here is that each clause, the eviction in each case, it must be determined in its own merit. So a court must still ask whether eviction is just and equitable, but critically, like he said, alternative accommodation is not an absolute precondition in every case. So the court went on to say and emphasize that alternative accommodation remains an important factor, but it is not the only factor in a broader balancing exercise. So the shift is just a practical one, where the courts are being asked to weigh vulnerability on the one hand, but also public safety and lawful land use and rights of the property owner and the surrounding community on the other hand.
1: So for property owners that are dealing with less severe but still disruptive unlawful occupations, where do you then think the legal threshold for disruptive behavior or criminality now lies to successfully argue that an eviction is just and equitable even if no alternative accommodation exists?
18: Well, I would be careful not to read the case as saying that any inconvenience or any minor unlawful conduct will be enough. So the facts of this case, as you were saying, were quite extreme. The court was dealing with evidence of a crime hotspot, including robberies, attacks, cable thefts, and that posed a severe risk to the public. And for any less severe case, unfortunately, the property owner would have to do more. They would have to collect enough evidence to convince the court. Things like maybe police reports, a serious disruption of the criminal conduct. They must also maybe have affidavits from the community around or photographs and all of that. But essentially, even the courts still need to examine personal circumstances of each occupier and the conduct of the municipality before they can decide that the eviction is just and equitable in any circumstance.
1: The City of Cape Town successfully argued that its emergency accommodation resources were entirely saturated and it could not prioritize these occupiers, who we understand are allegedly undocumented foreign nationals, over law-abiding citizens on the housing waiting list. Does this ruling, though, set a dangerous precedent for allowing municipalities to offload their constitutional housing obligation simply by proving a lack of resources? Or is it a realistic, legally sound acknowledgement of local government constraints?
18: Well, it can become dangerous if it is misunderstood. But what is critical to note is that the municipality cannot simply arrive at a court and say, we have no resources, and expect to be excused from the constitutional duty. They still need to prove that they don't have enough resources, and that the resources, like they've done in this case, that they are placed or they are kept for a more vulnerable group. But their obligation under the Constitution is absolutely not abolished. They still need to show that they have done everything in their power, and that, like they've done in this case, and that for that reason they are not able to provide the resource. But they can't simply say, well, we can't help because relying on this case. The test is quite deeper than that.
1: Mm-hmm. And what minimum evidence now should legal teams prepare for their clients facing eviction without housing to stand a better chance of opposing such an eviction?
18: So usually when we do evictions, you would have just a confirmatory affidavit from the occupier. Now, I think the threshold is quite high. They need to prove that they are not just going to be homeless when evicted. They need to show their vulnerability. For instance, if they are disabled people in the property, pregnant individuals in the house, the children that are going to school, there's also elderly individuals. It's very important that they don't merely say that they will be homeless, but they need to show their vulnerability properly. So legal representatives should now make sure that they meaningfully engage this requirement and not just do it as a tick box exercise.
1: I thank you so much for your time and joining us this morning. Ntombomz Ngada, attorney at Ngada Attorneys.
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1: Trade Union Solidarity has backed the safety record of South African pilots following social media backlash over a stadium flyover. The display saw twin Airlink commercial jets fly less than 50 feet above Cape Town Stadium ahead of Saturday's Springboks All Black test match. Now, critics questioned whether the low-altitude stunt breached civil aviation laws or put rugby fans at risk. However, Airlink confirmed that the maneuver was fully approved by the regulator and executed by experienced senior captains. Solidarity's head of public liaison, Jaco Kleinan, says domestic aviation standards compared favorably with the United States and Europe despite the ongoing scrutiny. He joins us on the line to elaborate. A very good morning to you, sir, and welcome. Mr. Kleinan, are you there? Jaco, can you hear me?
21: Yes, good morning.
1: Now I can hear you, yes. Now, Airlink confirmed that the flypast was approved by the South African Civil Aviation Authority, but the exceptionally low altitude of under 50 feet above Cape Town Stadium sparked immediate international scrutiny as well as social media outcry. Do you think that this backlash is a storm in a teacup?
21: Yes, indeed so. We do believe that South African Airlines and our civic aviation authority is very experienced in this. You know, these kinds of flyovers is not something new in South Africa. We all remember back the Rugby World Cup in 1995 when we had that huge Boeing 747 flying over the stadium in Johannesburg. And since then, this is something that happened regularly on a regular basis. And in the words of some of the really knowledgeable people yesterday, they said that there's been lots of planning going into this. It's not as if it was decided a week or two ago to do this at this DHL stadium in Cape Town. The amount of planning, the precision, the performance that went in there, we know many of these pilots, you know, like you've said, they are all members. They are some of the most well-experienced pilots in South Africa, but in the industry internationally, you know, there were three captains, senior captains on both planes, also in co-pilot, and a very experienced safety officer. And they worked for weeks on the planning of this. So I do believe that we can be proud of our pilots in South Africa, but also our industry.
1: You know, in the previous week, I saw those airplanes here in Johannesburg because I was at the highest point in the south of Johannesburg when I saw that happen. But where does Solidarity draw the line between celebrating a proud national rugby tradition to what some online critics view as exposing commercial pilots to unnecessary operational risk?
21: Yes, so I think our members, and we represent the vast majority of pilots at Air Link, are very responsible. South Africa is a country with a good safety record, and there's sometimes very difficult conditions to fly in South Africa, like in many other countries, created by weather conditions. We saw that a few months ago with strong winds at Cape Town Airport. We see it during the summer months with severe thunderstorms over Gauteng, and the challenge to land at Owatambo Airport, for example. And our members maintain a very, very high level of safety. And I think that in this instance, the specific company, airline company, also, you know, they don't take unnecessary risks. There's just no record of that. We've been working with them and negotiating with them on these issues for many, many years. You know, it's still an industry under pressure, like everywhere in the world. There's so much pressure on the airline industry. But in this instance, the specific company don't take unnecessary risks. If we know that they take risks that is not acceptable, that was not approved by the South African Civil Aviation Authority or by Air Traffic Navigation Services in any instance, then we will oppose that. You know, we will definitely protect the rights of our members and the public. But in this instance, we believe there's no proof that this specific stunt was executed in a way that was beyond the standards set in the South African industry.
1: I thank you so much for your time and joining us this morning. Well, a storm in a teacup, says Solidarity's head of public liaison, Jaco Kleinans. We extend an invitation to the South African Civil Aviation Authority, but have yet to receive a response. Meanwhile, the numerous pilots we spoke to say that there was nothing dangerous about the maneuver and it was carried out by professionals. What do you say? Let me know what's on your mind.
3: First Take SA, 5 to 6 a.m.
1: A 37-year-old man arrested by the Hawks at Owatambo International Airport is due in the Specialized Commercial Crimes Court in Palm Ridge today. Now, he faces charges of fraud, corruption and money laundering linked to the 635 million Tembisa Hospital tender scandal. The Hawks alleged that hospital officials colluded with service providers to split contracts below 500,000 rand to bypass formal tender processes. Investigations into others allegedly involved in the case are continuing. For reaction to the arrest, we are now joined on the line by the Public Service Association, the PSA, organizing and marketing officer in Pretoria, the organizer, Mandimecha Maotle. A very good morning to you and welcome. Mr. Maudla, are you there?
0: Good morning to the listeners.
1: Ah, now I can hear you. The PSA represent the public servants at Tembisa Hospital. Firstly, what is your reaction as the PSA to the recent arrest of that suspect linked to the 635 million Tembisa Hospital tender scandal?
0: Well, the arrest is a step in the right direction. However, considering that the SIU investigation fingered three syndicates, one arrest is not even closer to getting this matter concluded. So we are hoping and we'll be watching to see if there will be more arrests and ensuring that all those that are fingered in this malfeasance and corruption face the full might of the law, irrespective of where they come from, who they are, and if they have relationships with the prominent politicians.
1: From your perspective, what has been the direct impact on staff and patients' care from the alleged tender fraud of 635 million rand from Tembisa Hospital?
0: Well, clearly Tembisa Hospital has been worse off, you know, in terms of service delivery, providing good health care services to the members of the public in Tembisa. It is not even close to the, you know, acceptable standards. This is how this has affected the people of Tembisa and especially the employees who have to work under pressure without the necessary resources and equipment to service the members of the public. So, and this situation was also exacerbated by the fires last year. After we have warned about the dilapidated state of that hospital, you know, the impact is far-reaching and beyond.
1: So, Mr. Mautla, if any funds are recovered, will the PSA demand that the funds be explicitly ring-fenced for Tembisa Hospital? And will your union lobby Treasury to ensure asset forfeiture returns directly to local equipment and staffing rather than disappearing back into the general provisional or provincial fiscus?
0: Well, it only makes sense that if funds are set aside for service delivery, those funds must be used exactly for what they were meant for. We may not dictate where the monies must go and where the monies must be directed to, but we are calling for transparency in all these treasury processes. But we will strongly recommend Tembisa Hospital be prioritized, given the state of that hospital and the urgency of services needed there.
1: Now, these charges also relate to the splitting contracts below 500,000 rand to avoid formal tenders. What do you think the Gauteng Health Department must change immediately in procurement to stop this request for quotation loophole from being abused again?
0: Well, we believe that stricter control measures must be put in place. But then the main problem here is the tendering processes. We have long been saying as the PSA that the government must do away with the tendering processes because it is a catalyst to corruption, and the cost of the goods and services that we buy are inflated. And, you know, the tendering process itself is a problem. So government must just do away with the tendering processes and employ qualified people to deal with the procurement activities in government.
1: I thank you so much. That was the Public Service Association Organizing and Marketing Officer in Pretoria, Madimeja Mautla. And that's where we're going to end it for today. From the team this morning, Tracy Boomgaard, Molebogeng Sabidi, and Marumo Kakana. Our senior producer is Ronald Piri. Our technical producer is Mondlium Tambo. Executive producer is Vutsila Korto. I'm Elvis Preston. We'll see you in the morning. Same time, same place. Ciao for now. Arr.

0: Top stories. Ramaphosa stays mum as Phalaphala report faces legal test, and US resumes military strikes on Iran. A very good morning for the news. I'm Dino Motaung. President Cyril Ramaphosa has refused to be drawn into the Section 89 report quad battle. The Western Cape High Court will this week hear his bid to have the report set aside. This relates to the robbery at his Phalaphala farm in Limpopo 6 years ago. Speaking to the media on the sidelines of the ANC election campaign in Orange Farm, south of Johannesburg yesterday, Ramaphosa said for now he respects the sub judice rule and would prefer the matter to be ventilated in the courts.
1: On the Section 89 issue, that issue is in Parliament and it's in our court. And as I always say, the courts and our Parliament are really capable of handling this matter. And I always say it's best left there without much comment on my side, because that is the way I handle these matters. Once they are passed on to institutions that we have confidence in to handle matters, we leave it up to them.
0: Still on the courts, a 37-year-old man is expected to appear in the Specialized Commercial Crimes Court sitting at the Palm Ridge Magistrates Court today. He faces charges of fraud, corruption and money laundering. The suspect was arrested at O.R. Tambo International Airport on Friday after returning from overseas. His arrest is linked to an alleged 635 million rand Tembisa Hospital tender fraud investigation. Calvin Mabasa reports.
2: The Hawks allege that certain Tembisa hospital officials colluded with service providers in the procurement process. It is alleged that the request for quotation system was manipulated to facilitate fraudulent transactions. Investigators say transactions were kept below the 500,000 rand threshold to bypass formal tender processes. The broader investigation involves allegations of fraud, corruption, forgery, contravention of the PFMA and money laundering. Calvin Mabasa, SABC News.
0: We move to the Eastern Cape now, where police are investigating a fatal head-on collision on the R34 near Gariga that claimed the lives of five people. The crash happened yesterday afternoon and involved two vehicles travelling in opposite directions. Provincial Transport Department spokesperson Makaya Gomisa says one vehicle was travelling from Motherwell towards Gariga, carrying three occupants, two men and a woman. The second vehicle had two male occupants. Gomisa says a case of culpable homicide has been opened.
3: The circumstances surrounding the collision, including the cause, remain subject to investigation. Various authorities are expected to assist with the investigation. A case of culpable homicide will be opened at Gariga Subs for further investigation. Transport and Community Safety MEC Xolile Ngata extends his condolences to the families and loved ones of those who lost their lives in this tragic crash.
0: In other news, the Department of Home Affairs Deputy Director General Thulani Mavuso has encouraged the public to register qualifying customary marriages before the special registration period closes today. The special registration period, which began on the 1st of September 2024, enables parties to customary marriages that were not registered within the prescribed period to regularize their marital status. This includes marriages concluded before the Recognition of Customary Marriages Act that came into effect in November 2000, as well as those concluded thereafter but not registered within the required time frame. Mavuso says failure to meet today's deadline doesn't automatically invalidate the marriage.
4: If the process is not finalized, it does not invalidate the marriage. The marriage is still valid, but we encourage people to come forward, because one of the disadvantages of not registering is the difficulty in proving that we are married without a Home Affairs certificate in an event that something happens to one of the spouses. At the point where we have to deal with matrimonial property after the death of the spouse, the difficulty to prove is quite difficult.
0: Lastly, the United States has resumed military strikes against Iran. and the first American attack on Iranian territory in weeks. U.S. forces targeted Iranian rocket launches near the strategically vital Strait of Hormuz. The Iranian Revolutionary Guard Corps says there were casualties and promised retaliation. Shuen Rice Peace reports.
5: The United States has carried out fresh strikes against Iran, targeting two Iranian rocket launchers on Larak Island near the Strait of Hormuz. Washington says the launchers were being prepared to fire rockets capable of deploying sea mines into one of the world's most important shipping routes. The strike is the first known U.S. attack inside Iran since President Trump halted his military campaign in late July. Iran's Revolutionary Guard says Iranian fighters and civilians were killed or wounded and was threatening retaliation. The development raises the risk of further escalation in the region.
0: Recapping the top story, the SAWA President Cyril Ramaphosa has refused to be drawn into the Section 89 report court battle. The Western Cape High Court will this week hear his bid to have the report set aside. This relates to the robbery at his Palapala farm in Limpopo 6 years ago. Headlines at 6:30 for SFM News. I'm Dino Motaung.
6: It's a very good morning to you in your SFM sports headlines. Soccer action. Mamelodi Sundowns fight back to book an MTN8 final showdown. And that's with Orlando Pirates. And South Africa celebrating this morning after Lloyd Harris powered into the second round of the US Open tennis. All the details at around 6:30.
7: 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Guiding you through the rush hour traffic.
8: Good morning. Highways across Joburg looking all right, which is very interesting for this Monday morning. The mic went a little bit slower at the Crown. The N3 at Van Buren started to slow down, but it looks a little bit better than you might be expecting. Looking okay out of Pretoria as well. No sign of any roadworks from overnight on the N1 south around Montana. That section is clear. Bit of mist to concern about. Ashburton, Camperdown, Linfield Park, Umlust Road area along the N3 south of Peter Maritzburg. Drive carefully if it's misty when you arrive there, please. And Cape Town, a bit of pressure out of Mitchell's Plain this morning. M7 Jakes Kerrville Drive queuing to Highlands Drive. AZ Berman under pressure already through towards the R300. With your traffic updates, I'm Rob Byrne.
7: The National Briefing on SAFM. Clarity, context and conversation. This is where the day begins with Kathy Mutlatlana on the National Briefing.

0: It's 8 after 6 o'clock. A very good morning to you. Welcome, welcome, welcome to the National Briefing. I'm Kathy Mohlahlana with you until 9 a.m. this morning. As always, it's a pleasure to be in your company as we start a brand new week. Yes, but also a brand new month, right? We're saying goodbye to August, saying goodbye to Women's Month. More on that in a moment. But just to start off, a key figure in the Matlanga Commission's investigation is reportedly back in hospital just as he was due to take the stand. Major General Feroz Khan was shot in Houghton nearly 2 months ago. Since then, the commission has heard serious evidence concerning him. It served him with further questions under a Rule 3 notice, but has still not heard his version. His health must be respected, but how much longer can one of the country's most important inquiries proceed without a witness who may hold critical answers? It's one of the key questions that the Matlanga Commission is going to have to answer this week. Meanwhile, COSATU is confronting a political choice, and unfortunately, it can no longer postpone it. The ANC and the SACP, its two alliance partners, are preparing to contest the local government elections separately. Now, COSATU says it will allow individual unions to decide which party to support. But can a federation speak with one voice for workers while its affiliates campaign against each other? What should COSATU do now? That's the question. What must COSATU do now? Which direction should it go in? Also this morning, Eskom says blacklisting 101 suppliers for up to 10 years proves that misconduct finally has consequences. But black-owned security companies say they were punished without a fair hearing. We'll unpack that story also coming up within the first hour of the show. And then, on the final day of Women's Month, a campaign meant to honor the women of 1956 instead used their liberation story to sell whiskey. The advert has been withdrawn and apologies have been issued. But after the scripts, budgets and approvals, who takes responsibility for having allowed it to happen in the first place? We'll unpack that story as we wrap up then our coverage of Women's Month. It's 11 after 6 o'clock. As always, Rob is standing by with your traffic. Zai has your sport. And Ntaoleng has your latest market update. We'd love to hear from you as the show unfolds. The numbers to dial this morning, 086-000-2032. 086-000-2032. 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
1: Kathy Mohlahlana on the National Briefing.
0: All right, it's 11 after 6 o'clock. Let's take a look at what's making front page news on the country's dailies. Let me start off with The Citizen this morning. Meters from disaster, asks The Citizen. And there's a picture from the rugby this weekend. Two Airlink jets in Springbok and All Blacks rivalry roared meters above Cape Town Stadium in a daring flyover on Saturday. The spectacle thrilled fans but sparked a global safety debate, with critics warning of risks while South Africans defended the pilots with humor. And it's really been the debate on social media. Unbelievable how much Airlink has been trending over the actual rugby and the outcome of the rugby. Look, I must say, I was at the DHL stadium on Saturday. When the airlines were flying past, there was a part of me that thought, why does that feel a little bit too close? It felt like they just got a little bit too close to the action. But then when I saw the videos, I thought, okay, maybe it was just all in my mind. So I'm not surprised that this is the debate that is happening. But you would see, you know, the airline has come out to defend it. And seemingly it was cleared. But of course, there is all of this international concern around it. I don't think, though, that as South Africans, we must just move into the point of defense for the sake of defending. I think we must just take a step back and ask ourselves, you know, was it really all clear? Huh? Did it not come too close to call? that's the thing. I think we shouldn't just defend, Jay. We must ask ourselves serious questions. Zalma, my TD is disagreeing with me. She says no. You see, and this is why it's been trending, because South Africans

0: Oku Gompo City. This September, one family event stands above the rest. 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Impolo Yabahlobo Family Day 2026. Don't hear about it. Be there. Hashtag Into Impolo Yabahlobo.
1: He went straight to the streets, right? And he did not flinch. I was surprised by how quickly he just moved into, okay, if you want to play that game, I'm here. You know, and then you had some people come out to say he's within his right. You know, voters are very disrespectful. They must get as good as they give. But at the end of the day, you are the public official. You are the one who holds a high office. Surely it's not the same bar that is applied for you than everybody else. The president then seemingly also seems to hold that view. And, you know, he's sort of questioned Dada Morero's actions, and he's asked voters to forgive him so that the ANC doesn't really suffer the consequences of that. The president saying that we are people, we will always make mistakes. The important thing is whether we humble ourselves enough to be able to say we apologize. And I think if we're being fair, Dada Morero himself also apologized very soon after, you know, that incident. So it's not like there isn't an apology from him on the record either. And then the front page of the Business Day, price shock adds 56 billion rand to SA fuel bill. A clean energy is protection in multi-car pileup, says analyst. Fuel importers have incurred at least 56 billion rand in extra costs since the outbreak of the conflict in the Middle East in February, sent the price of oil surging and created the largest and most sustained price shock since the 1990 Gulf War, with consumers bearing the brunt of high fuel prices at the pumps. A study by the Finland-based group Center Research on Energy and Clean Air shows global markets have paid a steep price. This is for the sudden oil price increase after the breakout of the conflict led to shipping disruptions through the Strait of Hormuz. And that's the story then you can expect to find on the front page of the Business Day. Also on the front page, Eskom explores agriculture hubs at coal power stations. And the power utility is looking to establish agricultural hubs as soon as its soon-to-be-retired coal power stations, that's Camden, Grootvlei, Hendrina, Kriel and Arnott, have been closed. The power utility says it's seeking to avoid the mistakes that occurred when it decommissioned Komati in 2022, a process the Presidential Climate Commission found fell short of the inclusive and participatory engagement required for procedural justice. What we haven't done is have a conversation around Komati and what the recovery of a town like Komati looks like post the decommissioning of that energy plant, because the community has unequivocally suffered the consequences of that lack of economic activity. And then on the front page of the Star, major airports flagged as organized crime hotspots. Dozens of narcotics are smuggling cases emanating from the ports of entry. And these have been listed. Details of high-risk crimes emerged following parliamentary inquiries by DAMP Lisa Marie Schickling to acting police professor, that is Feroz Kachalia, the acting minister there. And then also a lack of register for unemployed doctors draws fresh criticism. They're staying with the story of the number of unemployed doctors that we have in the country. So that's what's making front page news on the National Dailies.
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1: 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There are no warnings or advisories issued.

0: altitude for today. In Pretoria, the weather's fine, 10 and 26. The expected UVB sunburn index is high. Johannesburg, fine, 7 and 25. Vereeniging, fine, 8 and 25. Mbombela, fine, 11 and 26. Polokwane, fine, 9 and 27. Mahikeng, fine, 10 and 27. Vryburg, fine, 11 and 28. Bloemfontein, partly cloudy with isolated showers and thundershowers, 10 and 26. Kimberley, partly cloudy with isolated showers and thundershowers, 12 and 28. Upington, partly cloudy with isolated showers and thundershowers, 12 and 30. Cape Town, fine, wind light to moderate southerly to southeasterly, 11 and 19. The expected UVB sunburn index, moderate. George, partly cloudy, becoming fine from the afternoon. Wind light and variable, 9 and 18. Gqeberha, partly cloudy, becoming fine. Wind light southwesterly, becoming light southeasterly in the afternoon, 12 and 17. Kugombo City, cloudy with light morning rain, becoming partly cloudy. Wind light southwesterly, becoming light southeasterly in the afternoon, 15 and 18. Durban, partly cloudy to cloudy with isolated showers and rain. Wind light to moderate easterly to northeasterly, 18 and 22. The expected UVB sunburn index is moderate. Richards Bay, partly cloudy to cloudy with isolated showers and rain. Wind light to moderate westerly to southwesterly, becoming light to moderate easterly to northeasterly from late morning, 17 and 24. And Pietermaritzburg, partly cloudy to cloudy with isolated showers and rain from late afternoon, 12 and 23.
1: Mavis, I wonder if I should sell my car. I'm not sure where to go.

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2: The Minister of Human Settlements, Thembi Semelane, will close the 2026 Women's Month by hosting a Women in the Human Settlement Sector dialogue convened under the theme Value Chain Opportunities for Women in the Human Settlement Sector. Empowered women empower the nation. The dialogue will provide an evidence-based platform for reflection, recognition and forward commitment on women's economic empowerment in the human settlement sector, including the recently issued Human Settlements Policy Directive in response to the gender-based violence and femicide. Tune into the National Pulse with Ashraf Gowda on Monday, the 31st of August 2026, for more on this important dialogue.
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2: It's 22 after 6 o'clock. Let's get into our global brief this morning. In Nepal and Tibet, 750 people are confirmed dead in flash flooding. More than 3,000 are still missing. And authorities are warning there's more water coming. Mbasa Mvenene is a political analyst and lecturer at University Walter Sisulu. Mbasa, good morning. Thanks for your time. So 3,000 people are missing. And, you know, that, of course, is a terrible figure because the visuals of this flood have just highlighted the tragedy and just the unexpected manner in which this weather development unfolded. Let's talk about what has really gone wrong here and if there's anything that could have been done, whether better warning systems to save more lives.
4: Okay, thank you so much for having me, Kathy, and good morning to your listeners. Well, I think with the case in Nepal, I mean, it is one that is really concerning. I'm sure we've all seen the visuals, and I think warming temperatures or climate change is still attributed to why these floods had happened or this disaster really happened. I think that governments cannot really avoid these kinds of disasters from happening, but what they can do is to be prepared for them. And I think this means that governments need to develop a capacity in disaster management and risk reduction through including some of the things that you have mentioned, for instance, early warning signs, the use of new technologies, and building resilient infrastructure or infrastructure that can absorb the shock and save lives. And so this may not be really straightforward for developing countries because they face fiscal limitations. And I think in this case, although international relations is really about competition, but I think in this case, when looking at climate-induced disasters, this requires cooperation from the world and not really a competition mindset as we usually see with global politics.
2: You know, Mbasa, you're talking about resilient infrastructure, and I'm just wondering, you know, with the kind of force that this flood erupted, is there infrastructure that would have been able to withstand it?
4: Well, look, Kathy, I mean, these are just some of the things that governments can think of in preparation or in readiness for these kinds of disasters, whether it be it some kind of cyclone or a flood of this nature. But the disaster readiness goes beyond just resilient infrastructure. It also, for instance, includes emergency communication, the ability of being able to rescue people in these kinds of situations. I read that there's still about 800 workers who are still stuck inside a bridge. And so I believe that the disaster readiness goes, it includes numerous areas that governments need to think about when they look at their disaster readiness or disaster response readiness, rather.
2: All right. In Washington, President Trump says he has an agreement with Venezuela, one that by his own description gives the United States control of 65 billion barrels of oil. Now, if a superpower can announce control over another country's oil reserves, and there's been hardly any reaction globally to this, what is it really telling us about the state of affairs? And is it really just as simple as this being an agreement?
4: Well, I don't think that it's an agreement. I think it is exactly what Trump described it as a gift to the American people from Venezuela. And I think this clearly shows everybody the real reason behind the U.S.'s intervention in Venezuela. I do not think that it was for reasons of democracy or human rights. I believe we haven't seen or heard of any talk about elections or things of that nature in Venezuela. Yes, there's been a release of political prisoners, but we haven't heard talk move towards democracy, at least in the liberal sense. And I think this clearly shows us that the intervention by the U.S., or rather more plainly, the invasion by the U.S. of Venezuela was clearly for reasons of extracting and controlling the most important national asset of Venezuela. And now, effectively, foreign corporations or U.S.-aligned corporations will be in control of oil reserves in Venezuela for about the next 25 years.
2: What is incredulous is the fact that the global community is just standing by, and seemingly, Trump has gotten away with that. And then we're going to briefly wrap up with, the United States and Israel conflict with Iran. 6 months into that war, Iran is saying it will not bend. So there is no deal under sanctions. And therefore, it means that, we're no closer to a resolution on this matter. What happens next in the stalemate? Because now it seems we're back where we started.
4: I think the U.S. should find a way of convincing Trump and MAGA Republicans to really withdraw from this war, and to compel Israel to also withdraw from its hostility towards Iran. I think at this point it's really becoming unsustainable, and it's becoming expensive for everybody. The global cost at this point really is becoming unsustainable, and Trump also fails to justify why they invaded Iran to start with, and why this war is continuing. It's really difficult for him or people around him to really justify reasons. So I think that the U.S. administration should really consider simply withdrawing from the war and convincing Israel to also withdraw from its hostility towards Iran.
2: All right. Mbasa Mvenene, political analyst and politics lecturer at University Walter Sisulu. It's 6:30. Time for your latest news headlines. Dineo, good morning.
0: A very good morning, Kathy. Let's take a look at the headlines at 6:30. The Constitutional Court will today hand down judgment in the matter of former President Jacob Zuma and Thabo Mbeki to have Justice Sizwe Kambebe recused as the chairperson of the TRC cases inquiry. In other news, the South African Communist Party says it aims to improve service delivery and drive deeper structural transformation of local economies. And President Cyril Ramaphosa has declined to comment on his quad bid to have the Section 89 report into the Phalaphala robbery reviewed and set aside. The Western Cape High Court is expected to hear the matter this week. A full update follows at the top of the hour.
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5: Good morning. Interesting traffic patterns across the country. Looks a little bit lighter for Monday morning. The Molotto Road in Pretoria, though, all backed up coming down towards the Sefakamakato Junction. Highway routes, well, looks like there could be a problem on Joburg's Mike 1 North at Glenhove Road. There is some queuing pressure as you come up from Houghton and into that Melrose area, so just keep an eye on that one for you as well. Queuing traffic leaving the south coast of KZN, the Monsumtoti, up the Tweeny Hill area towards Isipingo. That N2 towards Durban, very slow this morning. Bit of mist around the Umlas Road region to worry about. Drive carefully through that, please. And Cape Town delays out of Mitchell's Plain, the M7 north towards the R300 is busy, and the N2 inbound already slow to Mowbray, Maine. With your traffic update, I'm Rob Byrne.
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2: It's 6:32. Zai Khan, good morning. So Mamelodi Sundowns, they overturn a first leg deficit and they've booked themselves an MTN 8 final with Orlando Pirates. Woo-hoo-hoo. Yeah, don't act like you're not happy. You are happy. You are happy. It's okay. We've already seen your true colors. We listen, we don't judge.
6: I was about to say, you read that script so beautifully. Did you write it yourself? I love how the script writes itself, Kathy, because you've got South Africa's heavyweights and they're heading for a date with destiny. Yellow meets black. And it's one of South Africa's biggest rivalries. I mean, could it get any better than this? Orlando Pirates in the MTN final, edging Golden Arrows yesterday 3-2 in that thrilling second leg in Durban. The Brazilians overturning their first leg deficit to progress on away goals rule after the tie finished 3-3 on aggregate. So yeah, Miguel Cardoso booking a place. That's his side in the final on the 10th of October. Here's Cardoso.
7: Pretty happy with the commitment of the players, pretty happy with the attitude of the players. I think that we had the mindset that was needed to change and come back, make a comeback, strong comeback on a match like this with high level of profile. And obviously happy to give the club and mostly to our fans that supported today in such an energetic and emotional and positive way the possibility to play a final of MTN2.
6: More soccer action in the Premier League. Bruno Fernandes starred with a hat-trick to hand Michael Carrick his first victory of the full season. 5-2 the score for Man United against Ipswich Town. And we also have Alonso, his side, held off a fierce Brighton comeback. 4-3 at Stamford Bridge. That's Xabi Alonso's Chelsea having an incredible win last night. Now, the pressure back on the All Blacks after the Springboks levelled the rugby's greatest rivalry series with a 33-26 victory in Cape Town. The team now heads to FNB Stadium for the crucial third test with momentum swinging back to South Africa. But coach Rusty Erasmus insists there's no room for complacency and warning his side there's still plenty to improve despite the victory. And finally, some tennis action. South Africa's Lloyd Harris cruising into the second round of the 2026 US Open. He had a masterclass win against the American Jack Kennedy, 6-4, 6-2, 6-2. And a shock is the one that belongs to Novak Djokovic. He was stunned in a five-set thriller, 7-6, 5-7, 4-6, 6-2, 6-1 against Argentina's Mariano Navon. Navon, of course, relentless with his energy and going through. Djokovic looking ill and fatigued, but we'll keep a close eye on these and other sports stories on the National Briefing. I'm Zai Khan.
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3: The Market Brief with Ndauleng Letela on SAFM.
2: It's 6:35. You're still tuned into the National Briefing. Ndauleng, a happy Monday to you. So the Fed chair, Kevin Walsh, he puts the September rate hike back on the table. Why?
9: Morning, Kathy. So what we are getting out from Fed chair Kevin Walsh is really giving markets its clearest indication yet on how he views interest rates, with investors increasing bets on a rate hike next month. Now, in his first Jackson Hole speech on Friday, Wash stopped short of offering formal forward guidance, but stressed that the Fed needs to be confident underlying inflation is moving towards its 2% target clearly and at sufficient speed. Now, the comments were enough to trigger a repricing across markets, with bonds reflecting higher rate expectations. Now, the key takeaway after months of uncertainty, investors now have a better sense of Wash's reaction function, and it appears increasingly hawkish. Now, moving over to the east, where we have manufacturing data, China's factory sector remains in contraction, underscoring pressure on Beijing to step up support for an economy losing momentum. Now, the official manufacturing PMI improved to 49.8 in August from 49.2, beating expectations but remaining below the 50 mark, separating growth from contraction. Now, the data points to some stabilization, with production, new orders, and export demand improving, but weak domestic demand, rising unemployment, and the prolonged property slump continue to weigh on activity. With second quarter growth slowing to 4.3%, its weakest pace since late 2022, markets are looking for stronger fiscal stimulus. Any meaningful impact is likely to emerge towards the end of the year. Now, tracking equities, U.S. markets closed weaker on Friday as a hawkish Fed read from Kevin Warsh pushed rate hike expectations higher. Now, that set a softer tone for Asian markets this morning, which are broadly lower and on track to end the month on a weaker footing. Now, renewed U.S.-Iran hostilities are adding to that pressure, with Brent climbing above $90 a barrel after fresh U.S. strikes. Back home, the JSE ended Friday slightly higher, with the All Share up over 1%, while the Rand loses steam this hour, weaker at 16.18 to the dollar, 21.91 to the pound, and 18.75 to the euro. I'll hit pause on that note and hand over to you, Kathy, for the business tip of the day.
2: Thank you, Ntaoleng. The F&B business tip for this Monday: South Africa has no shortage of entrepreneurs willing to start businesses. The bigger challenge is helping more of those businesses grow beyond the founder and become sustainable, job-creating enterprises. In the early stages, entrepreneurs often do everything themselves, from sales and operations to managing finances and solving problems. As a business grows, that approach can become a constraint. Sustainable growth requires teams, systems, processes, and structures that allow the business to operate beyond the founder. This week, ask yourself, is your business still dependent on you for every decision, or are you building the foundations needed to scale? We'll explore what it takes to move from startup to scale up on Wednesday with Umelele Mbo, Business Development Head at FNB.
8: 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We've spent the month of August remembering the journey. Now, let us talk about what the journey means. 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
4: Morning, Kathy, morning. I don't mind if the aeroplanes of ailing fly low, so long as their prices are low. Because the ailing prices are cleaners, they can take a cue from the pilots and bring the prices of the air tickets lower. Prince Cape Town.
2: The prices must go as low as the planes can. Yeah, that's just genius. Thanks for that voice note.
11: No, I just want hello, Sis Kitty. I just want to Sanele Makanya here in Pine Town. I just want to comment about this issue of the flyover at the Cape Town Stadium. No, this thing, we need to understand that aviation is something else. These pilots and their team, it wasn't just the pilots. There were lots of people involved to make this happen. And I'm sure safety was one of their main concerns, obviously. So these things will take a lot of time and planning. They will take a lot of time and planning. That pilot didn't just decide to fly that altitude. You know, they knew that they would be clear from any high buildings or what from that altitude, you know. You know, it doesn't just happen, you know. So I don't see anything wrong. I don't see anything wrong.
2: You know, one of the things...
11: flyover. Thank you, Sis Kate.
2: One of the things I was thinking about is in South Africa, we have flyovers even at funerals, guys. We're so used to flyovers. They're part of our lives. And maybe that's part of what the international community doesn't understand. That even at a party, South Africans can organize a flyover. Private individuals, by the way, it doesn't even have to be the state that is doing that. So our relationship with planes and flyovers is clearly different to what the rest of the world might be.
12: Good morning, Sis Kathy. Well, I saw a video of Mayor Morero apologizing immediately after that gathering. I agree, public office bearers must exercise restraint. But equally, I think it is also a fair expectation that that the members of the public also engage robustly with public office bearers without impugning their dignity. They are also human after all. So in my view, both were wrong and must be called out. Teboho Monyo from Kimberley.
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2: It's 6:45, a refreshing morning to you, Advocate Mantula. So we're going to start with the African Union, and security is dominating the summit in Angola.
13: A refreshing morning, Katie and Jumbo Africa to your listeners. Indeed, Katie, what has happened over the weekend in Angola, Luanda, was what we call an extraordinary AU summit on conflict prevention and resolution in Luanda. Remember, Kate, when you were touching on the SADC summit, we did talk about this, that it will happen towards the end of August. Now, this meeting, it was dealing with Sudan, the Eastern DRC, to Somalia, the Sahel, Libya, Northern Mozambique, as well as Madagascar. A very important meeting that the AU chairperson was also present, and the host being the president of Angola, João Manuel Lourenço, who's also the chair of the AU Peace and Reconciliation in Africa, alongside the president of Burundi, Evariste Ndayishimiye. It was very important for this summit in Angola, just to look back also at the relation of the AU and the UN under Resolution 2719 that talks about the peace processes and the role of the AU.
2: And then in Niger, let's talk about the military that's gradually regaining control after a mutiny at a military base.
13: Kathy, you'll recall the Sahel has been very problematic when you think of the military relations with the civilians, but also with the coup that has happened. Now, over the weekend, there was rumors of the mutineers who started holding the other soldiers hostage at the military base as well as the capital airport. And the State House also was threatened in terms of these insurgents who were trying to gain entrance to the presidential palace. Remember, General Chini also came into power through military coup where he removed Bazoum. Now, this meeting, Katie, you might think it is all about military conditions of their workforce, challenges that they are facing. There might be something brewing, Katie, to say what is happening within the military barracks if General Chini has been there since 2023 and now in 2026, we have this mutiny happening in the military barracks.
2: And then when we go to our neighboring Zambia, in Lusaka, the opposition leader has been charged with treason. Why?
13: Kathy, remember that Brian Mudumbile and others, there is Makeba Zulu, there is one minister who was killed when last week we touched on the post-violence of Zambian elections. There's a likelihood that Hakainde will be inaugurated tomorrow. But now, over the weekend, the lawyer of Mudumbile said that his client is charged with treason. Now you ask yourself, kids, how do you define treason in the sense that this is an opposition leader who got 38%? He wanted to contest those elections in terms of presidential petition. He was not allowed. And now Brian Mudumbile, as well as Makeba Zulu and others, are being charged with treason. There's been a call. On Friday, we spoke about a call from the UN calling for their release, as well as the Zambian Human Rights Commission asking for the accountability of even those who their whereabouts are unknown. Katie, very problematic, Katie, with Zambia. Is Zambia going for the inauguration of the second term of the president when you have opposition behind bars and being charged with treason?
2: Yeah, certainly one story to keep watching closely. And then for our historical archives, you're taking us to the 31st of August, 1984.
13: Indeed, and that's what we will always call the border demarcation of this country. And I want to take through this clip of the former then Prime Minister, Enos Wahamabuza, when he spoke about Kangwane. Very important case when you think of our borders in this country.
14: I'm opposed to the land transfer of Kangwane to Swaziland. But what's most important is that the people I lead, that is the South Africans who are of Swazi extract, are also totally opposed to the whole land deal with Swaziland. And they've even shown that by suggesting to the government that a referendum should be held on the matter. And the South African government is very reluctant to hold a referendum because they are aware that the people will vote overwhelmingly against the incorporation of the land to Swaziland, which will go together with the people.
13: Kathy, you will recall when you talk of Kangwane, it was one of the 10 homelands created by the then apartheid South Africa. And when you think of Kangwane, it is within the borders of Eswatini. 1994, it was reintegrated into South Africa like the other 9 homelands. Then it became part of Mpumalanga. That was that message coming as early as the late 80s, Katie, about how Kangwane will not be part of Eswatini, but it's part of South Africa. As I said, our border demarcation in South Africa in the SADC region. As I understand it, Katie, as I was still leading the conversation, SAFM sealing the Women's Month.
3: 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Guiding you through the rush hour traffic.
5: Start with an update from Joburg with what appears to be a crash at Glenhove Road. So quite a backlog now on the Mike Road. You've got the usual standard boys in through to Parktown, which is rush hour traffic. And then shortly thereafter, it's pretty much all together. You then sit up towards that scene at Glenhove Road. The N3 North just queuing up at Eden Vale up towards Modderfontein Road. N1 South, a couple of breakdowns between Old Joburg and Olifantsfontein. And then a queue extending beyond that down to about New Road this morning. Molotto Road, Monday morning queues into Sifaka Makato for Pretoria traffic. Now, if you're leaving the south coast of KZN, south coast of Durban, crash up at the top of Tweedy Hill by Joiner Road. That is a heavy backlog coming out of Munzumtoti this morning. The M2 North, very heavily backed up. A bit of pressure on the Fields Hill on the M13 as you come from Kloof down in towards the Pinetown area. And Cape Town, a crash. N1 into town at Marine Drive. That's holding both N1 from Cuba, get a change, and Marine Drive through Parton Island under a bit of pressure getting into that as well. And then table view motorists. Just a heads up, there's two big lights out this morning. Gee Road at Bloberg Road Junction. That's already clogged up out of table view. And then you've got that Workshire Dirt Road near the Astron Refinery. That's out as well. That's between. That's on the Kuberg Road between Bloberg and Plattenclough Road. With your traffic update, I'm Rob Byrne.
15: For 90 years, SAFM has travelled with South Africa through change, uncertainty and history. And throughout this month, we have been looking back and remembering the voices, the moments, the people and the journey. This Monday, the conversation comes together. Five remarkable voices and one historic roundtable. Professor Gilbert Motsatebe, Professor Sisanda Nkwala, Advocate Robin Siulal, Miss Nada Wochela, GE of SABC Radio, and Miss Judy Nwokedi, former Managing Director of SABC Public Broadcasting Services. The SAFM 90th Anniversary Roundtable, reflecting on where we come from, what SAFM has meant to South Africa, and where the next chapter takes us. Monday, the 31st of August, on The Daily Discourse, 90 years of history. 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
2: It's 6:53. Let's get into this story. 75 seconds shot in black and white. And that was the advert put together by Glenn Livett, an actress walking past portraits of Lillian Ngoyi, Sophia Williams de Bruyn, and Winnie Madikizela Mandela. She then raises a glass of 18-year-old scotch. The connection that the brand wanted us to make was the fact that Sophia Williams de Bruyn was 18 when she helped lead 20,000 women to the union buildings. The reaction has really, there's been an outpouring of reaction. The ANC called it deeply disturbing. The Minister for Women, Cindy Siwe-Chikunga, linked it directly to gender-based violence. And on Friday, Glenn Livett pulled the post and apologized. The actress Dineo Langa apologized too. The brand says it's now investigating how the campaign was conceptualized and approved. Nomcebo Dlamini is campaign director. True Cost of Alcohol campaign joins us this morning. Nomcebo, good morning to you. So a lot has already been done in recognition, right, of the offense that this ad has created. Many will ask, is it enough? But what does enough look like in this scenario?
16: Good morning, Kathy. And indeed, we do appreciate that the advertiser and the influencer have decided to pull the post. But this is not enough. The challenge that we have as a country is advertising of alcohol, because it's allowed. And it's because we don't have the Liquor Amendment Bill of 2016. Which should have assisted us in dealing with this problem. But it's still not been tabled. And it brings it to that more than anything else. And then the sad thing is the fact that a young woman, a young black woman, did not even realize herself that this would be problematic. Because if you know the history of South Africa and the history of the women that fought and led the march in 1956, you would know that one of the biggest problems that they had was the issue of alcohol. And how you all, even the people that were in the room making this decision, would decide that this is okay, is really the thing that is now troubling us. To say perhaps in South Africa, our young people do not even know the history well enough to realize that there's certain things that you just cannot touch. You cannot touch our heritage like that. But it just speaks to the advertising and the alcohol industry having made it so normal to talk about alcohol as part of our lives, to the point where nobody even looks twice, perhaps, except the people that would have, which we are very, very thankful for, including ourselves, because we put in a complaint to the ARB about this as soon as we saw it last week, Wednesday. We were all shocked. But then the fact that people actually sat around the room, Kathy, and made a decision that like this It shows that we really have a challenge in our country. We have normalized alcohol too much, and the advertising really has to stop now.
2: So brands, of course, run all sorts of campaigns all the time, honoring history. So what separates this particular advert from just honoring history to becoming exploitative to the point even of offensive, as we have seen?
16: The thing is, you cannot use a harmful product. And all the industries that produce harmful products, they do this all the time. What we call pink washing, perhaps, in alcohol. Because then they, like, for instance, when it comes to breast cancer, they will link it to how it's nicer to have a pink drink around at the time when we are talking about breast cancer. The thing that's most offensive is, Winnie Mandela, for instance, she made it very clear that alcohol was used when she was in the Free State at Brantford and in solitary in house arrest. She made it very clear that that is one of the things that the apartheid government used. 1956, the women in KZN in Durban, they go and they bring down these establishments because they realize that it's a systemic thing that is being used to keep people, black people, down. And then for this advertiser to then link it, and then, you know, the one thing that shocked me, Kathy, more than anything else, was saying 18 years, and they're linking it to the 18 years of scotch that they are advertising. What are you saying to young women? Are you saying young women are now supposed to be drinking scotch because their leaders were drinking scotch? You know, so those are all the things that just left us all feeling, wow, it is so shocking that we have come to this now. But I'm still saying, Kathy, the issue is the advertising of alcohol in our country has to stop. And the Liquor Amendment Bill really needs to be tabled. We cannot say that enough. Yes.
2: Nomgcebo Dlamini, we're going to have to leave it there. So ill-advised and completely missing the context, the historical context of our country, then, is part of the view there. I wonder what you made of it. Did you see the ad? Look, it was very well shot, but of course, the message, as you heard, was rather tone deaf.
3: This is where the day begins with Kathy Mutlahlana on the National Briefing.
2: Eskom has restricted 101 suppliers. This is companies and the directors and owners behind them from doing a business with it. This is for as long as 10 years. Some cases go as far back as 2015. The Association of Private Security Owners says 26 black-owned firms were referred to the National Treasury without due process. Cindy Swa Changun is the spokesperson of the Association of Private Security Owners of South Africa. Cindy Swa, apologies, we don't have much time, but maybe speak to us about why you are dissatisfied with this process.
17: I think basically, good morning, thank you for having us. Basically, I think it is the process in terms of how it was done and the subsequent referral of certain companies that were deemed to have conducted fraudulent and corruption activities that were amongst the 26 or the 101 companies that have been referred to Treasury. We're saying that, you know, as much as the companies had gone to Eskom to actually request an opportunity for them to be able to actually see the forensic report that was actually referred to the National Treasury in blacklisting these companies, that has not been forthcoming. But, you know, there's history behind it. And the history behind it emanates from the fact that, you know, when you're a whistleblower, and when you see as a company, I mean, they came as whistleblowers to Tapsosa, our association, to actually indicate that, look, there is a fraudulent contract that was issued some time ago. And subsequently, the then security manager of that was involved in that was subsequently suspended and then fired. And you know, within that, always when there is collusion that is happening within an institution, there has to be a cabal involved, there's people involved. And there are certain people that are actually left there that are within Eskom, that are operating in that entity. And what has happened is that all those people are those people that have now cooked up whatever that they've cooked up, the allegations that they have cooked up, and they decided that they're going to be clapping all these companies that are rendering services and that way whistleblowers with regards to this matter, for them to be able to charge them with whatever frivolous charges that they laid against them and referred them to the National Treasury for them to be blacklisted. What we are saying is that in terms of the processes, it's not even one company. There are certain companies that they referred. The National Treasury came back to them and said they cannot be able to actually do that because they did not have substance in terms of those allegations that they actually leveled against those companies. But in some of the companies, they did go. They did refer them to the National Treasury. And with those companies, it was among those in terms of the submission that they did, that they said they were fraudulent or the whatever it is, the corruption activities. Now, the issue that we do have at hand here, Kathy, it's the issue of the National Treasury. That with the National Treasury as the custodian or providing an oversight with regards to how the blacklisting process needs to happen, did they then satisfy themselves that the some of those companies that are clapped into whatever that basket of companies that have done the fraud and or corruption, did they satisfy themselves that those companies did indeed do that fraud and corruption?
2: Cindy Swa, we're going to have to leave it there. We'll certainly do more on this story and also speak to some of the affected companies. It's time for your latest news update. Dineo, good morning.
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0: Thanks, Kathy. Top stories: Crown Court to deliver judgment on Gampepe recusal bid and China tightens censorship over border flood fallout. Tumelang with the news. I'm Dino Motaung. The Constitutional Court will today hand down judgment in the matter of former President Jacob Zuma and Thabo Mbeki to have Justice Sisi Gampepe recused as the chairperson of the TRC cases inquiry. The two former presidents took the matter on review to the Apex Court, after Gampepe refused to stand down from the role after they asserted that she would likely be biased due to her prior roles as a TRC commissioner and deputy national director of public prosecutions. The matter was argued before the courts earlier this year, with Mbeki's legal counsel advocate Ngwako Mainetse submitting that Justice Gampepe's past involvement in issues linked to the inquiry raises concerns.
19: When you are now the chair sitting, there are victims before you, families of victims, that you, in respect of whom you said the perpetrators must be prosecuted, and you were in the NPA to prosecute them, and you are simultaneously... You refuse me amnesty and former President Zuma. We must somehow it is unreasonable, wholly unreasonable, that applying a normative value of an ordinary person in the streets looking up on this would find that this is, I have an apprehension.
0: Meanwhile, the families of victims of apartheid-era crimes have rejected claims that Justice Sisi Gampepe would be biased in leading the TRC case's inquiry. They've also dismissed allegations that Gampepe failed to disclose her previous roles as a Truth and Reconciliation Commission Commissioner and Deputy National Director of Public Prosecutions to President Cyril Ramaphosa before her appointment. Counsel for the families, Advocate Howard Varney.
20: She has a right to assume that if she's being appointed to head up a commission of inquiry of this nature, this magnitude, which could potentially, you know, run into 100 million rands or more, that the president would take the time, not him, but perhaps his advisors, take the time to look at her background. So we would assert that Judge Gampepe was entitled to take the view that that basic check had taken place.
0: We'll move now to some election news. The South African Communist Party says it aims to improve service delivery and drive a deeper structural transformation of local economies. The party briefed the media in Johannesburg yesterday on the outcomes of a central committee meeting that started on Friday. The meeting of the party's leadership takes place just 2 weeks after it celebrated its 105th founding anniversary and launched its elections manifesto. SACP General Secretary Solima Baila says the party seeks to give the working class an amplified voice, build capacity in municipalities, and improve the provision of basic services.
21: We will use our election contest to strengthen our campaign against the corrupt tender system
1: privatization and unnecessary outsourcing of government functions, including in this case at the municipal level. The SACP is calling for an insourcing and capable, democratic and properly funded people's municipalities with adequate resourcing and equipping of municipal workers, participatory planning, local production and public representatives accountable to communities. Public employment, cooperatives, land and participatory budgeting are important measures through which communities can gain greater control over the conditions of their lives.
0: And in other news, President Cyril Ramaphosa has declined to comment on a court challenge involving the Section 89 independent panel report into the Phalaphala matter. The Western Cape High Court is expected to hear the President's application this week to have the report reviewed and set aside. The matter relates to the robbery at his Phalaphala farm in Limpopo 6 years ago. Speaking to the media on the sidelines of the ANC's election campaign in Orange Farm, south of Johannesburg yesterday, Ramaphosa says he respects the sub judice rule and would prefer the matter to be ventilated in court.
21: On the Section 89 issue, that issue is in Parliament and it's in our court. And as I always say, the courts and our Parliament are really capable of handling this matter. And I always say it's best left there without much comment on my side, because that is the way I handle these matters. Once they are passed on to institutions that we have confidence in to handle matters, we leave it up to them.
0: Lastly, Chinese authorities have begun tightening controls on social media posts about the flash floods that struck the mountainous region along the China-Nepal border on Wednesday. The floods caused widespread devastation in affected communities, damaging infrastructure and disrupting transport routes in parts of Tibet and neighboring areas. Reports indicate that authorities have increased the monitoring and regulation of online content related to the disaster amid ongoing rescue and recovery efforts. The BBC's Stephen McDonald has the details.
22: Someone has been detained for suggesting that there could be 500 deaths on the Tibetan side of the border. Now, that does seem pretty harsh, given that, well, by my calculations, there could easily be 500 dead. I mean, officials are saying they've been looking for days and not finding any more survivors. The official missing count is nearly 550, so why would you not assume that there aren't at least 500 people potentially dead in Tibet?
0: Recapping the top story this hour, the Constitutional Court will today hand down judgment in the matter of former Presidents Jacob Zuma and Thabo Mbeki to have Justice Sisi Gampepe recused as the chairperson of the TRC cases inquiry. Headlines at 7:30 for SFM News. I'm Dino Motau.
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6: It's a very good morning to you in your SFM sports headlines. Rugby, the pressure swinging back to the All Blacks as the Springboks set their sights on a massive third test in Soweto. And soccer, Mamelodi Sundowns complete a comeback to book an MTN8 final showdown with Orlando Pirates. 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
3: SAFM, guiding you through the rush hour traffic.
5: Took his time to get going this Monday, but it's busy now on the roads. We started Pretoria with heavy traffic on the mighty Mopani Highway, Thea Martins, all the way down to Eskiam Pathleli. Other side of Pretoria, Solomon Mashlangi convoying slowly as you leave Mamelodi Gardens down towards the N4. Crash on the M1 North at Rigel Avenue, pushing a queue already back as far as the R21. And there's a breakdown on the M1 South just by Olifantsfontein. Two crashes for Joburg motorists to watch for this morning, both going north, one on the N3 at Mollefontein Road. Delays coming up from Galoonies, and another crash around Melrose, Mike one around Glenhove Road. So from Boysons, it's a joined up queue all the way through to that scene today. Heavy pressure leaving Umtoti. If you're Durban bound, that's a couple of earlier collisions at 20 Hill. That northbound is really badly backed up today. The N2 from the M7 through Westwood Mall is already busy as well. And if you're driving Cape Town, the N1, a crash at Marine Drive on the inbound side. That has been cleared up, but it's left a backlog of traffic this morning coming through from Plattekloof and Marine Drive towards the N1 highway, very slow. Also, Tableview motorists, just note no traffic lights, Gee Road and below Berg Road. That's going to be even worse than normal as you clear out towards the refinery side. With your traffic updates, I'm Rob Byrne.
7: The National Briefing on SAFM. Clarity, context and conversation. This is where the day begins with Kathy Mutlatlana on the National Briefing.
2: It's 12 after 7 o'clock. You're listening to the National Briefing. A very good morning to you. Welcome to the show. I'm Kathy Mutlatlana. A pleasure to be in your company as always as we bring you clarity, context and conversation. Coming up in this hour, COSATU says its unions may choose between the ANC and the SACP in the local government elections, but can a federation really straddle both sides of an alliance without dividing workers? We'll ask COSATU to answer that question shortly. And for e-hailing drivers facing robberies, assaults and hijackings, dash cams are becoming a vital line of defense. Have you been in an Uber with a dash cam? They're capturing evidence, identifying attackers and helping police with investigations. So we'll get into why drivers are having to resort to this in order to protect themselves. And then Major General Feroz Khan, a key figure in the Matanga Commission's work, is reportedly back in hospital. It's just as he was due to face further questions from the Matanga Commission. I wonder what you make of that development. We'll also be unveiling our brand new contributor for the reality check this week. All of that coming up in the hour. Rob is standing by with your traffic. Zai has your sport. And Ntauleng, your latest market update. We'd love to hear from you. The numbers to dial this morning, 086-000-2032. That's 086-000-2032. 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

0: Oku Gompo City. This September, one family event stands above the rest. 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Impolo Yabahlobo Family Day 2026. 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Be there. Hashtag Indoingimpolo Yabahlobo.
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1: Well, it's 16 after 7 o'clock. Let's get into this story. And we'll start it off with the Matanga Commission. So the suspended Deputy Head of Crime Intelligence, Major General Feroz Khan, is reportedly back in a Johannesburg hospital. He was shot outside his Houghton home on the 28th of June. And it was just days before he was set to testify. He was subpoenaed to appear before the commission this week. He has a fresh Rule 3 notice to answer to, and he's in the Labour Court fighting an SAPS disciplinary process that could end his career. Now, we know South Africans have already started talking about the Matlanga Ward, right? That's the imaginary hospital where witnesses go when the commission calls. It all seems like fun and games until we have to deal with witnesses who are consistently bringing this up as an issue. Joining us to unpack this further is Dr. Esewu Mxolisi Mathebula, independent crime and policing expert. Dr. Esewu, good morning to you. Thanks for your time. So let's talk about the significance of the Rule 3 notice and why Major General Feroz Khan should really pay attention.
3: Good morning, Kathy, and good morning to the listeners. The Rule 3 notice that has been served to him is very important, because you'd call that after his affidavit was read at the commission, there were other witnesses who also made more allegations as far as he's concerned. To remember that at some point we heard about his relationship with the former head of IDEC, which was rather too deep, because it also revealed that he used some terms of endearment, like good morning, gorgeous. So those are some of the things that he need to answer to the commission, including other allegations. And I think maybe it's a bit heavy for him as far as looking at the WhatsApp messages that are at the disposal of the commission. I think he is afraid that they are too incriminating. That's why maybe he opted to go back to hospital. But I think he is in hospital because he's really sick, not because he's running away from the commission, although the timing is questionable.
1: Look, and that's really the line, right? Because what we are seeing often, and this is if we draw patterns of behavior, is that there are witnesses who are looking to see what those before them are doing and are very much then applying the same thinking, whether it's by way of not wanting to incriminate oneself, whether it's by way of medical certificates. There is a pattern, unfortunately, that is emerging. The commission has wrestled with this before. Where must they draw the line?
3: You are quite correct, Kate. There is this pattern that we are seeing. We saw it from Mr. Karim as well, where the commission had to take a different posture to say, if this is the pattern that is ongoing, then the best thing is for them to have an independent assessment on the witness. But that did not help that much, because, as we know, Mr. Karim will no longer appear before the commission. So I think Mr. General Khan is trying to use the same modus operandi to say, I'd rather not testify before the commission. If they decide to charge him, he doesn't have a problem. Because others, they know that if a matter goes to a criminal court, there are chances that the investigators also, some of them are corrupt. They may be able to also say, no, turn a blind eye on 1, 2, 3, then they get away with murder, for instance. So those are the situations. I'm not saying investigators are corrupt,

0: But we've seen over years and through testimonies at the commission that other investigators, they have their prize as well. So appearing before the commission, it could be more damaging than appearing before a criminal court. I think that is the stance that they're taking.
1: Many have asked the question, right, around these witnesses not appearing. They, invoke the story of President Jacob Zuma and say, well, he was arrested for not appearing. Why does it seem that the likes of Karim are not getting the same type of treatment?
0: At this juncture, I was hoping that Karim will be behind bars for not appearing before the commission. Because Justice Madlanga said they are going to open a criminal case. But how long does it take for one to be arrested once there's prima facie evidence that the person did not appear before the commission because of 123? So I think there is some biasness, the way I say it, because as you say, like I'm saying, Karim, he shouldn't be wherever he is right now, because he is in contempt of a summon, I call it a summon, of not appearing before the commission. So I think the commission must, but it's not the commission per se, because the commission referred the matter to NPA. NPA is supposed to then institute criminal proceedings. So I think that there's a problem there, Kate.
1: Yeah, and it's certainly going to continue to raise questions, right, of impartiality on the part of those that are supposed to be implementing this law and that are supposed to be implementing this consequence management.
0: Indeed. We look at NPA. NPA has been grappling with their own problems over the years. Even now, the advocate Motibi is trying to at least bring some stability in NPA. But we are hoping that in a year or so, NPA will be stabilized. But they must be able to take actions expeditiously when they have to take actions. Because if they fail to do that, he may also be, put in the same basket as the Patohis and others who have been in the NPA and left unceremoniously.
1: All right. Dr. Esewu Mxolisi Mathebula, independent crime and policing analyst. Of course, on the other hand, you look at somebody like Julius Mkhwanazi. He's got a number of cases against him. Every other week, Julius Mkhwanazi seems to be arrested and rearrested. Bram Mokgotsi was arrested quite expeditiously as well.
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1: Once again, the National Research Foundation will honor South Africa's leading researchers, scientists and innovators at the 2026 NRF Awards, taking place on the 3rd of September in Gqeberha, Eastern Cape, under the theme Building an Inclusive, Impactful and Transformed Research Future. The keynote address will be delivered by the Minister of Science, Technology and Innovation, Professor Blade Nzimande. Celebrate our nation's research excellence by joining the live stream on the NRF's YouTube channel at National Research Foundation from 5 on the 3rd of September. 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The
5: International Briefing on SAFM.
1: The alliance may be together in name, but at the ballot box, its partners are preparing to compete. COSATU says its affiliates must decide whether to support the ANC or the SACP in the local government elections, with a final debate due at next month's conference. That avoids an immediate rupture, but it does push the political choice down to individual unions. Mike Shingange is the COSATU First Deputy President, joins us on the line. Mike, good morning to you. Thanks for your time this morning.
6: Good morning, Katie. Good morning, and good morning to your listeners. Thanks for having us.
1: Mike, realistically, can unions support rival parties in the same election without dividing workers in workplaces and in communities?
6: No. They won't divide workers, particularly in the workplaces. Remember that historically, marches have always supported one party or the other. But in the workplace, there will be workers that belong to other political parties that they will not necessarily be divided because of their political choices. So we don't think that this is going to be the case this time around, including the communities. The communities have got a variety of choices to make when it comes to political choices or political parties to choose for. So for that fact, we don't think there's going to be any division.
1: What is the dilemma that you're sitting with as COSATU right now?
6: Well, the dilemma is that this is the first time we traverse this road. It has always been easy that of our alliance partners that we are in alliance with, when it comes to elections, of course, there's always been a result or a function of a Congress discussions, as it's going to happen now next month. But we didn't find ourselves in a situation where we have to discuss both of our political parties that are our allies to be in the ballot. So that, and then the fact that we are a federation that hosts a number of affiliates, our role is to harness the unity of themselves first and foremost, to make sure that whatever discussions happen, it doesn't rupture the federation itself, it doesn't rupture the cohesion of the workers themselves, whilst the political choices are supposed to be a function of a discussion.
1: Do you believe that you'll be able to get through this moment without enduring pressure from COSATU and the SACP? At least pressure that says, you know, it's either you're with us, and if you're not with us, then you are against us. Or has it become a lot more complicated than that?
6: Absolutely. We are confident that we're going to harness this situation without any pressure. Look, we were always aware when we came together as the Tripartite Alliance way back before 1994 that the South African Communist Party and the ANC are both political parties interested in the elections or interested in power. We knew at that time that the Communist parties across the world do contest elections. We were fortunate that our own South African Communist Party at the time have taken the decision not to stand on their own, but support one of the alliance partners. It's just that now we are now faced with a situation where they have decided to exercise their historical rights to enter the ballot on their own name. But they continue to be our alliance partners because we came to alliance for a number of reasons. The ANC was our liberation movement, which we were part of. The South African Communist Party was a party for the struggle for socialism, which we are ourselves struggling for. So that will not change moving forward. So we don't think that we'll have any pressure. We will hope though, Katie, that leadership will have met to discuss the modalities in order to continue to harness the unity of the alliance and also not divide society. However, we are here now, and we're confident that our members are going to give us a clearer direction that is not going to cause any confusion, at least within and among the members of the Federation.
1: You're bringing me to my next question, Mike. Have you, as the leadership of COSATU, met with the leadership of the SACP and the ANC to be clear about how all of this is going to unfold?
6: Yes, we have. What we have not been able to do is to meet the three of us, but we have met each one of them. You will remember that's our Congress decision, that's our eighth Central Committee that took place last year, September. It made a call to convene what we call an Alliance Political Council. It made a call to convene what we call an Alliance Summit. 9 of those have taken place, but we have met the ANC, we have met the SACP, we have expressed our concern, but we have also expressed our respect for them taking their independent decision, because you'll remember that the alliance is formed by independent organizations. None of these 8 alliance partner is a subordinate to another. None of these alliance partner is a branch of another. And all of them, they have got their own Congress decisions, they have got own Congress resolutions, including their historic mission to achieve. So we respect that, but we just hoped that there would have been a discussion not to persuade either of them to abandon their decision, but to be clear about how do we manage this dynamic that is new in our relationship.
1: The fact that it hasn't happened, Mike, and we're on the eve of an election, is that symbolic of the tension that exists between the parties right now?
6: This is not the only thing that has characterized the otherwise and not so good relationship between the alliance partners. I mean, it's not the first time you hear about the tension between ourselves as COSATU and either of the parties, or between the party and the ANC. We have always differed economically. We have always differed with some discussions that, decisions that will be taken. But of course, it all boiled down to the fact that when the ANC or the SACP or COSATU takes a decision, that remains an independent decision of that political party or that organization. So yes, it is an indicative of a tension, but this tension doesn't start now because of the election. It has always been there about a number of other disagreements that we have always had in the alliance.
1: All right, Mike Shingage, we're going to have to leave it there. The COSATU First Deputy President, I wonder what you make of that and the implications then that it will have on this local government elections. It's time for your latest news update. Dineo, good morning.
7: A very good morning, Kathy. Let's take a look at the headlines at 7:30. The Gauteng High Court in Pretoria will today hear arguments on a Section 174 application brought by former National Assembly Speaker and Defence Minister Nosiviwe Mabisa-Nqakula, seeking to have the case against her discharged. In more court news, the Constitutional Court will today hand down judgment in the matter of former Presidents Jacob Zuma and Thabo Mbeki to have Justice Sisiga Mbebe recused as a chairperson of the TRC cases inquiry. And the SACP has vowed to fight legislation seeking to introduce thresholds in the formation of coalitions as reflected in the Municipal Structures Amendment Bill of 2026. A full update follows at the top of the hour.
2: 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That's OUT to 30754.
5: SAFM, guiding you through the rush hour traffic.
8: Joburg's highways are busy as we go back to work Monday. The N1, 14th Avenue, round to Rivonia, pretty sluggish. The Mike one from Boyson through to Parktown, and then really from sort of Killarney through towards Sandton. A lot of traffic on that route today. Crash on the N3 North just after Modderfontein Road, so that's a big backlog coming through from Bedford. There's also a crash at Germiston by Helpney, so you've really got a queue this morning from Elands all the way through Galilees and up towards Alexandra. N12 leaving Benoni through Boxburg. That is slowed down towards Atlas Road. Atlas Road Bridge heavily congested due to some traffic light problems out that way as well. The run through Midrand, fairly standard, busy. It is Monday and it's all looking fairly normal. Mudbody Highway from Theo Martins down to SKM Pathleti is heavy. And SKM Pathleti into Maraba starts starting the backlog as well. Durban leaving the South Coast area, coming off the N2 Mons Umtoti up into Prospect and area. That's heavy. A couple of serious or a couple of earlier collisions there around the Tweedy Hill area being cleared, but it's left a backlog of traffic. M13 from Maytime into Kloof and down Fields Hill into Pinetown, very slow going. The first of today's breakdowns, N2 Umhlanga through to Komashu, causing some delays. And if you're driving Cape Town, it's all fairly heavy today, particularly out of Mitchell's Plain, M7 R300 towards Philippi, slow. N2 crash of 4 Bade and Powell Drive, delays passing Kyalicha on your way to Somerset Western. No traffic lights exiting Tableview this morning. Bloberg Gee causing some additional delays out towards that refinery side. With your traffic updates, I'm Rob Byrne.
2: 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SMS OUT to 30754. That's OUT to 30754.
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1: You're listening to the National Briefing. Zai Khan, good morning. It's 7:35. Hey, I'm nervous, hey. I'm nervous about the Springboks and how we're going to do in this greatest rivalry. And I know Oxenche is as well. That's why he wants to see fewer scrums this weekend.
9: Yeah, exactly. But you know what, Kathy? The Springboks, they will fly high. Just exactly as we did with our... Okay, our planes flew low. But you know what? We will. We are going to soar, trust me. And I think this is exactly how we do it here in South Africa. You know, we set the bar and then... This is what happens. We go over it. So, yeah, we're looking forward to this exciting...
1: But we set the bar low.
9: Here am I trying to look at where the aerial battle that was won. But no, we're talking about our pilots and the Air Force. But, yeah, thanks, Kathy, for that. The box defense is flying up. And so will we when it comes to this one, which is the match happening right here in Soweto. So the box leveled the greatest rival series. The scrum also remaining one of the biggest talking points. We've got the prop Oxenche saying there were simply too many resets during the first two tests, preventing a proper contest at the set piece. Enche dismissed suggestions. The box deliberately manipulated the scrum, insisting the team will adapt ahead of Saturday's crucial third test in Soweto. The world champions head into the match with momentum after their 33-26 win in Cape Town.
10: I mean, it's all about interpretation as well. It's, I mean, we all know that rugby has laws, doesn't have rules, strict also. People like coaches, referees, players interpret it differently. And so, I mean, the whole thing is, obviously, if a whole fund forward is going forward all together, then they're going forward. The refs, I think we have good enough refs to... They can tell if someone is walking around the corner or not.
9: Also flying high is Mamelodi Sundowns. They have booked their place into the MTN8 final, edging Golden Arrows 3-2 in a thrilling second leg in Durban. Miguel Cardoso's side booking a place on the 10th of October, and that's when they'll take on Orlando Pirates, who beat Sekhukhune United 4-0 on aggregate. It was an absolute goal fest yesterday as Manchester United crushed Ipswich Town 5-2 at Old Trafford, courtesy of a brilliant Bruno Fernandes hat-trick. Meanwhile, Xabi Alonso's Chelsea, surviving a massive scare, holding off Brighton 4-3 in that 7-goal thriller. And South Africa's Lloyd Harris dominating the opening match at the US Open, cruising past the American Jack Kennedy 6-4, 6-2, 6-2. Here's Harris.
11: I've had my fair share of physical issues in the last 5 years, and I'm doing everything I can to stay in physically the best shape, and I've played a ton of matches in the last couple of weeks, so it feels nice to be healthy, competing every point, didn't give anything away because of feeling physically bad in any way, shape or form. I felt great today, and now I have 2 more days, so I feel like I can be physically in perfect shape when Wednesday comes around.
9: All right, that's it for now. We'll be back with more Swerving It Up, I think, at the top of the hour. I'm Zai Khan.
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1: It's 7:38. You're tuned into the National Briefing, and Ndauleng has your latest market update. And Ndauleng, not good news. We're going to be facing yet another fuel price hit.
12: That's right, Kathy. Month-end Central Energy Fund data shows a near complete reversal in fuel price recoveries during August. Petrol is tracking increases of around 1 rand a litre, while diesel could rise by almost 3 rand. Now, the reversal follows renewed volatility in global oil markets, with crude trading around $90 a barrel. A Business Day article notes insights by the Center for Research on Energy and Clean Air, which estimates South African fuel importers have incurred at least 56 billion rands in additional costs since February, when the war began, placing the country among the 20 hardest hit by the oil shock. However, a stronger rand is somewhat cushioning some of the increases, but higher fuel costs continue, of course, to squeeze households and businesses. Moving over to company news, in the mining sector, M&A activity remains the most talked about topic. Consolidation in the platinum group metal sector could be gathering pace, mirroring a broader wave of deal making seen in commodities such as copper. Now, Northern Platinum says an unsolicited approach from a major rival could potentially lead to further consolidation as miners look for scale and operational efficiencies amid declining output and rising costs. Now, CEO of Northam, Paul June, declined to comment on reports that larger rival Valterra Platinum made the approach, saying Northam would consider proposals based on structure and value. Now, the comments came as Northam reported an almost eightfold jump in annual profit, helped by record production and higher metal prices. It also declared a record dividend. Looking at market action, U.S. futures are pointing lower, with investors entering the new month focused on Friday's U.S. jobs report and whether fresh labor market data could strengthen the case for another Fed rate hike, following, of course, Kevin Warsh's hawkish comments last week. Broadcom earnings and manufacturing data are also on the radar. Renewed U.S.-Iran hostilities are adding to the caution, pushing Brent above $90 a barrel and raising inflation concerns. Amid those worries, Asian markets are broadly lower, pressured, of course, by those higher oil prices. Now, that sets a softer tone for the JSE after the local market closed higher on Friday. Lastly, looking at currency markets, the rand is feeling the pressure, softer this morning at 16.15 to the dollar, 21.88 to the pound, and 18.73 to the euro. That's where I leave things with you, but it's back to Kathy with the business tip of the day.
1: F&B business tip for this Tuesday, for this Monday rather. South Africa has no shortage of entrepreneurs willing to start businesses. The bigger challenge is helping more of those businesses grow beyond the founder and become sustainable job-creating enterprises. In the early stages, entrepreneurs often do everything themselves, from sales and operations to managing finances and solving problems. As a business grows, that approach can become a constraint. Sustainable growth requires teams, systems, processes, and structures that allow the business to operate beyond the founder. This week, ask yourself, is your business still dependent on you for every decision, or are you building the foundations needed to scale? We'll explore what it takes to move from startup to scale up on Wednesday with Umelele Mbo, Business Development Head at FNB.
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1: It's 7:44. Let's get into our reality check segment then for this week. It is a Monday, so we're announcing a brand new contributor to the segment. And remember, the purpose of the segment is to cause us to pause, reflect, and think seriously about the state of South Africa. Not just what is happening, but why it's happening and what it's costing us. And what must be done to change it, right? And our guest this week is none other than one of South Africa's most distinguished poets and thinkers, a liberation voice whose writing has carried the country from the struggle against apartheid and into the difficult questions of Democracy and African Renewal. This week, we're joined by Dr. Mongane Wali Serote. Dr. Serote, good morning to you. Thank you so much for your time, for agreeing to be part of this journey this week with us.
14: Ms. Mtadong, thank you very much. I welcome you here, and hope that we can at least point some issues that needs to be addressed and understood. Thank you very much.
1: Absolutely. It's a pleasure to have you on, and we'll be walking the journey for the week. And the theme that you want to tackle this week is the abandonment, as you've described it, of the African Renaissance and why we are taking steps back. So where do you want to start, Dr. Serute, perhaps with defining the African Renaissance?
14: No, I thought first I should take us through, because we have a discussion for the week. I said we should go back a bit and see how, before South Africa was free, what happened and why, and then get into the issues that you are raising.
1: All right, you can go for it, sir.
14: Thank you very much. Allow me, please, to tell a story which is not only a story, but a part of the Southern African and African history now. In the late 70s and into the 80s, the apartheid regime passed and was implementing the total onslaught law. This law, which was strongly opposed to communism, was inspired by the strong links between the Afrikaners who, during the First World War, were as members of the Ose-Va-Brandwach Group, a close ally of Hitler's anti-communist Nazi Party in Germany. They later founded the Nationalist Party in South Africa after disbanding the Ose-Va, and were committed to fight against communism, which the regime said was what the ANC stood for and sought to implement when it took over South Africa. This law empowered the apartheid regime to not only ensure, but to also enforce the destruction of the ANC, which the regime maintained was a communist organization front influenced by the Soviet Union, as I said. The onslaught was to be applied by all and any means necessary anywhere where the ANC was based. This happened in almost all of Southern African countries. Some African leaders were also approached to support this heinous venture. This, as the Nationalist Party stated and maintained, was because there was a communist strategy and conspiracy by the then Soviet Union to conquer African countries as a means to be in control of the abundant natural resources. Based on this total onslaught, the apartheid regime launched the Nationalist Party military attacks in many of Southern African countries. Besides Angola, Botswana is one of those countries which bore the worst brunt of this onslaught, even as almost no Southern African country was spared. The then Botswana Minister of Foreign Affairs, the late Dr. Kgaosietwe Chiepe, occasionally met with the then Foreign Minister of the apartheid regime, Mr. Peg Botha, to exchange views about the security of their countries. Occasionally after such meetings, Dr. Chiepe would usually hold a press conference to brief the Botswana nation about her meetings with the then Minister of South Africa. Many times in her different briefings, Dr. Chiepe would mention that she did say to the South African minister that since South Africa has the power and knows that there are ANC terrorists in Botswana and where they are, the South African government must show Botswana where those terrorists are, and the Botswana security forces would deal with them. By stating that publicly, Dr. Chiepe would have warned the people of Botswana, Southern African states, the ANC, and her guerrillas on the ground, and the different governments on the continent. The government of Botswana, we can say, would also have held discussions with the ANC's representatives based in Botswana to alert them about the views as expressed by her South African counterpart, who really would be expressing the views as held by the South African government. The ANC leadership and its ground forces would know what to do once so informed. What am I saying here? And how does that relate to the context of the now in the South Africa of 2026? I'm saying that no matter how serious the challenges are in the Southern African region, the manner and attitude held and expressed by Dr. Chiepe was, is, and has to be that the countries of Southern Africa are neighbors who must know that the flaring fire next door has the potential to flare at their doorstep too. Therefore, they must act together with their neighbors to extinguish the fire before it not only reaches them, but also before it destroys their neighbor's homestead. Let me repeat what is important with regard to the story I have just outlined. That Southern Africa is not pieces of its, of herself. It is a holistic formation which must not only define herself, but must do so with the objective to complement herself for survival. Whatever the problems are facing Southern Africa, it seems to me that we do not have any other option but to ask ourselves, how creative can we be and emulate the late Dr. Chiepe? That is the story, and it is a daring challenge which will face us eye for the longest of time. We dare not flinch. The Organization of African Unity, we can say in brief, supported by all means necessary to ensure that Southern African countries, which were still oppressed, achieved their freedoms, as also it promoted Pan-Africanism and African unity in the continent and the world. That is the first basic view which all of us South Africans must know, learn, commit to, as we nurture us to be Southern African Renaissance activists. That is the context of Dr. Chiepe's story. May she sleep peacefully. This story, which is the history of Africa, challenged us then and challenges us now to answer the question, how else can we liberate all of Southern Africa so that we can be part and parcel of the African Union to kickstart and contribute to the renaissance of Africa? Thanks, Jess.
1: Dr. Wally Sorote, our week's contributor for the reality check, starting us off with that history lesson. And do we have the courage in this moment to sit around the table as a region, not as country, as a region, and work towards the collective good of the region? That's what is put on the table. A lot more that he will unpack as the week unfolds. Let's take a look at your traffic, and then I'm back with your calls. 086-000-2032 is the number to dial. 086-000-2032.
13: SAFM, guiding you through the rush hour traffic.
8: Harry, some delays coming into Pretoria on the N4, the MLF20 highway, crashed by a Vatamea Street. That's pushing traffic back through the Rousseau Street junction at this stage. The M1 through Midrand, fairly busy down as far as Olifantsfontein. Crash on Joburg's N3 North at Helden Ace, and another on the N3 North at Modderfontein. Heavy from Germiston all the way through into that Edenvale and Alex area. And behind that, N12 and R24 is badly backed up coming into Galooly's as well. Durban, if you're on the N2 northbound, still very heavy coming out of Umtoti through to Prospect, and a couple of earlier crashes around Joiner Road, top of 20 Hill, largely causing that backlog. A crash now on the N2 northbound just after the ramp from Quamashu, and a breakdown on the N2 south in the roadworks before Quamashu coming through from Gateway. So the N2 starting to backlog both ways this morning. Pietermaritzburg, Ashburton, that checks fine. Cape Town, earlier crash, N2 outbound at Baden Powell Drive. It's just causing a delay passing Kyalicha for those on the way out to Somerset West. The old Powell Road through Brackenfell Central is really busy this morning, and those traffic lights, Bloberg and Gee Road, are down. Expect some extra delays coming out of that side of Tableview towards the refinery. Malabongwe at the N7 bridge, quite heavy as well. With your traffic updates, I'm Rob Byrne.
15: This is what progress sounds like. At South African Airways, we've added more aircraft to the runway, increased our flights from just over 1,000 in 2021 to over 24,000 last year. And we continue to add more destinations and routes. It's steady progress over time. 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
16: Kathy, I think the SACP will gain votes. They will surprise people in the elections. The reason why is not actually because the SACP is so good. It's because people are looking for an alternative to the ANC. And a lot of people are saying they don't have this alternative. So, as we saw in the last elections, a lot of ex-ANC voters voted for the MK party. So, the same will happen, I think, with the SACP. The ones who are fed up with the ANC now will vote for the SACP. Yeah, that's just my take.
17: Morning, Kathy. My name is from Listeners. Kathy, I haven't seen the advert myself. However, it's tiring, you know, for people to always react and say people don't know history, don't do that. What is it that they are doing beforehand? Because they are quiet, there are no efforts to teach our young ones about the history. The history in schools is distorted. What is the expectation? What is it that they are doing? That's the question that they need to answer also. What is it that they're doing before these things are happening instead of them being reactive? Zifu.
18: Yeah, Casey Wheely here in Kumo. Your guest about the advertisement of liquor be done away with. She actually struck the right chord because the cigarette advertisement was cancelled completely on the radio and TV. Now, they also now recently opened the store liquor on Sundays. That's incorrect. This is very dangerous. Liquor, it's a dangerous drink, so to speak. Thanks, William Kuma.
19: Morning, Kathy. All these mushroom political parties, breakaway political parties, it's just power hungry. Those at the Mkhonto weSizwe are doing spade work for Zuma's son. Khan and Karim Matlala, they are protecting big fish. That's why Karim and Khan, they don't want to go to Madlanga Commission. Thank you, Kathy.
1: All right. Thanks for those WhatsApp voice notes that you've been sending through to the show. As you can hear, they're really weighing in on a number of issues that have come up this morning. It's 8 o'clock. Time for your latest news update.
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7: Top stories: court to hear Mabisa Ngakwila's bid to end corruption case, and Nepal prepares mass graves as flood toll nears 800. A very good morning with the news. I'm Dino Motaung. The Gauteng High Court in Pretoria will today hear arguments on a Section 174 application brought by former National Assembly Speaker and Defence Minister Nosiviwe Mabisa Ngakula, seeking to have the case against her discharged. Mabisa Ngakula faces 12 counts of corruption and one count of money laundering, stemming from allegations that she solicited about 4.5 million rands in illicit payments from defence contractor Nombasa Ntsonga between 2016 and 2019. The state alleges that about 2.1 million rand was received in cash. Mabisa Ngakula has pleaded not guilty to all the charges and denies wrongdoing. Still in the course, the Constitutional Court will today hand down a judgment in the matter of former President Jacob Zuma and Thabo Mbeki to have Justice Sisi Khampepe recused as the chairperson of the TRC cases inquiry. The two former presidents took the matter on review to the Apex Court after Khampepe refused to stand down from the role after they asserted that she would likely be biased due to her prior roles as a TRC commissioner and deputy national director of public prosecutions. The matter was argued before the courts earlier this year, with Mbeki's legal counsel, advocate Mwako Mainechi, submitting that Justice Khampepe's past involvement in issues linked to the inquiry raises concerns.
20: When you are now the chair sitting, there are victims before you, families of victims, that you, in respect of whom you said the perpetrators must be prosecuted, and you were in the NPA to prosecute them, and you are simultaneously... You refuse me amnesty and President, former President Zuma. We must somehow it is unreasonable, wholly unreasonable, that applying a normative value of an ordinary person in the streets looking up on this would find that this is, I have an apprehension.
7: Meanwhile, the families of victims of apartheid-era crimes have rejected claims that Justice Sisi Khampepe would be biased in leading the TRC cases inquiry. They've also dismissed allegations that Khampepe failed to disclose her previous roles as a Truth and Reconciliation Commission Commissioner and Deputy National Director of Public Prosecutions to President Cyril Ramaphosa before her appointment. Counsel for the families, Advocate Howard Vani.
21: She has a right to assume that if she's being appointed to head up a commission of inquiry of this nature, this magnitude, which could potentially, you know, run into 100 million rands or more, that the president would take the time, not him, but perhaps his advisors, take the time to look at her background. So we would assert that Judge Khampepe was entitled to take the view that that basic check had taken place.
7: We move now to some election news. The SACP has vowed to fight legislation seeking to introduce thresholds in the formation of coalitions as reflected in the Municipal Structures Amendment Bill of 2026. Speaking after the meeting of its Central Committee in Johannesburg yesterday, the SACP said the bill, otherwise known as the Municipal Coalitions Bill, is an attempt to stifle democratized electoral outcomes. The party says the country's constitution does not provide for a legislative predetermination of coalition partners through quota. SACP First Deputy General Secretary Madala Masuku.
22: You might have a situation where the outcome gives you maybe two parties that has got 20% and 60% all of them has got the below your threshold. So you mean that they can't form a government. So those are the things that we are saying. It doesn't solve anything, this thing. It is just wanting to cement a situation that is obtained now, where you believe that the majority is going to be the DA and the ANC, and therefore those can be able to form a government on their own. Yet you don't know what the outcomes of the elections might be.
7: In other news, a formal mediation process involving public transport stakeholders coordinated by the Western Cape Mobility Department is set to start today to address the violent conflict affecting the Khayelitsha-Somerset West transport route. SANTACO leadership and other role players are to discuss the current challenges affecting the safety of thousands of commuters. Tando Ndunja reports.
0: The mediation follows various gun-related fatalities in the last 2 weeks involving four taxi drivers, while some passengers with injuries remain in hospital. Last year, mid-September, the violence in the sector led to a month-long closure of this route by the mobility department, which disrupted workers, learners, and economic activity at large. The main bone of contention is the major Khayelitsha-Somerset West route, where SANTACO calls upon government authorities and law enforcement to quell tensions between stakeholders.
7: Lastly, Nepal is preparing mass burial sites for people killed in Wednesday's floods, as the number of those confirmed dead approaches 800, with more than 3,000 still missing. Authorities say DNA samples are being collected from unidentified bodies so they can be matched with family members at a later date. Gordon Wilcock is Asian Pacific Regional Director of the Direct Relief, a humanitarian medical group.
3: It's a very difficult environment for our teams to get into. We're focused on providing medical materials. We're probably getting through that initial emergency phase now and into a critical phase where aid is directed to shelters and displaced people, providing chronic care medications, getting IV solutions, antibiotics, and other medicines that are required for things like pregnant mothers and new mothers, maternal child health issues like that.
7: Recapping the top story this hour, the Gauteng High Court in Pretoria will today hear arguments on a Section 174 application brought by former National Assembly Speaker and Defence Minister Nosiviwe Mabisa-Nqakula, seeking to have the case against her discharged. Headlines at 8:30 for SFM News. I'm Dino Mutau.
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9: It's a very good morning to you. In your SFM sports headlines, soccer, Mamelodi Sundowns completed a stunning MTN 8 comeback to book a blockbuster final with Orlando Pirates. And in rugby, the Springboks turn the pressure on the All Blacks. Attention shifts to the third test, and that's happening in Soweto. We'll have details around 8:30.
13: SAFM, guiding you through the rush hour traffic.
8: Very good morning. Joburg, we're still two crash scenes on the N3 going north. One at Hell today. One at Modderfontein is busy this morning from Germiston right through to about Alex. The bike one from Houghton up to Grayston Drive, busy. Crash scene on the Easterhood Drive run out of Rampark Ridge this morning at Raby Street. If you're on your way Rampark Ridge through to Ramberg, that section of Easterhood, very, very slow going. The N4 into Pretoria from Rousseau Street through a crash at Watermeyer down towards the N1 highway stays really busy as well. Durban, it's a really slow run off Monsup Tony coming off the south coast this morning after an earlier crash by Joiner Road. Very heavy. The Andrew Zondo, the R102 that runs parallel, under quite a bit of pressure as well. The rest of Durban fairly normal with the queues on the N2 north at Westwood and the M7 St John's Avenue Bridge packed out going into Pinetown. Cape Town crash, N2 out of town just before Baden Powell. It's heavy passing Khayelitsha on your way out of town this morning. No lights, Bloberg and Gee, so some additional problems there. And Marine Drive, Parton Island onto a busy N1 and then all the way through the elevated freeway, very slow into city centre area. With your traffic updates, I'm Rob Byrne.
13: 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Clarity,
4: context and conversation. This is Where the Day Begins with Kathy Mutlahlana on the National Briefing.

0: It's 10 after 8 o'clock. Welcome to the third and final hour of the National Briefing. I'm Kathy Mutlahlana. Pleasure to be in your company this morning as we make our way to 9 o'clock. So coming up in this hour, government's new National Water Action Plan. It promises to confront aging infrastructure, leaking systems, polluted waters and failing wastewater plants, but billions are already spent on water every year. This is while communities queue at tankers. Government and Water Can will be answering that question just in a moment. What is going to be different this time around with the Water Action Plan? What are the deadlines and who will be held responsible? Of course, all of this, as the Human Rights Commission says, the country is in a water crisis nationally. And then Bulletin Mzansi takes us to Chris Hani Baragwanath Academic Hospital. This is where a pediatric ward is being transformed into a safer, more welcoming space for sick children. We'll speak to the organization that is going to be funding part of that work. And as always, we'd love to hear from you. The numbers to dial this morning, 086-000-2032. That's 086-000-2032. 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
0: It's 14 after 8 o'clock. Let's get then into our briefing focus for this morning. South Africa is facing a deepening water crisis with aging infrastructure, high water losses, pollution, failing wastewater treatment plants, and communities across the country experiencing increasingly unreliable water supply. Now, government has launched a National Water Action Plan. It says it will help turn around the sector and improve water security. However, some experts are arguing that South Africa does not necessarily have a shortage of plans. It has a shortage of implementation, accountability, and consequences for those who fail to act. To discuss this further, I'm joined by Dr. Feriel Adam. and who is the executive director of Water Can. Dr. Adam, good morning to you.
4: Good morning, Kathy, and to all your listeners. Thank you for having me on your show.
0: Sean Phillips.

0: as what would have been envisaged constitutionally. Do you, as the department, recognize this equally as a crisis?
1: Yes, absolutely we do. And so does the President and Cabinet. As you know, the President indicated in his State of the Nation address that there is a water crisis just as you've described it. And the main problem is at municipal level with the delivery of water services, where the reliability of water supply is the main problem. People have experienced long water supply disruptions due to poor reliability of supply.
0: What makes this water action plan different from every other intervention that has been announced in the past, Sean, that in spite of it, we have still found ourselves in this crisis today?
1: This is the first time that we have a national water action plan, which has been agreed to by all the different national departments, the key departments who need to work together to solve the problems, including the Presidency, National Treasury, ourselves, and very importantly, the Department of Cooperative Governance, which plays a key role with municipalities. And we also got the municipalities, the mayors themselves, to agree to the plan. The President had a meeting with all the mayors who agreed to the plan. But over and above the fact that it's agreed to by everybody, it's also the first time that there's a national plan which addresses the root causes of the problem at municipal level. And the root causes of the problem are not so much some of the things you mentioned, like aging infrastructure. Infrastructure ages everywhere in the world, but services don't decline everywhere in the world. The root causes of service decline at municipal level are governance-related and institutional-related. They're not so much technical. They're problems with the way the water service delivery function is structured, governed, and managed at municipal level. And the Water Action Plan has a lot of focus on addressing that and changing it so that we move more towards a utility model where revenue and expenditure is ring-fenced. We have single-point accountability for the water function at municipal level so that it can be run properly as a ring-fenced, financially self-sustaining function.
0: Sean, as I heard you talk about how the central focus of the plan is to rely on municipalities to turn things around by way of the governance structure, it does raise a level of skepticism, because if the one thing municipalities have been unable to do is improve governance. And I think part of the research shows that the situation is pretty much going to stay the same unless we start doing things differently at a local government level.
1: Yes, absolutely. So the first point to make, Kathy, is that the Constitution says that delivering water services is a municipal function. All municipalities have the right to deliver water services. If we're going to change the Constitution, we need a two-thirds majority in Parliament. Part of this National Water Action Plan is doing legal research on the possibility of changing the Constitution. If so, what would be the implications, how it could be done, and what exactly should be changed in the Constitution. There are also other legal mechanisms being looked at to try and increase the ability of the national government to guide municipalities to structure delivery of services, trading services like water, properly and more effectively so that they can be sustainable and managed better. So we have currently the Water Services Amendment Bill, which is currently being consulted on by Parliament. And together with the Presidency, a number of other legislative reforms are being looked at in order to strengthen the ability of national government to change in the ways in which these things are managed at municipal level. So the plan doesn't just rely on municipalities themselves to improve their governance. It's saying within our constitutional framework, what can be done to guide municipalities more effectively towards delivering services better.
0: Ferial, let's talk about this plan and the reliance on municipalities. Your sense around whether or not this will lead to such

0: success or will lead to failure?
1: So I think, thanks, Kathy. I think that, I mean, we are cautiously optimistic, so we need a national plan, and that is true. We do need a national approach, and, you know, it's taken us years to get to this point where government actually recognizes that there is a crisis, and it's a national crisis. But I think that we don't have enough information yet. We have the basics of the plan. We don't have, like you asked earlier, with deadlines and, you know, what is happening at which point. A lot of what we have in the National Action Plan are existing plans or existing activities. So, for example, the amendment bill, it's been taking a while, and that's what happens with changing policy. It takes a long time in Parliament. Also, the National Water Infrastructure Agency, that has been in the pipelines for a number of years. So how much of the action plan is actually new is really where Sean talks about making it a utility, making the services at a local government level utility services. And one of the challenges and one of our concerns about the action plan is that, firstly, it was drafted or came about with consultation because President Ramaphosa said we've done widespread consultation, but it was just government speaking to government about these issues. And the second thing is a lot of the action plan appeals to calling in the private sector, but we don't exactly know how the what the models are going to be used. Is it going to be concessions? Is it going to be what kind of privatization or private involvement is going to be? Because at the moment, a lot of our services within water and sanitation has been outsourced to private sector because of the weakness of local government. And so we need to remember that the private sector cannot substitute for public accountability because that still needs to remain. The other challenge is that while I understand that we need to look at water, and the report says that we will look at it like they've done with electricity, but there's a very big difference. With electricity, we had one challenge. It was Eskom. It was getting Eskom right. With water, there's about 144 water service authorities. How do they, and they're all at different levels. And so how do we get that right? We can't have that same thinking, but also just ignoring civil society, where that has been the group that has been monitoring. We're not just there to do education and awareness. There are skills and there's knowledge within civil society and other people that can be part of not only being your watchdog on the ground to see that things are not corrupt, but also being able to assist in ways that, okay, you know, that are needed.
0: Ferial,
1: think about
0: I'm going to
1: water tankers, all of that private sector, right, Sadi?
0: Yeah, I'm going to ask you to pause it there. We're going to continue in a moment.
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3: You are listening to the National Briefing with Kathy Mutlahlana.
0: It's 8:26. We're continuing with our focus this morning, looking at the National Water Action Plan. So, Ferial, the issue that you've raised has been largely around what is going to be going into the solution, into fixing the problem. And I want to talk about this water tankering issue, because that is part of why, at least based again on the patterns that we're seeing, services at a local level are being brought to a standstill, because even that disruption is benefiting people in the system to the point where they're now accused of breaking, sabotaging infrastructure just so that those contracts can stay alive. Does this action plan take into account that reality?
1: So I think, the one pillar of the National Action Plan is to look at corruption. And to deal with corruption, right? But I think at the same time, it talks about increasing procurement, it increasing private sector involvement. But that kind of gap there is, how do we make sure that the procurement, because we know that corruption starts at procurement stage, how do we clean that up in municipalities? And that needs a focus. I mean, maybe the plan has that in place, but we don't have the full kind of details of the plan, and I'm sure so that's the challenge, is that identifying procurement as the weakness, and how are they going to then prevent pollution, because they're going to issue all these tenders out. How do we deal with that? That part in municipalities is still the local government. So even if you take out all of these tasks and you give water off to private sector to say you can service this area, blah blah blah, The municipality as a whole still remains. The issues, the weakness, the lack of governance, mismanagement still remains. So how do we deal with that? And that is the challenge.
0: Okay. Sean, let me bring you in here to answer to those specific issues.
3: Thank you, Cathy. Our policy is that municipalities should only use water tankers to deliver water to people in emergency situations, when there's breakdowns in their normal distribution systems. It should not be an ongoing long-term thing. And our policy also is that municipalities should insource water tankers, because it does create these kind of negative incentives for people to deliberately damage infrastructure so that more work can go to outsourced water tankers. There are measures that are being implemented as part of the National Water Action Plan to address the procurement risks that Ferial is talking about. National Treasury is embarking on a process, working together with us and with Department of Corporate Governance, to put in place a range of transversal contracts that for things that are commonly procured at municipal level for the water sector. What that means is that National Treasury will issue the tenders, adjudicate them and award them, so that there'll be contractors and suppliers available on period contracts, and municipalities can place orders against those contracts. We think once those transversal contracts are in place, and they should also result in better prices for the municipalities due to the economies of scale that will be achieved. We think that will be a significant mechanism both to achieve efficiencies. Also, municipalities will be able to do things more quickly because they won't have to go through their own procurement processes. But we think it'll be a key measure to address the corruption issues that Ferial is referring to.
0: Yeah, the issue also around the idea of centralizing that procurement, or taking it out of the hands of municipalities, that in and of itself is also going to require some amendments to the legislation, no?
3: No, it doesn't. Can be done now in terms of the Municipal Finance Management Act and the PFMA. It allows for transversal contracts.
0: And who's going to manage it?
3: National Treasury.
0: Are you going to get buy-in from municipalities? Do you need that buy-in?
3: Well, National Treasury will have to make a decision as to whether to make participation in the contracts compulsory or voluntary. I think it would be better to have participation voluntary in case there's any problems with any of the contracts. But municipalities will have to account to their electorates. If they're buying things through their own procurement processes, and it's more expensive than they can get them through a transversal contract, then they will have to account to their elected representatives as to why they're wasting money in that way.
0: How quickly do you believe, Sean, you're going to see results from this action plan?
3: Cathy, as Ferial said, we have 144 different water services authorities in the country. That's the municipalities which deliver the water services. So, and each of them has their own challenges and issues. Many of them have their own water supply systems. So different municipalities will improve at different rates. Municipal councils need to make certain key decisions in order for things to start improving. Probably the most important decision that the council needs to make is to ring fence revenue from the sale of water for the water function and stop using those revenues for other functions in the municipality so that maintenance can be properly funded. And they also need to ring fence responsibility within the municipality so that we can know if there's a head of Joburg Water, for example, that the head of Joburg Water has full control over everything that needs to be done, including the supply chain management, recruitment of people with the right expertise, etc., so that we and the people of Johannesburg can hold that CEO of Joburg Water accountable.
0: Okay.
3: So the councils need to make all those decisions, and the sooner the councils make those decisions, the sooner things will start to improve.
0: Sean Phillips, we're going to leave it there. He is with the Department of Human Settlements and Sanitation Director General there. You also heard from Dr. Ferial Adam, Executive Director of WaterCan. Here's Dinawa with your final headlines for the National Briefing.
4: Thanks, Kathy. A very good morning. Let's take a look at the headlines at 8:30. Hawks Lieutenant Colonel Dina Govender returns to the Madlanga Commission this morning to face cross-examination. In other news, alleged underworld kingpin was Musiket Matlala and four others are expected back in the High Court in Johannesburg for continuation of their trial within a trial. And in more court news, the Gauteng High Court in Pretoria will today hear arguments on Section 174 application brought by former National Assembly Speaker and Defence Minister Nosiviwe Mabisa-Nqakula seeking to have the case against her discharged. A full update follows at the top of the hour.
5: SAFM, guiding you through the rush hour traffic.
6: Well, we'll be keeping an eye on Joburg's N3 this morning. It is heavy. If you're driving from Germiston through Edenvale, two crash scenes today. The one at Heldenace earlier has been cleared, but it's been replaced by a broken down vehicle. So you've still got a lane restriction on top of the roadworks there. So from Elan's interchange all the way through to the second crash at Modderfontein Road is jam-packed through Gillooly's. N12 and R24 routes in from the east, really badly backed up as well. A reminder of Easterhoe, the crash down at Raby. If you're leaving Rand Park Ridge on your way to Randburg, that is still heavy this morning. The N1 south through Midrand, up, that's nice. A bit of congestion on the N1 south coming through that Pretoria section, R21 down to Boerta Avenue, looking sluggish. Durban's had a reasonably good run through the traffic this morning with a couple of exceptions earlier. It's all cleared up. The N2 north from the M7 moving through Westwood Mall, probably the heaviest of Durban's backlogging at this stage. Cape Town, if you're on your way into Stellenbosch from Somerset West, is quite a heavy queue to work through. R44 at Paradise Kloof, so coming through from Jamestown, that's heavy. And a couple of crash scenes on the N2 out of town before Baden-Powell, causing a big delay for N2 motorists heading out passing Khayelitsha. N1 from Plattercliff inbound to city centres busy, and Marine Drive queuing as you arrive into Pardon Island from Milnerton and then slow down towards the N1. With your traffic updates, I'm Rob Byrne.
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0: Zai Khan, a final look this morning at the sporting action, and Sundowns is talking about the MTN 8 comeback.
7: Hey, they have an annoying way, you know, of just getting the job done, Kathy.
0: Okay, why is it annoying? I mean, the Sundowns fans will be celebrating where they are.
7: I know.
0: They'll be happy, but Zai Khan's choice of descriptor is an annoying way of getting things done. I've never heard her use the term annoying for Pirates.
7: It's just one thing about them is that they are never in a rush. But guess what? Who they are meeting Pirates, buddy. Yeah, it's going to be an interesting one. It's going to be a dangerous one. The MTN 8 final is locked and loaded. And we've got two great teams who are in that final. It will be Mamelodi Sundowns and Orlando Pirates. So plenty to look forward there. It's interesting that the Brazilians had to overturn their first leg deficit to progress on the away goal rule. And this was after the tie finished 3-3 on aggregate, Miguel Cardoso's side booking their place, the final happening on the 10th of October. And the one thing about Cardoso, he says, you know, his team never gave up.
8: Usually, when we play these tough competitions, obviously we have to deal with this context, and everybody knows how important it is not to suffer home goals. But we also knew that an away goal would match the feature, would match the games, the qualifying round, and obviously it would take again the pressure on Golden Arrows because they would feel that they had something in hand that they would lose.
7: Let's go to the Golden Arrows coach, Pitso Dladla, admitting his players were confused by the away goal rule following their MTN8 semi-final elimination by Sundowns. Abafana Mestende entered the second leg with a 1-0 advantage, but saw their defence breached three times by the Brazilians. Now, Sundowns are heading through based on that away goal. The coach defended his players as he tried to explain why they would have been complacent after making it 3-2 on the day.
8: No, they knew their rules. The only confusion with one of the players was the actual scoreline. This was the only confusion where he thought it was too old. Then too old today, meaning that with the goal that we scored away, we were in front 3-2. But he said, no, the actual scoreline was 3-2. Then again, if you saw this way, you can.
7: Well, from the away goals to the scrum debate remaining one of the biggest talking points, even though the Springboks have levelled the rugby greatest rivalry series against the All Blacks, Prop Oxenchair says there were simply too many resets during the first two tests, preventing, of course, the box. And that's, from a proper contest at the set piece. Inchair dismissed suggestions the box deliberately manipulated the scrum, insisting the team will adapt now ahead of the third test in Soweto.
9: I mean, it's all about interpretation as well. We all know that rugby has laws, doesn't have rules, strict rules. So people like coaches, referees, players interpret it differently. And so, the whole thing is, obviously, if a whole front forward is going forward all together, then they're going forward. The refs, I think we have good enough refs to... They can tell if someone is walking around the corner or not.
7: And finally, golf. Scottie Scheffler shot a final round of 66 at the Eastlake Golf Club to finish 16 under par, claiming the $10 million first prize, joining Tiger Woods and Rory McIlroy as a multiple FedEx champion. That's your sport on the National Briefing. Swing back for more with John Hedeker at around 12:30. I'm Zai Khan.
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0: It's 8:39. You're still tuned in to the National Briefing. I'm going to be bringing in some of your calls this hour and your voice notes. Let me start in Queenstown. Vukile, good morning to you.
10: Good morning, Kathy.
0: Good. It's been a while since we've had a caller from Queenstown. What do you want to talk about this morning, Vukile?
10: I want to talk about the water crisis. In fact, we don't have water crisis. It is it is a man-made problem by the ANC corrupt government. They neglected the infrastructure. They were told since 2003 that we have an aging infrastructure. They neglected all those recommendations, so that they can have tenders, they can have water tanks that can go around and deliver water. That is the only thing that we have this crisis, is because of tenders from the ANC corrupt government.
0: Vukile, what about the fact that even if you were to upgrade the infrastructure, right, that the view, at least as was described by Sean Williams, is not only about the state of the infrastructure, it's the actual governance itself, that it's just not being managed well.
10: Yes, it's because of incompetent people that are hired by this corrupt government of the ANC. Look, for instance, now, municipality workers are roaming around. They don't do nothing. They just clock at work, and then they are all over the show here in town. I'm in town as we speak. They are all over playing draft, others playing cards. You can see there's no stability. There is nothing.
0: Yeah, there's no organization. Hey,
10: nothing, nothing.
0: Okay.
10: Queenstown, for instance, Queenstown today has got no water. We have water shedding since 2015 or so. It's about 10 or 15 years we have this water shedding, but we are paying the rates. The only way to end this mess.
0: When you say water shedding, what do you mean, Vukile? You've got water, but only sometimes in a day.
10: You've got water from 5 o'clock until 7 o'clock. Dirty water. We have dirty water that have tadpoles. For 2 hours, from 5 o'clock up to 7 o'clock. Then the rest of the day we don't have water.
0: Sure.
10: That is the situation in Queenstown, in Enoch, in Kitchin.
0: Okay, Vukile, thanks for calling in with that perspective. And it's a lived reality. How are people supposed to survive? But since 2015, he says, it's 11 years now. Gole, you're in Polokwane. Good morning. Oh, Gole. Good morning, Gole. Okay, Gole is on another line. We'll try to get to him later. Vuyiswa in Parktown. Good morning.
11: Oh, good morning, Kathy. How are you?
0: Good to have you on. What do you want to talk about?
11: It's just been difficult to get through to your program. I've been trying. I was about to give up.
0: Sorry, says Vuyiswa. Yeah, don't give up.
11: But I want to talk about, refer to what Comrade Uncle Dr. Oli Siroto was saying in the morning. I want to say the African Renaissance was sabotaged by the very people that were running it. I've got proof. You know, the fact that you give these projects to so-called African intelligentsia, and they are the ones who destroyed it. I speak to a lot of Zimbabweans on the ground and Mozambicans. They don't even know their history. So they were supposed to have not stopped, like Oliver Tambo said, that mass education must continue, including history. So my predicament is that I understand where Uncle Dr. Wallace Rucha is coming from, but my problem is that they themselves actually did not push history education, and people have lost it. Zimbabweans don't even know their own history. You ask them about a lot of things they don't know.
0: Who is they, says Fuiso?
11: You know, like when you take a project that belongs to everybody else and give it to professors like we are witnessing right now, if you're not a professor, you're not going to be taken serious. You know, it's professors that, though some of us have tried to study more and maybe at the same level with the well-known, renowned professors. But they don't actually address these things and teach the masses, because you can't expect to know and help people education-wise when you're far away from them. Yeah.
0: Okay. Okay. Yes. Vuyiswa, thanks for that point. So, you know, in what ways then are people, at least the majority of them, excluded from this history, excluded from these ideas, including that of the African Renaissance? Also wanting to speak on the issue of water, I believe it's Ethel Trollope, MP for Action SA. Ethel, good morning.
12: Good morning, Kathy, and good morning to your listeners. Thanks very much for taking my call.
0: Yes, sir.
12: Kathy, I've just been listening to the gentleman from Queenstown who called in to say that this water crisis that we're faced with is man-made. And I've been listening very carefully to Dr. Sean Phillips, who's been the Director General in this department for many, many years. And what this department and this government don't understand is that as our population grows, we should be making more plans to provide water to this nation. It's a constitutional right. So it's not only aging infrastructure, it's the fact that we haven't built new dams, that we don't maintain our existing water infrastructure. And one of the greatest crises that is facing this country is that wastewater management, our sewage, is not taking place. And most of our sewage plants discharge raw, untreated sewage into our water courses that ultimately provide water for people to use or for daily consumption. So I must concur with the gentleman from Queenstown that the ANC government must take responsibility for this water crisis that we are faced with now.
0: The question is, Ethel, is this water action plan going to bring the results that we want to see?
12: Well, the question is exactly that. And Dr. Sean Phillips is telling us about we must change the constitution, we must implement this new plan. We have been facing water challenges for more than a decade in this country, and Dr. Sean Phillips and his department and the government have been fiddling while Rome is burning. And that is the challenge. The very people that are promising to bring a new water plan are the very people that are responsible for landing us in this chaos while they were fiddling.
0: Okay, Ethel, we're going to leave it there. Thanks for the call. Gole in Polokwane, are you back on the line? Good morning.
13: Good morning, Kathy.
0: Yes, sir.
13: Yeah, I call on different issues, but the issue of water is a serious one. It's a problem of maintenance. We black Africans, we don't maintain. Infrastructure we found there, we neglected it. And it's true, Trollope is saying, we are expecting solution from the same people who destroyed that. Is it going to be feasible? But anyway, the issue was, I called because the minister, the leader of PAC was saying, South Africa is for Africans, black Africans, and we should lead. Unfortunately, we allow things to deteriorate the same way as water. But now he's saying we should lead all in leadership so that we can come back and be
0: good. Gole, we should lead what? Your line broke off there?
13: We should lead in Africa.
0: Oh, Gole, I'm so sorry.
13: The culture.
0: The line,
13: and
0: the...
13: also the culture.
0: Go ahead.
13: Hello? Hello?
0: Yes. Your line isn't great, also, Gole, but we must lead?
13: You said we must lead in municipality to show good leadership in the country. And he said all other people are visitors. Like the issue of when we say the white, the men should assume the same name of a woman is not African. And I say we should now appeal that leadership court ruling. But it doesn't end up there. When we say people are visitors, we don't mean only white people, Indians and colored. All Africans who are not from South Africa are also visitors. They should respect our law. And God gave every African their part of Africa. They should make it work.
0: Okay.
13: So that they don't fly to South Africa.
0: Okay, Gole. Yeah, look, I think maybe also because we had those connection interruptions, I'm not really connecting all the dots of the point that you wanted to make, but I'm at peace with it for now. All right, yeah, apologies, I didn't fully get the crux of what you were leading towards.
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14: South African Communist Party has committed a political error and a political suicide by disassociating itself from the ANC. But as if that is not enough, they denounced and opted to fight March and March. Instead of using March and March to popularize itself and also to infiltrate the masses of South Africa. Mind you, Communist Party is not a mass-based political party. So they were supposed to take a political advantage by working hand in glove with the March and March so that they could be able to introduce themselves and mobilize the masses through March and March, but they decided otherwise. Good morning, Active Citizen in Polokwane.
15: Morning, Kathy. Speaking to Kandi in Cape Town. Kathy, I was so excited to see you at the stadium. I saw you at the stadium. It was so nice for me to see, but Katie, please also attend Orlando Pirates matches, man. You're welcome there. And in fact, join. Thank you, Katie.
0: Hey, a girl can't just live her life in peace, eh? You are the paparazzi. What if I hadn't disclosed where I was and now you're exposing me on air?
16: Morning, Kathy. Kathy, I didn't see the advert that you're talking about Glenn Fittich. But it seems for me, I've heard that lady talking about the banning of alcohol advertisement. Do you know the dangers of it? The dangers of it is that it will pave way for illicit alcohol, just like it did with tobacco. Today, our people are sick because there is no advertisement of tobacco, and it paved the way for illicit cigarettes to come to our woods. That's dangerous. So banning advertisement of alcohol will be very dangerous because it will bring more illicit alcohol to the country without being known. Thank you so much.
0: Yeah, you can't just ban and accept that that will be the panacea. It needs the infrastructure, the social infrastructure, the awareness, the education to accompany it in order for it to be effective. Budi, you're in Mirafong. Good morning. Good morning, Budi. Yes, sir.
17: Morning, can you hear me?
0: Yes.
17: Yes. Yeah, Kathy, I want to comment on the issue about water. I hear the gentleman from Queenstown as well as Mr. Athol Tolley speaking about it. You know, that is a very interesting issue of what is happening. I indeed agree with the gentleman that this is a man-made problem. But also, when you look at the people who are employed by our government, how they are not capable of carrying out their tasks. I'm staying in a municipality here called Mirafong City. Here we have seen the municipal workers recycling old plans. For instance, currently now they took the waste management plan of 2011, do a cut and paste and submit it and approve it in the council as the waste management plan for 2026-2031. Now, when you look at the importance of that plan is that it took into consideration the issues of service delivery, how the municipality must improve the infrastructure based on the improvement or the new developments that are happening in our town, as well as the population that has increased from 2011 until now. Now, by implementing that old plan, it means you are saying there was no improvement in our municipality. There was no population that went up. That's why now we are under budgeted, and as well as our infrastructure can no longer handle the capacity of the needs that is there out there on the ground.
0: Sure, Budi. Yeah, thanks for calling in with that perspective. It points to what Athol Trollope was saying, that the infrastructure needs to be improving, right? It has to have a futuristic view. If in 2026 you are approving a plan from 2011, that means that not only have things not gone forward, in fact, there is a regression there.
18: Good morning, Kathy. Can Sean please come and sort out the water problem here in Makanda? Because some areas go for weeks without water, especially in the Somerset Heights area. And at one point, I know this is not a water problem, but last week our clinics were without electricity for a week. And you know, people seem to think, well, staff seem to think, oh, we don't have to be at work, no electricity, so we don't have to be at work. It gives them a reason or an excuse to think they can stay away from work or abandon their desks. It's ridiculous. Makanda is hopeless, hopeless, hopeless, hopeless. We desperately need intervention.
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6: Well, we'll be keeping an eye on Joburg Zone 3 this morning. It is heavy. If you're driving from Germiston through Edenvale, two crash scenes today. The one at Heldenace earlier has been cleared, but it's been replaced by a broken down vehicle. So you've still got a lane restriction on top of the roadworks there. So from Elands Interchange all the way through to the second crash at Modderfontein Road is jam-packed through Galilee. Z12 and R24 routes in from the east really badly backed up as well. A reminder of Easterhoe, the crash down at Araby. If you're leaving Rand Park Ridge on your way to Randburg, that is still heavy this morning. The N1 south through Midrand, easing finishing up. That's nice. A bit of congestion on the N1 south coming through that Pretoria section, R21 down to Boerter Avenue, looking sluggish. Durban's had a reasonably good run through the traffic this morning with a couple of exceptions earlier. It's all cleared up. The N2 north from the M7 moving through Westwood Mall, probably the heaviest of Durban's backlogging at this stage. Cape Town, if you're on your way into Stellenbosch from Somerset West, is quite a heavy queue to work through. R44 at Paradise Kloof, so coming through from Jamestown, that's heavy. And a couple of crash scenes on the N2 out of town before Baden Powell, causing a big delay for N2 motorists heading out passing Kyalicha. N1 from Plattercliff inbound to city centres busy, and Marine Drive queuing as you arrive into Pardon Island from Milnerton and then slow down towards the N1. With your traffic updates, I'm Rob Byrne.
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0: All right, on Built in Mzansi today, we're looking at this very important project that's been undertaken by the Ikeboletu Foundation. They've adopted a pediatric ward at Chris Hani Baragwanath Academic Hospital and are now planning to renovate it, installing modern facilities and creating space for mothers and guardians to stay close. Ayanda Mgoyi is manager at the Ikeboletu Foundation. Ayanda, good morning to you.
19: Good morning, Kathy. How are you?
0: Well, I'm well, thanks. We all know just how essential Chris Hani Baragwanath Hospital is, not only to this country, but to this region. Tell us about this project that you're undertaking at the hospital.
19: So, firstly, good morning to the listener, and thank you so much for having me on the show. It's always an honor to be on SAFM. So we, as the Ikeboletu Foundation, are working on fundraising, actually. We're hosting a golf day on the 14th of October at the Houghton Golf Course, and it's basically just for us as a foundation to help raise funds for the children's ward, the pediatric ward at the Chris Hani Baragwanath Academic Hospital. It's Ward 31, and basically where this came, this whole vision or project came from the fact that, you know, as a foundation, we are very much into, we've got four different pillars, one of them being education, and now health and entrepreneurship and health are now also very important to us as well as part of our project. So we're very much looking forward to providing a world-class facility for the children in Chris Hani Baragwanath Academic Hospital.
0: What did you find when you first assessed that ward that moved you to say, look, we need to do something here?
19: All right. So the first project we did was we did a cancer awareness project with the Chris Hani Baragwanath Academic Hospital. And so we looked at the children, their cancer ward. And I really was moved by the passion of the nurses at the hospital. And I wanted to get more involved with the greatness of Baragwanath Hospital, the history behind them, but more so on how they actually really truly looked after and cared for their patients. So that's when we then did a tour of the hospital, and then I got to see the children's ward. And sure, that was, I looked at it, and of course, like every other public hospital, there were facilities that needed upgrading, and the government would, that's their job. But we're not a foundation that's always saying, you know what, the government must do everything. We're a foundation that's very happy to work with the government and meet the government where they need us to meet them. So yes, having seen the facilities there, and also having seen the facilities of private hospitals, our GCO or founder of the foundation, Ikeboletu Foundation, said that it is important that every child experiences good facilities, no matter where they come from.
0: The reality, Ayanda, is that our country would be so much further if we had a lot more private players, private companies like yourselves, taking that approach. What are you hoping others will take from the initiative that you've now embarked on very briefly?
19: Wow, that's a great question. And I really would like corporates to pull in to support our golf day that's happening on the 14th of October at the Houghton Golf Course. And, you know, we've got holes that we're selling for 30,000 Rand, watering holes, and four balls are available and individuals. So it's going to be a really great day for corporates to come together, even government. You know, like Human Settlement, Department of Human Settlement can come through and support, you know, whichever government departments also, that would be great for them to come and assist and support the foundation.
0: Ayanda Mkoyi, we're going to leave it there. Manager at Ikebo Letu Foundation, you heard they're wanting to renovate the pediatric ward at Chris Hani Baragwanath Academic Hospital. And that's what it takes, right? Little steps like that every single day from South Africans. That's what's going to move our country forward. That's our lot for the day. Up next, the Daily Discourse with Joanne Joseph.

0: Top stories, Hawks Colonel back at Madlanga Commission and Zambia opposition leader transferred to maximum security prison. With the news, I'm Dina Motaung. A very good morning. Hawks Lieutenant Colonel Dina Govender returns to the Madlanga Commission this morning to face cross-examination. Govender has been implicated at the inquiry in allegations surrounding a number of police shootings in KwaZulu-Natal. A previous witness, Independent Police Investigative Directorate investigator Len John, also alleged that Govender received millions of rand in suspicious payments, including money allegedly linked to the killing of Durban tow truck operator Bevan Loftus. Govender has denied the allegations. Sibahle Mota reports.
1: Govender had applied for portions of his evidence to be heard in camera, but the commission has ruled that the relevant evidence must be given in an open hearing. However, he will not be required to identify witnesses linked to the suspected theft of cocaine from the Hawks' port ships and offices or reveal specific police investigations and intelligence gathering methods. His evidence is expected to shed further light on allegations surrounding KZN police task teams, as well as his claims of an alleged attempt to influence evidence before the commission.
0: In other news, alleged underworld kingpin Vusma Siket Matlala and four others are expected back in the High Court in Johannesburg for continuation of their trial within a trial. The accused are facing charges of attempted murder, conspiracy to commit murder and money laundering. This relates to the botched assassination of socialite Tebogo Thobejane, businessman Josie Banyoni and music producer Sienki Mukubung. Neriya Hlakotsa reports.
2: The main trial has paused to allow for a trial within a trial. This after the first accused, Moseke Kana, objected to the state using some of the evidence police obtained during his arrest. The state has so far called police officers who arrested Kana, and they all maintain that they acted lawfully on the day. The prosecution is expected to bring a new witness. Neriya Hlakotsa, SABC News, Johannesburg.
0: Staying with the course, the Gauteng High Court in Pretoria will today hear arguments on a Section 174 application brought by former National Assembly Speaker and Defence Minister Nosiviwe Mapisa-Nqakula, seeking to have the case against her discharged. Mapisa-Nqakula faces 12 counts of corruption and one count of money laundering, stemming from allegations that she solicited about 4.5 million rand in illicit payments from defence contractor Nombasa Ntsondwa Ndlovu between 2016 and 2019. The state alleges that about 2.1 million rand was received in cash. Mapisa-Nqakula has pleaded not guilty to all the charges and denies wrongdoing. We move on now to some election news. ANC First Deputy Secretary-General Nomvula Mokonyane has urged party members to accept the finalization of candidate lists ahead of the local government elections, acknowledging that not everyone will be satisfied with the outcome. Mokonyane was speaking at the Free State Manifesto launch at the Grassland Committee Hall in Bloemfontein yesterday, where disgruntled ANC members demonstrated their dissatisfaction, accusing the party of factionalism. Mokonyane says the party is the first to acknowledge its challenges and warmly embraces members who highlighted concerns.
3: The protest, I'm happy with the protest. That's the beauty of the ANC. We didn't chase them away. We brought them forward. Our organizers and leaders actually met with them. And what is good is that between that protest and tomorrow, communication is going to happen. Remember, we go to people's houses and ask them to vote for the ANC. Now they know that we are here. We can't turn them back. It's only the ANC that does that.
0: Lastly, Zambian opposition leader Brian Mundubile has been transferred to Mokubeko Maximum Security Prison in Kabwe. His lawyer, Kambwa Angola, says Mundubile and his running mate, Makebe Zulu, were moved from police custody after being charged with treason on Saturday. Mundubile, who finished second to President Hakainde Hichilema in the August 13 presidential vote, has rejected the election result, alleging electoral fraud. Hichilema denied the claims. The pair were arrested on Thursday after being questioned by police in connection with what authorities described as an alleged offence of treason. Angola elaborates.
4: following the charge preferred against the accused persons. What has followed now is that they have since been moved from the initial police stations where they were kept. So there was Central Police in the case of Grand Mundubile and Akebi Zulu. And for the others, I think they were in different locations. So they have since now been moved to the maximum correctional facility in Kabwe.
0: Recapping the top story, this Isle of Hawks Lieutenant Colonel Dina Govender returns to the Madlanga Commission this morning to face cross-examination. Headlines at 9:30 for SFM News. I'm Dino Madaung.
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6: My name is Musimana Harpi Mofosi. I hail all the way from Mafikeng in the Northwest Province. 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
7: 8 minutes past nine. Good morning and welcome to the Daily Discourse. We are sitting here in the foyer of the SABC Radio Park. It is a flurry of activity this morning as people come through to work. And this is what people do on a daily basis. Hundreds of people streaming into Radio Park to keep the show on the road. 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And I thank you for joining us on this Monday morning as we kick off a brand new week. It is the last day of August. And that brings us to the end of some of our celebrations. Of course, it is at the end of the commemoration of Women's Month, but it is also, we're also wrapping up today the birthday celebrations that we have been enjoying, our 90th birthday celebrations for the month of August. And we've heard some of the most important voices whose thoughts and whose reflections and whose memories were shared over the course of the month on the Daily Discourse and many other programs here on SAFM. These were the voices that led the conversations that moved us over the years. And of course, we continue to have voices on the radio station that continue to do that. Having said that, we're putting SAFM under the microscope today, and we're looking at its past, we're looking at its present, we're looking at its future, and we're asking you, as our listeners, exactly what you think that future should constitute. And we're going to have that conversation. It's going to be a very long conversation today, because we're getting into the detail, we're getting into the nitty-gritty of what SAFM is all about. It's beating heart, essentially. And so we're doing something quite different on the program today. You're not going to hear the usual discussions that you do based on all the news stories that we normally do. I'd love your input over the next 3 hours on the role that public broadcasting has played in your life. We're engaging in what I'll call a staggered roundtable discussion over the course of the next 3 hours. And joining us over the course of the show will be a number of individuals who range from academics to broadcast executives and broadcasters who transitioned the SABC and SAFN in particular to a station dedicated to serving a constitutional democracy and its people. So over the course of the show, and I'm sitting next to some of these wonderful guests, we are going to see her in just a short while, the group executive of radio at the SABC, Nadia Wachela, will be joining us a little bit later on in our program. She is already listening in and watching what we are doing before she gets here. Media advisor, consultant, editor, strategist, and trainer advocate Robin Sulal is waiting to join us from Durban. We hope we're going to be able to get that line up to him, and he's going to bring his expertise. And then sitting next to me right now, I've got a lecturer in media studies at the University of the Western Cape, Professor Sisanda Ngwala. Lovely to have you with us, Prof. Good morning and welcome. And sitting next to her, Deputy Dean of Teaching Learning at Northwest University, Professor Gilbert Motsatebe. Prof, good morning to you, and thank you for making yourself available.
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7: And I think it's wonderful for the both of you to have flown in to have this conversation with us. So we're really delighted to see you. We're also, during the course of the show, connecting with former head of public service broadcasting at the SABC, Judy Nwakedi. And this is what we're trying to uncover with them, essentially. We'll talk through the history and lived experience of transitioning Radio South Africa and Radio South Africa to SAFM. We'll get a bit of academic analysis. We'll draw on the institutional memory of our guests. We'll focus on how public broadcasting has evolved and continues to evolve. And we'll also speak about the historical role of SAFM and its responsibility to remain relevant to future generations. As always, you'll be able to put your questions to each of our guests. 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Send us a text on our WhatsApp line 0614-104-107. Ginilwe is standing by to take your call, and I will be listening to your voice notes in just a short while. But we thought to start off with, we would just connect with one of our presenters who presented AM Live a number of years ago, and of course this was just after the dawn of democracy, Sally Badette. Many of you have spoken about her before and asked, where is Sally? Well, Sally is in Britain at the moment. She's in the United Kingdom. She's working for ITV there and continuing with her wonderful broadcasting and journalism career. But she was kind enough to send us a voice note reflecting on her time at SAFM.
9: Hello, Joe, and hello, SAFM, and happy 90th birthday for the SABC. What an incredible milestone. Thank you so much for inviting me to share my memories about becoming part of a new channel, SAFM, launched in 1995, a year after the first democratic elections in South Africa. I was young, I was in my 20s, I was quite naive, and I didn't know a lot about news. And I auditioned to be an anchor, and I ended up being one of the hosts of the newly relaunched morning radio news program, AM Live. I worked with John Matham and a team of wonderful broadcasters, people who were coming to South Africa for the first time, post-democracy, wanting post-election to be part of this new country as it began its journey. It was a very, very exciting time. There were returning exiles. There were broadcasters with incredible experience from all over the world, just willing to support and help develop a channel that was meant for all South Africans. And that was the beauty of it, that our mandate was to speak to everyone, not to exclude anyone. And we were learning in real time, I think, how to stretch our hands out across to all communities and involve everybody. It was very exciting, and it was a real privilege to be given that opportunity, slightly terrifying as well. I learned an incredible amount. And I think sometimes, for all the talking I had to do, sometimes I just sat and listened. One of the biggest memories I have is when the Truth and Reconciliation Commission was launched and the SABC, as part of it, would broadcast those testimonials and listening to an ordinary woman whose child had disappeared and to that very day did not know what had happened to them. It was heartbreaking, but it also telling the real stories and the true stories of all South Africans, letting everyone hear it, that breaks us open to make connections and to heal. So that is one of my strongest memories of that time. It was at times very difficult and intense, but at the same time, an extraordinary honor and privilege. And one of the biggest challenges we had was to take a radio station, Radio South Africa, which had world-class broadcasters, and keep those high standards.

0: continue to grow. So I just want to say a big thank you to SAFM for taking a chance on me. And I want to say a big thank you to the listeners who would write in and support me, but mostly correct my grammar and my pronunciation. I learned so much, and it was an incredible time to be a young South African growing up into democracy as the rest of the country did.
1: Beautiful memories there from Sally Burdett, formerly of AM Live. And Prof, unsurprising that this is primarily what she's still remembered for after all these years. I think SAFM, particularly at the dawn of democracy, imprinted on people so deeply.
2: Absolutely, absolutely. Particularly if you consider that the talk format of SAFM, I mean, it remained one of the most credible source for people who want good current affairs, news, but also, you know, the incredibly talented people that presented those shows. So from that perspective, really, SAFM became the friend, the true friend of the people. So it was very interesting from that perspective. But perhaps most importantly is that the story of SAFM could be best told if it is put in its proper historical context. That historical excursion starting from right from the beginning,
1: yes,
2: where with the first radio broadcast in South Africa in 1923, and right up until through all the phases of radio broadcasting in South Africa. Because if you look at radio broadcasting generally in South Africa, I think it can be divided into four major or dominant phases, being the early years, or what I would call the colonial years, then the apartheid years, then that interregnum, the transition period from 1989, 90s, and so forth, up until to the rebranding, the 1995 that Sally Burdett talked about, when SAFM was launched or relaunched, so
1: yes,
2: to speak,
1: yes, yes,
2: because
1: yes,
2: it has, you know, its predecessors, you know, and so forth. So I think that was very, very important, particularly during the transition period, when it was clear that broadcasting was key, and that it had to be transformed so that it reflect on South Africa in terms of its diversity, but also, you know, even political developments and the demographics of the country. So radio stations such as SAFM played a pivotal role in that is, aspect, in also communicating the development in the country to the broader South African public. I mean, if you look at talk radio compared to other, we're talking about music formats and,
1: yes,
2: and other things, you know, it is actually talk radio that goes to the heart of the people, because it enhances public deliberation, public participation. People can, particularly these days as well, where people can call in, but also people can even speak back to power, and one can become aware just by listening to debates or programs on SAFM. What are the current issues? What are the people concerned with? And what are their needs and aspirations? So I think it was very, very important from that perspective.
1: So we're going to hear more from you, Prof. Ngwala, in just a moment. Let's take a short break. When we come back, we're continuing the conversation.
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0: National Research Foundation will honor South Africa's leading researchers, scientists and innovators at the 2026 NRF Awards, taking place on the 3rd of September in Gqeberha, Eastern Cape, under the theme Building an Inclusive, Impactful and Transformed Research Future. The keynote address will be delivered by the Minister of Science, Technology and Innovation, Professor Bladen Zimande. 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
0: 9:24 in the Daily Discourse, on the Daily Discourse, and of course we are continuing our conversation over the next 3 hours about the transformation of SAFM over 90 years. Earlier you would have heard the voice of Professor Gilbert Motsatebe bringing us a historical and broadcasting perspective. I want to bring into the conversation Professor Sisanda Nkwala, looking at media, society, public broadcasting and the audience perspective. And Prof, thank you very much for making yourself available today as well. So we've had Prof. Gilbert sketching the background and the context to SAFM. And I think that really is important when we talk about, in relation to what Sally Badette has to say, the issue of inclusivity. There was a time when this was not an inclusive space. Mm-hmm. Take us back to some of that history. You know, SABC's first radio station, the country's first public radio station, after broadcasts that only privately reached Johannesburg, Durban, and later Cape Town in those early years. What must it have been like to suddenly have access to a broadcasting service that connected the whole country?
3: Yes, thank you, Joanne. I think before I speak to that, I was smiling as Sally was speaking.
0: Yes.
3: Because unfortunately for me, when SAFM was rebranded, I was still very young. I was listening to Takalani Sesame. So my version of Sally and John Matham are Tepiso and Jeremy Max.
0: Oh, right. She's calling us old, Prof. Gilbert.
4: Yeah.
3: But I did read a lot around that period. And I was very interested in Business Day at the time describing this change from Radio South Africa to SAFM as a period where we had gone beyond the regret of a closure of a radio station, and it became a national debate touching sensitive issues like language and cultural rights. So there was a lot going on around the change of SAFM.
0: Yes.
3: And I think that really speaks to the place of the radio station, not only in terms of its content, but what it symbolizes as to who the South African public is. So, yes, you mentioned that in terms of how SAFM started, it was not an inclusive radio station. It was really set up to legitimize the dominance of the ruling class under the colonial period. It was the colonial government.
0: Yes.
3: During apartheid. It was the apartheid government. And so when the transition to democracy came, debates around what the South African public would be were closely tied to the identity of SAFM.
0: Mm.
3: And I think those conversations really shaped a station where different views come through in ways that other platforms might not afford us. Something that has been really important given the history of South African radio. So when radio started in South Africa in 1923, it really envisaged two publics. English-speaking public and an Afrikaans-speaking public. There was no space for the majority. And it was only in the 1940s where, during the Second World War, it became apparent that the powers that be needed the buy-in of indigenous language speakers.
0: Right.
3: And so services or content aimed at Guni speakers, Sotho speakers started being created. But the agenda was not to have a public. It was to pass through propaganda, and even with the creation of Radio Bantu, that continued to really separate people according to language and cultural preferences. And so that is why I think it was so significant with the dawn of democracy, trying to create a South Africa public sphere on SAFM, the station that is probably the furthest reaching of all stations, and doing that in a way that really brought us together based on our concerns about our country, conversations about our future, and democracy orientated conversation. So I think the conversations on the station, but the conversations around the station as well, have been central to creating a dynamic South African public sphere.
0: I actually want to listen to a voice note, because I'm sure Advocate Robin Sulal is going to want to comment on this. And it's a voice note from one of our listeners saying, why are we celebrating when the SABC was the voice for those committing a crime against humanity? And let's have a listen to that now.
4: Hi, Gigi. Germans are not supposed to celebrate anything to do with Nazi Germany, because they were white people who were discriminated against. Yet here in South Africa, we are celebrating a past where the SABC was a voice for a crime against humanity. Just balance me there.
0: We are going to get an answer to that, first of all, from Advocate Robin Sulal when he comes back, because apart from being a media strategist, trainer and so forth, he's also a lawyer, and he'll be able to talk us through some of the difficulties that arise out of it. And it's perhaps something to think about as well, profs, with us in person, is the issue of, you know, are we celebrating, are we commemorating, how do we understand the past? The bottom line is, we cannot pretend the past did not happen. Right. And so part of our celebrations this month have also involved commemorations of our past as SAFM. Well, before it was SAFM, I should be more specific about that. We'll talk more about that in a moment. Let's quickly connect with Dineo Motaung for our latest news headlines.
5: Thank you, Joanne. A very good morning. Let's take a look at the headlines at 9:30. KwaZulu-Natal Hawks officer, Lieutenant Colonel Dina Govender, who's expected to appear before the Madlanga Commission of Inquiry shortly, will be required to give evidence in an open hearing. This after his bid to have parts of his testimony heard behind closed doors was rejected by the commission. Govender has been implicated at the inquiry in allegations surrounding a number of police shootings in KwaZulu-Natal. In other news, Judge Ratamo Kwatleng is expected to rule on whether the state may introduce additional evidence in the Senzo Meyua murder trial this morning. And in more court news, three suspects in the murder of Knysna's former mayor and ANC ward councillor Oritse Ngwa will make the second appearance in the local magistrate's court today. A full update follows at the top of the hour.
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0: 9:31 on the Daily Discourse, we are continuing our conversation about the history of SAFM, the present, and where to from here is the question that we are asking. And keep those voice notes coming, as well as those phone calls, 086-000-2032, our studio line number. Advocate Robin Sulal, good morning. Do we have you from our Durban studios? Advocate Robin, are you with us? All right, we appear to be having a little bit of a problem with that line. But Prof. Motsetebe, let me bring you back in here for a moment, because I think that was a very pertinent comment, a question that was asked by one of our listeners. Why are we celebrating something that acted as a propaganda machine for the apartheid government, in the period prior to 1995?
6: I think what we are celebrating, essentially, one could say we are celebrating the milestone that have been achieved by radio stations such as SAFM. But in order to do that, of course, we need to have that historical excursion to put everything into context.
0: Yes.
6: And that's what probably we need to paint for the learner. Because if you look at radio, essentially, early programming of radio in South Africa mirrored British programming, because it essentially came about as a result of the visit by the then Director General of BBC, who was invited to come to South Africa around 1934. Just to advise on the feasibility of radio. Because before then, radio was run by business tycoons.
0: Right.
6: The predecessor of SABC, the African Broadcasting Commission, importantly, which was run by Isidro Schlesinger, who was the man who combined all the three studios in Cape Town, Johannesburg, and Durban,
0: right,
6: to form that particular organization. But then government was advised that, no, you need to take this so that you can use the broadcasting radio in particular, and later on television, to as part of the hegemonic device, like my colleague has said.
0: Yes.
6: You know. So that's how all the whole of this evolved up until to the present. So you also need to recognize the development, like the deregulation of the broadcasting, the IBA that came into effect during that interregnum period that I talked about, as a way to look what is happening and to transform the broadcasting institutions, radio and television, as well as other media, to make it institutions that are robust, that are diverse, and that are representative, and that are the voice of the South African police that we are very proud of today. So if you look back during that period, there were also, because we are looking at how we arrived here to have such a strong institution such as SAFM.
0: Yes.
6: There were also during the time alternative voices, from there was for initially like the 1960s, because all that shaped what the product that we ended up with here in terms of the radio landscape today. So we had Radio Freedom that was broadcasting from exile, and it was also a very important, because what it does, it was breaking the SABC's monopoly, and that was also an important voice.
0: Yeah.
6: But also in the in the years that followed, we also had alternative voices or radio stations from the homeland as well. Capital Radios in the Transkei.
0: Yes.
6: And we also have
0: Bob.
6: Mabatu, yeah. And those were all part and parcel of what we had, because we're talking about Metro FM earlier on. But Metro FM was actually formed as to counter Radio Bob. There was a period called the Battle of the Airwaves.
0: Yeah.
6: Because these stations from the homelands were competing with the SABC. The SABC being a bit larger, but more conservative and more concerned with the political and protecting its own hegemony, the hegemony of the ruling class, as opposed to those stations that had very little in terms of gatekeeping, and also who were targeting the urban elite the commercially active people, economic active people. So there was a bit of that kind of competition that also forced the SABC to look at its own operation, its policies, and begin to be more liberal and opening up for the sake of that competition, so that it can also improve its programming. And talking about the Metro FM, there was poaching of talented presenters,
0: yes.
6: But also it also improved programming, the business model, because that's when this commercial thing was become. Because if you look at the public broadcaster in terms of its mandate, it's not supposed to be essentially a commercial entity, because it must serve the public, do everything. So there must be some funding. But also, as we know, funding comes with its own conditions. If you get funds like the hand that fit you, you know, you must hear. So those are some of the things that you have to reflect on if you really want to understand, and also to understand why we have to celebrate this milestone. Because the fact of the matter is that we have changed quite a lot since the years that the listener was talking about. And as a matter of fact, if you look at the media in general, and broadcasting in particular, South Africa is the most liberal in Africa. Yeah, when coming to broadcasting freedom, in the sense that you know, you can pretty much get away with everything. There is not too much gatekeeping, not too much restrictions, and the people can speak back to power, hold those in power accountable using this kind of platforms.
0: How important is this history that Prof. Gilbert is reflecting on right now, Prof?
3: I think we cannot understand what SAFM is today without looking at the history. I think the history, and I hear the listener's point in terms of the term celebrating, but we're doing more than being happy about the past. We are reflecting as well, interrogating, and opportunities to reflect on where we come from, where SAFM comes from, gives us the opportunity to see paradigms that we might not consider. So, for example, what Prof. Gilbert is mentioning, in that period, even during apartheid, there were presenters who, despite the censorship, found ways to speak truth to power, found ways to resist. And opportunities like the 90th anniversary allows those stories to come to the fore. So we wrote a book on, we edited a book on 100 years of radio,
0: yes,
3: in South Africa.
0: Beautiful book.
3: Thank you very much. And one of the chapters which I wrote spoke to some radio presenters, some who worked during the apartheid era and others who were more in the democratic dispensation. And the reflections around how the issues of social justice came through. So Tim Odise, for example, reflected on his platform around where he'd have conversations about law and ordinary topics that had nothing to do with politics, but that was a form of activism.
0: Yes.
3: And so I think when we look at the history, it gives us an opportunity to say, what untold stories are there that can shed light on what we see today? I think it also gives us an opportunity to do exactly what this listener is doing with the question, interrogating where we are now, interrogating, is this medium playing the democratic role that it's envisaged to, or is it still stuck in some of the practices that were foundational to it under apartheid?
0: Well, we're going to continue that conversation in just a moment. Let's take a short break. When we come back, we'll get Advocate Robin Sulaw on.
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0: 9:41 on the Daily Discourse. Thank you for joining us. If you've just tuned in, we're having a fascinating roundtable conversation with a few experts in this field, Professor Gilbert Motsetebe, Professor Sisanda Nkwala, and Advocate Robin Sewell, who joins us on the line from Durban now. Advocate, I'm sorry that the gremlins came between us and you in the first part of the program, but I'm so glad that you are able to join us on the line now. And a moment ago, Professor Nkwala was talking us through some of the personalities on SAFM, who actually made that transition to democracy so much easier for us. And of course, you know, our academics sitting with us here have written about the academic history of and the context of radio in South Africa the last 100 years. You have actually delved into some of the personalities that carried the station during those days of transition. Tell us about some of the people who have contributed to this book and who've contributed to the history of SAFM by laying the foundation for this constitutional democracy from a media point of view.
8: Good morning, Joanne. Can you hear me now? Joanne?
0: Please go ahead.
8: Can you hear me?
0: I can hear you. Please go ahead, Advocate Sula.
8: Morning, Joanne. Morning, Gilbert. Morning, Sisanda. And thank you for the team around me in Durban. When you talk about personalities, that has actually carried the service through the years, through the decades. We think of people like Jeremy Meggs, as we heard earlier on, Nancy Richards, Shada Twala, Isaac Pashla, Tim Modise. You know, how could we forget Tim Modise? John O'Donnell, the late John O'Donnell, who was really great on the sports desk. Monica Farrell from Durban, Will Bernard, Nigel Murphy with microphone in. People like Pat Tebbutt from the sports commentary. By the way, he was a judge, but obviously loved sport and gave us rugby commentary, Michael Toms in Durban, Neil Adcock from Durban, the football commentator Anthony Handley, Bert Blewett, the boxing guy. Then we have more recently people like Aslam Kota as well as Michael Abramson. So great. But I must say the people that actually remind me of SAFM from the early days when we became a democracy was the P&V show. And I'm talking about Paddy O'Byrne and Vuyo Mbuli. Great radio, and it's bringing the community together. It's, for me, it was the equality of the different race groups, if I may put it that way, and really, really wonderful personalities. Those personalities carried what I call the stationality of SAFM.
0: I love that term. What do you mean when you refer to stationality?
8: When I talk about stationality, it's the individuals coming together to get the sound, the thread of the station from the morning till the evening. And when we talk about stationality, it's a common purpose. People looking at the station, looking at the mandate of the SABC, more particularly in this instance, SAFM. Whether it's sport, whether it's entertainment, whether it's talk radio, whether it's the news bulletins, the current affairs, you know, there needs to be sort of consistency and continuity.
0: That's so important what you're talking about, and perhaps you'll talk to us a little bit more about the intimacy of radio, right? Because this is something that that my brother pointed out to me yesterday, well, a few days ago during a conversation, saying, this is just so intimate, the way you speak to listeners, right? And this is the mark of all radio professionals, is that you're talking into the homes of people, you're talking into the hearts of people, and who you are does actually matter to many of those people. Tell me about that intimate relationship between listener and presenter.
8: In my eyes, in my view, radio connects with the listener like no other medium. That intimacy, that companionship, that friendship is something to behold. And that's what put radio on top of the pile, should I say. When I talk about loneliness and I talk about being alone, as I mentioned quite often, you may be alone, but you're not lonely with your radio playing in the background or in the foreground. Radio, you don't only listen to radio in your home, you listen in your car while you're traveling. But the more important thing from a programming point of view, be where the audience is. When I say that, talk to them in their language, talk to them about issues that affect them directly, and be with them. In other words, make yourself accessible, make yourself available. And like I said to you, radio reaches where no other medium reaches.
0: I mean, I think what you're saying is so important here. And Prof. Nkwala, perhaps you can pick up on this for us. Because radio is about keeping the nation informed, keeping the nation entertained, building that feeling of inclusivity that Sally Burdett spoke about. But also sometimes holding power to account where necessary on behalf of your listeners. But holding the nation in times of difficulty. We've gone through many of those periods of difficulty, from whether it be the political transition in our country, whether it be times like COVID. Tell me about that fine balance that the radio presenters of SAFM have brought to this medium.
3: I think the power of radio being a blind medium and being a medium that is so accessible, both in terms of the reach, but in terms of listeners being able to participate, is one of the things that has kept it and made it the ultimate public sphere, as Robin mentioned. So we saw in COVID, you know, with television, even with social media, there are a lot of barriers to people feeling comfortable to voice and share their experiences. But on radio, as people shared their stories of grief, what they were going through, it really creates sort of a fireplace where we gathered around, and with presenters who are able to speak to the nation and yet sound like they're speaking to individuals, you feel like you're part of a conversation with a friend. So that intimacy that allows authentic stories to be told, I think, is one of the superpowers that the medium has had. And SAFM over the years has done it in different ways. Mm-hmm. So there is the traditional talk format of listeners calling in, and I think we all know of certain listeners who call, and we get to know them because you know this person's experience yes. and perspectives because they're so passionate about the station.
0: Yes.
3: And then you also get it through the dramas that the station has had in the past, where through storytelling, through sound effects, you're being brought into a story that's in your mind that you get to share with other listeners. So through all these different formats, by being a public service station, it really has created a platform to bring the nation together.
0: I want to take a call on this. Buti Ndwe is on the line to us. Buti, good morning to you. Buti, can you hear us?
9: Morning.
0: Yes, go ahead. Good morning and welcome.
9: Thank you, John. John, let me talk about the radio. Firstly, let me look at the past. I understand that when SAFM was changed from Radio South Africa to SAFM, you can understand the frustration of the then listeners who would just on radio try to correct the transformation presenters who will be black, and whenever they speak, they'll be corrected. There's no desire for intransitive yeah, that was very bad experience for those presenters. However, though, moving forward, we have the current incumbent in the form of our presenter. We have a problem at some point because these presenters now, you will call the radio station, make your point. Sometimes they drive the point to them. Then when they cut you, then they will start chastising you and they're using and abusing the mic against the person whom they are supposed to help. These are the challenges that we're facing because we know exactly. Back then, we had a challenge. Our enemy was the white supremacy and white presenters who were having a right to censor us. But now we are having our own presenters who are censoring us in another form now, whereby they will cut you and chastise you, which is wrong, unpalatable, or strange. And then let's move forward to the future. I believe that if our president, the current one, can just give us time to expatiate our views, and then if you disagree with me, address me there and then, not to chastise me behind the mic. That is tantamount to abusing the mic and the right that you are given by SSM to address us. And
0: Buti, thank you. Thank you for sharing that with us. I want to get our expert's response to that. Buti's saying a couple of important things there, Prof. Motsoaledi.
6: Absolutely. I think the issue of radio personalities is very important indeed, because over and above vibrant and quality programming, I find that they are also the locomotive behind the success of many radio stations. The way, as my colleagues have said, they relate to people, creating that intimacy, their creativity, but also they develop sense of discretion to tackle the issues in the manner that they do in order to relate to the listener, because that's absolutely important.
0: So hold that thought, please, Prof. We're going to come back to that in just a moment.
10: The people are no longer interested in having equal rights with the white people in South Africa. They want the tables to be turned so that the white man can get a taste of his own medicine and feel what it was like to be oppressed.
11: Seychelles gained independence in 1976. A small nation with a global tourism reputation, tourism and fishing drive the economy, one of Africa's highest income countries per capita. But challenges remain: climate change, rising sea levels, and economic dependence on tourism.
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0: 7 minutes to 10 on the Daily Discourse. We're continuing our conversation with our media experts, a couple of whom have joined us here in the SABC foyer as we celebrate and commemorate 90 years of SAFM's existence. One of you from home says, "Hi Joe, thank you for the great show as always. Great to hear the voice of Advocate Sulal. He was my media law lecturer at DUT Journalism many years ago, and he's always been passionate about radio. I love the term stationality, and I'm stealing it." Me too. Hi, Joanne and guests. Please don't forget our wonderful Patricia Glynn and her lunchtime program, Patricia's People. I would rush home from work to find a radio where I could listen to the next interesting guest. There were so many great documentary programs I've forgotten the names of, but they really enriched our lives so much. Thank you, says Lorna. Thank you for those lovely messages to our listeners. So, Prof, you were in the middle of an important thought about the role that presenters play in mediating the radio station and these conversations.
6: Absolutely. The role that they play contribute to making radio a true friend of the people, because as it has been said, radio is the theater of the mind. And most of the stations that succeed or that manage to stay afloat, even in the current context where the audience are fragmented, because these days audience are fragmented, programming and scheduling is quite different to what it used to be when we were still in broadcasting previously, where it was programmed, during this time I will be listening to this, I will be watching this. These days they choose what to watch, when to watch it, using what platforms, and that has led to the fragmentation, and that also led to the challenge for managers. I see managers sitting here who have to navigate this current to make sure that radio stations and other media platforms still stay profitable. So the role of the presenters is very critical in this aspect, because they are the one who must also ensure through how they put across the content, how they relate to the listener, to ensure that that listener want to come back and listen to this particular show, even if they are not listening to it now, but they are going to search it wherever it is in that particular platform and catch up. So that is what I find very important about on-air personalities. That's what I prefer to call them, not presenters, because a presenter, yeah, it comes across as someone who is just presenting something without being immersed and putting everything into that content that they put across.
0: Well, thanks for considering that, because it is hard work.
3: Can I share an anecdote with one of the people that I interviewed for my study, one of the on-air personalities, as Professor Gilbert has said, who spoke about the role of presenters being immersed in the communities they are in so that they understand the kind of programming interventions that are needed. So this participant was a broadcaster in the early 90s, or just in the transition period, and they did late night radio. And they spoke about how critical the fact that they understood the people calling in at night are often truck drivers or people far from their families.
0: Yes.
3: And it's a point of connection for them. Mm. And for them, late night radio is often seen as this sort of throwaway slot, the graveyard slot. But for them, they built a community where people who were waiting to hear from loved ones who, because of the Group Areas Act or because of migration within the country, had no other way of communicating with their families. And they created that space to share, you know, this is where I am, this is what I'm doing. And it's a conversation with their loved ones, but also with the nation, because everybody is sort of related to that.
0: You know, I connect so deeply with what you're saying there, because I've had listeners call in and say, when I was on another slot, say, what am I going to do now that you're leaving? You were members of my family. Mm-hmm. And I think that that sense of community is deeply important. How do we balance that, though, Prof. Kwala Ngwala, as people who, especially when you're working for the public broadcaster, not only have to build that community, hold the nation, hold power to account, but also remember you've got a responsibility to amplifying this incredible constitution, one of the best in the world. And when you have comments that might be prejudicial or damaging to this democracy, how do you rein that in while respecting the listeners?
3: And I think this question comes at a time where it's more important than ever, given the role of social media, because yes, social media thrives on amplifying discord. That's what gets people online.
0: True.
3: But as you rightly point out, the mandate of a public broadcaster is to forge a democratic society. And I think one of the ways that we do that is conceptualizing our idea of the audience as citizens, firstly, not consumers.
0: Right.
3: So we're speaking to people who have a vested interest in the nation working, not as people from whom we want to get money. Mm-hmm. And yes, the two need to be linked, because we need money for the radio stations to thrive. But first and foremost, thinking about what does a South African citizen need content-wise? And I think secondly, focusing on programming rather than numbers. I know that the drive is numbers, because that is what business wants. But if we focus on quality programming that is rooted in who we are, where a listener says, I'm going to follow Joanne because the content she gives me is something that speaks to me, that is how we draw listeners in, and we do so then in a way that makes the station sustainable as well.
0: Well, that is a beautiful thought on which to wrap up our first hour. That brings us to exactly 10 o'clock here on the Daily Discourse on SAFM. Let's get Dineo Modaung with your latest news bulletin.
5: Thanks, Joanne. Top stories: Crown Court rejects bid to remove Khampepe from TRC inquiry, and Iran retaliates with strikes on U.S. bases in Jordan. A very good morning. The Constitutional Court has dismissed the application for review by former Presidents Jacob Zuma and Thabo Mbeki to have Justice Sisi Gampepe recused as a chairperson of the TRC case's inquiry. The two former presidents had argued in the South Gauteng High Court earlier this year that Gampepe would likely be biased due to her prior roles as a TRC commissioner and Deputy National Director of Public Prosecutions. Constitutional Court Justice Leonie Theron handing down judgment.
13: The application to review the ruling delivered on 30 January 2026 by the chairperson of the Judicial Commission of Inquiry to inquire into allegations regarding efforts or attempts having been made to stop the investigation or prosecution of Truth and Reconciliation Commission cases dismissing the recusal application is dismissed.
5: KwaZulu-Natal Hawks Lieutenant Colonel Dina Govender has reiterated to the Madlanga Commission of Inquiry that a day before his first appearance at the commission on the 21st of this month, he was coerced to implicate KZN Police Commissioner Nhlanhla Mkhwanazi. Govender has been implicated at the inquiry in allegations surrounding a number of police shootings in KwaZulu-Natal. He insisted that Minister Senzo Mkhunu, now on special leave, cannot deny that he spoke to him and urged Mkhunu not to lie.
14: Now, Commissioner, I'll go back and I'll say wholeheartedly, I know the minister and this was the minister on the other side of the phone. I was comfortable speaking to the minister because the respect that I normally give him when I see him, when I saw him previously. So the minister cannot deny that he spoke to me on that call. And I'll say this with respect, Commissioner, when I was looking one of the days, his spokesperson said that that's a lie. And I was hurt because I respect this minister. As an elder and senior person in government, he cannot lie.
5: Judge Rata Mokgwatleng is expected to rule on whether the state may introduce additional evidence in the Senzo Meyua murder trial this morning. The additional evidence, if granted, will be used to cross-examine accused number three, Mthobisi Ncube. The state wants to present the cell phone records of the late Mabungu Ntuli to challenge Ncube's version that he was with Ntuli on the day Meyua was killed. The state says Ntuli's cell phone movements contradict Ncube's account. Mokgwatleng was expected to deliver his ruling last week, Tuesday. And in other news, three suspects in the murder of Knysna's former mayor and ANC ward councillor, Obri Tsengwa, will make their second appearance in the local magistrate's court today. They were arrested last weekend by a provincial task team assigned to investigate the death of Tsengwa, former Ward 7 councillor Mandla Matiwane and taxi boss Mandla Yololo. All three were shot and killed earlier this month. They were laid to rest this weekend. A police task team member was also shot and killed in a shootout with a suspect last week. The Tsengwa suspect's case was postponed last week for a witness identity parade. One of Tsengwa's passengers was shot and injured, is said to be one of the main witnesses. No arrests have been made yet, as in the other killings. We say in the Western Cape, where two men accused of extorting a Cape Town businessman are expected to make their first court appearance in the Wynberg Magistrates Court today. The suspects, aged 35 and 47, were arrested during a police sting operation after allegedly demanding protection money from the businessman. Police spokesperson Ndake Gwala says the pair travelled from Qobega in the Eastern Cape to Cape Town to collect the extortion payment.
15: The suspects had allegedly been demanding extortion fees from a security company owner since May 2026, threatening to kill him, his family and employees. He reported the threats and opened a case of extortion at Wynberg SAPS. A multidisciplinary sting operation was henceforth orchestrated. An arrangement was made with the suspects who traveled from Qobega and demanded that the victim pays for their accommodation. The duo arrived at the agreed upon venue in a white Toyota Etios to collect the extortion money. Shortly after the exchange, both suspects, aged 35 and 47, were arrested for extortion.
5: Lastly, Iran says its forces have struck U.S. military bases in Jordan in retaliation for a U.S. attack on Larak Island. Iran's foreign ministry says the bases were used to launch and support the attack, which killed and wounded Iranian military personnel and civilians. Tehran warns it will respond decisively to any further aggression, holding the U.S. and its allies responsible for any escalation. Recapping the top story at 10, the Constitutional Court has dismissed the application for review by former presidents Jacob Zuma and Thabo Mbeki to have Justice Sizwe Kgampepe recused as the chairperson of the TRC cases inquiry. Headlines at 10:30 for SFM News. I'm Dino Motaung.
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0: Almost 9 minutes past 10 here on The Daily Discourse. Thank you for joining us as we wrap up this birthday celebration month. We are both celebrating, as I said, and commemorating the history and the context of SAFM as we get a sense from our three experts, two of whom are with me right now in the SABC foyer in our makeshift studio here, and one of whom, Advocate Robin Sulal, joins us from Durban. Let me reintroduce you to them. Professor Gilbert Motsetebe is seated next to me. He's bringing the historical and broadcasting perspective to our conversation. Professor Sisanda Nkwala, a media society, public broadcasting and audience perspective expert, and she's been sharing some beautiful thoughts with us in the first hour of this program, and Advocate Robin Sulal, bringing a legal, constitutional and of course a media strategist's view of exactly what this has meant for SAFM and what the dawn of SAFM has meant for the country. So let me pick up with you, Prof. Motsetebe, and first of all, I want us to listen in to Kale Maestri, one of our former SAFM political reporters' memories of what it was like to be on the ground in the second democratic election in 1999.
21: It's 1999. I'm a young reporter standing in the middle of organized chaos in KwaZulu-Natal, and somehow it all feels like magic. Just a few years into our democracy, the excitement was electric to be on the ground, witnessing history as it unfolded. This was also my first national election as part of a live broadcast team, and nothing prepares you for that pace. One moment you're confirming vote counts with IEC officials, the next you're live on air. soon after that, you're racing after a politician for a reaction before they disappear into the crowd. It's exhilarating, exhausting, and an honor. Looking back, I realized the real magic wasn't just the election itself. It was the privilege of telling the story of a young democracy and the responsibility of getting that story right.
0: Hale Maestri there, a former SAFM reporter telling us about the excitement and the feverish nature of what it was like to be on the ground during those early days. And some beautiful memories there, Prof. Motsetebe. But of course, it reminds us that as they stood on the precipice of this democracy, they suddenly were going from being part of a state broadcaster to being part of a public broadcaster. No easy transition.
6: Absolutely. Very interesting, the transition period. And it's also good to hear the voice of Kale Mistry. She used to be one of our reporters at another station.
0: I remember that.
6: Yes.
0: Yes.
6: Yeah. But absolutely. The transition was something, I think, very... it was good for South Africa because we had to transition from... The olden days, what the media used to be in the olden days, including media personnel, journalists, and everything. So it was very important to transition from that perspective. And then it was important that as we transition, we must then reflect on the new South Africa, the South Africa that we were building at the time, the South Africa that we have today. As I said previously, media were used as the mouthpiece of government to serve the interest of the ruling elite. But also, if you go back just to look at colonialism and apartheid, what it has, those two hegemonic forces have created.
0: Yes.
6: They have created a multifaceted kind of narrative, even in terms of their representation, whether voice, representation in media, both radio and television, that we needed to dismantle with the transition to make sure that now this particular media that were used as instruments, they are now being used as instruments to build the democracy.
0: Yes.
6: So that was very, very important. And the IBA was important for that purposes because it was tasked with doing research, engaging with all the stakeholders, and making recommendation of what kind of broadcasting we should have as a new South Africa. I recall at the time in the newsroom, I was in the newsroom at the time. So
0: yes.
6: Whenever we used to assign, it was because it was very difficult, because even for personnel, the news personnel in this context, they did not really know how to navigate this complexity of reporting on a democracy.
0: Yes.
6: Because in the past, we have had those who were pro-government,
0: absolutely.
6: Who were anti. So it was very difficult for one to. So, for example, if you are assigning a journalist to government to cover, if you assign this particular journalist, you know already what the angle is going to be, what the narrative is going to be. If you assign another journalist, you know already what the twist. So we have since come a long way in building the kind of media organizations with a robust, well-informed media personnel that we have today who are able to sustain the democracy that we fought so hard for.
0: I think Advocate Robin Sulal, you would probably be well placed to comment on this as well, because I think what Prof. Motsetebe is speaking about here in regard to transitioning a newsroom, right? A newsroom that is no longer only serving a government, it's now serving the country, the citizens of the country primarily. It's serving the role of the cornerstone of a constitutional democracy, but it also requires transitioning an entire newsroom from what may be previously held beliefs or ideologies that may have been problematic to flying in one formation as an organization that speaks to this constitutional democracy and amplifies aspects of the Constitution that will become integral to the lives of citizens.
8: Before I get to your question, Joanne, may I, you know, if you would allow me to speak to what Gilbert was just talking about. It's the transitional period in South Africa. And let's don't forget the role of civil society in our country. And the conference that changed the state of play in this country is the Freedom of the Airways Conference in Netherlands. And that's where it prescribed that the SABC should change its board, a more transformative process that will obviously give more representation to the people of this country. It also kind of prescribed that we should have a three-tiered broadcasting system in our country, and that came from this conference in the Netherlands. But let's don't forget what was done in South Africa itself, the campaign for open media, the campaign for independent broadcasting that made sure the SABC changed its kind of outlook, its approach, and its attitude to the greater good, to the greater good for the country. I often say, please put the listener at the center of all programming, all decision-making, whether it's governance, whether it's management, whether it's programming, whether it's marketing, whether it's research. The listener needs to be put first.

0: to. And I think that's very, very important to retain and to transfer. Skills development is absolutely important. It's not just initial training, but it's ongoing refresher training, which is absolutely critical in this day and age.
1: I mean, I think what you're saying is really important, and I want to come back to that issue because of its importance in you know, maintaining standards, showing our listeners the loyalty and respect they deserve by producing a certain high standard. But talk to me as well, Advocate Sulal, about the issue of transitioning a newsroom. When you're standing on the precipice of democracy, you've got people in that newsroom who were reporters for the apartheid government, who were editorial staff for the apartheid government, who worked for the state and were the state's mouthpiece for a long time. How do you transition a newsroom like that? Well, how do you think they effectively did it in order to get us to the point where SAFM became democratized?
0: It's not easy, Joanne. There's lots of red flags. There are no blueprints to change a newsroom, as you would suggest. I think the important thing to bear in mind here is that work with what you have. And if people are not going to follow your, so to speak, agenda, your so-called open democratic agenda, then they must find another job, so to speak. And work with people who are prepared to work with you. Put, like I said, the listener first. It's about democracy. It's about development of our country. And that comes first. Facts will always matter. Opinions are free. So make sure your staff get the facts and report the facts. There are far too many tales to be told, and the newsroom should be telling those tales. SAFM, through the SABC's infrastructure, has a wide network throughout the country. Use that network to get to the story. Local stories will always sell, and people want to hear what's happening in their own community so that they could interact with the newsroom and interact with people like you on SAFM.
1: I want to take a short break now. When we come back, I want to pick up on this thought with you, Professor Nkwala. Stay with us.
2: For 90 years, South Africa has changed. Governments have changed. Generations have changed. Technology has changed. But through it all, one thing has remained. The conversation. From the voices of yesterday.
3: More on sustainable development. A preparatory conference was held in Bali in Indonesia in June, where governments and civil society delegates met but could hardly reach any decisions.
4: Can we get back to a point you made earlier that everybody has his her own conception of how it ought to be done, perhaps because Gielgud might have done it that way? For you as an actor, how does this advance your career, perhaps?
5: Having a live crossing now to Ferial Hafaji, who's at a news conference called by the ANC on land reform, I believe. Tell us a little more, Ferial.
6: Hello, Sally. Yes.
2: To the voices shaping tomorrow. This August, SAFM celebrates 90 years of conversation. 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The conversation continues. The Daily Discourse. 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
1: 21 minutes past 10 here on The Daily Discourse, continuing our conversation on the commemoration and celebration of 90 years of SAFM and what that means for the democracy that we serve. And I want to bring you back into the conversation, Professor Sisanda Nkwala, here, because I think what we're talking about here in terms of the integration of newsrooms, the mindset change that is required when one transitions from a public broadcaster, from a state broadcaster rather, to a public broadcaster with the hope that we never transition back, is a big deal, because even post-democracy, we saw a slight return to that. Mm-hmm. And I think this is something that we constantly need to guard against as the public broadcaster.
7: Indeed, there's a scholar, Joanne, called Margaret Stenhouse, who's really studied the transition of SAFM from Radio South Africa to SAFM. And she notes that as the name changed, the move from Radio South Africa to SAFM represented a move away from racial differences as lines of cleavage for radio audiences to forge a new mass audience, characterizing the new South Africa where race was not to be a factor, but rather all those who understood English and shared a station. And it's exactly what you say, that where the period from apartheid to the democratic dispensation was characterized by

0: a change from a racial focus. In the democratic dispensation, there have been other cleavages that have formed that have been a threat to this mass audience democratic space that the station should be. And I think it takes opportunities like this to reflect on where we may be veering off course and return back to that. Thankfully, through scholarship, through a very aware public or civil society, the SABC is an entity that we are all invested in. So when we see threats to its freedom, where we see threats to its existence and sustainability, it has been good to see that, you know, South Africans rally around that. But indeed, there will always be those cleavages that form. And I think we need to constantly be thinking, what is this gathering space about? What is the democratic discourse that we should be having? And are we still on track with that? Or have we been co-opted into other agendas?
1: It's tough, Prof. Motsetebe, don't you find, when you are serving such a broad church of people? We're conscious that SAFM's listeners come from all parts of the country, some of the more remote, some are from the more urban areas. They subscribe to different religious beliefs. They subscribe to different cultural ideologies, religious ideologies, and so forth. How does one create an organization that talks to the hearts of people who are so vastly different in certain ways?
2: Yeah, absolutely. I mean, it's like a mass audience, diversified, heterogeneous, so, you know, from different background, beliefs, as you correctly said. So the nature of programming itself demand that the programming reflects on all those, you know, so that there is everything for each and every person there. So it should be diversified. Otherwise, if your programming is not diversified itself, you risk losing out other members of the audience. And remember, these are not the audience, they are the citizens.
1: Yes.
2: They are
1: yes.
2: Part and parcel of the broader public that we serve. So programming is very key. That's why I encourage vibrant programming, and that is well researched, because if it is well researched, then you will be able to identify the nuances in the very same programming that might be probably offensive to some other people, and so then you learn how to deal, so that you convey the right message that does not denigrate other cultures, other groups, or other beliefs at the expense of others. So that is very, very important. That's why earlier on I was emphasizing, or highlighting rather, the role of those people who put across the show, like you present as yourself, the way you package the message, the way you put it across, and the language that you use, the language that is like, even in terms of from gender's point of view, that is gender sensitive, those are some of the nuances that you take into consideration to really put together a good programming that caters for the broader church that we are talking about, because you cannot afford to leave other people out, especially if you are a public broadcaster. If you are a broadcaster that cater for a particular, then it becomes much easier, because you know
1: yes.
2: that you have your audience. Let's say if you talk about community, community radio, for example, because it can be a community of interest, then that, that I'm catering for this religion, or I'm catering for this geographic community. Although these days, in the digital milieu, that concept of geography has does no longer exist. So as we know previously that we could cater for a particular geographical community, but these days, due to technology, you can aim for people in Gauteng, but find that people in Durban, in other parts of, but even in the other part of the world, are still able to access your content.
1: Advocate Sula, let me bring you back in here because I want to ask you about one programming requirement rather that was brought back when SAFM came into being. Previously, SAFM had done away with certain aspects of drama, children's radio programs. That was brought back with the dawn of SAFM. And SABC Education has played a really important part in SAFM's offering. I mean, we've got book readings and all manner of things in which we engage regularly as part of our public broadcasting mandate. How important is that to retain as a public broadcaster?
3: Kudos to ICASA, the regulator. They would have done the research, they would have done the homework to ask SAFM to bring back drama as well as children's program. May I just remind ourselves that children's program was there in the very early days of radio in this country, especially the Afrikaans programming section. Children's programming, they looked at it as, and as we would say in this day and age, early childhood development, which is absolutely critical. But it's the whole notion of literacy. And my belief is that the more literate you are, the better you write, the better you speak, the better you so-called communicate. But over and above, the better you listen. And so there's a much more quality conversation that's taking place. Coming back to your question about drama as well as children's programs. When you take drama, drama has that element of bringing people together, the social cohesiveness of drama programs. It's also the success of a station that was on air some years ago called Springbok Radio, where the regulator realized that drama programs, plays, book readings, etc., etc., got the community together, got the community talking, and it was a good way of actually, so to speak, informing and educating the listener. And that's where the drama aspect comes in. With children's programming, you know, start young, you know, get the story out as soon as possible. Interact with kids. You know, we often think they are kids, you know, they can't think for themselves. But in this day and age, the younger you start with kids, the better it is, not only for us as broadcasters, for society at large. But I must recall what Nelson Mandela, our beloved global icon, said when he spoke at the relaunch of SABC Radio in 1996. He said, "The public broadcaster gives us the opportunity to be agents of change. It is of high quality and it gives us diverse programs for all of us." And I think that's absolutely critical. And what Madiba was actually alluding to, be open, as Gilbert was saying earlier on, you know, equality and human dignity will always be at the center of programming. And programming, I may add, is both an art and a science.
1: Thank you so much for that. And I'm going to take a short break now because we're going to catch up with Undela Mbana for your latest news headlines. We'll chat more right after that.
4: Thank you, Joanne, and a very good morning. On the news headlines, the Constitutional Court has dismissed the application for review by former Presidents Jacob Zuma and Thabo Mbeki to have Justice Sisi Gabembe recused as the chairperson of the TRC cases inquiry. KwaZulu-Natal Hawks Lieutenant Colonel Dina Danaya Nandina, Governor, has reiterated to the Madlanga Commission of Inquiry that a day before his first appearance at the Commission on the 21st of this month, he was coerced to implicate KZN Police Commissioner Nhlanhla Mkhwanazi, and search and rescue teams in Nepal are continuing efforts to locate more than 3,000 people reported missing following the last week's avalanche, with six South Africans still unaccounted for. A full update follows at the top of the hour.
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1: All right, that brings us to 10:32 on the Daily Discourse. We're continuing our conversation here about SAFM and the kind of change it brought as the SABC transitioned from a state broadcaster to a public broadaster in 1994-95. And of course, we're taking your calls as well at this hour and listening to some of your voice notes. John in the Eastern Cape is on the line to us. Good morning to you, John. Hi.
6: Hello, Joanne. I would love to have been on your panel I'm a radioholic. I've lived radio my whole life. I worked in radio also. Often wish I had stayed in radio. And I'm afraid I am a bit of a critic of SAFM as much as I love it. And I don't believe there's nearly enough diversity. And if I may make a comparison, I think RSG, Radio Sonne Grenze, actually does a far better job of providing diversity for its listeners, a range of content. And maybe they don't have enough of the news side of things. But, I do miss that range of content. I listen to radio stations all over the world, so I make comparisons, but hopefully my input is a constructive one.
1: Definitely, John, and we love to hear this kind of feedback, you know, because it enables us to improve the content offering, of course. Tell me, what would you like to hear more of, John?
6: It's hard to put your finger on anything. I think there's just sometimes the talk is a bit too much, you know. Early morning station, your program and the one that precedes you, Kathy does an amazing job. And at the end of the day, but in between, you've talked about the book readings. I love the book readings. I do think SAFM's book readings are a little bit too slanted in one direction at times. Just a mix, just a far better mix, I think. More music, right. Perhaps. Yeah, so
1: something we can
6: just the old, you know, the old SABC, as much as it had its weaknesses, and certainly on the news side it did. On the program side, it was superb.
1: Okay, so thank you for that, John. I think you may be looking for a little bit more entertainment and maybe a little bit more levity, because we do tend to, us news junkies, tend to pursue these news topics and current affairs relentlessly. But I also want to take another voice note on the back of that, because it talks to another kind of variety, and this is about women's voices on SAFM. Can we listen to that one, Kinyo?
7: Joanne and the professor there, Flores from a beautiful Western Cape. I'm an appointment listener. It means that I tune into certain radio stations, to certain reporters, presenters. You are one of them, Joanne. And I like the way how you guys are interacting with your listeners. But what I picked up over the last couple of years, there's very little women who voice their opinions on the WhatsApp. It's always men. The majority of the listeners reacting, and women should not be afraid to raise their concerns and to speak out, and you should play those voice notes. Have a good job, bye-bye.
1: Louder for the people at the back. Thank you so much for that, Flores. We definitely are trying to attract more women into this audience, and we want women to feel more comfortable about actually participating in the conversation, leading the conversation, directing it in all sorts of ways. Just a very quick comment from each of you on that issue of variety before I bring in our next guest. Prof?
2: Yeah, no, mm-hmm. I think the listener has raised a very important point. Indeed, that's absolutely important to have a variety. Of course, one must understand that you can't have be all and all type of, yeah, so it can be that exhaustive, but when you have a variety of programs that cater for different people within your audience catchment, so that becomes because that helps you to tell relatable stories, to engage with issues that people or your listener are interested in hearing. So that element is very important. The latest one is also equally important about the issue relating to gender, where more, because the media, I mean, when it started, you know, it was started essentially by men.
1: Yes.
2: And then it also, you know, served by and large in terms of the worldview. the interest of men. So, and it's very impressive the way the media has transformed, particularly us here in South Africa, to try to be very representative in terms of both in terms of the personnel, but also in terms of the voice that we get to hear on radio. Because previously, indeed, the male voices were privileged, yeah. But it's good to know that the female voice is also being equally privileged. There has been concerted effort to that effect.
1: Yes. Prof. Nkwala, do you agree? More women's voices?
0: Well, I think the listener's point was also around audience diversity. So I think where on the production side, there has been an effort to get women presenters, women producers. Perhaps when it comes to women feeling as audiences, as citizens, to be part of the conversation, that critique is valid. What I also really liked with what the listener was talking about was the need for diversity. Yes. And I think this speaks to the public broadcasting principles that these Reithian principles, the one being that we need to be concerned for a space for all interests and tastes, and the other one being public service broadcasting and needing to provide an impartial space for free expression and open debate. And I think a last point with that, the need to invest in research as the public broadcaster. What do the audiences like? I really liked your question as to what he would like to hear. And we don't often think about structuring programming based on empirical research with audiences because they shift, right? Yes. The people listening to SAFM today are not the same as when it started. So how has the programming shifted to account for that? And research might shed light on that.
1: All right. So we'll take a short break. When we come back, I want to bring into the conversation a very powerful woman indeed who transitioned the former radio stations into what SAFM became. Judy Nwokedi joining us shortly after this.
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5: 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There's much more coming. The Daily Discourse. 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
1: Right, it is exactly 20 minutes to 11 on the Daily Discourse, and of course we're continuing our roundtable discussion. Institutional memory and lived executive experience is sort of the broad theme of our next conversation, and we're having it with the former MD and head of SABC Public Broadcasting Services, Judy Nwokedi. She was the managing director of public broadcasting at the SABC from 2001 to 2005, and during that time she ran two television stations and 15 radio stations, including SAFM. She joins us now from Crete in Greece. Ms. Nwokedi, are you with us?
9: I am, and good morning. Good morning to all and all the listeners as well, and to your esteemed panelists.
1: Well, it looks beautiful behind you, and I thank you so much for making the time to speak to us during your travels. I want to take you back to when you took up your leadership role within the SABC just a few years post-democracy. What kind of broadcasting environment did you inherit?
9: Hard to think back. You know, so much has changed in all these years. But I think for me, before I joined the SABC, I was actually on air, on television, and then through Love Life, if you remember, one of the greatest challenges that South Africa confronted around HIV and AIDS, I had designed a program using entertainment and infotainment to change behavior. So that was quite a natural transition for me to move from a content aggregator, using today's terminology, to then moving into the SABC. And I think the period, and you know, I have to talk about the two people who were also part of the team. It was the Vincent Mpai board, yes, and the Peter Matlara executive team. We had the bigger challenge, and it was, what were we asking? What was the bigger question? What should SAFM be in a changing South Africa? Coming out of that period of enormous political and social transformation. So today, of course, as we reflect on the radio station, as you say, 15 radio stations, SAFM almost being the only radio station that received attention and resources together with RSG, Radio Sonder Grenze. And so, you know, coming to your previous caller around what are we doing today, we are talking about the relationship SABC with its television stations and radio stations, the relationship between the public broadcaster and South Africa.
1: I'm wondering what inclusion meant in practice, right, Ms. Nokwedi, because you were faced with we were talking about this broad church, right, but you were grappling with questions of language, race, geography, gender, class, representation on the public broadcaster. How did you create a model that spoke to everybody but also reflected the stories and the lived reality of everybody?
9: You know, and that is the big question, that you are dealing with a psyche of a nation, the country, and how do we craft the identity of South Africa moving forward? And so let me take you forward and then back, the issue of the national conversation. And SAFM and RSG, as two key stations, together with all our other stations, dealt with these issues. So the first issue was representation. Here I was, a black woman, but classified as colored, coming into the SABC. So you're immediately tackling two issues. Yes. Issues of representation, gender, and geography. I'm not from Gauteng. I'm from the Eastern Cape. And then, so it's representation in terms of race and representation in terms of gender. Mm-hmm. One of the first things I did, and I'll come to how we manage the portfolio of radio stations, because that was what I was grappling with. How do you treat each station as a separate product? Then we're going to deal with the issue of news and current affairs and the rest of the format and the rest of the program. And I brought in a black female, Thalma Mapule, who had been head of Mungana Lonene. Of course, that caused incredible chaos in the white listening audience. Mm. Here was this colored woman together with a black woman, and I'm using South Africa's nomenclature and South Africa's racial classification, and there was backlash. We did not speak it.
1: Right, we seem to have lost you for a moment there.
9: Please, dramatic.
1: Please continue, yes.
9: So it was dramatic. So, you know, we always say in business, you've got to do the hard stuff first, mm-hmm, and then you take the pull thereafter. So, of course, we also, Peter Matlara at the time brought in Australian consultants, not my choice of consultants. What did they know about public broadcasting? Story for another day. And they came in with the whole idea of, you know, there were two of them, they would come in every 2 weeks. They didn't last very long because then there was pushback and I terminated their contract.
1: Yes, yes. I mean, you've made an important point here.
9: So
1: about yes, yes. I think we're having a bit of a problem with the delay on this line.
9: Sorry,
1: but please continue with what your thought, Ms. Nokwedi.
9: So, you know, so it's not just about the on-air presenters. Behind the presenter is a whole value chain. One of the first things we were tasked with was the modernization of radio. We were using analog systems, the newsroom. We had to introduce new technologies in the newsroom. So it was the modernization of the infrastructure. Secondly, it was the monetization. So it doesn't matter which way you want to cut this animal up, you've got to deal with financial sustainability. And I had a very clear view in my mind that the tension is there, but It is not, they are not antagonistic, that if you've got a good product, you can sell it. So between modernization and monetization, you have the mandate that brings it all together. And the advertisers, who are key to sustainability, they understand the dynamics of clientele and audience. And if they, and that was the other challenge we had, was to make radio more sexy. And of course, in public broadcasting terms, people did not like that term. But we were taking SAFM from a station that had a personality that was dull. It was old, it was archaic, and we had to give it more personality. And that's really what you talk about when you talk about stationality. And that is, you can have amazing presenters, but the presenters are not the only proposition. The station has to have a personality, a purpose, and a recognizable relationship with its audience, so that as the presenters come and go, people still know they're listening to SAFM. And that was one of the first things we changed, was the sound of the station, so that it moved from a more modern sound as opposed to where we had come from. So we dealt with format, the clocks, the day.
1: Ms. Mokedi, are you still with us?
9: You don't know where you're taking your ship.
1: I want to take one of our listeners' calls. We've got Wendy Clarkson on the line to us, and this talks to Mirinda Clarkson, rather, talks to a conversation we were having earlier about the inclusion of women's voices on SAFM. Mirinda, good morning. Are you with us?
10: Hi, Joanne. Yes, I am.
1: Lovely to have you with us. And of course, you were a former SAFM presenter, and you presented a women's program.
10: Well, that was the whole thing. I've been fascinated listening to all of these reminiscences over the last month or so, because I was there. When SAFM was launched, the women's program changed from, it was called Women's World, and it went to Women Today, and I was the first presenter at the time. And I didn't work on all the high-level stuff like your guest is talking about now. I was just the little worker bee down at the bottom. But what I wanted to share with you was the first ever Women's Day broadcast, because, of course, the new public holidays were then announced, and there was a Women's Day for the first time ever, and I hosted that panel on the first ever Women's Day, and it was sort of different in those days. We had more access. We just phoned people, and I put a really powerful panel together, but on that panel was Mrs. Adelaide Tambo, who came into the SABC studios in Sea Point, and it was just, to this day, I can't really believe that we got it, that she came and she was friendly and she helped me with my toss-up pronunciations. And I remember it was raining and she held me under the umbrella as I took her back to her car. And it was, yeah, it was a very, very good memory of that first Women's Day on SAFM.
1: Wonderful. Mirinda, thank you so much for sharing that with us. And Judy Nwokedi, I think that this is part of what you were talking to, and something that I was going to ask you as well. You were taking over an audience at a time that was in flux. It was changing, right? Your presenter lineup was changing. The dynamics around the SABC, its identity, its funding, all of these issues were changing. I wonder how you kept a firm foundation with everything that was in flux.
9: Coming from the business world, you know, we look at structure and your value chain. So I did not run 15 radio stations. I started putting in place the elements and the mechanisms that were not there. Radio was underfunded and under-resourced, and I called for a bigger investment in radio. That allowed every station to have a program manager, something that only SAFM had, actually. So we started to create a backbone and an infrastructure. We also started we did what was called the Blue Book in radio. And this is your playbook, how you run radio stations. And more importantly for SAFM, it was now beginning to operate in a space where there was a lot of regional competition. You had new talk format shows coming in, and I'm not talking in today's digital ecosystem, just back then when you only had SAFM. Then there was the unbundling, and that meant that SAFM had to do some very deep We did a lot of research, actually, and I appointed a head of research at the time, Angie Hammond, and that's when we moved SAFM into a news and information station. Women and men would not want to hear this. And as a first and foremost gender activist, our female listeners said they wanted to hear male voices. So it's very important. And the professor talked about what is the portfolio of evidence. When you inform content, when you inform any business decision, it can't be from a personal perspective of what do I believe. It's what your audience is telling you. And so there was a balance there. The political importance of gender and race and identity, and being able to assuage that in a way. But I have to say, Joanne, that as a team for 5 years, we didn't sleep much. We worked nonstop, relentlessly. And above all, SAFM and radio began to cross-subsidize television. We became the cash cow of the SABC, which was, for us, very important to say that you don't have to forego your public mandate in order to be a commercial success. Because if you've got a good product, and I remember we launched a campaign from sorghum to sushi, from townships to townhouses, from Rolex to Ruti, to get the advertisers and big banks. For instance, we did Voice of Choice. In 10 days, 100,000 callers. Mm. Huge investment. For the first time in the history of radio in South Africa. And we were able to showcase that, you know, compelling content. And if you have that, you can sell it. And you don't forego, nor do you compromise the mandate. And today that mandate is even more important than ever.
1: I'm going to ask you a last question because we are losing you intermittently, but I want to make the best of having you with us while you're on the line to us, Ms. Nokedi. How did the SABC during your time navigate this relationship among government, the public interest, editorial independence, and institutional accountability?
9: That was the tough one. The toughest part of working in the leadership of SABC. It's the union buildings and parliament, and then of course all your regional powerful structures. But it's something that you have to deal with. And I always maintain that the job of the leadership at the SABC was to protect the staff from the political machinations. That's a hard word for me. But the other tension that existed was that, and even today I would imagine, Joanne, that the newsroom and current affairs always believed that they were sacrosanct, that they should have carte blanche 100%, that it didn't matter what your views were in terms of the day parts that were not news and current affairs. And I worked very closely with Barney Mtomboti Matata Tsedru, and thereafter another group of news experts that came in to say that, no, you are not an animal to yourself. We have to work as teams. I'm a consumer. All of us are consumers of news and current affairs. So when you lead with a news story, as the station manager of SAFM, there has to be a conversation around how do you prioritize what you lead with and what you do not lead with. So there was the tension not only at a political level, and that's an important tension to have because this is how you develop. I mean, I think for me, before you lose me because of sound, is it's very important that we understand that what we put on air at SAFM informs and shapes the behavior of South Africans. It's not just information in one ear and information out of the other ear. It begins to decide how you behave, what you're going to do, how you respond with what's happening in your life. And so SAFM is part of the lived reality of South Africans. And the importance is to take the listener and the expert to have the conversation so that we can ensure that we as South Africans, we protect each other, we respect each other, and above all, we have a nation that we can all be proud of. Not just one day when we are all, at a rugby match and then we all behave as if we love each other. But it's very important that public broadcasting shapes the psyche of a nation and builds the future of a nation. And I think we should never lose that as a public broadcaster.
1: Judine Rokedi, so good speaking to you. And thank you for taking the time to speak to us all the way from Crete in Greece, sharing her thoughts on exactly what it was like to transition the SABC, in particular SAFM, and what it is going to mean for us to keep this brand alive, but also to keep talking to our listeners, to keep talking into their homes and into their hearts. And, Prof. Nkwala, I'm interested in so many things that Ms. Nogwedi had to say in that conversation. But I think one of them that stands out for me is this navigation of the relationship between government, the public interest, editorial independence, and so forth. I mean, it must have been an incredibly difficult transition, but a choice was made as to what SAFM's identity was going to be, who it was going to serve, and how it was going to serve that audience in order to guide it through that difficult time.
0: Yes, and I really liked what Judy said about how researching and getting insights, empirical insights as to who exactly the South African citizen was at that time were so important to that. I also liked the fact that she mentioned the need to be very clear about what it is you want to achieve, what SAFM is at this particular point, because I believe we are in a similar transition, right? This move from the analog age into the digital age is going to need the kind of boldness in imagining what the space SAFM occupies in the public discourse is going to be. And it is once again going to be navigating the politics, navigating the editorial decisions, and navigating what the South African public is. So we find ourselves back in that position, and I think the principles that she spoke to could really be a guiding light.
1: Absolutely, Prof. And I want to take a call from one of our listeners. Hassan, you've been holding for such a long time. Thank you so much for your patience. What are your thoughts on the issue of the role of the listener?
6: I want to thank the profs for raising this, centering listeners and viewers in broadcasting, because we are different from the private broadcasters where our motive is solely, in that case, about funding and advertising. Of course, we're in a difficult situation at the SABC as a listener in that you are underfunded, so you have to compromise somehow with our values. But I recall when Tim Modise was there, I was an active caller, as I still am minimally now, and we managed to have a listeners gathering of SABC and SAFM listeners, where Eddie from Flixburg was present, Abdul from Mayfair, various of us, they just got to know each other, and we were, if you like, in some way reflecting on our calls. But, I think that the listeners present in some way a balance to the pressure that producers and presenters are faced. And we could probably call you out and give some sense of balance from below. You know, and in that regard, given that it's Women's Month, I really want to call out about how KG Moketsi has been treated. I mean, this is the dissent and the right that we have to highlight her case, that she now has to go to court for having a difference with a manager. It's akin to a slap suit. So really, SAFM remains a very, very informative station, but we mustn't be afraid, as you've been, to ask about some of the challenges we face to get to where we are now. I mean, we've had really tough issues around the Claudie matter. We've had various ministerial interventions, you know, the blacklist of Andi Mbeki, Motsoeneng's case, you know, the various stuff like that means that it is SAFM is where it's at because there was this toing and froing, a challenge from below and also from activists and workers there.
1: All right, Hassan, thank you so much for your take on this. We're going to continue the conversation in just a moment. Right now, that brings us to just after 11 o'clock. Let's get Undela Mbada, who has your latest news bulletin.

0: Thank you, Joanne. And on the top stories, TRC cases inquiry welcomes Constitutional Court decision and search and rescue efforts continue in Nepal. For SAFM News, I am Onde Lambana and a very good morning. TRC cases inquiry spokesperson Lionel Adendorf has welcomed the Constitutional Court's decision to dismiss an application seeking to review Justice Sisiga Pembe's refusal to recuse herself as chairperson of the inquiry. The application was brought by former presidents Jacob Zuma and Thabo Mbeki, who argued that Khampembe may be biased because of her previous roles as a Truth and Reconciliation Commission Commissioner and Deputy National Director of Public Prosecutions. Adendorf says the business of the Judicial Commission to determine whether there were efforts or attempts to stop the prosecution of the TRC cases since 2003 is on a track.
1: According to the judgment, the TRC cases inquiry continues with its work and it can now call on the two former presidents to assist us in really understanding what has happened. And that is what this was all about. So now the application has been dismissed.
0: The Malanga Commission has heard a recording of a telephone conversation between KwaZulu-Natal Hawks Lieutenant Colonel Dina Govender and Mavuso Ndandani, who's been described before the inquiry as a close associate of Police Minister Senzo Mchunu. The call took place on the 21st of this month, shortly before Govender's appearance before the Commission. Govender previously testified that Ndandani told him that unnamed people wanted him to throw KwaZulu-Natal Police Commissioner Lieutenant General Nhlanhla Mkhwanazi under the bus in connection with the police shootings in the province. Although Mchunu denied the allegations in the recording, Govender asked whether the minister will support him, with Ndandani responding that he will 100% and telling Govender not to tell anyone.
2: Now John finished that docket against you.
3: Yeah.
2: Yeah.
3: I'm good
2: docket.
3: How many dockets?
2: 30 dockets now. So of course, all of them are submitted to.
3: Yo.
2: But don't panic about that.
3: I'm worried about that only now. I'm going full on now to go and speak.
2: Please speak. You are not alone. Even president is aware you're going to speak. Don't let anyone down.
3: Yeah, but you sure Baba got my back. That's the only thing I'm worried about.
2: 100%. Don't tell anyone. You are not alone. You'll be out of this.
0: The Public Servants Association has welcomed the arrest of a 37-year-old man by the Hawks at Ora Tambo International Airport on charges of fraud, corruption and money laundering linked to the 635 million rand Tembisa Hospital tender scandal. The man is due to appear in the Specialized Commercial Crimes Court in Pembridge today. The Hawks allege hospital officials colluded with service providers to split contracts below 500,000 rand to bypass formal tender processes. Madimeja Maudla is the PSA's organizer in Pretoria.
4: The arrest is a step in the right direction. However, considering that the SIU investigation fingered three syndicates, one arrest is not even closer to getting this matter concluded. So we are hoping and we'll be watching to see if there will be more arrests and ensuring that all those that are fingered in this malfeasance and corruption face the full might of the law, irrespective of where they come from, who they are, and if they have relationships with the prominent politicians.
0: The Free State Department of Education is urging stakeholders to comment on the Basic Education Laws Amendment Act draft regulations ahead of the September 5th deadline. Provincial Education Department spokesperson Howard Ndaba says although the Bela Act has already come into effect, the accompanying draft instruments have not yet been finalized. Ndaba says the draft regulations are intended to provide clarity and practical guidance on several key areas, including the election of school governing bodies, unauthorized remuneration or financial benefits.
5: The department calls on schools, school management teams, school governing bodies, educators, officials, parents, learners, organized labor, education organizations, civil societies, and all interested parties to study the proposal and comment on their practicality, implementation challenges, resource requirements, governance implications, and possible unintended consequences.
0: Search and rescue teams in Nepal are continuing efforts to locate more than 3,000 people reported missing following last week's avalanche, with six South Africans still unaccounted for. Authorities have meanwhile buried at least 100 unidentified victims as officials work to identify those affected. Gift of the Givers head of search and rescue, Ahmed Bam, spoke to the SABC News.
6: Any loved person, when they lose their loved ones, you know, you won't be at peace after seeing the devastation of such a flash flood. So anyone that's missing their loved ones, they'll be at peace once they get the body recovered. I've seen it all over the world, you know. If you see the force of that water, the mudslides, chances of survival is very rare. So over 2,000 people missing, they're still doing body recoveries. The chances of finding survivors are very rare with that mud and, you know, that type of impact of floods and everything.
0: Recapping the top story, TRC Cases Inquiry spokesperson Lionel Adendoff has welcomed the Constitutional Court's decision to dismiss an application seeking to review Justice Sisi Khampepe's refusal to recuse herself as chairperson of the inquiry. I'm Mondela Mbana for SFM News. It lands at 11:30.
7: Before there was the SAFM you know today, there was the English service, there was Radio South Africa, Radio South Africa, and there was a country going through extraordinary change.
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14: 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SAFM has signed a code of conduct that is enforced by the Broadcasting Complaints Commission of South Africa. Under the code, we are committed to giving news that is accurate, comment that is fair, and programming that is not harmful, does not amount to hate speech, or contain violence or explicit sex. If you think we are not living up to that code, then you can inform the Broadcasting Complaints Commission of South Africa. Direct any complaints in writing to the Broadcasting Complaints Commission of South Africa. PO Box 142365. Craig Hall 2024. 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
15: 11:10 here on the Daily Discourse. Thank you for joining us in the third and final hour of the program. And I'm delighted to have you along for this round table. We are broadcasting live from SABC Radio Park from the foyer, in fact. That is the activity that you hear around us as people are moving in and out of the building. And of course, it takes us back to the SABC's transition from a state broadcaster to a public broadcaster. And we've spent the last 2 hours talking about that transition. This hour, we are focusing on the present and the future, and we'd love to hear from you as always. SAFM listeners, 086-000-2032 is our studio line number, our WhatsApp line number, 0614-104-107. We started the conversation with three wonderful guests, Professor Gilbert Motsetebe, Professor Sisanda Ngwala, and Advocate Robin Sewlal. And of course, the first two profs are in studio with me this morning. And Professor Robin, Advocate Robin Sewlal has been joining us from our Durban studios. But joining us at this hour in studio as well is Ms. Nada Wachela. She is the General Executive of SABC Radio. So I want to welcome you, Ms. Wachela. Thank you for being with us in this hour as well.
8: Thank you so much, Joanne. It's lovely to be here. It's been quite a busy month, eh?
15: It certainly has. We are exhausted. I don't know if you feel the same.
8: No, eh? Well, I don't have the right to say I'm exhausted. I just come back from leave.
15: Okay, we'll work you really hard on this show in exchange for that. But I must also just remind you that, as always, we put your conversations, your voices, at the very center of our conversations here on SAFM. And so we're going to start off this hour listening to some of our listeners on the content, some of the changes that could possibly be made, and what you think about the SAFM you're currently listening to. Let's listen to these voice notes.
16: Hello, this is a message for Joanne Joseph's morning show. Congratulations, it's a wonderful show. As a disability rights activist, specifically for persons with autism, I have to say missing from the conversation completely in terms of diversity of voice and presentation and incoming calls. We haven't heard enough about persons with disability, and SAFM does not provide enough platform for persons with disability. So I just wanted to mention that that is one of the marginalized voices in South Africa. Thank you. Bye.
17: Good morning, SAFM. Good morning, Joanne. I am listening. Your guests are amazing. I'm a woman. My name is Nobuntu. I am a listener. And I want to comment on the issue of the other gentleman caller talks about women representation, period, across the board. And that is, it's something that is very clear. You don't even have to look for it. I just want to say I'm wondering about the intentionality of the host, that how many women we had on WhatsApp, how many women we had on Twitter, how many women we have on voice call, yeah, that's it.
18: Good morning, Joanne, it's Mr. Suleiman. Yes, I'm a listener of this station from the time of Springbok Radio, and I can tell you, if you bring those dramas back, it will still sound as though it was just made yesterday. Please bring them back. They really, really make our day. And there's lots that you can learn from there also. Yes, thank you. Bye.
15: Thank you so much to our listeners for those voice notes. And I think you're absolutely right. Well, if we start off with the issue of disability rights, I think you're quite right that we haven't done the hard work or haven't done enough of the hard work in regard to highlighting those rights. And so speaking about them rather than centering them from, you know, just speaking, referring to them from time to time is actually not good enough. You're quite right. We do need to center those conversations. So thank you for that brilliant input. WhatsApp, you know, this is a very difficult thing that we struggle to come to terms with as a team of three women. You know that Melissa, Kenelwe, and I all identify as women, and essentially it actually breaks our heart that we don't hear enough from women listeners, either on the WhatsApp line, on our various different social media platforms, nor do we have enough women listeners calling into the program. And so we want to put out that call once again, saying we want to hear you. Your voices are important. You are the majority of this country, after all, and we want to hear your opinions on the issues that we speak about. And then, of course, that wonderful call on the issue of radio dramas, and I completely agree with you. I think SAFM is probably, or SABC Radio, is one of the only radio stations or stable of radio stations actually running dramas at the moment. That has been largely done away with, and so I think we're doing good work in terms of that. Mr. Suleiman, I have to agree with you. I want to bring into the conversation Nada Wachela. She is the General Executive of SABC Radio, as I mentioned earlier, and she's part of a new wave of SABC executives helping us to navigate the challenges that this era brings, because there really are so many from a media point of view. And Ms. Wotrella, good morning and welcome. You're in such a different time with new demands at the SABC, new pressures, but also exciting possibilities ahead. What are your thoughts on the current state of play at SAFM?
8: Thank you so much, Joanne. It's group executive.
15: Group executive, apologies.
8: I see Jenny looking at me there. Joanne, there's a lot that has been reflected on today, but I really loved the reflections by Judy Nogedi. I'm one of those people who have been at the SABC for many, many years. Yes. So I remember quite clearly, you know, some of the strategies she was referring to, you know, the time of transitioning not just SAFM, but SABC radio. And she is quite right. I am one of those program managers that were introduced, you know, I'm the part of the first cohort of program managers in the PBS stable, because previously only SAFM and RSG would have program managers, but all the other African language stations and other stations that are part of the radio portfolio, you know, just had executive producers and so on, people who are specialists in certain areas.

0: remain, you know, sustainable.
1: You know, it's sometimes quite tricky having to balance this public service mandate with the commercial demands yes. of a radio station like SAFM. How do you and your colleagues in management navigate this?
0: It is the most difficult thing. And to the rest of the world, to our colleagues around the world, it is the strangest thing. I know they always, you know, look at me with wide eyes when I say that SABC is probably the most commercial public broadcaster in the world. Mm. Because if you go around the world, your BBCs and you know, Australian public broadcasters, they either funded from the fiscus or funded by some kind of a tax that the citizens would pay, and so on. And I also say maybe we're a victim of our own success, because as the SABC, we have survived this long from commercial revenue rather than, you know, handouts from government. And I know a lot of South Africans, when you talk about the troubles of the SABC, they will say, but yeah, it's taxpayers' money, you know, we fund you guys and whatever. And you say, you know, you now have to sit down and explain that it's only 5% that we get from the fiscus. And it comes predetermined. It comes with, you know, a label that it's for this part of the public money. It's for education. It's for children.
1: Yes.
0: And that only forms like maybe 5% of the entire, you know, program of a radio station. You only have children's programs, you know, for 30 minutes, and you have education, you know, according to the ICASA quotas, maybe for another 30 minutes. So you can imagine the rest of the schedule, you have to find it yourselves. But because we have been able, you know, to fund our operations through commercial activities and so many other things that we do, you know, the partnerships that we have with, you know, like-minded brands and so on, have enabled us to deliver on the public mandate. But it is the strangest thing when you compare to similar broadcasters from around the world. So, and it's a very difficult thing to navigate, because you are competing with broadcasters that don't have this onerous public
1: yes,
0: mandate to deliver.
1: Precisely.
0: I'll make an example. You're competing with music radio stations, because a lot of our competitors are music radio stations,
1: yes,
0: right? And then you have full spectrum radio stations in the SABC, which means that an RSG or an Umhlobo Wenene FM has to make a conscious decision to say, between this time and this time, I really have to focus on making money, you know, from the breakfast show to the afternoon drive. And these are some of the strategies that we started with people like Judy in the past, to say, okay, how do we make sure that we fully fund the stations, and they are enabled, you know, to fund the public mandate? And we said, okay, from 6 to 6, let's ensure that we sweat the assets that we have. The breakfast show has to be competitive. You have to have the right presenters who are vibrant, who connect with the communities, who understand the commercial imperatives of the SABC. So those presenters right up to the afternoon drive, 6 to 6, we termed it 6 to 6 is commercial. You know, yes, you will have your news, you will have your children and so on, but everything else that you do, it has to make commercial sense, so that when it comes to your religious programs in the evening, when it comes to your dramas or documentaries, you know, you can have enough money to fund those.
1: So we're going to take a short break now. We'll continue that thought when we come back.
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0: we will explore cutting-edge thinking coupled with practical life design applications. 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
2: 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I'd like to say happy birthday. 90 years is a huge milestone.
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4: In business, responsible leadership is measured by the choices we make beyond the balance sheet. 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
4: All right, that brings us to 11:24 on the Daily Discourse, speaking to Nada Wachela. She is the GE of SABC Radio. And Ms. Wachela, to continue our conversation, in recent years, we know that issues of government interference have repeatedly raised their head, especially during the Claudimo Tsweneng era, which was also remembered for the stand the SABC 8 took. What lessons have been learned from those dark days post-democracy so that we never return there as a public broadcaster?
5: Thank you for that question, Joanne. Those years were terrible years for the SABC because they really eroded the credibility of the public broadcaster. Even today, you know, if somebody posts something, people don't hesitate to say, oh, no, those corrupt folks, you know, why are they still there anyway, you know, despite the work that has been done, you know, following those years. If you remember, the previous board and the previous executives of the SABC, they were really lauded with ensuring that SABC is stable, and we have even had, you know, very positive audits. We haven't seen the kind of, you know, bad decision making that we have been seeing. There's really been a focus on good governance in the SABC, and SABC has even won awards, you know, in terms of credibility, being the most trusted public institution. I'm sure you have seen that the past couple of years. We have repeatedly, you know, been, you know, voted for by South Africans as a trusted public institution, and that doesn't come, you know, out of the blue. It comes as a result of the great work that the board and the executives at the SABC have been doing, putting governance at the center of everything that we are doing. So a lot of lessons have been learned, and with all the controls that have now been put in place, I don't think the SABC would ever go back there. But it also takes commitment of the executives and board and the employees of SABC to say that, you know, would you do this if it was your own business? And so we constantly have to workshop our people. We constantly have to talk about the things that have happened that cannot happen again. You know, we can't just put controls and then say we're happy now. You know, we have to constantly monitor. We have a very robust, you know, EXCO. We have robust discussions at EXCO about what we do, the decisions that we take in our various parts of the business that we're responsible for. We've got an independent audit division that reports directly to board. Our chief of audit doesn't report, you know, to CEO like you would find in other organizations, but they report to board. I mean, we have a secretariat that reports to board, you know, which those are the people that keep us honest, so to speak, you know. So there's a lot that has been done to stabilize the SABC, and of course there's a lot of work that continues, you know, to happen behind the scenes to ensure that the SABC never goes back to those years or to that position.
4: Yes. Let's listen to a voice note actually on that era.
6: We are thankful that the SABC is currently fair and is not taken side, especially politically. We could not say the same during the time of Claudio Motsoeneng. And even today, we must guard against the people like Mr. Ramaphosa, who raised concern to say the SABC is taking a posture against the ANC. While the SABC reporting the news as they are, it's not taking any side. So I think that is commendable currently. Thank you very much.
4: Very much, and keep those voice notes coming over the course of the show. I want to comment on the important statement that was made in that last voice note, but we're going to connect with Ondela Mbana quickly for your latest news headlines.
7: Thank you, Joanne. On the news headlines, the Department of Mineral and Petroleum Resources has announced that both grades of petrol will increase on Wednesday by 1.34 rand per litre. TRC Cases Inquiry spokesperson Lionel Adendoff has welcomed the Constitutional Court's decision to dismiss an application seeking to review Justice Sisi Khampempe's refusal to recuse herself as chairperson of the inquiry, and the Matlanga Commission has heard a recording of a telephone conversation between KwaZulu-Natal Hawks Lieutenant Colonel Dina Govender and Mavuso Ntandani, who has been described before the inquiry as a close associate of Police Minister Senzo Mkhulu. A full update follows at the top of the hour.
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4: 11:31 on the Daily Discourse. We're continuing our conversation right now in the makeshift studio we have in the SABC foyer. Ms. Nada Wachela, the GE of SABC Radio, joins us. And Ms. Wachela, some interesting comments from our listeners there. First of all, on the issue of neutrality, I think we've made our way back as a public broadcaster, which is probably the most important thing.
5: Definitely.
4: But we were operating in a very different time. And let me see if I can find one of our listeners' comments on X that talks exactly to that. It is an interesting one, and a little bit of a funny one, who says, doesn't having video in radio mean an evolution into television? If radio has existed alongside TV, why do we need to see your faces now? we're not gonna take that as an insult that we got up out of bed and got dressed for you today, but it certainly talks to an entirely different era in which we are operating, in which radio is now not just heard but seen. We're competing with social media. We're competing with streaming services. I mean, this is a bit of a bamboozling era in many ways, Ms. Wachela.
5: I'm sure the listener is one in a million who doesn't want to see your face. Because we get inundated, you know, with requests to be on video. So much that I think 2 years ago we took that decision that we have to ensure that we enable all our platforms, you know, to transition to audiovisual, to be audiovisual channels, you know, rather than just radio. And I know that radio really is the theater of the mind, as Prof has alluded earlier. And people love to be intrigued, you know, by what is happening behind the scenes and imagine what Joanne's face looks like. But today's listener, you know, they have so many choices. They go to our competitors and they see their studios, they see their faces, and then they come back and they say, but you know, we can't even see, or we would have loved to see that interview. There's interviews that, you know, when you guys are doing, you know, we get the audiences on our visual platforms, you know, they jump up, which tells you that people don't just want to listen, they want to watch as well. And so we have enabled every radio station, you know, to have, you know, such capability.
4: I want to ask you your opinion on the issue of who we're competing with, right? Mm-hmm. For a time, we were competing with other radio stations.
5: Yep.
4: Now we're competing with television, we're competing with streaming services, we're competing with social media, many of whom have the same capabilities that we do. How are we different, Ms. Wachela?
5: Yeah, we're competing with our own audiences because people or the public have become, you know, content creators. And what really separates us from the rest, Joanne, is that credibility, it's that trust that we have to guard jealously, because that's what is going to separate us from the rest. We're operating in a time of AI where misinformation and disinformation and deep fakes is the order of the day. Yes. So we need to be that platform where people come to verify and to fact check if there is something that is on social media that they are suspicious of or that is causing confusion. They have to be able to come back to radio, to come back to SABC News, for example, and say, but this wasn't on SABC News, and therefore I can't believe that this is actually a fact. We have to make sure that, you know, what we broadcast is the truth and nothing but the truth.
4: Yes. I mean, and let me bring our experts into this conversation, and perhaps we can start with you, Prof. Ngwala, because I think what Ms. Wachela is saying there is critical to our mandate. It is the one differentiating factor, but it also puts us under pressure to respond in ways that are not always palatable to our audiences.
8: Yes. I have recently completed a study at Joanne that looked at this trust convenience paradox between traditional media, particularly the public broadcaster, and the role of social media. And what I found, because you know, most of the research coming around news consumption in online spaces focuses on audiences that are not ordinary South Africans. Mm-hmm. So in this study, I went to communities and spoke to people that these surveys don't reach. And what I found is that it's exactly what Anada is saying. The trust in traditional platforms, in spaces like SAFM, is at the top. It's really high. But the convenience that social media provides is what makes us think perhaps we are not where we should be as traditional media. So people definitely still turn to these platforms to verify, even though they initially look at social media. And I think that's something to capitalize on.
4: Yes.
8: I think that cannot be replicated in this age. And where we may fall short is when we try and be a Twitter and be a TikTok and think that we're going to reach audiences through entertainment and through provocations, as opposed to being credible, being thorough, and speaking to them in their languages. So I think that is definitely a point that SAFM can take forward as a point that can make it stand out in this digital age.
4: Prof. Motsetebe, there's so many interesting things being said there, but it says to me that while remaining relevant, we've got to have a strong sense of identity as a radio station.
9: Yeah, no, absolutely. The case in point that is being talked about, the televisuality of radio, because what this new media present is more complementary rather than antagonistic.
4: Mm-hmm.
9: So it extends what we have as traditional media into those new spaces where we must find our audiences who are navigating towards that particular space. But what's important also is that the element of trust, credibility, is very important, because people see organizations such as the SABC as being credible.
4: Yes.
9: It does not matter whether it's the content is on social media, as long as it's dispatched from the SABC, it still carry that element of credibility. And I think also it's important the way the SABC has navigated, particularly the political economy, and really kudos to the management, because it's not easy to keep such a large organization such as the SABC afloat.
4: Yes.
9: In terms of from the commercial aspect point of view, and I think they are doing very well. It's different from the picture that was there in the past, where it was more or less having to be bailed out from time to time. So to speak, although it was just a small percentage. But the picture that we're seeing now, it also restored that sense of confidence to the public that this is the organization, it's a bankable organization that is doing something right. And also no political interference as such that is being reported, and with something that is good, going forward. So the identity of radio stations such as SAFM is important as we go into this digital milieu as well. And I remember one of the listeners earlier on mentioned one of the former presenters, as they called him, Tim Mudise.
4: Yes.
9: And I think the listener will be happy to know that our university will actually be honoring Tim Mudise, the Hall of Famer. In October, we will honor him for his contribution. And that contribution significantly comes through Talk Radio. So we recognize the contribution he made in that space.
4: That's lovely, and thank you for telling us that. We look forward to giving that a bit of coverage when it happens. Let me bring you into the conversation. Advocate Sulal, I know you're always worried about the youth, and SAFM doesn't serve a particularly young audience, but we do want to groom those young listeners into talk radio, even though we know that as digital natives, we're having to compete with their love for social media and all these other more, you know, less well-established platforms that are perhaps newer in this digital age. How do we balance those two responsibilities, Advocate Sulal?
10: Good morning, Nada. Thank you, Joanne, for that question. Before I answer that, let me just say I'm a strong believer of the smart alliance between print, radio, the small/big screen, stills photography, as well as digital media. So in a sense, they lie side by side. There's a very strong complementary relationship. When we talk about the youth, we also talk about women, and we also talk about the disabled people, like one of our WhatsApp people had actually written in, or should I say spoken in. The point of the matter, and here's perhaps something that perhaps SAFM can take forward, focus group meetings with the youth, and we talk about the generational mix. Does the youth realize, do you have the conversation as to why we talk about certain issues? And in a sense, the youth of today is the leader of tomorrow. So if they're not listening to SAFM now, how will they know what we went through in 2026? So that's very, very important. Have the conversation. And I may add that, you know, the SABC is a very credible, and I would add, incredible institution. And as I said to Zakes Dube, who was the regional general manager in Durban, what I just said, you know, Zakes, the SABC is the biggest public broadcaster on the continent. Business sector, the government is looking at the SABC to be a real role model. And I think that's very important. And while I'm at it, I must just also mention my conversation in the early days, the transformational years of the SABC, chatting to people like Zulaki Susulu and Govan Reddy. And Zulaki asked me, Robin, what we should be doing. I said, you know, do the best you can do, take a decision, go with your hunch, but important to make decisions. Yes, you may be wrong, but at the same time, you may be right. And I remember saying to him, you know, radio enjoys the greatest share of the listener's ear. And I think that's very, very important to bear in mind.
4: We're going to take a short break now. When we come back, we're talking about the bankability of SAFM. To quote Prof. Mutsatebe, stay with us.
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4: Continuing our conversation with our panel, and of course the person who's joined this panel and is talking to us about the future of SAFM is Ms. Nada Wachela, GE of radio here at the SABC. So Ms. Wachela, some very interesting things being said here, but I want to get back to this word bankability that, that Prof. Motsatebe has used in the last few minutes. You, the GCO, the telecommunications minister, and many others in SABC management have been seeking new funding models for the SABC, including SAFM. And I know you're not at liberty to give us the details yet, but there are workable models on the table that would make radio stations like SAFM sustainable and profit-making. You know, what sort of impetus is going into finding those models?
5: Look, we're quite happy that right now, as a country, we're at a point where we are talking about the SABC bill, because one of the things that have pained us in the past was that the industry is developing at rapid speed. There is so much that is happening around us, but in terms of legislation, we are so backward as a country. You know, we are not seeing transformation in the laws that govern the SABC. For example, you have an SAFM that is supposed to deliver children's programming, this and that, and yet the station is now a talk radio station wall to wall, right? But the legislation still requires that SAFM has to have children. And listeners have been telling us that, you know, this is so disruptive because you're listening to this lovely political debate and in the middle of it you have to go to children, you know. And we have written to ICASA, we have engaged ICASA, but there doesn't seem to be an understanding of what is happening around us, and the developments in broadcasting and the legislation remains the same. There are so many things that remain the same. So the Broadcasting Act, you know, of 1999 was passed in a different era for a different broadcaster. And right now we are in 2026 where people are creating content on their own cell phones, where people have a plethora of platforms, you know, that they can access. So it really pained us to see that legislation is moving at a snail's pace, whereas we have to play catch up with our audiences, with our competitors, and so on. And SABC is one of those very resilient organizations and very agile as well. You know, we often complain about SABC not being agile, but if you look at how our radio stations are performing in the digital space, you would really admire the agility of SABC and the innovation of its people and so on. We always say in our radio meetings that actually the internet is radio's best friend, you know. If we did not embrace the internet and the developments that it has come with, where would we be? A lot of people have written the obituary of radio, the obituary of the SABC. Even recently, there's another obituary that was written by someone who has worked for the SABC in the recent past. You know, there's always that belief that, oh, you know, with all these changes, the SABC isn't going to survive. With everything that is happening, the SABC is dying, and the SABC re-emerges as, you know, quite a powerful medium that South Africans, you know, have come to rely on. So in terms of new funding models, they've always been on the table. We've always tried to engage government and stakeholders, but the issue of legislation as well, that is something that has really, really, you know, bothered us a lot, to see that it is not supportive of the developments in the industry. But we're happy that those debates now seem to recognize where the SABC is, and not just the SABC, broadcasting industry in the country. And we can only hope for the best out of those discussions.
4: Yes, yes. I want to take some of our listeners' voice notes next, and some of them are, I mean, they range in what they cover in terms of topics, but one of our listeners wants to know, must presenters change the name of the show every time we have a new presenter? Let's listen into what they have to say before we comment on that.
12: Hi, Joanne. This is Stanley from Guguletu. I think the other thing that needs to be considered is what the audience is receiving in terms of what is happening behind the scenes. For instance, there was a strong feeling around people that were listening, including myself, that John Pullman was pushed out politically. Because he was asking tough questions to politicians, and that feeling never really went away, because it felt as though behind the scenes there were some politicians who would be able to pull strings and make certain people disappear, so to speak, and this is a sense that an audience gets even without the word going out. I don't know what you'd like to say about that.
13: Hi, JJ. Germans are not supposed to celebrate anything to do with Nazi Germany, because they were white people who were discriminated against. Yet here in South Africa, we are celebrating a past where the SABC was a voice for a crime against humanity. Just balance me there.
4: All right, I think we have played some of the old voice notes that came in a little bit of a while ago, but let's take that first point, yes. Ms. Wachela, because I think it's an important one, and we may be in a different era, but maybe I think what our listener's pointing to there is the kind of hangover that remains after there has once been political interference, and how we need to actually break away from that, from that era entirely.
5: Yeah.
4: How do we do it?
5: Look, Joanne, you're quite right. You know, this hangover of certain things that happened in the past that we really not able to escape. But there is something that happened recently that I really admired about the new cohort of executives at the SABC, where they are demanding, even from our competitors, correct reporting, because I wouldn't know anything about the John Pullman story then, but every time that somebody leaves the SABC, there's always, you know, insinuations about, no, maybe they were told by politicians or the president that this presenter must go, they're asking tough questions. We come across those quite a lot, but in a recent case, for example, the Sunday Times was made to apologize, yes, for reporting that was not accurate. You know, so I think that's something that we should do often, you know, to demand, especially from people who are in the same space that are held, you know, by the same audiences, you know, in high regard, who people or publications that audiences believe, you know, would have gone through great lengths to prove the story that they write, and they don't do that, you know. So we demanded that this was incorrect reporting, and therefore, you know, you need to account. And I think maybe if we could do more of that, but really we don't exist to respond to every reporting that is negative about the SABC. I think what we exist to do is the right thing. Do the right thing by South Africans. There is no one, at least not in the current era, who would be let go of by the SABC because a certain politician has said they must go or they ask tough questions. In fact, we've been in many forums where we are defending the quality of our reporting, the work that our reporters do, which our audiences find as fair and balanced, but, you know, certain people might find you know, that maybe it's targeting them and so on. And we have explained that we can never relaunch our new services as independent and impartial and then do a different thing. You know, when we relaunch and say we're independent and impartial, then we have to support that by every action that we do.
4: And let's also just make a note that it's not to say that private media organizations are immune from that
5: exactly.
4: kind of interference as well. Let's be very clear on that. All right. So I also want to play that voice note that asked about program name changes before we wrap up on with our final thoughts.
14: Good morning, Joanne. You'll probably be surprised to hear me say this. What I've never understood is like the changing of names, or should I say titles of the programs. I mean, we had AM Live for so many years, and then Stephen came on and called it Sunrise. For 6 years, we had it at Sunrise, and we used to that. I never just understood why when Thula Sizwe came in here to call it, is it National Briefing? I think that's what Kathy still calls it. And to be honest with you, as National Briefing or whatever, National Brief, it just never took off for me. It did nothing. It was just uninspiring, as opposed to when it was called AM Life or even Sunrise. Is it a must that when a new presenter comes, they must give it their new name? Like right now, you change from what Kathy used to call this 9 to 12 slot. Kathy maintained Gwala's title, and now you call it National. Is it National Discourse? Debbie, thanks.
4: Thank you very much for that. And of course, it's about starting with a clean slate, essentially, which we had to do with SAFM, by the way, because many of our listeners have asked us this, and perhaps that's where we wrap it up with you before you have to go, Ms. Bocella. You know, the fact that every now and then one needs a new identity to essentially delineate a new era as we move into the future.
5: That's very true, Joanne. It's all about starting on a new slate. You know, you've got a clean, new presenter, new ideas. We also like to work with our presenters, you know, and see where they would like to see the show going. You know, sometimes a show would limit certain conversations, and you know, with a new presenter, a new show, you're able to open it up to new possibilities.
4: So let's talk about those possibilities, and as we wrap up, going into the future, Advocate Robin Sulal, what for you lies in SAFM's future, and how do we need to work towards that, very briefly?
10: I would say that SAFM is in a wonderful position. It has phenomenal reach, it has wonderful resources in terms of people, but use the resource of people around the country to bring in the stories, the relevant stories. The issue about balance, it's not just about balance in the newsroom in terms of accuracy, balance and clarity, but it's about balance between the different threads that make up a good programming mix of SAFM. So, you know, going forward, I wish SAFM everything of the very best. Happy 90 years, and hopefully I'll be around for the next 90 years as well. But more importantly, I would say, keep the listener in mind. Focus on the listener. As I said a little early on, the focus groups are very, very important. And good luck, everybody. Thank you, Joanne.
4: Thank you very much for your input today, Advocate Robin Sulal. Prof. Motsetebe, we've literally got 3 minutes. So I think I'm going to give you a minute each to have your say on the future.
9: Yeah, no, just quickly on the point raised by, I think it's an important, I understand where the listener is coming from. Because you know, names of programs are like signature tunes; they get imprinted in your mind. And yeah, so but the listener, like it's been said, had to understand that you know, in the one of the beauty about having a media landscape such as the one we have in South Africa, where you have lots of competition, and competition is very healthy, where you keep on having new radio station. So you have to keep on reinventing yourself, rebranding, in order to stay relevant, to identify your unique voice and where you can make impact. So that's basically where that is coming from. And going forward, I want the SAFM to continue reinventing itself going forward.
4: That's great advice. Thank you, Prof. Prof. Mugwala?
8: For me, I think SAFM needs to return to public service broadcasting principles, the Reithian principles of keeping the citizen at the center and not imagining the South African public as consumers. I think Nada was spot on in the political and economic environment forcing what should be a public service into a commercial product. Yes. And I think we need to rally South Africa around preserving the public service mandate of this very important institution.
4: Your hopes for the future, Ms. Wachela?
5: My hopes for the future is that the SABC remains at the center of South Africa's national identity. Our mandate as a public broadcaster, you know, is to keep South Africa's national identity, and we can never do that without putting our audiences at the center of what we do. Of course, there are so many things that we wish we could do. The research that Robin is referring to, that's something that we wish to do more often, because that's how you get the opinions and the views of the public. So there's a lot that we need to invest in terms of the future. But I think in terms of embracing the changes that are happening in the industry, in the technology space and so on, it's quite important to see that we are sustainable.
4: Well, thank you so much to all of you for making the time to speak to us today. Much to celebrate, much to reflect on, as you said, Ms. Wachela, and much to look forward to in the future here on SAFM. I want to thank Ms. Wachela. I want to thank Professors Ngwala and Motsetebe. And, of course, I want to thank Advocate Robin Sula, who's joined us from Durban. Most of all, thank you, the listener, for remaining at the heart of what we do every day, for giving us the inspiration to get out of bed in the morning and to have these conversations that move the nation here on SAFM. Thank you for joining us. Over to the fabulous Sakina Kamwendo for Update at Noon. See you tomorrow. Take care. Bye-bye.

0: Thanks so much, Joanne. It's just gone 12 o'clock on Monday, the 31st of August, 2026. A very warm welcome to Updated Noon here on SAFM, leading the conversation. I'm Sakina Kamwendo. Coming up in the next hour.
1: Except for the order, which I've just read, relating to the seventh respondent's application, each party is to pay their own costs in the High Court and in this court. I hand down the judgment.
0: The Constitutional Court has dismissed an application by former Presidents Jacob Zuma and Thabo Mbeki seeking the recusal of Truth and Reconciliation Commission Inquiry Chairperson Justice Sisi Hampepe.
2: The father would come to the gate and he would distract us from by talking to us and asking us a lot of questions and in an attempt for his son to escape through the back.
0: And KwaZulu-Natal Hawks Lieutenant General Dina Govender is currently facing a cross-examination at the Madlanga Commission. Coming up in sport.
3: Rassie Rasmus makes four changes to his Springbok side. And where will the MTN 8 final be? Predictions in Durban again.
0: Okay. All right.
3: Again.
0: Again.
3: Again.
0: It's like starting to sound like Morocco.
3: Yeah.
0: All right, John Jericho with those details. Second half of the show. Please share your views with us. 41391. That's the SMS line number. You'll be charged 150 per SMS. You can also write to us via X at SABC News_radio, or you can send us a WhatsApp voice note on 082-692-3909. Well, these are more stories coming your way. But first, let's bring you up to speed with the latest news with Ondela Mbana.

0: Thank you, Sakina. On the top stories, fuel price to increase on Wednesday and TRC cases inquiry welcomes Constitutional Court decision. For SAFM News, I am Onde Lambana and a very good day. The Department of Mineral and Petroleum Resources has announced that both grades of petrol will increase on Wednesday by 1.34 rand per litre. Diesel prices will also rise substantially by 3.14 rand at 2.93 rand, depending on the grade. The department's Lerato Ntsoko.
1: Illuminating paraffin for wholesale will increase by 2.13 per litre. Single maximum national retail price for illuminating paraffin will increase by 2.84 per litre. Maximum retail price for LP gas will increase by 0.69 per kilogram and 0.79 per kilogram increase in the Western Cape.
0: The Madlanga Commission has heard a recording of a telephone conversation between KwaZulu-Natal Hawks Lieutenant Colonel Dina Govender and Mavuso Ntandani, who's been described before the inquiry as a close associate of Police Minister Senzo Mchunu. The call took place on the 21st of this month, shortly before Govender's appearance before the Commission. Govender previously testified that Ntandani told him that unnamed people wanted him to throw KwaZulu-Natal Police Commissioner Lieutenant General Nhlanhla Mkhwanazi under the bus in connection with police shootings in the province. Although Mchunu denied the allegations in the recording, Govender asked whether the minister will support him, with Ntandani responding that he will 100% and telling Govender not to tell anyone.
2: Now John thinks that dockets against you.
3: Yeah. How many dockets?
2: How many
3: dockets?
2: 30 dockets now. That's all for cause. All of them are 72.
3: Yo.
2: But don't panic about that.
3: I'm worried about that only now. I'm going full on now to go and speak.
2: Please speak. You are not alone. Even president is aware you want to speak. Don't let anyone down.
3: Yeah, but you sure Baba got my back? That's the only thing I'm worried about.
2: 100%. Don't tell anyone. You are not alone. You'll be out of this.
0: TRC Cases Inquiry spokesperson Lionel Adendorf has welcomed the Constitutional Court's decision to dismiss an application seeking to review Justice Sisi Khampepe's refusal to recuse herself as chairperson of the inquiry. The application was brought by former presidents Jacob Zuma and Thabo Mbeki, who argued that Khampepe may be biased because of her previous roles as a Truth and Reconciliation Commission Commissioner and Deputy National Director of Public Prosecutions. Adendorf says the business of the Judicial Commission to determine whether there were efforts or attempts to stop the prosecution of TRC cases since 2003 is on track.
4: According to the judgment, the TRC cases inquiry continues with its work, and it can now call on the two former presidents to assist us in really understanding what has happened. And that is what this was all about. So now the application has been dismissed.
0: The businessman accused in the Tembisa Hospital fraud and corruption case, the fan Joel Govdranju, has been granted 200,000 rand bail by the Palmridge Specialized Commercial Crimes Court. The NPA says plea negotiations are currently underway with the accused. The details are expected to be ventilated in court when the matter sits again on the 29th of next month for plea and sentence proceedings. Govdranju is linked to an alleged syndicate identified by the SIU as Syndicate X, one of three alleged syndicates operating at Tembisa Hospital. And their spokesperson, Keza Khanyaho.
5: Now you can see that the wheels of justice are moving in relation to the relationship between all the law enforcement agencies, the Hawks, SIU and ourselves. And really, we have no reason not to give him bail, because he has been cooperating with us throughout as far back as 2023, and therefore there was no reason for us to apply for the bail not to be granted. Therefore, we are comfortable with that, and we're still going to continue to engage with him around other issues.
0: On election news, Deputy Transport Minister and IFP MP Mkuleko Hlengwa has been named as the Inkatha Freedom Party's mayoral candidate for eThekwini. The party announced its mayoral candidates this morning in Durban as it steps up preparations for the local government elections scheduled for November 4. In Umhlathuze, the IFP is retaining incumbent Mayor Xolani Ngwezi as its mayoral candidate. Recapping the top story, the Department of Mineral and Petroleum Resources has announced that both grades of petrol will increase on Wednesday by 1.34 rand per litre. Diesel prices will also rise substantially by 3.14 rand and 2.93 rand, depending on the grade. I'm Wandulambana for SFM News Headlines at 12:30.
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7: Thanks so much, Ondela. Good afternoon, everyone. It's 12:08 on this Monday, the final day of the month of August. And I must say, it's just been such a hectic month. So much happening and, good and bad, unfortunately. And it's one of those months that I'm not too sad to see pass by. But of course, going into a new month and of course, new focus. Just a quick look at some of the stories that we're tracking for you this afternoon. So Vusmuzi Cat Matlala and his four co-accused, they are back in court. And you would know that they are still dealing with that trial within a trial in this particular matter. And this is because one of the accused is contesting the use of evidence that was collected during his first arrest in another matter. So that trial within a trial is still continuing there. But of course, we do have our reporters on the story. So if need be, if there's any further developments, we will let you know either through our show or through the news update. And then the Constitutional Court has handed down judgment. And this, of course, not in favor of the two former presidents, Jacob Zuma and Thabo Mbeki, because they wanted to have Justice Sisi Hamphepe recused as the chairperson of the TRC cases inquiry, but of course failing in that bid. So that matter will continue with Justice Hamphepe continuing as the chairperson. Some of the other stories, the Madlanga Commission continuing today, and this is also a continuation of the evidence of Lieutenant Colonel Dina Govender. Now, this is now at the point of cross-examination. And interesting, it now is getting to quite the interesting part as I quickly look at my television screen, where they are now looking at some transfers of money. It's already, I can read there, 78,250,000 transferred from credit card of my wife. So remember, one of the accusations by a former witness, at least two witnesses, when he was before the commission, Gregory Loftus, whose son Bevan Loftus was killed in a shootout with police, he alleged that was actually basically done on the instruction of Clive Nyker, and that Nyker had paid 2.5 million rand, allegedly, to Dina Govender for taking care of that. And this is, of course, all to do with turf wars around drugs, drug dealings, as well as tow truck businesses. So that is currently what the commission is busying itself with. And then also the former Speaker of Parliament, Nosiviwe Mapisa-Nqakula, appearing in court, this in a bid now to have the corruption and fraud charges against her emanating from her tenure as Minister of Defence withdrawn. Zahra Groenewald is watching that story for us. And a 37-year-old man also expected to appear in the Specialized Commercial Crimes Court sitting in Palmbridge. And he faces charges of fraud, corruption and money laundering. And this is in connection with that 635 million rand Tembisa Hospital tender fraud investigation. So those are some of the stories that we are watching. But of course, we are going to take you back to the commission in a short while. Why am I saying taking back? Because I've been watching it. That's why I'm thinking going back. But no, you haven't been following. So we are going to start, take a break first. And then, of course, we will then take you to the commission.
6: Sakina Kamwendo on SAFM.
7: All right. So the team has actually done us some work and made sure that we bring you up to speed with the evidence before the Madlanga Commission today. And Lieutenant Colonel Dina Govender, attached to the Hawks, a serious organized crime unit, and also the head of the DPCI's KwaZulu-Natal provincial tracing team, says that a person claiming to be Minister Senzo Mchunu told him that he would be protected. Now, testifying before the commission, Govender has said that the caller also instructed him to implicate General Nhlanhla Mkhwanazi for some of the alleged extrajudicial killings. Now, Govender told the commission that he believed that he was being pressured to implicate General Mkhwanazi in his evidence before the commission. He also said that he refused to do so, arguing that the general had supported his team with resources but had not given him instructions to commit wrongdoing.
8: Colonel, we have played the audio that you wanted us to play. And of course, what will be audible, it will be from your end. And perhaps then share to the commission, because you seem to be agreeing with the person on the phone that purports to be a minister, to say, yes, minister, okay, and you keep on talking to that person, but we can't hear that part. Can you share just the context of that conversation? I think you have dealt with the build-up, unless you want to repeat the build-up, and then until when you say the phone was handed to you, that's where we can only hear the one end of the conversation, so that we have better context of that conversation.
9: Yes, Commissioner, maybe I'll start with the conversation with the minister. So the minister speaks to me and asks me if I'm okay. Said yes. He then go on to say that whether I like this country. I said yes, I like the country. He also go ahead to say that it's a beautiful country. We must not let anyone spoil this country. He goes on to say that I must not worry about anything. I will be protected. And he goes on to say about the shootings. I said yes. He says that I must implicate General Mkhwanazi for the shootings. And that's the gist of that conversation that the minister is speaking to me.
10: And you are saying yes. I don't know whether you say yes, sir, to everything. So you said yes, sir, even to implicating General Mkhwanazi.
9: Commissioner, I was wanting to hear what the minister is saying, so I wanted to hear everything that he was wanting to say, what Mavuso was, the build-up coming through. So yes, I did say yes to that.
10: Okay.
8: And in your understanding, Colonel, what would that mean, implicating the provincial commissioner?
9: First of all, Commissioner, when I say they have the wrong idea, when I say Mavuso, the minister, IPED, that General Mkhwanazi is giving me instructions for the various incidents that happened during the our operations over a period of time. And their intention is to put me in a corner, wanting to lock me up, send me to jail, to forcefully implicate General Mkhwanazi. They don't realize that my reporting structure is with Brigadier Nyuswa, General Sonona. Yes, General Mkhwanazi supports my team with all the resources, and yes, he does come out to the scene. He's passionate about every incident, not just my team. So they have this idea that, let me just go back a little bit. So when I spoke to Commissioner the other day about the Nangi case, and if Commissioner can recall the Nangi case, I was charged. The same thing happened there, Commissioner, where they alleged that General Mkhwanazi was in the farm at Camperdown with me. And he was present, and together we tortured Sergeant Inlotra, if commissioners can recall that case where he went to the Ad Hoc Commission. This similar stance is happening now, Commissioner, that I must now implicate General Nkunazi. So they have the wrong idea, Commissioner.
8: Is there anything else you need to add from that conversation before we move on, Kenna?
9: No, I can confirm again, Commissioner, that I did speak to the Minister, and I know the Minister.
11: How did they know you were coming to the Commission on the 21st of August 2026?
9: Commissioner, on the first meeting that happened on the 13th, outside the IPED office, so I had told him, we had a discussion there where they indicated that I'm going to die, they're going to poison me, and obviously the same conversation here, that I must implicate General Nkunazi for the shootings, I must not go down alone

0: SAFM.
1: Now, today is the deadline for couples to register qualifying customary marriages under a special registration period that was introduced by the Department of Home Affairs. The department says that the process allows couples whose marriages were not registered within the required period to regularize their marital status. And this includes marriages concluded before November 2000 and those entered into afterwards. Home Affairs urges affected couples to register today in order to avoid any further delays. But for more on this, we're joined on the line by a Home Affairs spokesperson, Ndileka Tola. Thanks so much for your time. Welcome to Update at Noon.
2: Thank you, Sakina. Good afternoon and good afternoon to your listeners.
1: Ndileka, firstly, today is the deadline. How many couples does the department believe still need to register their customary marriages?
2: Well, the department does not have the records of the couples that have not registered simply because they have not come forth to the department. We only learn of the marriages that are yet to be registered only when clients come to request for registration.
1: So why has Home Affairs then allowed the registration window to close today, particularly when many affected couples may still be unaware of the deadline?
2: This special period, Sakina, has been open for the people to come forward to the Department of Home Affairs. You'd recall that the Minister of Home Affairs issued this gazette on the 1st of September 2024, and throughout the period, people have been allowed to come through to the Department of Home Affairs and register their marriages. We have just ramped up the communication, obviously, just to ensure that more people know about this, but the communication has really been ongoing in this regard.
1: So what then will happen to couples who qualify, who ought to be registering their marriages, but simply cannot, for one reason or another, get to Home Affairs offices by today's deadline? What happens to their marriages?
2: The marriages remain valid, Sakina. The period does not necessarily invalidate the union. It remains valid, but what is not going to be easy is for the people to just walk into the Department of Home Affairs, because the registering officer will have to look at their matter based on the facts that that they've been presented with. They can determine if they can register those unions. If not, still there's a recourse. They can still approach the court of law, and if there's an order from the court that then compels Home Affairs to register those marriages.
1: That seems to be a bit cumbersome, but be that as it may, have you made, as Home Affairs, enough provision for potential long queues and last minute applications, and will your offices remain open beyond normal hours where necessary?
2: Absolutely, Sakina. Those who are at Home Affairs offices today will be helped by the offices. We have made a provision that even those who do not have appointments to meet the registering officers, they will be attended to. So everybody can just walk into the Home Affairs office and they will be assisted today, yes.
1: And just in terms of the documentation required to register the union, what do couples need to bring with them?
2: They need to bring, number one, the lobola letter. They also need to bring two witnesses, one from each family of the party, and as well as if the other party, for example, has been deceased, then they need to bring affidavits and the affidavit of the surviving partner.
1: And if any of those are not available, does that mean they can therefore not register that union?
2: Not necessarily, Sakina. Any sort of evidential information that would then be valid enough to prove the veracity of the union will be considered by the registering officer.
1: And Elena, I'm curious, what are the most common reasons that couples give for actually failing to register their customary marriages within the prescribed period?
2: Well, Sakina, the reasons really vary from couples to couples. Other couples don't believe in registering their marriages, whilst others do not find it really valuable for them to register these marriages. But as Home Affairs, what we're doing is we are encouraging them to really register these marriages so that they can... They are

0: on record. Because the problem that we encounter is that when they do not record and register these marriages, it becomes a problem later, maybe when someone passes away, for example, and they are unable to prove that they've been married to such a person. And it sometimes affects their couples, for example, in terms of inheritance, in terms of insurance, pension payout, and the related stuff. So we encourage people really to come forward and register these marriages.
1: And just how hard a stop is this? Because if after today, we still hear of thousands of couples who have still been excluded, is there no chance of extending the deadline?
0: Not at this particular point in time, Sakina. It can I cannot really speak to that.
1: Well, thank you so much. And I think this is a very important matter, Ndileka. But for those of us who are listening, maybe you know someone, maybe the message hasn't filtered through to people in your family. Today is the final day. And you heard Ndileka say that you would have to go through a court process after this deadline, because at the moment there's no provision for a further extension. But today is the deadline for couples to register their customary marriages under a special registration period that was introduced by the Department of Home Affairs. And of course, this is, of course, for marriages that were concluded before November 2000 and those entered into afterwards. So if you know of anyone or if this applies to you, please take note. Home Affairs will extend their hours of work if need be, if people are still there to register. But today is the deadline.
2: Update at noon with Sakina Kamwendo, midday to 1 p.m.
1: Now, if you've been watching the rugby on Saturday, there was that flyover that has been all the talk off the field. And Aer Lingus has now defended its low-level formation flyover above the rugby match, rather ahead of the rugby match between the Springboks and the All Blacks at Cape Town's DHL Stadium on Saturday. The flyover has gone viral, with many spectators initially questioning on social media if the surreal footage was artificial intelligence generated. But Aer Lingus says that no safety regulations were violated and that the flyover had the approval of the South African Civil Aviation Authority. The experience has since prompted people to express concern on social media as well as other online platforms, with some raising questions about the safety of the flyby. But for some analysis, we're joined now by an aviation analyst, Putego Mujapilo. Putego, thanks so much for your time. Welcome to Update at Noon.
3: Hi, thank you, Sakina, and thank you for having me.
1: What was your first thought? I'm assuming you either saw this, you know, as it was happening live on television or at the stadium, or you saw it afterwards. But what were your initial thoughts when you saw it?
3: I was actually at the airport when they took off as part of the my, obviously, what I do. So those two Embraers, when they took off on those two separate runways, I was actually at the airport. Look, this, we expected that this is going to be something that was going to be performed. We knew exactly what the margins were going to be, and there was really nothing that was going to be alarming about this, because we have done it many times. We continue to do it. Different airlines, SAA has done it, SAF Air has done it, Aer Lingus this time around, and also Emirates have done it as well in South Africa at the Ellis Park. So there was nothing new to this. All what matters here is that probably the level in which the airplanes went above the stadium, maybe, and also the international media that seems to be finding their way to say something about us. But there was really nothing wrong that has happened on that. I think we performed this exercise quite well, executed it well, and it's a proud moment for us as a country and as an aviation industry. I think we have all what it takes. Yes, criticism will always come, But I think at the level in which we should be pointing finger at, maybe we should allow CAA to say they are whatever that they need to say. But as far as compliance is concerned, within the statement that Airlink has released, it is what really transpired. The weather was okay. The air traffic control and navigational services cleared the space for that to happen. CAA approved all regulatory framework of the approval were obtained by the airline, and everything else that needs to have happened it has been approved. And I do believe that those three senior captains that went on to, or six of them that went on to those planes, they really did a marvelous job, and we are proud for South Africa to have done that, and also plus our rugby, we won. So, yeah.
1: Indeed, it was quite the spectacle. But let me ask this. Is this the lowest that we've ever gone in terms of just clearance from the actual venue?
3: Yes, that was the lowest, to be honest with you. That was the lowest. But I think, you know, with the 747s during the 1995 Rugby World Cup, 747 was a much bigger airplane, and also where, you know, the buildings around Johannesburg area there wouldn't have allowed this low. But in Cape Town, you're coming out of the water. There isn't anything much on the other side of where they came from. So they were able to perform it well, based on there wasn't any other high building except the Lion's Head on the left of the stadium as you come through from the western side. So there wasn't any it was the lowest that we have. But I mean, these guys have rehearsed this, they have practiced this on a simulator, they knew their margins, they had plan A and plan B based on what was available at that particular time, particularly around the weather. I think that was a most important thing. So the weather was good at that particular time. There was literally clear for flying at that time.
1: Phuthego, thank you so much. Phuthego Mojapelo is, of course, an aviation analyst. And you heard the explanation there from him. What a spectacle. I must tell you, I was watching this with my son, and his initial instinct was, boy, that was low. I didn't even notice how low it was. I had to go and watch back to realize, damn, that was low. But it was just so interesting. But it was absolutely spectacular. Let us know your thoughts. In the meantime, let's bring you up to speed with the latest news headlines. Here's Onda Lambana.
4: Thank you, Sakina. On the news headlines, the Department of Mineral and Petroleum Resources has announced that both grades of petrol will increase on Wednesday by 1.34 rand per litre. Diesel prices will also rise substantially by 3.14 rand and 2.93 rand, depending on the grade. The businessman accused in the Tembisa Hospital fraud and corruption case, the Fan Joel Govidranju, has been granted 200,000 rand bail by the Palm Ridge Specialized Commercial Crimes Court. And the Spanish Prime Minister Pedro Sanchez has blamed social media disinformation networks linked to Russia and Israel for the surge 4 weeks ago of mass illegal migration across the border into Spain's African territory of Ceuta. A full update follows at the top of the hour.
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1: Well, let's take a look at what's happening on the markets, and we are joined by FNB Wealth and Investments, Preetu Makan. Preetu, good afternoon.
5: Good afternoon. Lovely to be back on. So if we look at the markets today, we see that the All Share Index is trading in negative territory and was down around 0.8% earlier on amid a broad-based sell-off, and resource counters were the biggest laggards so far. Basically, the sell-off was due to a switch in sentiment. Investors have swung into a very cautious mood this morning following hawkish commentary from the U.S. Federal Reserve Chair, Kevin Warsh, which bolstered expectations for a rate hike in September. In addition, we also had ongoing tensions between the U.S. and Iran, which also weighed on the overall performance, both locally and across most global markets earlier today. If we look at company news, it has been a relatively busy morning. We've had some major earnings releases out locally. We can look at RCL. They reported a weaker set of results for the year, with earnings pressured by challenging conditions in its sugar division, as well as production disruptions in the pet business. Overall, this led to revenue declining around 4.1%, while underlying EBITDA fell 8.6%, and overall the weakness contributed to a double-digit fall in headline earnings as well. We also had Bidvest, and on the other hand, they delivered a solid set of full-year numbers, with all divisions reporting trading profit growth, and the group converted modest revenue growth into a stronger earnings outcome through margin expansion, disciplined cost management, portfolio optimization, and further productivity improvements. So overall, a strong print from the group. We saw revenue was up 3%, trading profit up 8%, and we did see further improvements in the margins as well, and this led to an overall increase in headline earnings of around 6%. If we look lastly at commodity price movements, we see that gold is down around 0.3% and is trading around $4,438 an ounce. Platinum also lost some traction as well, while Brent crude prices increased to just above $91 a barrel amid ongoing geopolitical tensions. And lastly, the rand is stronger compared to last week and is currently trading around 16 rand and 11 cents to the dollar, 18 rand and 68 cents to the euro, and around 21 rand and 81 cents against the pound. And that's the market update for this afternoon.
1: Well, thank you so much, Preetu. Preetu Makan is from FNB Wealth and Investments.
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1: Hey, John.
6: How's it?
1: So we've been talking about the rugby, but not the on-field stuff.
6: Can I do the on-field stuff?
1: Yes, please.
6: All right. I'm calling it a draft squad. Rusty Rasmus has named his side because you know things change through the week. Anyway, he's named a side. Sticked with some continuity for the third test against the All Blacks at the FNB Stadium on Saturday. Four changes to the starting side. Oxen Chet, Wilco Lowe and Malcolm Marks come to the front row, although that could be changing. An injury to Damian Willemse, though, sees Cheslin Colby move to fullback. Kirtley Aronson returns to the wing. Andre Pollard still unavailable. Erasmus expects another fierce battle, saying the All Blacks will be desperate to respond after that win at the weekend. There's still tickets available if you want to get to the FNB Stadium. Take a guess. Come on, take a guess. $2,850 and for the nosebleeds at the FNB Stadium.
1: I'm just saying I'm going.
6: Nice. Semi-finals of the Currie Cup happening this weekend. It's because of the rugby on Saturday, they're all happening on Sunday. So Griquas against the Lions in Kipperley at 1 o'clock on Sunday. Cheetahs against the Pumas in Bloemfontein at 3:30. Football news, Sundowns will meet Pirates in the MTN 8 final. It was a thrilling weekend. Pirates put 3 past Sekhukhune in the second leg for their semi-final. Sundowns came from behind to hold on to an away goal win against Golden Arrows. Scheduled for the 10th of October is the final. Venue still to be announced. Bets are on Moses Mabhida Stadium. It's host the final 6 times in the last 9 years. And it is an independent venue for Sundowns against Pirates, but it's a long way for Pretoria and Joburg to go. Premier League tonight, Aston Villa against Arsenal kicks off at 9 o'clock. Arsenal have won 15 Premier League games at Villa Park. That's more than they have to any opposition ground. So I'm guessing an Arsenal win today. Here's Mikel Arteta.
7: Well, I don't know. I think each club will have their own strategy. I think the way they have operated and the results that they got are incredible. I think they deserve huge credit for what they've done over the last few years. And I'm sure they are really clever. They have some very, very smart people in this football club. It's really well operated. And I'm sure that they are very clear what they want to do.
6: Cricket at 2 o'clock today, Namibia against Zimbabwe in the continuing triangular series. It's a T20 match. South Africa is involved there. But South Africa have lost fast bowler Luto Sipamla. He's been ruled out of that tri-series. He sustained a left hamstring injury. Seen bowling all-rounder Andile Semolani, who's represented South Africa in 10 T20s, been named as replacement. More worries for the selectors. That's after Jason Smith, the all-rounder, has been injured. Also, fast bowler Kagiso Rabada is also injured as well. Tennis news, Lloyd Harris advanced to the second round of the US Open. A straight sets win against wildcard entrant Jack Kennedy. South African will meet the winner of Stefanos Tsitsipas against Arthur Fils in the second round. I think he could win that one.
1: Oh, that's tough. That's tough.
6: Okay.
1: Both of them.
6: All right, second round's all right. A good little paycheck there. Speaking of, Venus Williams lost her 15th singles match in a row. She was beaten by fellow American Sophia Kennan in a 2 o'clock finish in the US Open this morning. 46-year-old very nearly took the first round match into a deciding set, but the Australian Open champion Kenin back in 2020 saved seven set points to win 6-2, 7-6. Also out, Novak Djokovic suffered his earliest Grand Slam exit in 20 years. Argentine Mariano Navone's 7-6, 5-7, 4-6, 6-2, 6-1 victory ended Djokovic's latest bid for a 25th Grand Slam title. Also ended his run of 78 Grand Slam first round victories, the streak stretching all the way back to 2006. He lost to Paul Goldstein at the Australian Open. And the Arthur Ashe Stadium today starts with Aryna Sabalenka up against Camilo Osorio. Sabalenka is looking for her third straight US Open title, joining Serena Williams and Chris Evert Lloyd.
8: They're the biggest and they're legends, and I was growing up looking up to them, and I love the way they dominate the tour. So if I'll be able to put my name kind of like slightly next to them, that would means a lot to me.
6: On the main court today, Carlos Alcaraz, after that Ben Shelton and Naomi Osaka finishing things off in the early morning.
1: Can't wait to see Alcaraz in his form.
6: Yeah, it'll be interesting. Oh, there's a big round. There's a big day of tennis. I have to tell you about the 2026 Canoe Sprint and Paracanoe World Championships. Happened in Poland this last weekend. Okay. Hamish Lovemore, the only South African to bring back a medal, he finished second in the 5,000 metres, but he did come first in the B final of the 1,000 metres. Bridget Hartley came sixth in the B final for the 1,000 metres and 15th in the 5,000. Esti Ulifir, 8th in the semi-final of the 200 metres and 7th in the C final in the 500 metres.
1: What do you get? What, winning the B final?
6: It's like the...
1: Is it more a rating thing?
6: Yeah, so you get 8th in the final or whatever, and then you get demoted to the B final.
1: Yeah, so it's more rating than anything. Yeah. Okay.
6: I have to tell you about cycling. Big news, and I know that you're following cycling now, but the big news is Enric Mas is holding the leader's red jersey for the Vuelta a España. That's after yesterday's stage. He won that, but he inherited the red jersey after the withdrawal of Tadej Pogacar, who's in hospital, requires surgery. He crashed in the eighth stage. He hit a stone, and he crashed badly. Mm. So he's in hospital now, a couple of broken bones. He's in a neck brace as well. So he leads by, Enric Mas leads by 1 minute and 18 seconds over Primoz Roglic. And some golfing news for you. LIV Golf may file for bankruptcy protection as soon as next week. That said, it's laid off most of its workforce. It's continued to secure funding for its next phase. They're struggling, though. They sent settlement offers to current players who are owed millions in guaranteed payments beyond this year, initial offerings amounting to only a few cents on the dollar. And just a reminder, 9 days left until the 21-day extension expires with SAFA's comprehensive VAR funding reports due on the 9th of September.
1: You're like a dog with a bone. You're not letting it go.
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10: My queen. Good afternoon to you, Sakina. Good afternoon to your team. Great show. Always, it's good to hear your voice. Hopefully you had a wonderful weekend. What's on my take this afternoon on your show? Mbeki and Mkolozi. What are they contesting? Why do they want it from the courts? What are they appealing for? Why Mbeki not assisting his colleague to pay legal fees? Anonymous.
11: Hi, Sakina. Hope you're well. Errol Durban. You know, parties that will... do badly or lose a lot of votes in the coming provincial elections are the EFF and the ANC. In fact, the ANC could drop to about 30%. And parties that would gain by this and do well are the DA, especially in the Joburg area, Joburg, and the MK party, especially in KZN. So In fact, the MK party could be a real threat to the DA in future for becoming the second most popular party. Anyway, I hope that doesn't happen. Errol, Durban.
12: Bishop Magwana from Lebowahomu, Zone F. Look, Sakina, I don't understand why is it that the acting commissioner Dimpane is not charged, because she is the chairperson of the BEC and the BAC. How is it possible that Fanima Semela there at the top is charged, but she, as the custodian of the capital of the police, she's not charged as the chairperson even? I don't seem to get it. I think there's something that is going on here corruptly, so that is done by either Cyril Ramaphosa and others.
13: His cooperation with the law enforcement make a difference in the administrative of justice, and they granted him 2,000 bail. Tomorrow he will come clean shaven and have a short haircut. Also, as to appear to the judge to be an innocent baby, not close to capable of committing a 635 million tender fraud he is charged with. I'm afraid our incompetent courts are going to set him free. Peter Hampasela Mashid, good afternoon.
2: Sakina Kamwendo on SAFM.
1: Well, thanks so much for those messages. And, of course, not too long to wait on some of the comments that you've made there, you know, the elections and other things. So we'll wait. We'll wait and see how it all pans out. Well, let's bring you up to speed with this story now. The Constitutional Court has dismissed applications by former Presidents Jacob Zuma and Thabo Mbeki seeking the recusal of Justice Sisi Gampepe from the TRC-related inquiry. Now, the two former presidents had argued in the South Gauteng High Court earlier this year that Justice Gampepe would likely be biased due to her prior roles as a TRC commissioner and Deputy National Director of Public Prosecutions. The Constitutional Court Justice Leona Theron handed down judgment.
14: Rogers J emphasizes that a commissioner does not have statutory power in place of courts to determine their own recusal. While it may be desirable to request Commissioner Kampepe's withdrawal, should she decline, the review court must test bias objectively and examine whether the commission's proceedings are lawful, given the alleged bias of one of the commissioners. The challenge is directed at the lawfulness of the commissioner's participation in the commission proceedings. While the applicants had incorrectly challenged the rationality or lawfulness of Commissioner Kampepe's ruling, this is no basis to decline to decide the case on the correct legal basis, absent prejudice. Accordingly, Rogers J. disagrees with the second judgment's conclusion that the case should fail due to deficient pleadings, but agrees that bias was not established on the pleadings. The court makes the following order. On application for leave to appeal directly from the High Court of South Africa, Gauteng Division, Johannesburg, leave to appeal is granted. The appeal is partially upheld. The order of the High Court is set aside and replaced with the following, and I quote, the point in limine raised by the first to fifth respondents in respect of Section 47(1) of the Superior Courts Act 10 of 2013 is dismissed. The application to review the ruling delivered on 30 January 2026 by the chairperson of the Judicial Commission of Inquiry to inquire into allegations regarding efforts or attempts having been made to stop the investigation or prosecution of Truth and Reconciliation Commission cases dismissing the recusal application is dismissed. Close quotes. The seventh respondent's application for condemnation for the late filing of the explanatory affidavit is refused with cost. Except for the order, which I have just read, relating to the seventh respondent's application, each party is to pay their own costs in the High Court and in this court. I hand down the judgment.
1: And that was Constitutional Court Justice Leona Theron handing down judgment on the applications by former Presidents Jacob Zuma and Thabo Mbeki. For some analysis on this, we join on the line now by Researcher and Advocacy Officer at Judges Matter, Mbegezeli Benjamin. Mbegezeli, good afternoon. So your reaction initially to this judgment?
15: Well, good afternoon, Sakina, and good afternoon to the listeners. I think this judgment clarifies an important point that we as Judges Matter have been raising for some years, which is that a judge serving on a commission of inquiry is not necessarily a serving as a judicial officer in that context. And it is wrong to call commissions of inquiry as judicial commissions of inquiry because they have nothing to do with the judiciary. So the Constitutional Court today has confirmed that view. And more importantly, they've said that Section 47 of the Superior Court Act does not apply to judges who serve on commissions of inquiry. That means that when any litigation relating to a commission of inquiry is filed in court, you don't necessarily need to get permission to sue the judge. So you don't, the immunity that applies to judges who serve in the court does not apply to judges who are doing commission of inquiry work. And that is an important principle, which again is something that we had been raising and saying it seems as if this Section 47 is applying to too many things and there needs to be some restraint, and that the Constitutional Court today has pulled it back a bit, and that is important.
1: The other matter, Mbegezeli, was that around the appearance of bias or potential bias that could emanate given Justice Hampepe's previous roles. What's your take on that?
15: Yes, so that is a point at which the Constitutional Court split in half. So there were 9 judges who heard the case, 5 of them went one way, 4 of them went the other way. The 5, the majority, said that President Zuma, President Mbeki, did not present enough information to show that that Justice Hampepe would be biased in presiding over the TRC cases. They say that the association that she had with the TRC process at the NPA in the early 2000s and late 90s, that does not necessarily mean that she would be biased in presiding over the Commission of Inquiry. It is not enough simply to say there is some sort of association in the past, then this person will not be able to bring an open mind to it. They say that you need more information. You need information that will show that this person cannot absolutely bring an open mind, an impartial mind, when they were deciding the issues before the Commission of Inquiry. The minority, the 4 judges, said that there was, in fact, some enough information to show that there would be a reasonable apprehension of bias. In fact, they say that if Justice Hampepe was not presiding as the chair of the commission, she could have been called as a witness in the commission, and that alone is enough for her to have recused herself. But the bottom line, Sakina, is that the Constitutional Court said that there wasn't enough information to show either a bias or even a reasonable apprehension of bias on the part of Justice Hampepe.
1: So I was actually wondering, Mbegezeli, what this would have meant had the judgment gone the other way for this TRC cases inquiry, because they've already done quite a bit of work. Just again, from a legal perspective, what would that have meant in practical terms for the inquiry?
15: So practically, the inquiry would have continued because the Commissions Act does say that if one member of a commission panel is not available and there are still some members available, then the commission may continue. You'll remember that the commission itself is made up of 3 members. It is Justice Hampepe, it is Justice Khomu, and Advocate Gabriel. So if Justice Hampepe was found to, there was sufficient information showing bias on her part, she would have recused herself. But the other 2 would have remained and would have continued until finality of the commission's work.
1: And just a quick final question. What legal mechanisms does the commission have if either of the former presidents would try to evade testifying or refuses to answer specific questions regarding political interference, in particular post-2003?
15: Well, we've seen in recently in the Madlanga Commission, we saw previously in the Zondo Commission that you cannot decline in terms of the Commissions Act to testify or assist a commission of inquiry. And so what would have happened is that a subpoena would have been issued against former President Mbeki and former President Zuma. And if they refused to come to the commission and testify, then it would be jail time for either one of them.
1: Well, Mbekezeli Benjamin, thank you so much. Mbekezeli Benjamin is a researcher and advocacy officer at Judges Matter.
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2: Update at noon with Sakina Kamwendo, midday to 1 p.m.
1: The information regulator says that it has engaged extensively with stakeholders across both public and private sectors over the years. And this, of course, to foster a culture of compliance with the POPIA and PAIA. And the regulator also says that there's been over 8,000 data security breaches in 2026 alone. Now, to discuss this further, we join on the line by information regulator chairperson, Advocate Pansy Tlakula. Advocate Tlakula, thanks for your time. Welcome to Update at Noon.
17: Thank you very much, and good afternoon, Sakina, to you and your listeners.
1: Over 8,000 security compromises this year alone. Are you able to share with us what led to these data breaches in the main?
17: No. Let me correct that. The 8,000 is from 2021, I think.
1: From 2021.
17: When our enforcement powers came into effect. But that does not make it any better because from April 1st to date, which is less than 5 months, we have already received 1,220 security compromises. So at this rate, we estimate that we may receive more than 3,000 for the financial year.
1: So where do these breaches occur in the main?
17: Everywhere, in the private sector and in the public sector.
1: And when they do occur, Advocate Tlakula, you know, what is the greatest prejudice that is suffered by the consumer?
17: It's the loss of their personal information. In some instances, the personal information will involve even banking details, compromised IDs, which can lead to identity theft, residential addresses. So that's the effect. It's quite serious on data subjects and consumers.
1: And from your side, as the information regulator, what are some of the measures that you've taken to make sure that these institutions don't become even more lax as far as security measures are concerned?
17: You see, what we do, let me start with what the law says. The law says anyone who suffers a security compromise has to inform the information regulator and the data subjects, which is the owner of the personal information. So everyone, or most, let me not say everyone, but the majority of bodies that suffer data breaches, they tell us. And we categorize them according to severity. When it involves, say, one person, then we'll close it. But if it's serious and it involves large volumes of personal information, what we will do is to move into the body that has suffered a security compromise and conduct an assessment. Case in point is Standard Bank. We have already conducted an assessment or in the process of finalizing it. And once we've done an assessment, the assessment report, once adopted, if it finds that, in fact, there were actually breaches of POPIA, can lead to us issuing an enforcement notice, which is binding, on findings and measures that have to be taken to correct whatever has happened. So that's how we deal with it at the in the enforcement sphere. But we also educate, you know, members of the public. We educate generally about security compromise and how bodies have to remain alert. But having said that, the hackers are far ahead of both public and private sectors. That's the reality.
1: And just from a day-to-day life experience point of view, we go into different spaces on a daily basis where our information is being mined. You're asked to give your ID, your vehicle disc is being scanned, and all your information seems to be all over the place. Are there any regulations to ensure that that information is securely stored?
17: That is the problem. The first problem is excessive collection of personal information and then using the information that is meant for something else. For instance, a disc on your car is meant for registration of your car.
1: Mm.
17: Can it be used for security purposes on entering premises? Those are the problems. Once that information is in that gadget, what happens? Where is it stored? Is it deleted once I leave the premises? So that is why we have drafted an own initiative code of conduct, a code of conduct on how the sector should process personal information. And when we do that, the law requires us to undergo public consultation on the draft that we've produced. We finalized that process. We have conducted extensive consultation and we have incorporated all the comments that we have received. We're finalizing the document and we are hopefully going to adopt it before the end of this month. And once the code is adopted, it is binding. And non-compliance with the code will lead to people submitting complaints to the information regulator. So that's how we deal with this matter.
1: Advocate Lakula, I'm going to have to end it here for today, but I'm going to ask Lungile if we could have a follow-up conversation maybe tomorrow, because some of the other issues that I think so many of us deal with is how we are being spammed and called incessantly. So hopefully we can have a follow-up conversation. Advocate Pansy Tlakula is the chairperson of the Information Regulator of South Africa. And with that, that's all our time. Thanks to the production team. Thanks everybody for listening. Yes, Ondela Mbana with your latest news.

0: Thank you, Sakina. On the top stories, Eskom reports an improvement in financial performance and SIU welcomes bail granted to Tembisa Hospital fraud accused. For SAFM News, I'm Ondelambana and a very good day. Eskom has reported improved financial and operational performance for the 2025-2026 financial year as profit after tax more than doubled from a previous 14 billion rand to 30 billion rand. The power utility attributed its improved performance to a sharp focus on systems recovery and strong leadership through executive competence and a reconstituted board. Eskom says a 4% increase in revenue was supported by the 12.7% tariff increase. However, some potential growth in revenue was offset by a decline in sales. Electricity and Energy Minister Hosiyantu Ramakgopa elaborates.
1: The improved operational performance has translated into stronger financial outcomes. Eskom's reported EBITDA of 106 billion rands, profit before tax of 39.4 billion rands, and cash equivalents of 124.9 billion rands at 31 March 2026. These figures demonstrate that operational recovery is beginning to support a stronger balance sheet and improved liquidity.
0: The Department of Mineral and Petroleum Resources has announced that both grades of petrol will increase on Wednesday by 1.34 rand per litre. Diesel prices will also rise substantially by 3.14 rand and 2.93 rand depending on the grade. The department's Lerato Ntsoko.
2: Illuminating paraffin for wholesale will increase by 2.13 rand per litre. Single maximum national retail price for illuminating paraffin will increase by 2.84 rand per litre. Maximum retail price for LP gas will increase by 0.69 per kilogram and 0.79 per kilogram increase in the Western Cape.
0: KZN Hawks Lieutenant Colonel Dina Govender has testified before the Matlanga Commission that his relationship with tow truck businessman Clive Naker is strictly professional. Naker was implicated at the commission by Gregory Loftus, the father of the late Bevan Loftus, who alleged that Govender may have received more than 2 million rand from Naker to have his son killed. Govender has denied ever receiving money, gifts or any form of gratification from Naker, rejecting allegations that he was paid to act on the businessman's behalf. However, Govender acknowledged that a vehicle linked to Naker was used during a planned police operation. Govender maintained to Commissioner Sandile Khumalo that it was deployed purely for operational purposes and did not constitute a personal benefit.
3: My relationship with Clive Naker is work-related. He assists with investigations. I don't have a personal relationship with him, Commissioner.
4: What is he? What is Mr. Naika? Is he a member of the public? Is he a business person? What is he?
3: Yes.
4: And how do you relate with him as somebody who assists in the investigations?
3: Yes. Commissioner, he's a business person. He owns a panel shop and tow trucks and various other businesses, taxis as well, Commissioner.
0: A special investigating unit has welcomed the decision to grant bail of 200,000 rand to Tembisa Hospital fraud accused Stefan Govranju. Govranju told the court that he was not a flight risk and had voluntarily returned to South Africa despite knowing about the investigation. He also cited his family, property and business interests in the country as proof of his strong ties to South Africa. SIU spokesperson Selby Machado says his arrest is one of the outcomes of a long-running investigation into alleged corruption at the hospital.
5: This is one of the long investigations that have happened since the proclamation was granted. As and when we made this investigation, we do make an indication from time to time that we make a referral. So this is one of the outcomes of the referrals that we make, and yet investigations are ongoing, and we are here also to ensure that whatever assistance from the civil recovery side of things is done, that will be provided for.
0: The Spanish Prime Minister Pedro Sanchez has blamed social media disinformation networks linked to Russia and Israel for the surge 4 weeks ago of mass illegal migration across the border into Spain's African territory of Ceuta. He said authorities were continuing to investigate the incident. The BBC's Alice Adderley has the details.
6: Speaking to Spanish radio, Pedro Sanchez claimed what he called the international ultra-right was responsible for the spread and amplification of false information, which led to thousands of people crossing the border into Ceuta from Morocco on foot or by swimming. Citing research by the European Union's Foreign Service, he said it was evident that Russia and Israel had seized on the crisis to criticise the Spanish government. He said they were at odds with Madrid over its position on the wars in Ukraine and the Middle East.
0: Recapping the top story, Eskom has reported improved financial and operational performance for the 2025-26 financial year, as profit after tax more than doubled from a previous 14 billion rand to 30 billion rand. I'm Mondela Mbana for SFM News, headlines at 1:30.
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It is a little Gregory Porter at 1960 what? He's also another person that's becoming quite the regular in South Africa. And I'm not complaining. I'm pretty sure Gregory Porter fans are not complaining either. I hope you had a great weekend. Managed to get yourself some rest. I was on mother duty the entire weekend. My nanny had the weekend off. So I missed everything. Yesterday, my team went out to celebrate Mom Abigail Kubeka in the Ignite Her Soul event. It's sort of the precursor to the Standard Bank Joy of Jazz event, where they celebrate iconic, legendary women, give them their flowers while they can still smell it. And yesterday, they were celebrating Mom Abigail Kubeka, 7 decades of being in the industry. But there was a lot happening this weekend as well, because we also had Contra, which is a big moving art exhibition that ignites different artistic spaces in the city. So that was happening over Saturday and Sunday. And then we had another precursor event, the BMW Art Generation, which is the precursor to the art fair, which is going to be happening towards the end of the month. And that's going to be taking place at the Sandton Convention Center. And then Dando Duma launched her book yesterday, From One Mother to Another, that she co-authored with Zibo Sithole. So perhaps we should have them in, actually, for our book feature. That was yesterday, celebrating also her birthday, a belated happy birthday to her. Dando Duma, the actress, that is. There was a lot. There was a lot happening. And in between all of that, South Africans in every corner found the time to sabela when their name was called. And they were on social media fighting internationals, defending their super skilled pilots

0: It was exhilarating. It was suspenseful. It was breathtaking. It was all the in 90 seconds. It was just everything. And at the end of the day, you thought to yourself, whoa, is me. We have some super skilled aviation pilots around here. It was literally everything. I saw Dean McPherson, Minister Dean McPherson, saying, well, gear up, world, because we're going to do it again this coming weekend. And this time around, we might have not one, not two, but three planes. So we'll wait and see what happens this coming weekend. But South Africans are ready. Let's take a quick pause and then we come back with Sibahle Mota.
1: Sao Tome and Principe gained independence in 1975, a nation shaped by cocoa plantations and island resilience. Agriculture, tourism, and fishing support the economy. Cocoa remains one of its most important exports, but challenges remain. Economic vulnerability, limited infrastructure, and climate pressures.
2: The union building is just there. The lawns here are a sea of young people from different racial backgrounds and colors. It's actually quite amazing to see. And all of them are talking about one thing, and that fees must fall.
3: 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SAFM, leading the conversations that move us. 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
0: All right, let's get on with the business of the day. It's day 170 at the Madlanga Commission. Sibahle Mota joins us now. How are you doing this afternoon?
4: Good afternoon to you, Bridget, and thank you so much for having me.
0: Always a pleasure, Sibahle. Let's get on with the business of the day. I glanced this morning that we had a new witness, not really a new witness, but a witness that's returning again to the Madlanga Commission.
4: Yes, it's Lieutenant Colonel Dina Govinda, and he had previously testified at the commission about Police Minister Senzo Mchunu and how some certain people wanted him to throw Lieutenant General Ntatla Mkhwanazi under the bus relating to the KwaZulu-Natal police shootings. And ultimately, you know, he was implicated at the commission by another IPED witness who had alleged that, you know, the way in which his task team, which is the CIT task team, was operating was very questionable, and that whenever they would go and sort out certain suspects, they would go between 11 p.m. at night and 3 a.m. So that there were no witnesses to witness what they had done during the operations. And every time, you know, the IPED would investigate these matters, they would find that police alleged that these suspects were the ones who were shooting first. So ultimately, he's back at the Madlanga Commission to answer several questions and allegations that, you know, he had murdered a businessman by the name of Bevan Loftus after he was sent by his rival and all sorts of things. So he has really taken the stand and is currently under cross-examination.
0: Before we get to what he said this morning around the claims that Devon Loftus' father had made about 2-3 weeks ago, maybe just also a little bit of clarity, because I know that Lieutenant Colonel Govinda had wanted parts of his testimony to be heard behind closed doors, but that request was denied. Why was he requesting for in-camera testimony?
4: So ultimately, he didn't want to really divulge matters relating to the Port Shepstone drug bust and how that consignment went missing at the horse's offices. And was really afraid of, you know, revealing certain police sort of operational investigations and saying that it could jeopardize some of the investigations. But the commission has subsequently ruled that, you know, there won't be need to identify anybody regarding that drug bust, as well as the operations that, you know, the Hawks embark on whenever they sought suspects. So it seems like, you know, he ultimately from his application is that he wanted to protect the investigations pertaining to those matters. But the Madlanga Commission says they will, I mean, they have ways of sort of traversing that testimony and would protect the witnesses, they would protect investigations and their operational matters.
0: I guess that's why then we saw in the earlier part of the morning Commissioner Khumalo asking very pointed questions, very like direct questions that didn't require a lot of elaboration, because just answer the question you've been asked.
4: No, definitely. And I think, you know, what we've seen with Mr. Govinda is also somebody who tends to, you know, have long-winded answers. And even the chairperson as well as Commissioner Sandile Khumalo just bringing him back to answer very

0: pointed questions. And I mean, some of the questions that he has been asked are very difficult questions that he has to be truthful about, especially pertaining to his financial statements and those various deposits that he has, received on his account. Some he can't answer, saying that he still needs his bank records. And others, you know, he says that he has messed up. So I think at the bottom of his financial statements are those allegations that were made by Gregory Loftus-Bevan's father, who said that he had received this large amount of money from Clive Naika, who's a tow truck businessman, to sort of kill his son. So they are trying to trace back those transactions. And even the chairperson saying at one point, what he's seeing with the financial statements seems to be money laundering. So it's still going to be a very, very long day, seeing that advocate Matthew Shackleton has taken over the cross-examination.
1: And they did ask him very pointedly, Commissioner Khumalo asked him very pointedly, did you at any point in time solicit or were given gifts, money or goods in exchange for police collaboration?
0: Definitely. And, you know, at the center of this is this Clive Naika person or businessman, right? Where even a governor has admitted that he has used some of his resources, a vehicle, to sort of conduct police operations. And obviously it's not out of the goodness of Mr. Naika's heart to say police must actually use his vehicle to carry out certain operations. There must be more to it. And ultimately, the commission sought to get to the bottom of it. And if these law enforcement agencies or law enforcement officials are actually in bed with these alleged criminal syndicates, and if any of the allegations that have been made against Govender actually hold any water, and those are the questions that he has to answer to before the commission.
1: Have they started in terms of interrogating more around the allegations made by Devon Loftus's father?
0: Yes, definitely. So what the commission has been looking through are his financial statements. And if you remember, at the core of his evidence is the fact that, you know, he's a police official who was earning, I think, a mere 26,000 rands a month. And what we are seeing are these really large amounts of money that have been deposited into his account, and certain relationships that he has with people who are alleged to be kidnapping kingpins, and, you know, other people who are very questionable of character. And I mean, at one point, even his account, he's receiving amounts close to 400,000 rands, and he's been questioned about those. And, you know, he doesn't really know what seems to be happening. But I think the commission is exposing the fact that he is receiving certain amounts, and what those amounts could be, I think, would then be subject of Advocate Shackleton and the evidence that he leads.
1: All right. Well, we'll leave it there for this afternoon. Sipahle Motha, as always, we appreciate the time. That is Sipahle Motha, our SABC News reporter, rounding up day 170 at the Madlanga Commission for us, with Lieutenant Colonel Dana Govender on the stand today, fielding what will be some very, very tough questions, especially coming back from the lunch break. They often say that, you know, bank records, money doesn't lie. We'll see how much evidence is presented against him and what exactly it says, because so far I always sit up a little bit straighter when the commissioners ask direct questions around what is your relationship with a particular person, because that always seems to be the gateway line of questioning that sets up the trap for, you know, when you deny or try to play it down for what it actually is, there's probably more arsenal up their sleeve that will then prove to the contrary of the base that you've created. And that question was asked by Commissioner Khumalo. He even went as far as saying, so when you guys get together at the school outings and the school soccer games and your grandchildren come together, you're trying to say that yourself and Mr. Clive Neikert are no way in each other's orbit? You'll don't talk, you'll don't exchange pleasantries, you'll don't nothing at all. So it's going to be very interesting on the other side of lunch. We're going to take a quick break, and then we come back, we get into another conversation around the psychology of motivation in the workplace. Is it personal, or can it be practically cultivated? That conversation's coming up.
2: Thank you, Bridget, and a very good day. On the news headlines, Eskom has reported improved financial and operational performance for the 2025. 2025-26 financial year as profit after tax more than doubled from the previous 14 billion rand to 30 billion rand. KZN Hawks Lieutenant Colonel Diuna Govender has testified before the Madlanga Commission that his relationship with tow truck businessman Clive Naika is strictly professional, and the Democratic Alliance has announced Hanif Hussein as its mayoral candidate for the Etiquette municipality ahead of the upcoming local government elections. A full update follows at the top of the hour.
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1: All right, let's get to this conversation, the psychology of motivation in the workplace. Is it a personal thing or can it be practically cultivated? It's headed towards the end of the year. We're well past the halfway line of the year already. So we know that motivational levels can start to dwindle at this point for some folks, showing up every day to just get on by or make it through the day. So how much of it becomes inner personal work and how much of it is a result of the workplace itself? Dr. Sharon Munyaka joins us now, industrial and organizational psychologist who's in independent practice. How are you doing this afternoon, Sharon?
4: I'm very well, Bridget. Good afternoon to you and to your listeners.
1: Thank you for making the time for us once again. We are literally in September, so we're well past the halfway mark. I mean, I got a little bit of a heart attack about 2 weekends ago in a group setting, and someone said to all of us, "So, guys, how has the year been?" And we said, "The year's not even over."
4: Yeah, we still have a few months to go.
1: But I think it was the reality check that we all kind of needed to go, oh, shoot. In fact, we are well past the halfway mark and maybe it's time to take stock and assess even on things around where our motivational levels lay.
4: Exactly.
1: So when it comes to motivation in the workplace, how much of it is driven by individual personality and perhaps how much of it is really shaped by the workplace itself?
4: Well, the reality is that motivation is not fixed. So in light of spring coming up, imagine you have a beautiful flower or pot plant that you bought. If you don't take care of it, if you don't water it, if you don't make sure it's got enough sun, it's not going to thrive. It looks beautiful on the day that you bought it. So new employee comes in. But if they are not taken care of in that environment, the motivation is going to dwindle.
1: And motivation is going to dwindle indeed. So how do we get on track? You know, we know that some folks maybe are a little bit more motivated than others and can sustain it. And obviously some folks can't, because there's also a lot of distraction that comes our way that depletes whatever refuel, re-energize bucket that we have. How do we get back on track?
4: So what's important to understand is that motivation, and there's so many theories available, but I want to talk about one called the self-determination theory. So if I'm an employee, how much choice do I have in terms of the tasks that I need to do? Do I have any say in the kind of work that I'm going to be involved in? If we're thinking about competence as another pillar, do I feel I have the right tools? Do I feel confident in the task that I'm doing? Do I get feedback to say, hey, you're on track? And the third pillar is around relatedness. As humans, we are wired for connection. So if I feel I belong, if I feel I am part of something important, then that is going to play into the levels of motivation that I have within that particular environment. So those are kind of clues of where an organization can start to intervene to help up the motivation levels of people.
1: All right. Let's unpack that a little bit more. You know, let's unpack just the, would I call it a strategy for folks?
4: Well, you need a strategy. So motivation is not something that just turn on, like, oh, okay, the switch is on, now you're motivated, you know, like the jukebox. I don't know if they still have jukebox. You put a 20 cent coin and then someone starts saying, I'm motivated. It doesn't work like that. Because motivation is internal, the manager can't install it directly. So what they need to do is to create conditions with the clarity of expectations, issues around trust, issues around psychological safety, issues around opportunities to grow, fair recognition, a manager who's interested in the work that I'm doing, and the output. All of that will help create the ingredients where motivation can actually be activated. So you want to create optimum conditions.
1: Mm. Would sort of the idea of a manager who's interested, does that and creating these optimum conditions, would you say that that supersedes even things like the financial incentives? Because if the psychological needs are met, and if that support is put in place, and if those check-ins are, you know, are conducted, and there's a tracking to ensure that we all pretty much make it to the finish line intact at the end of the year. Is that enough? Is that genuinely enough to keep folks engaged, motivated, and all the rest? For instance, if you work in a place where you're not chasing a bonus, or you're not chasing some monetary incentive that comes with you focusing and doubling down.
4: Absolutely. So while money is a great motivator, I know in our economy, we're saying, ish, just give me a little bit more money. But the reality of being understood at work, being celebrated for the work that you're contributing, knowing you are recognized for the skills that you bring into the space, actually goes a long way than having a big fat bonus. So some people would say, I'm happy to work for less, but actually the work that we're doing matters. We are changing lives. We have impact. We are actually making a difference in the lives of South Africans, for example. So that actually could be a go-to instead of just thinking about money. Money is great, but it's not sustainable.
1: 061-410-4107. I'd be interested as we enter September to find out from yourselves, you know, are you still feeling motivated at the moment? Are you still feeling engaged? My young technician Dando's going no, shaking his head profusely. My other producer also shaking her head profusely. So what would you need to be motivated? Money. Ah, well. Oh, what a wow. Bati, show me the moolah. Show me the dollars.
4: Show me the money. Yeah.
1: 061-410-4107. Are you motivated to finish the cross line or the finish line at the end of the year? Or perhaps you're looking to, you know, find some inspiration, some motivation somewhere. Could be in the form of money. Could be in the form of other things. And what is lacking maybe from your workplace that keeps you motivated, that once it's dry, your energy is depleted, it's dry, it's gone, you actually have no reserve. Where do you go? What do you do in your workplace? Let's take a quick break and then we'll come back.
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1: 061-410-4107 is our WhatsApp line. We'd love to hear from you. It's the 31st of August. Tomorrow's the 1st of September. We're almost at the tail end of the year. If you had to gauge your motivation levels, your engagement levels at work at the moment, are you still in it? Are you still focused? Or perhaps the well is running dry and you're looking for ways to get yourself motivated? Remember the other week we had that guy that said, you know, he loses focus from, was it October? He was like, you know, October, checked out. He's done with it. Let's go to WhatsApp, 061-410-4107.
11: Afternoon, guys. For me, money. Money is what matters at work, especially if I'm an employee. I can hear that says what the work I'm doing, it's changing lives. But life can be changed with money when you wake up at 5 o'clock every day. So for me, money, it's all about money when it comes to work. Give me money, I will do your job.
12: Bridget and your guest. Bridget, as we speak right now, I'm a truck driver. As a layman as I am, being a truck driver, it's one challenging job. And as we speak, our employer is not sharing anything with us, especially with work-related. Just now, we are just going around hearing the rumors about our contract being sort of finished, and just now we are looking at the end of the year unemployed. You know, it's terrible. Yet the employer is not even sharing that information with us. It's sad. Sandy the KZN.
13: Hi, this is Bridget. Hope you're good. Welcome to the beautiful end of August. I heard someone saying the way corruption is so rampant in South Africa, they even stole the money for the dust for August. Can I hear? Yeah, but Bridget, what keeps me going, like from the workplace, there's a lot happening in the workplace. I don't even want to think about, sometimes we don't sleep, but what keeps me motivated every day when my day goes south is that I took the pay as a capital for starting what I want to do in the future businessly. And I always supplement that with that mindset that whatever I get here, it doesn't matter. Whatever they're doing, it doesn't matter. But at the end of the day, I know the goal. I know where I need to take the money. I know why I'm doing it and what I'm going to fund. Then that's it. I'm motivated like that.
3: SAFM values your views. Be an active citizen.
1: All right. We're talking motivation. How do you keep yourself motivated? And I guess I can fully understand why money would take the center stage in terms of being motivated, especially motivated to show up. You know, because I think we all equate our value in the professional sense with some kind of financial monetary gain or reward at the end of the day. It speaks to being seen, Sharon. It speaks to being valued. It speaks to being appreciated. It speaks to, and in these times when you know what households are facing, everything, every other psychological affectionate way of showing appreciation and keeping motivated can be good, but if people are faced with the choice between a gold star and money, they'll definitely take the money. But I understand what you also saying, right? Because we've been in organizations where leaders have led with heart, and that sense of seeing you and appreciating you comes through in how they action and how they build the workplace, and so it keeps you motivated even outside of the realities of money.
4: Absolutely. And look, money gives us options, right? Like the other caller who's talking about being able to start a business. So the money is fantastic. But let me give the other side the shadow of it. I could earn $1 million or R1 million per day. But if the boss is awful to me, if my colleagues don't even talk to me, the work hours are terrible, I could do it for a little bit, meet all my financial needs, but I'm not happy. And after a while, I'm like, yo, the money's nice, ne? But sharp, I'm out. That's the reality of motivation. It's an internal thing. So the tank goes up and down. And so the conditions that enable it to be sustained are what we need to look at.
1: Just as we begin to wind down on the conversation, Sharon, for those, if we were to squarely put our attentions now on leadership, for those in this situation of having to lead people in teams, it's 4 months to go before we call it quits on 2026. How do they turn the tide around in their organizations when, if they can see that folks are now feeling a little bit sluggish, a little bit despondent, no longer fully invested?
4: So the disengagement is a data point. Ask the people. Like, hey, you meeting, you don't even say anything. It's picture, no sound. What's going on? Have the one-on-one question. What can help you to stay plugged in? Switch up people's tasks. Also remind, like the other caller who spoke about, we don't know what's going to happen. Okay, this is what we've achieved so far in the year. This is what we're looking towards. So when you set goals for people, when you set the milestones, when you give the dashboard of where you've been as an organization, that also kind of helps to switch on the motivation. Like, oh, okay, beyond waking up and getting a paycheck, this is actually what we're doing. I have job security. So talk to people, co-create ways of...
1: We've just lost you there for a second, Sharon.
4: Oh, I was saying, so just, you know, engage people and co-create ways of making work enjoyable again. Mm. So it's a group activity because it's for all of us, right? So what are the questions we need to be answering and where are the gaps and how do we fill them as a collective?
1: Absolutely. We'll leave it there for this afternoon. That was Dr. Sharon Munyaka, industrial and organizational psychologist. It's fast approaching 10 to 2 o'clock. A quick pause on our end, and then we come back with Kulisile Khumalo, chairperson of the Africa Aerospace and Defense. And I was just talking about them yesterday. We'll be back on the other side.
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1: All right, it's 10 to 2 o'clock on the Full Circle with myself, Bridget Masinga. We're going to engage a conversation in just a moment that looks at the Africa Aerospace and Defense Exhibition and air show that is going to be happening this year, creating space for youth. Perfect time to have this conversation anyway, considering all the free publicity we just got on the weekend with that Airlink flyover that happened at the DHL Stadium out in Cape Town. A lot of people now are very keenly interested in matters of aerospace, aviation, a lot of experts coming out this past weekend. I didn't know so many people had such an interest in aviation. How are you doing? Khulisile Khumalo, are you good?
15: Hi, Bridget. Good afternoon. I am excellent and I hope you're well.
1: I'm great. My apologies, Khulisile. Did you realize that there were so many people that had such an interest in all things aviation prior to this weekend?
15: Yes, I watched the Springbok and I watched the fly past, and I saw, you know, the news, the social media, international news media, everybody just talking about the beautiful, beautiful fly past that was executed so excellently by our highly, highly trained pilots from Airlink.
1: Yeah, it was, I mean, weirdly, folks, now I had some people, which is the irony of us having this conversation, because then I had some people going, well, when are we going to the Aerospace and Defense Exhibition? I thought, y'all know that exists?
15: It does exist. It happens every 2 years, Bridget, every 2 years at Air Force Base Waterkloof. And
1: yeah.
15: It's amazing, amazing. I mean, what you saw over the weekend is a small portion of what we execute at the air show. Because you saw two aircraft doing a flyby in a beautiful, beautiful setting in Cape Town. What you're going to see at AAD Expo on the between the 16th to the 20th of September, you're going to see military aircraft, fighter jets, trainers. You're going to see, helicopters fly, our fighter, the Roy Falk attack helicopter. You're going to see, civilian aircraft flying. You're going to see demonstration by our capable paratroopers. You're going to see demonstration by a mini war. You know what we call when the South African National Defence Force demonstrates the mini war. You are going to see equipment from local original equipment manufacturers. You're going to see international equipment. You know, the theme for our AAD this year is that we're Africa's gateway to global and defence collaboration. So you are going to see equipment brought by amazing companies globally and South African companies. So it's an amazing, amazing air show.
1: I mean, this is the 13th edition and essentially the 25th year for the Africa Aerospace and Defense Exhibition and air show, as you point out.
15: Yes.
1: And you guys also have a very big focus on the youth and attracting youth attention. Talk to us a little bit about that, because funny enough, I saw the Deputy Minister of Defense just last week talking about how do the Defense Force attract more young people? How do they make it a career path that young people intentionally choose? And I guess an exhibition like this, and a showcasing like this, is part and parcel of that marketing vehicle to do exactly that.
15: Absolutely, absolutely spot on. And the Deputy Minister is spot on, because what we do, if you look at the name of this air show, it's Africa Aerospace and Defense. So the defense part will be there. The South African National Defense Force will be exhibiting all the four arms of service, you know, from the South African Navy, the South African Air Force, the South African Army, as well as the South African Military Health Services. So you're going to see the displays. You're going to see real-life equipment. You're going to see real-life professionals, special operators, you know, special forces operators will be displaying, you know, their tools of trade. You're going to see snipers, you know, demonstrating their equipment, their tools of trade. And that is the defense, the defense aspect of our air show. On the aerospace aspect, you're going to be seeing, as I indicated earlier, original equipment manufacturers, you know, companies like the earnings that we saw, you know, the South African Airways of this world, you know, all the companies in general aviation, airport companies South Africa, ATNS, Air Traffic Navigation Services, they will be demonstrating to the young people that, that there are so many careers within these two sectors. They will be showcasing, you know, how to get into this sector. They will be advising learners the importance of and the stickiness of mathematics and physical science. And I must quickly add, Bridget, that we are not excluding those learners who want to be, you know, aviation lawyers, you know, aviation communicators, you know, because we do need marketing and communication practitioners in all of this, all of these industries. So, so these two industries are sort of a cornerstone for economic development in South Africa. And the Deputy Minister was 100% correct. This is where we showcase our capabilities to ensure that we attract the learners to the most innovative. Think about it. All, most of the technologies that we are using are coming from the defense sector, the internet, you know, the 4x4s, the GPS. Think about all of those technologies. The innovations came from the defense as well as the aviation sector. You know, we have what is called the first-time flyers. We are going to try to get learners from across the country, all corners of the country, to bring them, you know. Because some of our learners, think about it, you know, some of our youth, the only time they interact with an aircraft, Bridget, is when they see it flying 30,000 feet up in the air.
1: Yeah.
15: Now we're going to bring them closer. They'll get into that behemoth. And that's what we want to plant. We want to plant this idea that, you know, how is this thing staying afloat? And that is the flight mechanics. It's mathematics. It's science.
1: Yeah.
15: So we want these learners to be curious to get inside this thing, this behemoth that takes up to the sky, and within 2 hours it's on the other side of the world. You know, and beyond that, we want to show them that the world does not revolve around the post office. You know, your post box rather. The world is much bigger than your post box. Your post box does not determine your destination.
1: Yeah. Before we run out of time, Kholisile, someone just sent us a message. Grant in Cape Town wanted to know, with a whole smiley emoji, when is the lineup being put out? And we hope it will be more than just the basic SA aircraft. Any international military aircraft? And this is Grant out in Cape Town.
15: Grant is asking an excellent question. So our show boss, who our general, is putting a beautiful, beautiful show. That is a secret that is best kept, and at the correct time, it is going to be shared with the public. However, I want to go back quickly to Grant and say that, you know, when you see a Gripen fighter aircraft, it's not a basic thing. A Gripen fighter aircraft is a remarkable aircraft. If you know that the Gripen that we have, that we use in South Africa, is manufactured in Sweden, it's an amazing aircraft. The Rooivalk, you know, it's an amazing fighter helicopter. The Hawk is an amazing, amazing, amazing trainer. So when you say the basic, it's as if we don't have the international capabilities of South African Air Force, but we do. And beyond that, as I indicated, Bridget, we also have the general aviation in South Africa. That's going to be showing amazing, amazing, you know, acrobatics that will be displayed by these teams from across South Africa. And they're doing amazing work. So be glued to our website, aadexpo.co.za. I repeat, aadexpo.co.za. And at the correct time, our show boss will release the lineup.
1: All right. So that's where we'll leave it for this afternoon. Kholisile Khumalo, thank you so much for the time. Chairperson of the Africa Aerospace and Defense, and that 13th edition of the exhibition an air show is going to be held from the 16th to the 20th of September out at the Air Force Base in Waterkloof here in Pretoria in the city of Tshwane. You can log on to their website, www.aadexpo.co.za. And also, if you are an educator or your principal or new SGB of a school that you think maybe your young people might want to be a part of the youth organizations that are being selected to attend, you can get in contact with Kholisile and his team via the same website, aadexpo.co.za. I think they have some packages that specifically cater to specific school demos. Hopefully some of those packages are free, if not all free. Aadexpo.co.za. 2 o'clock, Onto Lambana is standing by with the top of the hour news. And then on the other side of this, they're focusing a lot on, you know, sort of mid-year career check-in today. I'm sorry if we are Mondaying for you also from our end. Are you growing? Are you drifting? Or are you standing still? It's 4 months to go. And what do we do about it with 4 months to go? There are conversations coming up on the other side.

0: Thank you, Bridget. On the top stories, Eskom reports an improvement in financial performance and action taken against 10 who spread misinformation on Nepal floods. For SAFM News, I'm Ondelambana, and a very good day. Eskom has reported improved financial and operational performance for the year 2025-26 financial year, as profit after tax more than doubled from a previous 14 billion rand to 30 billion rand. The power utility at attributed its improved performance to a sharp focus on systems recovery and strong leadership through executive competence and a reconstituted board. Eskom says a 4% increase in revenue was supported by the 12.7% tariff increase. However, some potential growth in revenue was offset by a decline in sales. Electricity and Energy Minister Jose Andrew Ramakgopa elaborates.
1: The improved operational performance has translated into stronger financial outcomes. Eskom's reported EBITDA of 106 billion rands, profit before tax of 39.4 billion rands, and cash equivalents of 124.9 billion rands at 31 March 2026. These figures demonstrate that operational recovery is beginning to support a stronger balance sheet and improved liquidity.
0: The Matlanga Commission has questioned financial discrepancies in KZN Hawks Lieutenant Colonel Dina Govind as evidence about the financing of his property worth over 2 million rand. A previous witness, Gregory Loftus, testified that businessman Clive Naker allegedly offered 2.5 million rand for a hit on his son, Bevan, and attributed the murder to Govind. Govind has acknowledged inconsistencies between his statement and a financial spreadsheet, saying he made mistakes while compiling the records and struggled to account for some payments. The commission also questioned large cash deposits and payments into his home loan account, with Govinda saying some funds came from loans and family members. Govinda is being led in evidence by advocate Matthew Chaskelson.
2: Should that be attributed to your brother, or is it correctly attributed to Mr. Chairman?
3: We should have really messed up the schedules here, but it couldn't be from my brother.
2: Couldn't be from your brother. Okay.
3: So the smaller amounts, I could recall that he has given me.
0: On election news, the Democratic Alliance has announced Hanif Hussain as its mayoral candidate for the Etiquette municipality ahead of the upcoming local government elections. The announcement was made in Durban today as the party outlined its plans for the elections. The DA says it will contest all 112 wards in the metro. DA KwaZulu-Natal provincial chairperson Dean McPherson says 65% of the party's candidates are new councillors, while 35% and are returning councillors. McPherson says all candidates have undergone rigorous assessments.
4: This team of highly experienced individuals who span all sectors of society, from business, faith-based organizations, entrepreneurs, will be the driving force to support our next mayor, Hanif Hussain, in getting Etiquette working for all. The DA has not just simply opted for the status quo. We have listened to our voters, we have listened to and consulted our communities and carefully considered the skills, experience and commitment required to turn Etiquette around. 65% of our ward councillors are new, while 35% of the DA's current ward councillors will be returning.
0: Trade Union Solidarity has backed the safety record of South African pilots following social media backlash over a stadium flyover. The display saw twin Aer Lingus commercial jets fly less than 50 feet above Cape Town Stadium ahead of Saturday's Springbok All Black Test match. Critics questioned whether the low altitude stunt breached civil aviation laws or put rugby fans at risk. Aer Lingus confirmed the maneuver was fully approved by the regulator and executed by experienced senior captains. Solidarity's head of public license is Jaco Kleinhans.
5: The amount of planning, the precision, the performance that went in there, we know many of these pilots, you know, they're our members. They are some of the most well-experienced pilots in South Africa, but in the industry internationally, you know, there were three captains, senior captains on both planes, also in co-pilot, and a very experienced safety officer. And they worked for weeks on the planning of this. So I do believe that we can be proud of our pilots in South Africa, but also our industry.
0: China's police say they've taken action against 10 people for allegedly spreading misinformation about the flash floods that devastated the mountainous border region of Tibet and Nepal last week. Some people have suggested as many as 500 people may have died on the Tibetan side rather than the confirmed figure of only 16. The BBC's Stephen McDonald reports.
6: The police have started targeting social media posts. Anyone who's accused of exaggerating the emergency, especially that's to do with the number of the dead, well, they're being targeted by police. But the list of those missing is nearly 550, and the chances of finding anyone else alive is becoming smaller and smaller. You'd have to think that the real death toll is much higher than what the current official listed death toll is.
0: Recapping the top story, Eskom has reported improved financial and operational performance for the 2025-26 financial year, as profit after tax more than doubled from a previous 14 billion rand to 30 billion rand. I'm Mondo Lombana for SFM News Headlines at 2:30.
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8: A huge happy birthday to SAFM. 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My name is PJ Babalo J. Saint Medise, and I am from the Northwest University, residing here in Unit 5. Just wanted to say a happy birthday. May it grow and more from generations to generations.
7: From the voices that shaped our past to the conversations defining our future. 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

0: Bongi Dube. Uyimbali is the name of this particular track. It's fast approaching 2:15 on the Full Circle with myself, Bridget Masinga. We are checking in. We're checking in at 4 months to go before the year officially wraps up. How quickly did it go? It almost feels like you and I were kekelezaring together in December. Silalu music, iskhuluma ngezinto ezingatheni. And now we are saying tomorrow is the 1st of September, which, by the way, Mable, the radio personality, is about to post his annual This Is Not Spring Day tweet every 1st of September, educating us about how this is not spring day. I do rather appreciate it, though, because I think it's become part of South African Twitter heritage, that particular thread about it is not spring day. But yeah, it's mid-year, so we're doing a check-in. Are you growing? Are you drifting? Or are you standing still in the space that you are in? And Adrian Garden is joining us now, Dean of Academic Support at Rosebank International. How are you doing, Adrian?
1: Good afternoon, and good afternoon to everyone listening.
0: Thank you so much for the time. I mean, let's get to the crux of it, right? So are you growing, drifting, or standing still is essentially the check-in question this afternoon. But a lot of people also really just uncomfortable about questioning themselves. You know, a lot of people really just uncomfortable around having that small pause to introspect in terms of where they are with 4 months to go.
1: Indeed. And yeah, you wonder why. I guess it is related to perhaps a lack of self-confidence or a lack of experience in your career path. But I think that's essentially the best time to be asking that uncomfortable question. Am I growing? Am I growing in the right direction? Mm. Or am I drowning to a point where I perhaps need to find a different path?
0: Mm. And I think maybe these questions very necessary. I don't know. Are they necessary for one's career trajectory? Not just to assess where you are at in terms of your year goal, but if you do have a short-term, mid-term, long-term plan, these should be the sort of pluck points that you tap into every so often.
1: Yeah, I would agree, because I think if you don't set your direction, somebody else will set it for you. And that's the harsh truth. And, you know, the more you can reflect and ensure that using these checkpoints, you are on the right path, it means that you are more in control of your direction than somebody else may be.
0: Mm. Now, how do we define drifting, right? Especially in terms of career, what would be drifting? And is it something that's subjective? Because someone else might go, well, no, I'm just wildflowering, which is something I learned about the other day from Michelle Constance.
1: Indeed, I think there is an element of subjectivity, but it is also linked to where you are in your career. So, and if you've just come into a work environment and you're still new, you know, you've got the growth signs there, or your willingness to participate in various things, because A, you want to get to know your institution, mm. and B, you might have some strengths that can be of value to the organization, but that is also then the danger in terms of drifting, because people may then start giving you aspects of their work or giving you guidance on a path that you didn't initially start off on, you know, and now suddenly you're doing things that are not really aligned with your passion and things like that. And that's where drifting comes in, because it's about now, am I starting to do the things that are beneficial to others or actually beneficial to me? And mm. my sense of specialism and where I want to go on my career path.
0: Mm. You know, when you talk about sort of getting to know your organization and that kind of understanding, I'm thinking around last week we saw Lieutenant General Godfrey Lebeya testifying at the Madlanga Commission last week, and he was talking about his trajectory, right, at SAPS, and talking about being in the slow lane and the fast lane and the cul-de-sac. And the commissioners asked him, explain what all of that means. And he goes, well, sometimes in your career trajectory, the forces that be or the powers that be outside of your own preparations and understanding might put you on the slow lane, the slow trajectory. and it's difficult to get out. And sometimes you might find yourself in a cul-de-sac where it almost seems like you had a standstill of your career, and you don't know what are the factors for you to be able to leave that cul-de-sac and be on the fast lane. And I think that kind of sentiment resonates with a lot of folks as we talk about whether they're growing, drifting, or standing still.
1: Yeah, I agree. And I think, you know, it does take a deliberate effort to get out of either of or all of those positions. You know, if you're in a cul-de-sac or what we would call standing still, it then means like you have to be intentional in terms of how you plan to grow. And if you are intentional about that, it means that you will put yourself out of your comfort zone and perhaps enter a situation where there is the risk of drifting or other people kind of assigning tasks that you might not necessarily be comfortable with. But that phase may be necessary so that you can get out of the cul-de-sac and into a lane of growth and a different trajectory that helps you to achieve your ultimate career goals.
0: Just pause there for a second. We'll come back on the other side. 2:20 on the Full Circle, 0614104107, if you'd like to be a part of the conversation, or 086-000-2032 is our in-studio line.
2: 12 official languages from isiZulu and isiXhosa, Setswana and Sesotho, Seswati and isiNdebele, Tshivenda, Sipedi, Xitsonga, to Afrikaans and English. Every voice carries part of the nation's story.
3: While today's youth does not directly experience the challenges faced by the youth of 1976, it remains our history and therefore relevant to us. History is not something that should be forgotten. It is something to learn from, so we don't repeat the same mistakes of the past.
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0: Growth is taking you further and further from where you essentially want to be, and how do you then course correct? And we'll double back to that thought in a moment. But what I wanted to find out also, Adrian, is, how do you gauge, or how do you know, and is there a difference between being busy where you are busy for, and you are really busy, but whether or not that busyness is translating to career progress, whether or not it's translating to career trajectory, and adding any kind of value to your growth?
1: Yeah, that is it's a tricky one to navigate, and I would have two views on it. The first one is your busyness is always a learning point. It's an opportunity for you to learn. Mm. So even if somebody's giving you the menial tasks or the report writing or go and find me this information, actually that becomes institutional knowledge over time. And, you know, essentially you would then actually be able to start answering questions that other people would not. Mm. And that then puts you in a position to strategically outmaneuver. I mean, that sounds very harsh, but, you know, to be in a position where people are noticing how much you know and how much you can contribute to a strategic conversation. Mm. And that aligns kind of better in terms of where you want to be in your career. So, yes, busyness is tricky, but the other detriment to that is you get so busy on the kind of the day-to-day that you lose out on being able to think strategically. And that's the fine line you have to tread.
0: Mm. So I guess also it's a mindset thing, right? Because if you want to look at it as a glass half full situation, then you look at it from the perspective you've just painted, that the business could be an added advantage. It could be a strengthening or a building of a skill set or some tools that will come strategically handy for you somewhere down the line, versus looking at it as a glass half full type of situation.
1: Correct. And it's also relationship building, because in getting that information and being busy, you get to know who can give you the answers, who can give them quickly, and who can give you the most accurate answers as well. So before long, you've got a network of people that can become your support structure later on as well.
0: Got you. Now, in terms of growing, and you asked the question earlier on in our conversation, is whether or not you're growing in the right direction. And if someone's sitting at home now and thinking, okay, in the 5 minutes I've had to think about it, I don't think I'm growing in the right direction or in the direction that I envisaged. How do you then go about course correcting? And should there be other questions that you should be asking yourself?
1: Yeah, I think the main thing is really just to reaffirm your objective. You know, in many instances, I think people are trying to find a specific position. Mm-hmm. And I'm not sure that's really, I think it's more about a direction about where you want to go, because a position almost limits you in terms of what your potential could be in that particular field. Mm-hmm. So starting to reaffirm that objective, I think, is point number one. And then really just to think about what is working, because it's not everything that is going wrong. And, you know, if you really are objective about reviewing and reflecting, a lot of what you do is productive and contributes to organizational growth and even your own career path. But perhaps there is so that kind of basis of what is working can really give you a good foundation that can isolate the things that can be improved. Mm. And then from there, it's about prioritizing those improvements.
0: Mm. And that then will lead us to once we're sitting with what is working, because now we're almost building a step-by-step, a step-by-step how-to questionnaire. When we start reflecting on what is working, we identify all those traits. And I presume that those speak to the positive and also speak to the strengths of yourself and everything else that you bring to organization. Then maybe we can start thinking about, if we're not going towards a particular position per se, as you say, how does that then speak to our objectives? How does that then realign the plan?
1: Yeah, and you know, we talked about the glass half full. Mm. I think it's important to have that as an a frame of mind, because, you know, if you enter into this

0: reflective period with almost a negative mindset, you start to list all the things that have gone wrong, and then it kind of becomes a downward spiral of demotivation.
1: Mm-hmm.
0: But, you know, if you do the objective reflection, then it's about, like I said, prioritizing the things that need to change. And you can't tackle all of those things at once. There has to be a point where you decide what would be the most impactful thing that I can focus on that would, you know, change within the next 6 months. What practical things can I do to align myself with the thing that I've identified as missing in my career path?
1: Mm. You segue us into that question around the single most impactful action that you would advise that you would see if you set yourself 3 to 6 months. You will see the needle shift in some form or the other if you are consistent.
0: Exactly. And, you know, there's the principle or the overarching theme of what you've identified.
1: Mm.
0: But I think underneath that, then there's the decision about or the contemplation in terms of how you're going to make it a reality. And mm-hmm. I think that is fundamentally the most tricky part. It's almost like a diet. You know, you think, oh, I need to go on diet. But until you actually put a plan in place, that thought will always remain a thought. And it's the same thing in terms of changing your career trajectory. If you identify the thing, you've got to support that with practical aspects about how you are actually going to.
1: Maybe also that's where some of us stumble, right? That practical aspect of you've identified the thing, and then it's like the practical guide now of the how to. How do I move from this point to that point? Becomes the tricky, daunting bit. Which, how do you close that gap? And is there advice there, perhaps, that you could share us?
0: Yeah. Well, I think you almost look at that as a system, you know, a set of rules and procedures that help you for it to become a habit.
1: Mm-hmm.
0: I think that's the fundamental bit. If you do things repetitively and with purpose, it realigns your almost natural behavior.
1: Mm-hmm.
0: So it becomes a more positive habit. And if you implement those things slowly over time and it becomes a habit, that starts building a foundation for you to change and to realign that principle or the gap that you identified.
1: Mm. We have about a minute left of our conversation, and you know, we've spoken about a lot, and I think it all speaks to how do we grow, how do we move, right? A lot of folks who are listening to us might be feeling the weight of the cement brick on their feet and not even hearing or filtering the advice that you've given. But they are so stuck in this tunnel of standing still that they don't even see where do I move to even begin anything. How do we motivate that? We were speaking about motivating in the first half of the show. How do we motivate somebody to realize that standing still it's not a permanence, it's not a permanent thing?
0: Well, I think, you know, starting off with building your own skills on this. So there are lots of books and you know, podcasts and YouTube channels that focus especially on things like habit forming, you know, the 7 Habits of Highly Effective People by Stephen Covey. I think that's a really good starting point. But then build from there, building a support network within your work environment, because they would then be the ones that can guide you positively, affirm your strengths, you know, speak into what they see your career trajectory being based on your, you know, your strengths. And then from there, you can start building at least a plan of action. And even if it's a small step, you know, like I'm going to speak more often in a meeting, that will give you confidence to then build the next step. And before you know it, you start walking towards your career path.
1: Adrian Garden, we appreciate the time. 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It's gone 2:30. Onde Lambane standing by, and then that will take us into our kids' programming.
2: Thank you, Bridget. 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The Malanga Commission has questioned financial discrepancies in KZN Hawks Lieutenant Colonel Dina Govender's evidence about the financing of his property worth over 2 million rand, and the UAE has warned of a dangerous escalation after it intercepted a drone attack from Iran. A full update follows at the top of the hour.
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1: Remember the first time your soul felt alive, or the last time music moved you so deeply that you didn't want it to end? 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
6: Hello, friends, and happy Monday. Welcome to a brand new week on Kids Corner right here on SAFM. Today we're talking about something very special. Sharing what we know and being patient when teaching others. Is there something you know how to do really well that you could teach your younger sibling or a younger child at school? What is one good lesson or skill you have learned that you would like to pass on to a younger child? Why do you think it is important to be patient and kind when teaching someone who is younger than you? What is one good habit or value you would like every young child to learn from you? All right, friends, let's hear from some of our friends while you share your answers with the people next to you.
7: My name is Lewis Angendrugwe. I am very good at dancing, and I would love to teach my little sister a few dances. Bike riding is also a skill that I have, which I would love to share with my younger sibling. I would feel very happy if a younger child asked me to teach them something I'm good at, because it gives me a chance to showcase my skills and help someone else gain the skill as well. It's important to be patient and kind when teaching someone who is younger than you, because they get frustrated as well and easily upset. And helping them with patience is a great way for them to learn. I would love for children to learn from me how to dance.
8: Good day, friends. My name is Lorraine. Thank you so much for listening to the Kids Radio Show today. Something I can teach a younger child well is how to read and how to tie shoelaces. One good lesson I would like to pass on is to be always kind and to share. I would feel very happy and proud if a younger child asked me to teach them. It is important to be patient and kind because younger children learn slowly and they look up to us. One good habit I want every younger child to learn from me is to always say please and thank you. Thank you so much for listening to me today, and I hope you have a wonderful rest of your day. Bye. Bye.
9: Hi, my name is Danica. What something I can do really well that I would teach others is probably cooking. A valuable lesson or skill that I would like to pass on to younger children is time management skills. I would feel proud, happy and honored if a younger child asked me to teach them something that I'm good at. It is important to be patient and kind when teaching someone younger because learning takes time and everybody learns differently. One good habit I would like every younger child to learn is how to manage their time effectively and to not be on your phone 24/7. Thank you.
10: Hello everyone, my name is Matemba Kosa. I am 7 years old. I go to Jabez Christian Academy School. Drawing is the one thing that I can do very well, and I can teach my younger siblings. Baking cookies is one skill I have learned. If a younger child asked me to teach them what I'm good at, I'd be very, very happy. Being patient when teaching someone younger helps them feel safe and builds their confidence so they can learn more. One good habit that I would want someone to learn from me is to drink plenty of water.
11: Hi everyone, my name is Ashley Kabamba. One thing I could teach a younger child is how to organize their schoolwork and manage their time. I have learned that leaving everything until the last minute can make you feel stressed, so it is better to plan your work and give yourself enough time. If a younger child asked me to teach them something I'm good at, I would feel so happy because it would be nice to know that I helped them learn something new. I think patience is very important when teaching someone something because people learn at different speeds. And one value I'd want younger children to learn from me is to believe in themselves and never be afraid to ask questions when they don't understand something.
12: Hello, my name is Tando Letumapika. I'm 12 years old and I go to Nova Pioneer Ramsa. I think something that I do really well is netball. And I think I could actually teach my siblings and other child at school too because I'm really good at netball. A lesson or skill that I've learned in netball with to another child is that when you GA, you can always turn around and pass the ball to your center or your wing attack so you can also shoot. If a younger child asks me to teach them what I'm good at, I would say yes because I also want more people to be good as me, even not even good as me, better than me, because there's other people in the world that don't have an opportunity to do such things like I do. So I also want other people that can do it go and actually go experience what it's like. It's important to be patient and kind when teaching someone that's younger than you and that's a beginner, because remember, they know nothing about this thing that you enjoy to do. Maybe they do know a bit something, Mara. Remember, you still have to be step by step with them, because some of them know nix mazalan of it. They know nothing of it. So you have to go step by step to make sure that they actually understand it. I think one good habit or value I would like a younger child to learn from me is to, you don't give up. Don't stop working. You work and work and work until you know this is my best and this is the furthest I can go. And you done there. If you think, I can go way beyond, which I am still doing right now, you go way beyond and you keep on achieving and achieving your dreams. Like, I've heard one of my favorite TikTokers say, you wait for your time, you give all of your things to God, and then your time will come. And her time came. So did my time. So you never give up. Thank you.
13: My name is Percy Ziba, and today I'll be talking about teaching younger kids. I can teach younger kids reading and drawing and some physical activities, and I've learned to be kind and to share. I would feel very happy and proud if a child asked me to help them or teach them. And I feel like you should be patient when doing that and be kind when teaching, because they're kids, they learn slowly and they also have some troubles. And I want every child to learn with respect and kindness. Thank you.
14: Hello, my name is Rubuya Radushai. Something I could teach a younger child is cooking, baking and other creative arts. I would feel happy if they asked me to teach them because I enjoy being creative. I think it is important to be patient and kind because everyone learns differently. One thing I would like younger children to learn is to always be creative and believe in themselves.
6: Thank you, friends. It's always great to hear from you. And to our friends listening, I hope you shared your answers with the people next to you. Learning new skills is an important part of growing and becoming more confident. But learning is not only about what we can do for ourselves. Sometimes we have the opportunity to share what we know and help someone else learn too. When we teach a younger sibling or another child, we should remember that they may not understand something immediately. They may need us to explain more than once, show them how to do it, or give them more time to practice. That is why patience is so important when teaching others. We should never make someone feel bad because they're struggling or learning more slowly than we did. Instead, we should encourage them, speak kindly to them, and remind them that making mistakes is a normal part of learning. A good teacher also understands that everyone learns differently. Some learners learn by listening, others learn by watching, and some need to practice something several times before they understand it. Being patient means giving someone the time and support they need instead of rushing them. We should also celebrate small progress. When someone finally gets something right after trying so many times, a simple well done or keep going, you're getting better can give them the confidence to continue. Teaching is not about showing someone that you're better than them. It is about helping someone become better at something. When we share our knowledge, we can help another person discover a skill they may enjoy for the rest of their life. You should also remember that being good at something does not mean that you know everything. When you teach others, you can learn from them too. You learn to be patient, understanding, responsible, and confident. And remember, friends, knowledge becomes even more valuable when you share it with others. If you know how to do something well, use that skill to encourage someone else and help them grow. A kind teacher doesn't laugh at mistakes. A kind teacher encourages, explains, listens, and gives others another chance to try. So the next time a younger child asks you to teach them something, be patient with them, remember that everyone learns at their own pace, and a few kind words can make them believe that they can do it. Keep learning, keep sharing what you know. Most importantly, be patient and kind while helping others learn and grow. That's it for today, friends. See you next time.

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1: There's so many conversations happening behind the glass screen of the studio. Some of them we bring to you on air, by the way. All right, let's catch up with Ntabiseng Dubazane now. How are you doing this afternoon? Director and attorney at Dubazane Attorneys. Are you good? Ntabiseng? Okay, Ntabi. Oh, we're still getting her. She's there now? Ntabiseng, can you hear me?
2: Yes, I can hear you.
1: Oh, there you are. All right. I mean, I thought about you the other day when I was watching the news last week sometime, and I saw the department talking about this deadline for special registrations for customary marriages. So it's a good thing, happy coincidence, that the producers decided to be in contact with Dubazane Attorneys to get you to walk us through what's happening. So today is the 31st of August. It's the closing date of the special registration period. Maybe let's understand, what is the special registration period of customary marriages or for customary marriages?
2: Okay, so what this actually meant or means was that you are being given special attention or priority when you go to Home Affairs to go register your customary marriage. So it doesn't matter when the marriage was concluded, it could have been concluded in the 1980s or in the 2000s, it really wouldn't have mattered. The only thing that was happening, what the minister was trying to do, was just to say, guys, listen, because we understand when it comes to divorces or when it comes to winding up a deceased estate, you guys struggle when you don't have a marriage certificate. This is your opportunity in these 2 years to have an accelerated way in which you can register your customary marriage, and we're giving you this two-year gap or window for you to do so.
1: Oh, so this period had been open for 2 years?
2: Yes, so it was from 2024 up until now. So it was a two-year period. And them saying, listen, the 31st of August is here now. They were just saying the winter period is closing. Mm. However, it does not mean that if you're failing to register your marriage today or you failed to register your marriage in the past 2 years, that your marriage is now null and void going forward. No, no, no, no, no. Your marriage still exists. Your marriage is still legally binding. All we are saying now is that from the 1st of September, it's just that you won't be given priority when you go to Home Affairs. That's all, really.
1: Oh, and now tell me this, because someone is going to ask in terms of the who does this apply to? Because we know that the Recognition of Customary Marriages Act only came into effect from November 2000. So does this apply to marriages that came into union after the year 2000, or marriages that also were already in union prior?
2: Those before and after. So all marriages concluded customarily would be eligible or are recognized in terms of Section 3 of the Recognition of Customary Marriages Act. And with that being said, can also people just put in the back of their minds, just because you haven't registered your marriage with the Department of Home Affairs doesn't render your marriage null and void. It is not a requirement in terms of the Act for your marriage to be registered. It doesn't exist, that theory. So if you have the correct paperwork, i.e. that little piece of paper that the family is signed, when you go and you pay lobola and mean agreement that this is a wedding or a marriage or whatever, that usually suffices as proof of the existence of a marriage. If that paper is lost, you can get affidavits from the uncles that were present on that day to confirm that indeed this is what was agreed upon by both families. If they are now deceased, then you probably have pictures to confirm that this is what was happening on that particular day. These are the kinds of evidence you can use to confirm the existence of a customary marriage.
1: But with that caveat, if you have all the paperwork and Home Affairs is saying, listen, hurry up, let's get this sorted in terms of giving you the civil paper, why not take it? Because just to lessen the headaches down the line.
2: Yeah, I don't know. People, I don't know why people don't want to take it. You know, it just happens that people don't want to take it. But, you know, it doesn't change your marriage from a customary marriage. It remains a customary marriage.
1: Mm.
2: It's just that you have a certificate that goes with it. That's really what it is. But I think also there are situations, actually many cases, wherein because the marriage was not registered at Home Affairs, one party, let's say their second child of the other one, they go and sell property. And because the name of the spouse doesn't appear anywhere, then, you know, people lose their homes, they lose their cars and all of that because one of the individuals has sold the property. So that is another way for you to just show that this person, that the sale of that particular property is illegal because I did not give my consent, as we are automatically married in communal property if we're going to be married in terms of the Recognition of Customary Marriages Act.
1: And what you mentioned here, Ntabi saying, speaks to the practical benefits of registering a marriage, right? I think a lot of folks don't consider those components. What are the practical benefits of registering, you know, registering your customary marriage? It's all great and all kumbaya when we love each other, but you should forever function from a perspective of in the worst case scenario, and that doesn't even have to involve us falling out of love. In the worst case scenario, should you die? What must happen to me?
2: Yeah, so that is very important because that's what we struggle with when we're winding up deceased estates, that most of the time the one spouse has died and they didn't leave a will over and above that. So now we are dealing with it in terms of the 86 Succession Act, and now we have to now prove that you were the spouse of the deceased by filing the lobola letter or whatever with the master of the High Court, so that they can accept that your spouse can be appointed as an executor of the estate. So I am begging my people, when you decide that you're going to get married and the decision that you wanted to get married out of communal property but still want to celebrate your union in terms of customary law, to ensure that you sign an ANC prior to the Mahadi or Lobola negotiations being done. So that by the time all of that is done, that part, the important legalese part of it is sorted out. And if you want to get married in communal property, understand what that means, what it entails. And next month is wills month. People do wills for free. Attorneys do wills for free in wills. We can afford to please draft wills and just make sure they do the right thing with their estate.
1: Yeah. And the importance, I think, also particularly so for women, to register and be reflected in these customary marriages, right? Because oftentimes when we speak about these worst case scenarios, the person left holding the short end of the stick is often the wife in this situation.
2: Yes. Yes. So in 2004, there was this case, it's the Bear case, BHE. It was a class action suit wherein the wives, in terms of the administration of Black Estates Act at the time, before it was repealed, only recognized the law of primogeniture. So in other words, when her husband died, all the riches and assets that they had accumulated in their marriage fell to the eldest remaining brother of her husband. And she and her children were basically left without anything. So this was in 2004 already. So we're not talking about many moons ago. It's not too long ago. So the court had to repeal that act in order to ensure that the rights of mom and the children and all the other wives that were involved in this case are guaranteed. So yes, a great number of times, even though most men probably don't agree, but a great number of times is that the man earns more money, makes more money, and then upon death, or let's stick to death, upon death, it usually is that the woman is stuck with a situation that she cannot claim anything because she's not registered anyway. So please ensure that you register your marriage today or the day after, or even in November of this year. Mm. Just make sure you do so.
1: You know, whenever you and I and Tabi Seng have these conversations, I think maybe it's growing up millennials being exposed to Abo Felicia Mabuza, Abo Oprah, Abo, you know, that we got this.
2: Yeah.
1: We kind of got this soft social indoctrination into a way of thinking, or even observing Abo Auntie and overhearing the stories, mm-hmm. you know, the tales. And so we kind of knew what to do when we get into these situations. But I'm thinking about a woman who could be listening to us right now. And as much as she wants to, you know, get the antenuptial contract, as much as she maybe wants to go register the marriage, the difficulty in having that conversation with her partner or her spouse who is reluctant or plain refusing, because sometimes it might be difficult to even approach this conversation because we amaz umuntu akho ukuthi hey uzovetana ta ya bizulalelo Bridget nabo Ntabi Seng dubazana.
2: Yeah, no, it's not an easy conversation to have, I won't lie. So, for example, when we are dealing with divorces, we try very hard to try and mediate before we issue out summons to see if the parties are able to resolve. So we work with social workers or marriage counselors, I beg your pardon, who can assist the party to understand what it is they're getting themselves into, what the divorce will entail, etc., etc. So perhaps if you're feeling a bit uncomfortable to deal with this, then approach it in a manner saying, listen, considering that we're getting older and our kids are getting older, if you have kids, let us try and put our affairs in order. Let's go see so-and-so, and let them talk to us and to let us know what we can do to secure our estate, to secure our kids. Mm. And then maybe your partner will be willing to hear it in that way, instead of saying, let's go register the marriage so that when you die, I'm sorted. You know, it doesn't sound all good. So maybe that is the best way to do it.
1: In a kid's situation, because we also know, Guti, there's often contention around the customary way of things, the civil way of things. Mm-hmm. In a case where a man has taken more than one customary wife, and I know we've covered this in different themes throughout the course of the show with you. What happens there? What are the implications there? You know, when we go register, is there a hierarchy of things? You know, I don't know. Konu ndlonkulu kona, ndlonkane kona, angazi. What happens?
2: Yeah. So what happens is that you guys as the parties need to agree how you're going to deal with the joint estate, because it's joint between whether it's the three of you or the four of you or whatever. Mm. But that agreement that you're going to pen down, you need to take it to Home Affairs and to the deeds office so that it is registered. So that everybody knows how this estate is going to be dealt with, either upon death or divorce. Because if there's one thing that I feel like we don't discuss a lot when we get married as people, is that marriages end whether we like it or not. Mm. They end either by divorce or death. So prepare for either one. I always say prepare for death, because the same way we would have dealt with death, with divorce, will be the same way we deal with death.
1: Mm.
2: So let's prepare for our estate being dealt with and making sure that we've covered everything, crossed our T's, dotted our I's. So that is how you would do it. You would agree that from this 100% that we are all part of, you are taking 40%, you are taking 30, you are taking 10, however it is you choose to deal with it, or you are decided that everyone's going to be catered for in equal terms. And then that document, please find it at the deeds office and also at Home Affairs.
1: Oh, so there is provision at both deeds and Home Affairs for such a document to be stored and archived.
2: Correct, 100%. And only if it is in terms of customary marriage.
1: Mm-hmm.
2: You cannot go and marry in a civil union and then go and marry Bridget customarily and think they'll be catered for. That doesn't work.
1: Mm.
2: The marriage to Bridget is what we call null and void. It doesn't exist because of the first marriage being a civil one.
1: Mm-hmm.
2: If the first marriage is a customary one and then you want to follow in that route, great. You're fine. You can proceed in that way. follow the rules pertaining to that. But you cannot now marry Nthabiseng saying customarily and now want to marry Bridget civilly, because that marriage to Bridget is also null and void. It doesn't exist. So those of you who have lived with people or paid for Mahadi or Lobola for other people many, many moons ago and decided you're tired of each other and walked away, please go back and divorce, because this will bite you. There is a case that was cited in the Bombella case about and a half or so ago, wherein this woman who was married to this man 40 years ago, upon his death, she came to claim his deceased estate using the Lobola letter. And his civil wife, Umfazwe Phepha, who was married to him for 6 years, lost everything. So please, people, be aware. Do the right thing.
1: Whew, it always seems far more complicated, I tell you, but rather uncomplicated while you still have breath cursing through your body with someone like Nthabiseng Dubazane. Because for me, I always say what you don't want is to leave a mess behind that then disadvantages your children and leaves people bickering and squabbling for years to come with no real direction and no resolution, or when or if there is, cost them just as much as what you tried to set up for them. So bite the bullet, and we're now directly talking to you, gentlemen. Bite the bullet and go do what needs to be done while you still have breath in your veins to do it. Nthabiseng, always appreciate the time. That was Nthabiseng Dubazane, director and attorney at Dubazane Attorneys. And that's where we leave it today. We've spoken to Nthabiseng through the years a few times. So if you want to double back where she expands more on matters around customary marriages, on matters around antenuptial contracts, on matters around how do you deal with civil union when you are in a customary union, we've covered the gauntlet of these themes, and she's given all the practical advice and all the cases that have set precedents, and all the mechanism in how you untangle yourself to simplify your life and the life of your loved ones. So if you have the patience to just go back to our podcast on safm.co.za, you'll find all the information there. That's where we'll leave it for today. We'll be back with you again tomorrow. Inshallah, God willing, we get to do it again.

0: Thank you, Bridget and the team. On the top stories, municipal debt remains a challenge to Eskom's financial sustainability, and UAE condemns intercepted Iranian drone. For SAFM News, I am Ondelambana, and a very good afternoon. Eskom has noted that the municipal area debt, which currently stands at 119 billion rand, remains a structural threat to Eskom's financial sustainability. The municipal debt is noted as a systemic challenge facing both the electricity industry and local government. Eskom CFO Khalib Kasim says there would be less of a need for government support if the municipal debt issue was resolved. Kasim was addressing delegates at the release of Eskom's 2025-26 annual financial results at Megawatt Park in Johannesburg.
1: 230 billion of support, of which we received 220 billion thus far. And cumulatively over, say, the last 10 years, I think that amount, the Minister of Finance has indicated, about 480 billion rand. Government needs to spend that money on much more needed programs than give it to Eskom. And that is why it's key going forward. When we go back to the capital markets, we do it on our own strength of our performance, our operations, on the governance, the balance sheet, without the need of government support in the form of guarantees going forward. You solve the municipal debt, we won't need further equity injections from government.
0: KwaZulu-Natal Hawks Lieutenant Colonel Dina Govender has been questioned about 37 cash transactions, about more than 300,000 rand that were made into his account in a single night. Govender testified at the Mahlanga Commission that his mother-in-law had given him the money, which he, his wife and their children deposited into his account. The commission has previously put it to Govender that the transactions appeared to emulate money laundering. Governor told Commission Chairperson Justice Mbuseli Mahlanga that it was easier for him to make the deposits at an ATM.
2: Why could you not wait until you could do a transaction, one transaction inside a bank? Why did you not do that?
3: Commissioner, I thought it would have been easier at the ATM, but the charges are obviously much
2: again,
3: more.
2: Again, you're easy. This is definitely not easy at all, Colonel. It is not.
3: Yes.
2: It's actually painful.
3: Yes.
0: Gauteng COGTA MEC Jacob Mamabulo has deployed a multidisciplinary technical team to Kagiso in Mogale City on Gauteng's West Rand to address ongoing water supply disruptions in the area. The team includes experts from Rand Water, the CSIR, and the Department of Water and Sanitation. The team will assess the water network, reservoirs, storage capacity, and pressure management. It will also look at ways to restore Mogale City's 10 million litre water storage facility. COGTA Department spokesperson Theon Kongi says water tankers are also being deployed to the worst affected areas.
4: Residents are urged to use water sparingly while the system recovers, and we urge them to cooperate with the technical teams who are doing work to support the residents in Mogale City and the municipality at large.
0: On election news, the DA says it is ready to contest all 112 wards in the eThekwini municipality ahead of the upcoming local government elections. The party announced its ward candidates in Durban today as it outlined its preparations for the elections. DA KwaZulu-Natal chairperson Dean Mepherson says 65% of the party's ward candidates are new councillors, while 35% are returning councillors. Mepherson says all candidates have undergone rigorous assessments to ensure they understand the challenges facing communities and are prepared to address issues affecting residents.
5: This team of highly experienced individuals who span all sectors of society, from business, faith-based organizations, entrepreneurs, will be the driving force to support our next mayor, Hanif Hussein, in getting eThekwini working for all. The DA has not just simply opted for the status quo. We have listened to our voters. We have listened to and consulted our communities and carefully considered the skills, experience and commitment required to turn eThekwini around. 65% of our ward councillors are new, while 35% of the DA's current ward councillors will be returning.
0: Recapping the top story, Eskom has noted that the municipal area debt, which currently stands at 119 billion rand, remains a structural threat to Eskom's financial sustainability. I am Ondela Mbana for SAFM News headlines at 3:30.
6: It's a very good afternoon to you. In your SAFM sports headlines, rugby, the Springboks are sticking with a winning formula as Rassie Erasmus names his side for Saturday's third rugby greatest rivalry test against the All Blacks in Soweto. And in soccer, Orlando Pirates coach Abdusalam Wadu has urging patience as the Buccaneers rebuild following the departures of Mofo King and Maswan Ganier. We'll have the details around 3:30.
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8: And a warm welcome to you. My name is Ashraf Garda. Of course, today we're out and about. It doesn't happen every single day, but once every few weeks or few months, we get out and about. Today we're at the Destiny Hotel out in Kempton Park as part of, you know, the Radisson Group. And that is for the Women in Human Settlement Sector Dialogue. We did mention that on Friday. And I said, hey, if you're around, do come and give us a shout so we can say hello to you. So if you're still around, I don't know where you're listening in from, but wherever you may be, if you're going to be around here in Kempton Park, come and say hi. Women in Human Settlements Dialogue. There's an important dialogue in that sector. And linked to that, of course, is very much the theme of Women's Month and therefore the concept of empowered women empower the nation. But gender-based violence or GBV within that sector also a big issue that we're going to be talking about. That's not all, of course. There's a whole lot more. My name is Ashraf Garda. Welcome to the National Pulse. As always, whatever it is you wish to get off your chest, here's the number to call in. I need to get your perspective, 086-000-2032. And then WhatsApp is 0614-104-107. I wonder what it is you want to raise. Many people still talking about those airplanes over the Cape Town City Stadium. But that's not all. There's dramatic developments, as always is, at the Madlanga Commission. In fact, well, let's get there next.
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5: Right, let's get to some of the biggest issues that are moving the pulse today, moving the national conversations, absolutely. And yes, the first things first, the KZN Hawks Colonel Dina Govender stole the Madlanga Commission that the police minister, Senzo Mkhunu, was behind an alleged push. Yeah, you got that. Behind an alleged push to implicate the KZN Provincial Police Commissioner, Lieutenant General Inhlanhla Mkhwanazi, in 172 shootings. Governor testified today at the commission that Kunu, speaking through his associate, Mavuzo Intandani, allegedly instructed him to claim Mkhwanazi had ordered all of those shootings. Just listen to this clip.
6: Team, which minister then he indicated it was Senzo, Minister Senzo. So I said to him that Minister Senzo is no more here. But I'm just of recollection. We'll play the recording now. So he said, no, no, the minister is still here. He's not gone anywhere. Towards the build-up, so he contacts Minister Senzo from his phone. And from his phone, there's a build-up, Commissioner, of the conversation with Mavuso and the minister before he hands the phone to me. So the build-up will be played just now, saying that I am scared, I need to be protected, and it goes on, but we'll play just now, Commissioner. And then he passes the phone to me. So when I take Mavuso's phone and I put it in my ear, on the other side, I recognize the voice, which is Minister Senzo. And I'll tell the commissioner how, because I have met the minister a few times. I have interacted in a few other times when he came to different stations like Inanda. So I know the minister, I know his voice. And during that call, it wasn't a short call, it was a long call. When I say long, it wasn't just like a few words and put the phone down. So the minister said to me that how I am. I said, I'm fine. Do I love this country? I said, yes, I do. Do I have two countries? I said, no. And he says, I must not let anyone ruin this country. And I would respect, said, yes, Minister, yes, sir, yes, Minister. But the whole thing that I will be protected, that I must now implicate General Mkhwanazi to say that he gave me instructions for all the shootings that occurred of 172.
5: Okay, so that's you heard that. Do you love your country? And he's been asked to do the work of the minister. That's the allegation anyway. Let's, however, talk more about this issue and the implications thereof, right? Because there are lots of thoughts. In fact, I would think that first things first, just on your side, you may want to respond to that immediately. And on that basis, I wonder what you feel about just that. So with me, Professor Nirmala Gopal, who's a criminologist from the University of KwaZulu-Natal. Prof. Gopal, as always, good to engage you on the National Pulse.
7: Good afternoon, Ashraf, and wonderful to be on your show again.
5: Thank you. Now, there's not a day of no drama at the Matlanga Commission where something or the other pops up and it's like the biggest issue of them all. What do you make of what you've just heard?
7: Well, first of all, to respond to your issue of drama, absolutely, I want to agree. So, Ashraf, when I was, while watching this, I was, there were various thoughts that crossed my mind. And I think the most important one for me was that it just, most of the evidence that's being presented by Dina Govender at the moment sounds extremely contrived. But focusing on that phone call itself, it is so vague, you can hardly hear what is happening. It's not really audible. So I'm not sure how he expected for that evidence to be given any credence at the commission. So I certainly believe that it's contrived.
5: Okay, so in this context, we know the definition of contrived, but what does contrived mean in this context?
7: Well, I think it was planned, certainly.
5: And planned... if it's planned, planned by whom to further what aims? And then to testify at a commission.
7: Sure. So again, it's a calculated guess based on, the information that we've seen unfold in the public domain over the past year. My hypothetical guess or calculated guess at this point in time is that he wants to be associated with Gender Mkhwanazi because in somebody's thinking, if you're associated with Gender Mkhwanazi and Tantra Mkhwanazi, then it means that you are on the right side and that your evidence will be believed, will be plausible to the commissioners and the evidence leaders. And in addition to that, if you want Gender Mkhwanazi implicated, it means that your stakes of being absolved are even higher. So for me, that's what it seems like played itself out in that through that recording.
5: And yet, in this case, in terms of those stakes, if what we're taking is literally the truth, then in fact he's certainly putting the former minister Mkunu in the dock because he's suggesting the minister has imposed himself on himself, and that has huge implications, right? He's already suspended.
7: Yes, it does have huge implications, but it needs huge implications for the minister if it's corroborated, if that evidence is corroborated, Lieutenant Colonel Dina Govender's evidence. But I do think also, Ashraf, that the reason he chose the minister is because he's absolutely aware of the fact that there is a great deal of, there's some degree of negativity and pessimism around the minister at this point in time. So I think he was very strategic in choosing two high-profile individuals and pitting the one against the other, thinking that in all of this, he would then be seen as almost be seen as a protagonist or a hero, not realizing the extent to which he was going to be interrogated and the extent to which he is being interrogated at the commission.
5: Okay. Anything else in terms of, what came through from the commission itself in terms of responses to that recording, as you said, inaudible according to you, that that was played?
7: No. I think for me that, my overarching comment to that recording is that it is staged. And, and I think he absolutely believes in that recording. And I think he swears by its authenticity and is of the opinion that it's going to absolve him in this entire case. That is what I think he's using it for as well.
5: Okay, and you think he won't be successful in that in terms of
7: being
5: absolved?
7: No, absolutely not.
5: Yeah.
7: Absolutely not, especially when we see the the so-called money laundering scenarios that are beginning to emerge.
5: Okay, let's leave it at that.
7: All right.
5: Until the next time, you've been on The Pulse. Thanks for your time, Professor Nirmala Gopal, criminologist from the University of KZN. And this in response to the KZN Hawks Colonel Dina Govender telling the commission, the Madlanga Commission, that the police minister, Senzan Kunu, was behind an alleged push to implicate the KZN Provincial Commissioner in Klantla, Mkhwanazi. Right, you may want to add your own thoughts, your own comments on that. Beyond all of that, there's lots to talk about here as we are at the Women in Dialogue, Women in Human Settlement Sector Dialogue that's taking place all day today, and we at SFM, the National Pulse, broadcasting from there.
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10: Some crimes don't just make headlines, they change a nation. Now S3 takes you inside South Africa's most disturbing criminal investigations. From serial killers to kidnappings to cases that stunned the country. The South African Serial uncovers the evidence, follows the investigations, and reveals how justice was ultimately served. 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The South African Serial, Tuesdays at 6 p.m. Stream it live on SABC+. S3, open up. Yes.

0: is the SAFM 90th Anniversary Roundtable, reflecting on where we come from, what SAFM has meant to South Africa, and where the next chapter takes us. Monday, the 31st of August, on The Daily Discourse. 90 years of history. One conversation about the future. Only on SAFM. Still leading the conversations that move us.
1: SAFM has signed a code of conduct that is enforced by the Broadcasting Complaints Commission of South Africa. Under the code, we are committed to giving news that is accurate, comment that is fair, and programming that is not harmful, does not amount to hate speech, or contain violence or explicit sex. If you think we are not living up to that code, then you can inform the Broadcasting Complaints Commission of South Africa. Direct any complaints in writing to the Broadcasting Complaints Commission of South Africa. PO Box 142365. Craig Hall 2024, fax to 011-326-3198, or an email to bccsa@nabsa.co.za. 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
0: Ashraf Garda on the National Pulse.
2: Right, speaking to you at the Women in the Human Settlement Sector Dialogue. It's a dialogue, it's a conversation, it's a means to an end, and we find out exactly what that means to an end is. The central theme of it is empowered women, empower the nation. I'm speaking to you from Kempton Park at the Destiny Hotel itself. So if you're around, do come and say hello. But anyway, who's certainly with me is Dr. Aleke Mwemi, who's the Director General for the Department of Human Settlements. I appreciate you joining us, DG, you in the engine room of Human Settlement. Thanks for being a part of this conversation.
3: Thank you very much, and good afternoon to the listeners.
2: Thank you. Help us understand, I mean, when we talk about women in human settlement sector dialogue, what's the purpose behind this dialogue?
3: Well, today marks the end of Women's Month in our country, and it's also the 70th anniversary since that great march by women in 1956. We seek to do two things, really. First, to talk about the new pronouncement our minister has made, policy-wise, and that policy is intended that victims of gender-based violence are actually afforded an opportunity to go ahead of the queue to receive houses first. The reason for that is that most victims find themselves depressed in economic challenges, and they are dependent fully on their spouses, who may happen to be an abuser. And often than not, they are forced to go back to the abuser because they have no alternatives.
2: Okay, so that's interesting. I mean, that means, I mean, obviously your department deals with human settlements, with housing, with shelter, right?
3: Indeed.
2: And the reason, therefore, behind picking up the empowerment around gender-based violence, and how did you come about with that? I understand your reasons, but what happened there?
3: Well, the truth of the matter is that South Africa has a serious challenge of GBVF, and Cabinet has declared this as a national disaster. Mm. And all departments are required to respond to this disaster. In our case, being a Department of Human Settlements, providing housing opportunities and all other related economic empowerment activities related to the construction sector, we were also required to review our own policies, to look at the interventions that we could make to identify those particular variables that fuel gender-based violence, and to say what could be mitigatory circumstances, and hence the policy statement announced by the minister.
2: Okay, we'll certainly talk a lot more about that just now. What's the plan for the day? I mean, there's a whole lot of different programs taking place. I sat in for a few minutes just now before we came on air. Can you give us an overview of what's happening?
3: Well, first we have this policy dialogue, mm-hmm. and which looks at the various permutations, and we're talking to industry experts, we're talking to architects, we're talking to people in the entire value chain of delivering a human settlement, and to determine what is the best way of making sure that the policy achieves its desired impact. I think that's the first part of the day. Second part, we're also showcasing the work that we're doing. The sectoral charter in the property sector and construction says 30% must be set aside for empowerment of women. Our department and its entities have already pegged that percentage higher to 40%. The good news is that over the last 5 years, we have been exceeding that 40%. minister is considering even a higher target.

0: 50%. Okay. And tonight we are showcasing the beneficiaries of that policy and those set-asides, and they are all here, those beneficiaries.
1: And the beneficiaries would mean businesses, right?
0: It will be businesses. Yeah. It will also be people empowered, like take, for instance, women that have been on the incubation program of the property sector,
1: okay,
0: and who are today estate agents, and they are people selling houses, and they have franchises, and they are delivering on that business mandate.
1: Okay, excellent. Who is here today? I mean, the crowd. There's a big crowd. I can see that. There are some people on the podium. Others are part of conversations on the podium. Others are sitting in the crowd. Who are they?
0: Well, we have everyone from all the entire value chain of human settlements. We have architects, we have engineers, we have construction companies, we have professionals in the sector. We also have beneficiaries, like I said. Mm. We have policymakers from several government departments and agencies. We have the entities of the Department of Human Settlements. And we also have practitioners in the human settlement space, including civil servants, okay, that also works in this at the different tiers of government.
1: That sounds like everybody. Who's missing? Who doesn't have a seat at the table?
0: Almost everyone has a seat. We even have international guests that are here. We also have representatives of the UN Habitat participating in some of the panels. So everyone is here. Mm.
1: And just on the issue of, you know, GBV being declared a national disaster, which, I mean, I think it ought to be, as you said, how your department has had to play out with it. How has that impacted on the work that you do? I mean, how has it been received? Because the beneficiary would be, the victim would be the beneficiary, right?
0: Indeed.
1: So as a result of that, it means those in the sector would have to tilt their position slightly to accommodate that. How is that playing out?
0: Well, in truth, we have been consulting quite extensively. Look, we seek not to stigmatize people. And imagine you staying in a community and it is said that you have been allocated a house because your husband has abused you. I think that stigma is not what is wanted. However, we see the need for provision of those houses whilst we respect the confidentiality of the victims and whilst we also comply with the POPIA requirements. And so it has been a bit of a challenge around the identification and selection of the beneficiaries, and as well as the verification to make sure that you're actually dealing with the right people who actually have been...
1: Okay. And those beneficiaries, in terms of the victim beneficiaries,
0: yes,
1: has that already happened, or are we still at an early stage of that?
0: It has happened. We did a quiet pilot in Gauteng, and we had two sites at which we allocated houses. We worked closely with social development to swift on the beneficiaries in that regard. And Gauteng government has done a bit of allocation in that regard. We are looking further to the entire country doing the same.
1: Okay, great. This, well, we're going to talk a lot more for the rest of the afternoon, and I'm glad, you know, with us at SFM being here, it means this is what's been discussed indoors is being amplified on a national level, which I think is great. Having said that, just to end with, what for you would be a winning event? How would you measure this?
0: Well, the key issue for us is that we had said we shouldn't just measure the dialogue by virtue of just having spoken. In opening remarks, we did indicate that the best way to measure it would be how well we assimilate what has been said and what has been advised into our policy processes, as well as into the actual implementation of being really the allocation of those houses to beneficiaries ultimately, and respecting their confidentiality.
1: Okay. And overall, I mean, it's early hours in this case here, but overall expectations has been very good today.
0: So far, so good. It has been quite exciting from what we have had. We've even had those participants and speakers that have actually elevated the conversation higher than what we had indeed had said
1: that's
0: ourselves.
1: Good. That's good. When you win, then South Africa wins. I think that's very, very important. The DG for Human Settlements, Alex Moemia, thanks for your time. I'm sure we'll have lots of further chats in the course of the afternoon, and looking forward to that as well.
0: Thank you very much.
1: Absolutely. Right, let's get the news headlines. Just go on 3:30.
2: Thank you, Ashraf, and a very good afternoon. On the news headlines, the IFP has called for political tolerance following an incident where its volunteers were attacked in Ezingolweni near Port Chepstow in southern KwaZulu-Natal. Eskom has noted that the municipal area debt, which currently stands at 119 billion rand, remains a structural threat to the power utility's financial sustainability. And South African Weather Service has issued yellow level 4 warnings for parts of the Western Cape. A full update follows at the top of the hour.
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1: Right, Zai, lots of attention over the weekend. We know about that ultimate victory for the Springboks. Now it's the third in the 4-test series, and it happens this weekend. But you got some team news.
4: Absolutely, Ashraf. It's going to be one of those from the fly past that got people talking. We're now hosting the All Blacks again right here in Johannesburg in Soweto. So it's going to be an interesting one. We can't wait to get this off the road. So does Coach Rusty Erasmus backing continuity, making 4 changes to the side that beats New Zealand in Cape Town. And this is for the third greatest rivalry test. Kirtley Aronson returns on the wing. Cheslin Kolbe shifts to fullback following Damian Willems' injury. The experienced front row of Ox and Chair, Malcolm Barks and Vilka Lowe also return to the starting 15. Erasmus saying the combinations that work so well in Cape Town deserve another opportunity, but expects an all-black side determined to bounce back as the series heads into the pivotal third test in Soweto. In the meantime, Orlando Pirates coach Abdusalam Wadu has urged supporters to be patient as the Buccaneers begin life without Relebohile Mofokeng and Patrick Maswanganyi. The pair secured overseas moves during the transfer window, forcing Pirates to reshape their attack. And despite the changes, Wadu says the club is already seeing encouraging signs following their convincing MTN 8 semi-final victory over Sekhukhune United. Pirates return to the Betway Premiership action tomorrow night. They face Kruger United in Mbombela. Now, Kaizer Chiefs, their winger Faiz Abrahams could be handed a regular starting role after Langelihle Phiri was ruled out for up to 8 weeks with an ankle injury. The 21-year-old made his Amakhosi debut off the bench in last week's 2-2 draw against Richards Bay and says he's determined to make the most of the opportunity. Chief returns to Betway Premiership action. That's on Sunday, and they will host Siwelele FC. Let's go to women's soccer. Mamelodi Sundowns ladies once again headed to the CAF Women's Champions League after securing the COSAFA qualifying title with a 2-1 victory over Zambia, Zesco and Dola Girls. Coach Godfrey Sapula says it was a hard-fought final and believes the performance has laid a foundation as they chase continental glory.
5: I give credit to the players. They deserve all the credit. You know, the intensity, they kept the intensity from the first whistle to the last. You know, the tempo was high. You know, our pressing game was really good. But also when we lost the ball, our counter press was really good. We were able to recover the ball quickly.
4: That's your sport on the National Pulse. Look out for more. That's at the top of the hour. I'm Zai Khan.
1: So, listen, with Tumi, the big conversation every week was like, are we getting tickets? So,
4: what?
1: Since she's on long leave, I'm going to put that to you first for the game at the FNB Stadium. The next one is at Baltimore in the USA. I mean, there's nothing wrong with me asking, right? Yeah.
4: Ask and thou shalt may or may not receive. Ashraf,
1: okay.
4: You know
1: putting
4: how it
1: the ball
4: goes.
1: In your court. I don't know how it goes, but we'll find out how it goes. And now the whole nation's wondering, like, how does it go?
4: How
1: we shall
4: does
1: see.
4: It go?
1: Okay, you think yeah. about it, Zai. We'll chat in an hour's time.
4: Thanks, Ashraf.
6: Good evening, South Africa.
7: Welcome to this special TV1 newscast. South Africans are flocking to the polls today in one of the country's most historic referendums.
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3: Ashraf Garda on the National Pulse.
1: Right, let's get on to another issue. In fact, there's maybe two parts of that rugby story. There's the Springboks winning, there's tickets for that test match or the next one, and there's that flyover that has been trending globally. So let's recap. The result's fine. We know the box won. There's the two Aer Lingus jets, and that's not unusual for South Africa where they fly over. But the sense has been from many people who are in the know that that flyover was as low as you could possibly go without crashing into the roof of, you know, and the Cape Town Stadium is like a bowl, right? And therefore was risky, was ridiculous, should not have happened. That's from the critics. From the other side, it's remarkable. It shows South Africa's amazing capability and ability to get things right. And a lot have drawn attention to the fact that from the civil aviation perspective, South Africa's had a 40-year-plus period of no major issues at all, which is an amazing story indeed. But let's understand it from someone who ought to know what the real issue here is. With me is Potejo Mojapele, who's an aviation expert. Thanks for joining us on the National Pulse.
9: Thank you, Ashraf, and thank you for having me this afternoon.
1: Thank you. All right, so let's get to the most important issue, the majesty of these flyovers. I mean, we've seen them since 1995. It's not unusual for South Africa, right?
9: Yes.
1: But the big issue is wonderful display of skill from our pilots versus recklessness. Which one is it?
9: I'm not sure where the reckless is, but I would really want to embark on the skill that performed the maneuver display on Saturday. Everything that you have seen there, it's something that was well planned, coordinated, approved, and given thumbs up from all the legal authorities that controls the aviation space within the South African borders. And there is absolutely nothing wrong that has happened there. And as far as we are concerned, where we are seated, South African Civil Aviation Authority has not said anything in terms of whether there was contravention on what has been approved and what has been displayed on the day. And therefore, I think the alarming thing that we would be worried about is for those people that are saying what has been displayed was illegal. To whose standard was that illegal, especially when the CAA has approved that?
1: Mm-hmm.
9: And I think that's the issue that we need to be worried about, to say whose standard, because our authority that controls us says everything was above the board. It was approved.
1: Okay, so we'll talk about the global reaction in just a moment. I think that's an interesting one. Let's get to the reality first, which is when pilots or an airline company embarks on these type of flyovers, which, as I've said before, for South Africa is not unusual. We do that very, very often, right? Does it need to be signed off? And I think you mentioned the South African Civil Aviation Authority. Does it have to be signed off by them in advance in terms of that's our plan?
9: Yes. This is a process. It's not it's a special flight. It's a special operation. It's everything about what you have seen on Saturday is special. There's layers and layers of approval before it can be executed. Even the training, for that matter, when they do the training, CAA is involved on the simulator before they can go there. And remember, Ashraf, these pilots, before they could go there, whether they're flying every day these Embraers, Joburg and Cape Town, whatever. When they embark on that mission, they had to go on a simulator training, do this thing thoroughly, practice. Lots of hours were put into this. And these are captains that were doing this. And the CAA, number one. Number two, the ATNS, with the Air Traffic Control and Navigational Services, as well as the South African Weather Service, provided the support information and approved for this to be performed. If the Weather Service, for example, would have said, at that particular time, the weather is not favorable for this kind of limitations that you or maneuvers that you want to perform at that particular time, it would have been that they needed to adjust the planning around the altitude that we're going to fly. If ATNS says, well, we will be having a lot of traffic around the stadium at that particular time, there's a lot of helicopters that are doing sightseeing and others. So try and go a little bit higher than the helicopter, so whatever.
1: Okay. So you say bottom line, it had to be signed off. And it had to be signed off, A, from Airlink, obviously, but ultimately by the Civil Aviation Authority. So they knew exactly what was coming now. I see there's no statement from them as yet, right? The Civil Aviation Authority. Hopefully we'll get that statement out just now. But Airlink certainly were very comfortable that this is exactly what they planned. So that confirms with what you're just saying, right? Now, help us understand this then. Was there a need to go lower? So there's been many flyovers like these, right, by planes. But what the catch here was, this one seemed to be lower than in relation to the height of the roof compared to, say, Ellis Park, which is last week, for example, right? Was there a need to be that low?
9: Now, let's look at the practicality on this. Where these aircraft were coming from, they were coming from the side of the sea, approaching towards from the left, from the west, heading towards the east, meaning that particular site, there isn't any high-rise buildings, and the highest point at that point would have been that same stadium where they were going to pass. So they would have kept the same level that they would have wanted the airplanes to be appearing on the side of the spectators within the stadium. Whether the level was too low or high, but as far as the CRS is concerned, I do believe that it was more than enough and sufficient for the separation between the aircraft and as well as the ceiling of the roof of the stadium. It was well enough for them to be able to execute that. Otherwise, if there was not enough, they wouldn't have done that. And I'm pretty much sure that with the pressures that we are putting on these professional pilots that perform this, where they are seated, they probably agree with everything that was said by the airline, because the airline will not compromise their employees by approving something that is not healthy.
1: Okay, and therefore to go back to the original point then, it looked brilliant. Some people were not happy with it, but it looked brilliant. But it has been signed off, but was it risky at all?
9: No, but there was nothing risky about it, because it was executed. There was nothing risky about it. Anyway, any flying, whether you're flying to a commercial, any kind of aviation, when you get into a plane, there is obviously an element of risk there. But obviously, you do have professional people that are capable to minimize the risk of the safety on the airplane. So what they have done, it was a special flight. There were no passengers on board. The aircraft was literally empty, and they had carried enough fuel to perform that maneuver. So as far as I'm concerned, it was executed well, and safety was priority number one for those pilots to get in there. So there was no need for international outcry. Yes, they not used to this thing, and we used to this. This is South Africa at its best, Ashraf. Yeah. And I think we should be priding ourselves for what we are doing on the game itself of the rugby, in the soccer, as well as in aviation. That's how we are, and that's who we are.
1: Africa at its best is what you. South Africa at its best is what you say. Now, let's just talk about this last part then. What then did you make of this international outcry? Because I see Australian news, in fact, very supportive of South Africa to say, like, oh, that's remarkable. But many other media from the USA to Europe to maybe other parts, and inevitably Western media, right, picking up on the narrative to say this was risky, this was foolhardy, this was not necessary, fire the pilots, etc. What do you make of it?
9: Firstly, I think we must look at it more political, more than we should look at it as a hobby rivalry type of first of all, in America, there's no rugby for that matter. And I'm not even sure at what point they would be saying this is not right, what we have done. We're flying Embraer, which is a Brazilian make aircraft. It's not an American. It might have an element of jealousy there. We were not flying Airbus on this. We're flying Embraer, which is not European made, like coming from France. So you'd understand where these kind of comments are coming from. Secondly, the standard in South Africa, we are a sovereign state. We have our constitution. We have our laws in the country. We approve things based on our own standards. We do things based on our own standard, not in anybody's standard. This is not FAA. This is not USA. You know, this is us, South African Civil Aviation Authority.
1: Yeah, but I hear you. But I mean, there is a best practice standards globally, isn't there?
9: Yeah, there is. But what we have done, that was our standard. That's how we want to do it. And okay. And I don't think we should be worried about anybody for as long as it complies with what has been approved. I mean, I just want to take you back to a quick. If you go to, I don't know if you've been to St. Helena. I've been there many times.
1: Not at the privilege. Sometime soon.
9: it's a very, very difficult terrain to land in there. Our pilots operate there on a daily basis to St. Helena. The same air link that you are complaining about now, they do that on a regular basis. It's a very, very difficult terrain to land there. I mean, just recently during the World Cup, There was a 767 that was landing at Newark Airport of United. It went and ripped off the lights and everything. These are the American pilots that were trained, ripping off the lights and the truck on the freeway when it was coming to land. And it was an issue that FAA was investigating. Yeah. We don't have such incidents in South Africa. The last incident that we had was in the 80s there. And I don't think we should be alarmed by these naysayers. Okay.
1: Right. Hopefully, when there's a statement officially from the Civil Aviation Authority, we'll get their thoughts as well sometime later on. If not today, then tomorrow. Potejo Mojapele, the aviation expert, appreciate your time on not just the Bok win over the All Blacks, the narrow win that means it's a 1-1 draw so far, but more importantly for most people now, about that flyover. And was it drama? Magic, South Africa at its very best, or was it very risky? You may give your own thoughts on that. We'll get back to the women in the human settlement sector dialogue after this.
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1: More to come. In fact, let's pick out some voice notes and get reaction from you. So certainly on the issue of the Air Link flights, then as well as clearly the Madlanga Commission, the big story, one of the big stories of the day. There's been a whole lot of other things, including you may have heard regarding the TRC, the Kampempe Commission, the drama. And if I get a chance, I'll talk about that just now as well. But you can actually comment about it too. So let's get your voice notes first.
10: Good afternoon, Ashraf. Lieutenant General Govenda is not the first or second witness to implicate suspended Police Minister Senzo Mchunu in the Matlanga Commission. So I'm expecting President Cyril Ramaphosa to now take a decisive decision and expel Minister Mchunu with immediate effect. Shotisnyolo in Mafefe Limpopo. Thank you, Ashraf.
11: Ashraf, this is not in Cape Town. I'll be very quick. The Concord ruling was against Thabo Mbeki and Jacob Zuma. in politics, they say there are no permanent enemies, but permanent interest. All right. Now, I don't know why they would think since Kambembe, you know, will be biased. This apprehension of bias does not apply here, you know, because Ashraf, quite honestly, that TRC commission must uncover all the dead.
12: Afternoon, Ashraf. I'm Sidon Watemego Rulina. IFP has announced Mkhuleko Hlengwa is its mayoral candidate for eThekwini. Therefore, I can foresee a coalition government between IFP and DA with this latest announcement of Hlengwa's candidacy. I never thought I would ever say this about IFP. It has a great leadership in Utatu Hlabisa and Mkhuleko Hlengwa. I wouldn't mind to have Utatu Hlabisa as the president of the country post 2029 general elections if none of the political parties produces as a competitive presidential candidate as Utatu Hlabisa in terms of my standards. Thank you.
13: Right, got that. There we are. Lots of things. And I think that point about Zuma and Mbeki, very, very interesting about, you know, permanent interests as opposed to friends and enemies. Very interesting one indeed. You may want to comment on that because the implications, I think, are quite significant. Well, what about the implications with regard to the women in the human settlements sector dialogue? We've been talking about that. We'll continue doing that as a theme, and that's where I am today. So with me, amongst those who have interest in it, we'll look at different people who have that. One of them is Tamlin Bauer, who's the National Home Builders Registration Council Acting CEO, and the acronym is 8NHBRC. Tamlin, appreciate you joining us here on the National Pulse. Thank you. So your what's your interest in being here?
14: Women in the construction sector. I'm so passionate about construction, opportunities for women in a particularly male-dominated sector, and just exposing what is available so women can see that there is a place for women and women can excel and help to transform the sector.
13: And therefore, your expectations going into today and what you've heard, I know the program already started at 2 o'clock, so we're about an hour into it. What's been your expectations and your experience so far?
14: I think it's been a wonderful and engaging session so far. Some very positive expectations and outcomes and challenges. I think what's clear is we don't want just a dialogue. Mustn't just be another talk shop. There must be actions coming out of it. I think one of the challenges in the opening was let's not commit to something that we cannot do. So that's where we are, is actually putting action behind policy.
13: Okay, that's important too, but let me just pause you for a moment. We're going to bring in Bianca van Staden, right, who's the Social Housing Regulatory Authority acting CEO. Everybody's acting right here. I just noticed that. Enough of the acting. Let's get on to serious business. thanks for joining us.
15: Good afternoon. Thanks for having me.
13: What's it been like for you today, and in terms of your interest in being here?
15: I think the one thing I'm taking out today is that we need to break the silos in responding to certain issues in human settlement. It's more than just providing a home. The issues of GBV that came up this afternoon shows that we need to collaborate with the NPA, with law enforcement. And I really would have loved to see law enforcement as part of that panel today. So it really, for today for me, shows that we need to work more collaboratively.
13: Mm. Now, one of the things, and I had a chat with the DG earlier on, and he made the point that as part of this, you know, GBV being a national crisis, which it is, right, it's been pronounced as such as well, it means that women who are victims of GBV now get their, let's call it their application for housing, escalated to the front of the queue. I mean, how much of a good thing is that, and what sort of challenges that does that pose to?
15: I think, you know, from a social housing perspective, we need to look at, you know, one of our mandates is to enable. And, you know, that enablement goes more It goes beyond just giving something, you know. You need to teach your applicants to be self-sustainable so that they can, you know, get their own power back. So whilst, you know, in our program in social housing, we might be able to provide that shelter from a rental perspective, how do you ensure that this becomes sustainable for a victim or just a normal applicant?
13: Yeah. Okay.
15: So it might not necessarily be a good thing to escalate the application, because that is just a temporary, you're just responding to the temporary need. What happens thereafter?
13: Yeah. I think a lot was made, you know, I think escalation notwithstanding, maybe it goes down to a need and the vulnerability, but it also, and the DG was talking about how to avoid stigmas, because now you know in that housing community or settlement, well, all these women, not that they did anything wrong, but it's like, oh, these are the victims, those are the women who got beaten up, you know. But let's go back to your initial point about, you know, beyond the interesting, I mean, the program is called Dialogue, it's a key factor, but you're saying beyond the dialogue into action. How does one do that so that we don't have this conversation later? So it is a very good event, and then what?
14: Yeah, I think what's coming out clearly, and I think what my colleague Bianca is saying, is that we need collaboration. We need commitment. And I think while policy should follow from the dialogue, it's an important part, but we need actually implementable actions and accountability to make sure that this can actually take off the ground. And obviously also coming in accordance with that would be budget allocation. While you have the plans in place, the policies in place, you also need to be able to move forward with those actions with identifiable budget that has been ring-fenced for that.
13: Do we have budget allocation?
14: It's on the table. I think, you know, with the current constraints, it's definitely something that needs to be prioritized. But I'm seeing a lot of commitment and drive from the national department. So I think that will be a definite consideration going forward.
13: You might want to come in on that issue of budgets. You know, some of the best laid plans, and we speak about it every single day, from we want to get education perfect to healthcare perfect, and then we hear the story from the minister, the relevant key stakeholders, like, we just don't have the money. You know, I still see the multiplication of informal housing in our country, wherever you go, which does suggest that if we think that that is normal, that cannot be, isn't it?
15: No, absolutely not. You know, I always say when I take a road trip, and I think our former minister and our current minister both, they have the same feeling. If I take a road trip, you know what, is this N12? And I get there entering Potchefstroom. It cannot be that we are still having so many informal settlements. In fact, they are actually growing, right? So I think it's that aspect of sustainability. Now you give the person a grant, what do they do with that? It's hand to mouth. So we need to expand beyond the hand to mouth, giving just a shelter and not giving that. The empowerment it's more than just a shelter. It's more than just a 350 rand grant. So we have to absolutely deal with that. But I think what Tamlin is mentioning, the issue of budget, right? We're always asking for more money. But I think reallocation is very important. Where that money is not being utilized by municipalities, and we see that Treasury is now introducing that, give it to where it's working, whether it's in justice or whether it is in providing shelters.
13: Yes. You want to pick up on that before we conclude, Tamlin, on the issue of the proliferation of informal settlements? I mean, and we're talking in a democratic South Africa. There's just not... It's one place after the other, and you have to say, well, hey, they have a place to stay, but the reality is that's a temporary dwelling that is now permanent. How do you then read into that?
14: Yeah, you know, I think it shows the need. There's such a need and a backlog for housing in this country that you find the informal settlements spring up quicker than we can actually control. Mm-hmm. So it's one of the challenges, really, because I think it also comes with a whole lot of additional socioeconomic problems. So that's also some of the things that we're looking at from the human settlements. One of the things we're putting on the table is around, following from the IBT summit in February, is around the innovative building technologies, because it has the potential to actually provide climate-conscious structures on a much quicker basis. Some of the homes are able to be constructed within 4 to 7 days. You have a fully completed house. So that's one of the interventions that we are looking at to try and target or lessen, rather, the problem of informal settlements.
13: And to speed up the entire process, yes, makes complete sense. Let's leave it at that. Appreciate your time, both of you. Thank you for your time, Bianca and Camlin, right? I think talking about climate conscious, we all saw what's happened with that massive landslide out in the Himalayas, and that one blue home that's stuck around. It just shows you something can happen. Thanks for your time. Let's get to the news. It's just gone 4 o'clock.
14: Thank you so much.

0: Thank you, Ashraf. On the top stories, a revised AI policy draft to be finalized by the end of the financial year, and municipal debt remains a challenge to Eskom's financial sustainability. For SAFM News, I'm Ondelambana, and a very good afternoon. Minister of Communications and Digital Technologies Solly Malatsi says a revised artificial intelligence policy dropped for public comment. The policy aims to encourage innovation while ensuring ethics and managing AI-related risks. The policy was set to be gazetted for public consultations in June this year, but Malatsi says consultations with stakeholders are still underway.
1: The draft AI policy, we withdrew it following the discovery that there were fictitious references used in there. The plan is to ensure that by the end of this financial year, we've got a revised AI policy, draft AI policy, which we can then put up for public comment.
0: The IFP has called for political tolerance following an incident where its volunteers were attacked in Ezingolweni near Port Shepstone in southern KwaZulu-Natal. Party President Velenkosini Hlabisa says three of their volunteers were attacked while putting up campaign posters in Ward 34 in the Kwanyuswa area yesterday. Hlabisa called on political parties to allow for free and fair political campaigning in the build-up to the November 4th local government elections.
2: They were confronted by individuals who allegedly told them that they did not want the IFP to campaign in their area. This is completely unacceptable. We therefore call on all political parties, political activists, and communities to exercise restraint, tolerance, and respect.
0: Eskom has noted that the municipal area debt, which currently stands at 119 billion rand, remains a structural threat to Eskom's financial sustainability. The municipal debt is noted as a systemic challenge facing both the electricity industry and local government. Eskom CFO Khalib Kasim says there would be less of a need for government to support if the municipal debt issue was resolved. Kasim was addressing delegates at the release of Eskom's 2025-26 annual financial results at Megawatt Park in Johannesburg.
3: 230 billion of support, of which we received 220 billion thus far. And cumulatively over, say, the last 10 years, I think that amount, the Minister of Finance has indicated, about 480 billion rand. Government needs to spend that money on much more needed programs than give it to Eskom. And that is why it's key going forward. When we go back to the capital markets, we do it on our own strength of our performance, our operations, on the governance, the balance sheet, without the need of government support in the form of guarantees going forward. You solve the municipal debt, we won't need further equity injections from government.
0: The South African Weather Service has issued yellow level 4 warnings for parts of the Western Cape. A low pressure system is expected to develop over the southwestern parts of the province on Wednesday evening. Forecaster Joe Malabane says this could bring rain on Thursday.
4: Different warnings of yellow level 4 that includes disruptive rain, damaging interior winds, damaging wind and waves along the entire Northern Cape and Western Cape coastline have been issued. The impacts will be significant, where flooding, closed small harbors and ports, some structural damage and danger of navigation at sea due to strong winds and very rough seas will be observed.
0: The Permanent Court of Arbitration in The Hague has ruled that India must uphold its obligations laid out in the Indus Waters Treaty, which governs use of the river and its tributaries with Pakistan. Last year, India suspended the treaty following a militant attack in Pahalgam in India-administered Jammu and Kashmir. Delhi blamed Pakistan for harboring the group responsible, a claim denied by Islamabad. The BBC's Bimbi Swabi has the details.
5: Indian officials have said that water and blood cannot flow together, justifying the end of the water-sharing framework. However, in a unanimous ruling, the Permanent Court of Arbitration said none of these grounds could justify the suspension or termination of the Indus Waters Treaty. It also decided to impose measures blocking India from concreting a wall dam at the Rattle hydroelectric plant until a decision by a neutral expert, expected in July next year.
0: Recapping the top story, Minister of Communications and Digital Technology Solly Malatsi says a revised artificial intelligence policy

0: after it will finalise by the end of financial year. I'm Wanda Lambana for SAFM News Headlines at 4:30.
1: Very good afternoon to you. Welcome to SAFM Sports Headlines. It's rugby. The scrum war heating up as Rassie Erasmus fires back at the All Blacks coach Dave Rennie ahead of Saturday's blockbuster in Soweto. And in cricket, Ricky Ponty saying Australia should consider dropping Marnus Labuschagne ahead of next month's tour of South Africa. We'll find out more at around 4:30.
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3: Good afternoon. We start in Joburg with more delays on the N3 southbound. Today, it is a crash scene at Edenvale. It's just before you get to Linksfield Road. Traffic already piled all the way back through to Marlborough Drive. So Limbro Park down to Galuli is very heavy. Also, crash on the end of the N1 southbound at the Buccleuch interchange to watch out for. Now, if you're driving to Durban, coming in from the airport, there is a crash scene. It's between Gateway and Kwamashu. And that's quite heavy. Of course, you've got the construction area there as well. So N2 Durban bound approaching Kwamashu backed up. Also, a crash on the N3 north after the ramp from Ashburton. There's also a broken down vehicle in the queue behind it. So as you arrive from Linfield Park up into Ashburton on your way to Pietermaritzburg, that's very slow. Cape Town today, N7 southbound, Jake's Kerville queuing to 4 Trekker Road. M5 is pretty slow going. There's a crash near the Wetton Road Bridge down in Ottery, and you're going to feel that right back around Maitland. It's just traffic all the way through today on that section of the M5 and the main road from Fishhook up through Clovelly and Cork Bay. A little bit slow on your way through towards the St. James area. With your traffic updates, I'm Rob Byrne.
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4: Well, it's a big conversation around women in the human settlement sector and the dialogue that we're having around it. We'll chat to more people around that and also some of the big achievers that have emerged in that space. All of that coming up just now. My name is Ashraf Garda, hour number two of a 3-hour show of the National Pulse. You can engage anytime and whatever it is you may want to get off your chest. And I can tell you now, based upon the conversation we've already had, lots of people have lots of views on that Concord ruling that relates to Mbeki and Zuma on the one hand and Kampempe, but that's one part of it. The issue of today's Madlanga Commission also will come up, I'm sure about that. We now know that, what is it? I mean, I saw the post from Donald Trump around Ontario, Lake Ontario's Lake America, and Google now effectively applying that Lake America title to it, if you Google it, which is fascinating in terms of what that really means. And then, of course, the issues of aviation in South Africa. As you've heard from the previous guests we had, hey, South Africa's winning on this one, yeah, and we do world-class things. We've got that capacity. But you may wonder, considering we've done this so often, I am... The narrative, and it's been going on for a few months now. What's the colloquial word is to diss South Africa. There's a clear plan here. I mean, if you can't see, then I don't know. And tell me if I'm wrong. To try and attempt to undermine South Africa in all that we do in the last few months. And the reasons are you can deduce from that. What do you make of that? That's the bigger issue, because suddenly there's this flood of global media who all have a strong opinion on something that didn't happen. It wasn't like there was a Mayday call. There was nothing of that sort. It was an opinion that people said they were too low. They didn't double check whether it was cleared up. They just formed that opinion that it was too low, risky, and the pilot should be fired. And wondering. So I wonder what you make of that. 086-000-2032 to call in live. WhatsApp 0614-104-107. You can text or voice note, and you can tweet, of course, as always, hashtag the National Pulse, and then tag SFM Radio, and do tag me, Ashraf Garda. 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
4: Right, so on this busy day at the Madlanga Commission, let's pick out some more voice, moments from the Commission. The KZN Hawks Colonel Dina Govender continuing testifying at the Commission, and some of the key moments. Here's one. Dina Govender dismissing allegations by the father of slain businessman Bevan Loftus, that he was paid to kill him.
8: Team, which minister then indicated it was Senzo, Minister Senzo. So I had said to him that Minister Senzo is no more here. But I'm just on recollection. We'll play the recording now. So he said, no, the minister is still here. He's not gone anywhere. Towards the build-up, so he contacts Minister Senzo from his phone. And from his phone, there's a build-up, Commissioner, of the conversation with Mavuso and the minister before he hands the phone to me. So the build-up will be played just now, saying that I am scared, I need to be protected, and it goes on, what we played just now, Commissioner. And then he passes the phone to me. So when I take Mavuza's phone and I put it in my ear, on the other side, I recognize the voice, which is Minister Senzo. And I'll tell the Commissioner how, because I have met the Minister a few times. I have interacted in a few other times when he came to different stations like Inanda. So I know the Minister. I know his voice. And during that call, it wasn't a short call, it was a long call. When I say long, it wasn't just like a few words and put the phone down. So the minister said to me that how I am. I said, I'm fine. Do I love this country? I said, yes, I do. Do I have two countries? I said, no. And he says, I must not let anyone ruin this country. And I would respect, said, yes, minister. Yes, sir. Yes, minister. But the whole thing that I will be protected, that I must now implicate General Nkunazi to say that he gave me instructions for all the shootings that occurred of 172.
9: Yeah. Hi there.
6: Ashraf Garda on the National Pulse.
4: Right, in a few minutes' time, we'll talk to some of the trailblazers who are beneficiaries from different economic empowerment programs within the sector of, let's call it housing development, or in this case here, human settlements. But for now, we have the CEO of the Property Practitioners regulatory authority, and that's Tato Ramaidi. Appreciate your time and thanks for joining us. Well, in your space, really, isn't it?
9: Yes, yes. Thank you so much for having me.
4: Thank you. Yeah. Yes. How has it been so far for you?
9: It's been really good. The attendance, I think, is great. And it's always exciting to be in the midst of stunning women. And obviously, the last day of the Women's Month, it's been very exciting. Yeah.
4: Tell us more of what you do. I mean, you're a regulatory authority, I see that. Tell me more.
9: Yes, we are responsible for regulating property practitioners in the country. And you are aware that we are one of the entities of the Department of Human Settlements. But our mandate rests on three pillars, right? Regulate property practitioners, transformation, and consumer protection in the main. That's what we do.
4: Okay. So therefore, you being here, I mean, as a regulatory authority, obviously, you're an important stakeholder. What has been your expectations besides people coming together, in terms of what you want to see being dialogued and taken out of here and action?
9: You know, for us as the PPRA, we always talk about programs, right, that we have that are confined within our APP, our annual performance plan. But today we get to showcase really those numbers, because we're always in our annual reports, we'll say we've empowered X amount of women, but today those women are here, they're not numbers, and they're here to share their experiences. And for us as the PPRA, it's an opportunity for us to showcase what it is that we do so that we can recruit more women in the sector, because the sector is still very much untransformed. And as far as numbers are concerned, there is still a shortage of women, particularly black women. So today I'm here to recruit.
4: Okay. Give us an idea.
9: Soft recruitment.
4: All right. give us an idea when you say numbers. I mean, is the less? Give us the data. What does the data say? How many?
9: Currently, so we are responsible for 12 subsectors, right? So not only real estate agents, as they are historically known. So we've got developers, homeowners associations, managing agents, auctioneers, just to name a few. Under the real estate umbrella, we've got over 45,000 property practitioners. Less than 25% of those are PDIs. And in that 25%, 10% are women. So do you see? So we're talking 46,000, about less than 5,000 are women.
4: And that's the 10% of the 25, not the 10% of the 100.
9: The 10%, no. The 10% of the 46,000.
4: Yeah, okay.
9: So
4: okay,
9: I'm saying out of the 25%, 10% is women. Yeah. So you see, they still are.
4: So on your soft recruiting drive, what's the... What's the plan today?
9: Well, some of our beneficiaries are here. Some of them are now franchisees. So they're franchise owners. There's a lady here from all the way from Limpopo. She owns a Rawson Property Group franchise in Polokwane. And literally in the last 8 months, her life has changed, right? We've also got some of our SMME recipients. So this is our incubation program where they've received a grant of about 250,000. They've opened up offices. They've done branding, so that really has changed the trajectory of their business. And then we've got the new entrants. Well, when we recruited them, there were new entrants in the sector, but now they are qualified, non-principal property practitioners. So we are, that's what we're here to show today.
4: Okay.
9: To showcase.
4: And then when you recruit them, I mean, tell me more about the work of regulation. What do you regulate? Examples?
9: So
4: I know it's very broad, but
9: yes,
4: what is
9: So the sole source of our existence really is to issue a fidelity fund certificate, right? So that's your tool of trade. So if you are any property practitioner in any of the subsectors that I mentioned, you ought to have a license to operate. So that is our core mandate. That's what we exist. So that's what we do. You cannot be a property practitioner anywhere in the country without that fidelity fund certificate, right? And then we have to ensure that there's compliance in our sector. So just having a tool of trade is not enough. You need to ensure that you're compliant, you do your CPD, your continuous professional development on an annual basis. For those who are principals, as an example, they're mandated to file their audit reports. Actually, they are due today, the 31st of August. So just so that we know what are the transactions that are happening in the trust accounts, because that's trust money.
4: Other people's money, yeah.
9: Other people's money, so we ensure that, you know, there's no looting of funds and our practitioners are ethical and they adhere to the code of conduct.
4: Okay. And what about, I mean, I know we spoke about this beforehand, that the issue of gender-based violence is a key sector theme coming out of this dialogue to escalate those victims in terms of providing homes for them. Where then do you fit in on that?
9: So, you know, it's interesting that you asked that, because on Friday, we were in a portfolio committee of Department of Higher Education. And in there, they were talking about student accommodation. And what broke my heart on Friday, there was a student who was leasing a property, obviously, student accommodation, and was assaulted by the landlord. And the question was, who do we report these things to? So I said, you know, for if

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3: Right, so once again, let me just punctuate this point. The National Research Foundation will honor South Africa's leading researchers, scientists, and innovators at the 2026 NRF Awards. It happens on the 3rd of September in Gqeberha in the Eastern Cape under the theme of Building an Inclusive, Impactful, and Transformed Research Future. Now, the keynote address will be delivered by the Minister of Science, Technology, and Innovation, Professor Blade Nzimande. And let's, well, collectively celebrate our nation's research excellence by joining the live stream on the NRF's YouTube channel National Research Foundation. That's from 5 p.m. on the 3rd of September. So what does that make it? Thursday, right? Yeah. The National Research Foundation, advancing knowledge, transforming lives, inspiring a nation.
4: You're listening to the National Pulse.
3: Okay, let's get to what we said earlier on. We'll chat to some of the trailblazers. I mean, it's a nice ring to it. Who are the people making some serious headway in this industry? Firstly, we've got two guests, maybe a third one joining us as well in the next few minutes. Busisiwe Mazibuko is the CEO of the Govan Mbeki Social Housing. Thanks for joining us. And you're a beneficiary of what? SHRC. What does that mean?
5: We're the beneficiary of the combined capital grant that is awarded to developers of social housing.
3: Okay, and how did that happen to you, and how did it change what you do?
5: Okay, how did it happen? We had to apply for it. We are, like I said, we are a social housing institution, so we manage social housing units. So we applied to the SHRA, that's the Social Housing Regulatory Authority, who get budget from the National Department.
3: Okay, I mean, help us understand what is social housing.
5: Social housing is a program of rentals that is it's government sponsored, so we get a grant from the National Department, and then we also use our own equity where we develop stock. So it's subsidized rentals, so it's strictly rentals. The beneficiaries or the people that reside in these units never own them.
3: Okay.
5: So it's subsidized in the sense that it has a certain target market. So it's meant for people that earn low to middle income. So those are the beneficiaries of this program.
3: Okay. We'll get back to you on today's event in just a moment. Let me then bring in Lungile Zuma, who's the managing director of Lungi Construction, right? Well, thanks for joining us.
6: Thank you very much, sir.
3: Thank you. Right. How did, I mean, you've been talked about as, again, one of the trailblazers. What's your story?
6: My story is I've been invited by the NHPRC, and I've worked with NHPRC through trainings. That's the T

0: technical part of it, if you speak of construction, that women must get certificates to be able to go and look for work there, and the compliance, that is the compliance that they offer through training in HBRC.
1: Okay.
0: That certificate to be able to build houses.
1: And that's so important, absolutely.
0: It's very important.
1: How has that changed things for you?
0: It has changed my company. You know, you get trained and then you must go and look for work. It's easy to find work because anyway, in housing, without this certificate, you cannot be able to pass even the first stage. You know,
1: it's a very, very important passport.
0: Yes, it is. Very important.
1: Well, there you are. Let's then talk about the event proper today. Busisiwe, let me bring you in first. Just your thoughts of what's happened so far. What's your expectations?
2: I think it's the type of event that is very good, especially for women. We are in an environment that is mainly male-dominated. At times, we tend to feel a bit weak, because men then, you know, they tend to overpower what we're supposed to do. Yet, what we're doing is an essential part of human nature. You know, we house people, we accommodate people, give them amenities, you know, like in the social housing the projects. We go beyond giving them houses.
1: And yet, I think it's a fair point to make that South Africa's progress as a country from apartheid South Africa to democratic South Africa would ultimately be judged by the amount of homes we have for the people who live here. And we also know there's many informal settlements, which means, I mean, there's still a huge backlog to fill, isn't it?
2: And looking at the location as well, because social housing is mainly in the areas where the previously disadvantaged people were not allowed to live in. So our social housing projects, that's where we develop. So then it's close to all amenities. It's close to schools, it's close to police stations, it's close to town, it's close to work. So it makes actually the people's livelihood as well quite meaningful.
1: Very, very much so. Let me just, in the minute or so we got remaining, Lungina, just your thoughts in terms of your expectations of, I mean, it's a dialogue, but everybody wants to see results, isn't it?
0: You know, I've been to dialogues, but this one is exceptional, I would say, because it is involving a lot of different... it's like now, the first session was dealing with GBV and all. Yes, you can build a house, and in that house, the challenges that are there, you find, you know, there's a lot. So it is very different, and it is worth doing it, hoping that the other departments will be able to join the human settlement with NHBRC, HDI. These are one thing I would say. They will be able to join and make sure that sustainability, in because giving a house alone and not knowing what is happening inside, you know, it would be, it won't make this.
1: All right. Let's conclude with this. I mean, you already said it's exceptional,
0: yes,
1: which is fantastic to hear.
0: Mm.
1: But at the end of the day, you're going to go home and you're going to measure the success. What would be a successful overall event for you here?
0: Mine is that I've been to, as I've mentioned before, that I've been to dialogues. But this one is involving all the nature of living, if I would say. Like, it's a house, but there are people that are going to stay in that house, taking care of them, the students, there are student accommodation and all and all.
1: Bottom line, their lives will change, right?
0: And yes, lives will change,
1: and
0: definitely.
1: And you're giving them the oxygen to change all of that.
0: Yes,
1: I appreciate your time, both of you. That's Lungile Zuma. And before that, we've had Busisiwe Mazibuko. Thanks for your time here on the National Pulse. Here's the news headlines. Just go on 4:30.
3: Thank you, Ashraf. On the news headlines, Eskom says it remains on track to eliminate load reduction by next year. Eskom says load reduction aims to protect local infrastructure and public safety from illegal connections, meter tampering, theft and network overloading. Minister of Communications and Digital Technologies, Soli Malatsi, says a revised artificial intelligence policy draft will be finalized by the end of the financial year. G20 finance ministers and central bank governors are meeting in Asheville, North Carolina, with U.S. Treasury Secretary Scott Bessent. A full update follows at the top of the hour with Greg Hose.
4: 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Guiding you through the rush hour traffic.
5: Good afternoon. We start with that crash on Joburg Z3 South. It's around the Linksfield Road at Edenvale area. And traffic is piled all the way back now through Marlborough Drive. So Limbrough Park to Galooly's under pressure. Keep that in mind if you're heading that way for flight connections via Galooly's to get to the airport. Also a crash on the Mike 1 North near Grayston. That's heavy coming up from the Melrose area. And a prang on the N12 eastbound between Edenvale and Craft Road, home to Boxburg and Benoni, being held into that one as well. The N1 North up as far as New Road is fairly busy up through Midrand. Pretoria's highway is generally okay. A ski in Pathlele and a Maraba start up through towards Zapaco. That's looking heavy today. Now, if you're on that run between Durban and Pietermaritzburg, we had that crash earlier after Ashburton. That's cleared, but there are now two breakdowns in a heavy backlog. So Linfield Park through Ashburton on your way halfway towards Market Road. That is absolutely jam-packed. That crash on the N2 South between Gateway and Kormashu is still there. That's fairly heavy going as well. Cape Town today, N2 out of town, swinging through Hospital Bend towards Boonga Avenue at Langa, busy. N1 from the city centre right through to about Belleville is very slow, and there's already some queuing pressure on that Kuberg Road as you head in towards Bloberg Road, heading up towards Dunoon or Tableview. With your traffic updates, I'm Rob Byrne.
4: This is SAFM Sport with Zai Khan.
1: Right, Zai, have I got you there? Yeah.
6: Yeah.
1: Yeah, listen, I mean, interesting, for some people, Rusty Erasmus is his ultimate hero. But for others, he's a bit of a villain. Tell us why.
6: Oh, yes, he is a bit of a villain, isn't our Rusty Erasmus? I feel like, Ashraf, the mind games have already started, and we know how the mind games with Rusty Erasmus officially kicks off, even though the teams haven't even met in Soweto yet. I think the contest is already happening in the press conference. Rusty Erasmus, the villain himself, speaking out with war of words between the Springboks and the All Blacks. The coach has rejected claims by All Blacks coach Dave Rennie that South Africa deliberately walk around opponents in the scrum to win penalties. Erasmus insists those concerns should be raised, and that's through World Rugby's official review process and not through the media. While defending his pack, the Bok coach stressed that there's no personal feud with Rennie, and saying that the pair remain friends. The third test of rugby's greatest rivalry takes place at FNB Stadium in Soweto on Saturday. On to cricket, and the former Australian captain, Ricky Ponting, believes Marnus Labuschagne's place in the test side is almost untenable. After more than 2 years without a century, Labuschagne managed scores of 1, 31, and 4 in Australia's drawn home series against Bangladesh, prompting Ponting to call for fresh faces ahead of October's 3-test tour of South Africa. Ponting also suggested moving Travis Head back to the middle order to create an opening spot for a younger batter as Australia prepared to face the Proteas pace attack.
7: Yeah, it's definitely worthwhile now in hindsight. So I wish I had like a time portal thing that way I can see into the future. But at that point in time, I think mentally just trying to go forward and putting the hard work, that was the most difficult part for me, to wake up every morning and go and say, okay, I have to do this to improve. That was the most difficult part for me at that point in time, because it didn't feel like I was improving, even though I put in the hard work, working, obviously, running 5 hours a day. Some days. So just to work on that part, like, even though it doesn't look like you're getting the rewards at that point in time, it's going to pay off.
6: There we go. That's the Proteas all-rounder, Dwayne Jansen, detailing how he nearly walked away from cricket as frustration grew around his career. Now, he did make his debut for South Africa and has played in both their opening matches in the Tri-Series against Namibia and Zimbabwe in Windhoek. Some soccer news now. FC Barcelona has officially wrapped up the signing of Brazilian forward Gabriel Jesus from Arsenal, looking for an alternative center forward. The Spanish giant struck a quick deal, and the striker has already been given permission to undergo his medical examination, and that's today. Tennis, one of the biggest upsets in modern tennis history. Novak Djokovic has been eliminated in the opening round of the US Open. The tennis icon fell to Argentina's Mariano Navone in a grueling five-set epic. Navone, who idolized Djokovic growing up, called the victory a dream come true on the world's biggest stage. And finally, South African athletics continuing to sprint into an exciting future. 19-year-old Leander Kukumo smashing the South African under 20 400 meters record with a blistering 44.52 seconds to claim gold in Brescia, while Bayanda Walaza stormed to victory in the 100 meters in 10 seconds. Walaza has now won four consecutive 100 meter finals, while Kukumo's latest performance is one of the country's brightest young stars. And this is ahead of the Diamond League final in Brussels this week. The future of South African sprinting, bright, obviously flying and not walking. And we'll leave it there for now. We'll have more coming your way on the National Pulse at the top of the hour. I'm Zai Khan.
1: Go, Zai. Before I let you go, I mean, Djokovic losing, I mean, lost to a relative unknown. I mean, not a semi-final, not a final. And yeah. Then he was crying, right? What do you make of the fact that he, you know, I'm just thinking, if you lose to an unknown in the early stages, in this case, first round, then it's like giant killer, story's over. If you lose to finals, you may say, well, maybe I'll never play in another final. I mean, but losing and then crying, what do you make of it? Like, for a person who's won it all.
6: Was he sick? Because he looked like he was sick to me. And even though he was upset about the loss, he was vomiting, Ashraf. So it was a bit strange for Djokovic to lose again, you know, in the first round. So I hope that he gets better. But again, I think it is the sign of the times that the mighty Djokovic could be going backwards in his career. It's time to hang up the racket, put the balls away, so to speak.
1: On his way out. Who knows? Yeah.
6: Who knows?
1: But I can't imagine that. Life without Nadal, it can't survive, and it did. And then Federer, and it survived, and Djokovic. But after that, I mean, there's Alcaraz, but who else is there? The big names. I mean,
6: Sinner
1: as well. Yeah. Well, there you are. Okay. It's the US. South African into the second round. I understand. Maybe we could talk about that later on. We are so starved of a South African champion in tennis, and others can throw in names in terms of who they may be, right? Okay, we'll talk in an hour. Yeah?
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1: Right, let's get to the markets now, as always, with Makwe Masilela. Makwe, top of your agenda.
12: Yeah, RACL Food. Remember, the Salati guys, the guys who are making some baked bread, their overall financial performance as EBITDA fell 8.6%, mainly due to lower sugar and pet food results. Ashraf Sugar was impacted by deep sea imports because of ineffective tariff protection, which also displayed local market sales into lower priced raw export market, while pet food was constrained by food safety related production disruptions, which constrained supply and their ability to meet demand. Revenue down 4%, profits underlying headline earnings per share down 27%, and dividend per share was reduced by 33%. Ashraf Global Markets ramped up bets on a rate hike after hawkish remarks by U.S. Fed chair that led to us opening with slightly weaker rand as the dollar held steady. Stocks on the back foot. The U.S. and Iran exchange strikes for the first time in about a month. China manufacturing activity contracted for a second straight month in August, although the pace of decline eased, and the G20, we know, is starting in the U.S. today for finance ministers and central bankers, and we didn't get the invite, but the U.S. said they plan to ask members to review their terms of trade with China, and global traders continued to, that is gold traders, to reassess the Fed interest rate outlook following hawkish inflation message, while increasing or heating up oil prices at to inflation concerns, and that despite this latest pullback, the yellow metal remains about 10% higher, that is for the month of August, and is heading for its strongest monthly gain since January. Now gold is down 0.6% at 4,427. Platinum is down 2% at 1,796. And the direct military clash between U.S. and Iran sparked that panic that renewed hostilities could disrupt crude shipments through the Strait of Hormuz. Brent crude went up almost 5% at $90 a barrel. And that flare-up in geopolitical risk sent the global and bonds lower, with the JSE down 1.4%, basically erasing all of last week gain, just 1.2%, and the rand firmed a little bit, 0.1% against the dollar, 1614, 2185 against the pound, and 1872 against the euro.
1: Ryan, thanks for that, Mark. We've got an hour of the markets, full deep dive, 6 to 7 with Jimmy Moya.
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1: Right, let's get to your thoughts. So we've got WhatsApp comments that we're going to play and keep them up to 30 seconds, please. We've got live calls that we can take. We've got tweets as well if you are tweeting along. Hashtag the National Pulse, tag SFM Radio, tag me on whatever it is. In fact, here's a question. What's the biggest conversation that moves you today? What is it? You tell me. Right, let's go to some voice notes.
13: Good afternoon, Ashraf, and your team. Happy Women's Month, last day. You know what is in my mind? Let's go out and vote, people of South Africa, so that we must stop complaining. Keep peace in Matlosan.
14: Hi, Ashraf. On the subject of the flyover of the stadium, I think there's a storm in a teacup. You know, the guys that did the job there were very competent pilots. The planes were apparently almost brand new, so there was a real chance of them failing in the air. And it was cleared by apparently the Civil Aviation Authority. These guys, the pilots, would have checked things out very carefully before they undertook any stunt like this. They would have walked around the stadium, checked the weather before they flew, and the speed that they had to fly at, and so on. It wasn't just a one-off thing. It had been planned carefully, I would imagine, days in advance. Thanks, Martin.
13: Hi, Ashraf in the SFM National. Ashraf, I've realized that most of the people who praising the IFP is those who born after 1994. They don't know the history of the IFP. Even some of the people, I don't think if their family can explain a lot about the IFP, then they will still have maybe pressing in to say Shonwa can be the president of the country and so on and so on. I don't know what is compensating IFP so much while like these people, I don't understand actually. I don't understand actually the problem.
15: Hi, Ashraf. If we had lost to the All Blacks, all these people, all these critics would not be saying what they are saying about the flyover. They are saying they are concentrating on the flyover because we have won. That's how it is. And if they keep complaining, really, I would just say to them, show them to the next pool so that they can swim. Arinimas.
16: Show them to the next pool so they can swim. No, I don't think it's sour grapes at all. I mean, it's 1-1 in the series. There's 2 to go. No matter what, All Blacks are one of the great rugby nations together with South Africa. No, the criticism was actually fueled by North American, European, English media. Nothing to do with the All Blacks itself. So, no. I think, as I've said, because, I mean, I'm listening to what Mike said, it's a storm in a teacup. I mean, these guys are competent. Nothing actually happened. We may think it's too close, but if they say that was what they signed for, then that's what they signed for. They didn't lose control of anything, right? I do think, let's not underestimate what appears to be a negative narrative of South Africa, and an increasingly negative one in the last few months. And you can debate where it's fueled from, why it's being fueled, and to what end. That is another conversation. So take that narrative with a pinch of salt, right? Okay, there. Yeah, Percy, about saying if you vote, you can't complain. No, I think if you vote, you can still complain. If you don't vote, you can complain. And if you do vote, you can still complain. There's no way that if you vote, you now can stop complaining, because it doesn't also mean that voting actually ensures great success in an election. You have the right to vote. It's critical that you voice that opinion, but it's the collective ultimately that does count, so you can still vote on that one. Right, let's see if we've got some more voice notes.
17: Not much alive.
16: In fact, let's get to some of the callers. We've got a call, Mosquito in Umlazi. Hi, Mosquito.
18: Hi, Ashraf, how are you?
16: Yeah, good to talk to you. Go for it. What's your point?
18: It's good to talk to you. Listen, Ashraf, I just don't understand why can't the president, Cyril Ramaphosa, fire Senzo Mthunu? Today we had evidence. Evidence come up by Senzo Mthunu. Why can't he not fire this person? I just don't understand. This person's got VIP protection, everything. But this person is busy making us. Why Ramaphosa cannot fire this person? I just don't understand. And the ANC, they say they want to renew. But you want to renew, but you're keeping the person, you're keeping the person on the same. I just don't understand.
16: And your major point, you know, it doesn't just happen in one day. You see, even what was said today, it has to be tested in a court.
18: Okay.
16: This is not a court.
18: Ashraf, can I ask? Yes, Minister of Social Works was fired fast.
16: Okay. You're saying some are fired quicker than others. Okay, I take your point. You know, I take your point. Perfect. Thank you for that. Right. Let's see if, in fact, we've got we have another WhatsApp. We've got a few more WhatsApp calls. In fact, what we'll do, we can talk about business after this.
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16: We have a feature called Grow Your Business, and Grow My Business in this case. How do we do so? We'll talk about that, some important insights coming up, in fact, in a moment. Let me just tell you, we are chatting to you from the Women in the Human Settlement Sector Dialogue. So you've noticed a lot of the conversations today from Kempton Park, from the Destiny Hotel, fabulous place, by the way, is all centered around human settlements as one, empowerment another, and the issues of the victims of gender-based violence and how they can be given secure places to stay. All of that interwoven one into the other, right? And there'll be more to come. We'll chat to the minister around that as well later on. Right, let's, however, get to the theme of, growing your business. So how do you grow your business? There are so many different angles around it, and you know if you are in business that you sometimes struggle along with that in getting all of that right. So there's important factors that you may want to... you've got questions around, and let's see, in fact, if we can get those things answered. So maybe in general, by the way, if you've got any thoughts about what you'd like us to address in growing your business in the future, maybe send us a message. Let's see what we can do. But here's the one that is significant about business strategy and business execution. And Tutu Motsi, the CEO of Tamani, has a thought on that. Tutu, thanks for joining us on the National Pulse.
25: Good afternoon, Ashraf. Thanks for having me, and afternoon to your listeners.
16: So I'm very interested to know, because I've been talking strategy, I promise you, this entire weekend about other forms of business I'm involved in. But you want to talk about, A, the importance of strategy and the importance of execution on that strategy. Tell me about it.
25: Yes, Ashraf. I think the first point around a strategy is an important one because, often when you talk to people about strategy from a business perspective, they would tend to give you a list of activities that they intend to do, whether it's for a period of 6 months or 12 months. And we find that we need to reorientate people about what strategy is. And at the core of it, strategy is actually about making choices. It's making choices about, what your aspirations are as a business or a business leader. Where do you want to play? What markets do you want to focus in? What customer segments do you want to focus on? And how do you want to win? And what that means is, how do you want to define success you know, for your business and that business strategy. And why this distinction is important between, you know, setting a clear business strategy and making plans is that it forces you to be able to make choices on, you know, constraints, which are a reality for most businesses, you know, that those are around, you know, time and talent. You know, do you have the capacity and the right people to be able to deliver on whatever strategy you want to see play out? And then, of course, finances, you know, and being able to figure out, given the constraints that you have, what choices then you need to make from a strategic perspective to then realize that strategy. So that's the first point that I maybe just wanted to distinguish. And then, of course, I think, you know, the best companies in the world are not necessarily companies that have the greatest strategies alone, but they're supported by very good execution. And the planning then comes in having a very clear execution strategy on how you will deliver on that overall business strategy.
16: But I think the fundamental point in the seats in the interest, how do you turn strategy into action? So let's just talk about this. First of all, just so that we know, because some people think just do things without thinking. Am I right? Strategy is critical, isn't it? And then the second part, the action after the strategy is critical. So how do you then link the two, turn strategy into action? Because often enough, you have great ideas. And I think you made the point, they're stuck in a boardroom or stuck in a PowerPoint. But if it's not materialized, it ain't going to happen.
25: Yes, yes. It boils down to, you know, understanding what are the key components that are essential to bringing your strategy to life. So as I just touched on previously, it's around the capacity and your capabilities and really having an honest reflection to say, do I have the right capacity and the capabilities within my business to be able to execute on whatever strategy I've planned? It's then figuring out, where do you potentially need to invest? You know, do you need to invest in people, so onboarding better talent or better skilled people? Do you need to invest in technology? And then the last element is in clearly having the ability to measure the performance of that strategy and essentially having a feedback loop. And we often see the gap that, you know, clients will set a strategy at the beginning of the year, maybe do a half-year review, and then you do an end-of-the-year review where sometimes you find out that you're not going to meet your strategic goals. And sometimes it's about breaking up strategy into, you know, bite-sized chunks. You know, we talk about 90-day repeatable cycles. So looking at your strategy in a 90-day lens and making sure that whatever you're not able to achieve within the first 90-day quarter, how do you make sure you improve that within the second 90 days? So those are some of the components which I think can help business leaders and business owners to be able to execute their strategies.
16: And let's just conclude with this in the minute we have remaining. When it comes to strategy, who should input into your strategy? You know, meaning, can you just think it through yourself, even if you don't know enough about it? And then when it comes to action, who should help you action that strategy? You've got a minute.
25: Yeah, so on both ends. So strategy can be top-down, so really owned by leaders, but informed by people within the business. And then the execution of a strategy must sit within the business, you know, because you can have the best CEOs, but if you don't have the right people underneath the CEO at management and at staff level, your strategy will fall flat. So it is really a company-wide collaboration with clear ownership and execution activities identified.
16: And one has to be really aware of that link between the two all of the time. Well, thanks for putting it on the agenda, Tuto Motsi. Much appreciate you engaging us here on the National Pulse. The CEO of Tamani, linking strategy with action to follow, or else. Right now, I have strategy to give you the best we can, and part of that action plan is to deliver the news at 5 o'clock. Here's Greg.

0: Thank you, Ashraf. No problems with service delivery on SAFM. Charges laid against businessman Suleiman Karim and G20 ministers meet in the US. Good day to you. The Matlanga Commission's confirmed that criminal charges have been laid against Northwest businessman Suleiman Karim following his failure to appear before the inquiry. It's emerged that the charges were laid on the 21st of August following the instruction of the Commission chairperson Mbuyiseli Matlanga. Commission spokesperson Jeremy Michaels says the Commission secretary has laid the charges on behalf of the Commission and the NATA has now been handed over to the Commission's Recommendations Task Team, or CRTT.
1: Justice Matlanga had instructed the secretary of the Commission to lay criminal charges against Mr. Suleiman Karim, and indeed that has been done. The criminal charges have been laid against Mr. Karim by the Commission, by the secretary on behalf of the Commission, and that matter is now in the hands of the Commission's Recommendations Task Team, the CRTT.
0: Eskom says it remains on track to eliminate load reduction by next year. It says load reduction aims to protect local infrastructure and public safety from illegal connections, meter tampering, theft and network overloading. Eskom CEO Dan Morokani.
2: 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This we do to serve our customers better. The distribution is where most customers directly experience Eskom's performance. During the year, approximately 1.2 million customers were relieved from load reduction, and seven provinces achieved load reduction-free status. From 826 affected feeders at inception, approximately 400 have been addressed, leaving 427. We remain on track for full elimination of load reduction by 2027.
0: The Minister of Communications and Digital Technology, Solly Malatsi, says a revised artificial intelligence policy draft will be finalised by the end of the financial year. It will then be open for public comment. The policy was set to be gazetted for public consultations in June, but the Minister says consultations with stakeholders are still underway.
3: The draft AI policy, we need the wait following the discovery that there were fictitious references used in there. The plan is to ensure that by the end of this financial year, we've got a revised AI policy, draft AI policy, which we can then put up for public comment.
0: The spokesperson for the Jacob Zuma Foundation, Mazwanele Mani, says he believes the Constitutional Court ruling in the review application brought by former President Zuma against the chairperson of the TRC Cases Inquiry, Sisi Khampepe, is a tie. This is despite the court dismissing the application by Zuma and former President Thabo Mbeki. They wanted to have Khampepe recuse herself from the inquiry that aims to determine if there were efforts to stop the prosecution of TRC cases. Zuma and Mbeki were concerned that she could be biased as she had served as a TRC commissioner and as the Deputy National Director of Public Prosecutions before 2000. Mani explains.
4: If you go to the judgment, you will see that it was purely on the issue of apprehension of bias. It had nothing to do with stopping the commission on its very important work. We support the work. We support that it should continue to do what it needs to do. So, but the narrative out there is a very malicious one. And if you look at the judgment is 4-4-4-5. Actually, correctly reported, it should be reported as a tie, which had to be broken up by a casting vote of Judge Rogers, who was presiding over the Concord judges, as it were. To have four judges out of nine agreeing with the foundation must mean something.
0: G20 finance ministers and central bank governors are meeting in North Carolina with the U.S. Treasury Secretary Scott Bessent. They're pushing for greater international cooperation on economic growth and support for the U.S. campaign to isolate Iran. But G20 member South Africa is absent after the Trump administration excluded its officials from this year's G20 process. Several G20 members, including Germany, China, India, Brazil and the AU, have objected to South Africa's exclusion. Shoen Bryce Peace reports.
5: As finance ministers and central bank governors from the world's major economies gather in Asheville, U.S. Treasury Secretary Scott Bessent is seeking support for Washington's economic pressure campaign against Iran. Bessent is expected to press countries to cut ties with Tehran, with a threat of U.S. secondary sanctions for those countries that do not. The talks are also focused on global growth, trade imbalances, rising debt, and strengthening supply chains. Last year's G20 host South Africa remains excluded from the US G20 processes this year following a deterioration in relations between Washington and Pretoria over domestic and foreign policy differences. The meeting runs through Tuesday. Sheldon Briceby's SABC News, New York.
0: The top story, the Matlanga Commission's confirmed that criminal charges have been laid against Northwest businessman Suleiman Karim following his failure to appear before the inquiry. That's SAFM News. I'm Greg Hose.
6: Welcome to SAFM Sports Headlines. We'll bring you rugby, and there's been excitement building to the third test. The Springboks receiving a timely injury boost, with Damian Willemse expected to miss just one test but return for the series finale in the United States. And we'll also bring you news from the US Open Tennis. The Argentinian unseeded player, he rallied to beat Novak Djokovic, who was struggling openly and feeling awful on the courts at the US Open. All the details around 5:30.
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8: Good afternoon. Here's your Monday afternoon drive time hotspots. Joburg's N3 is still solid today from Buccleuch out to a crash by Linksfield Road. In fact, you probably feel that about the N1, the Yudske River Bridge, southbound, coming through mid-round into Buccleuch and then splitting onto the N3. It's a really excessive backlog there. The N1 north up as far as New Road, looking quite slow. Ahead of that through to Pretoria, not a bad run today. Getting out of Pretoria Central, SGM Pathleli Drive, heavy on that run through towards the Putco Depot, heading up towards the Mighty Mopoli Highway Junction. Durban today, crash on the entry south between Gateway and Kumashi seems to have cleared up. Traffic is busy at recovery mode there. If you like it, it's starting to move off. Sherwood to Spaghetti Junction, and then the N2 up to Umgeta Road. Slow. So if you're coming out of Durban, N3 through the 4 level and onto the N2, bad all the way through Sherwood to Spaghetti Junction. Another crash on the N3 around Ashburton, Pietermaritzburg. Now, you've got a crash that's just happened between Ashburton and Pietermaritzburg about halfway through. You've got one just after that, which is now being cleared, and there's another one that's just happened going into Pietermaritzburg by Alan Payton. So from Ashburton all the way up into PMB, it's sluggish. The old side road, R103, Polly Shorts into Pietermaritzburg, heavy as well today. Cape Town, the M5 under pressure through Maitland down towards the N2 highway split. N1 out of town, pretty slow between the city centre and Brackenfell. And we're queuing on the N2 out of town, passing the airport towards the R300. With your traffic update, I'm Rob Byrne.
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10: Well, there we are, the last hour of today's show of the National Pulse, coming to you from, the Radisson Destiny Hotel, fabulous place here in Kempton Park, which is, you know, very close to the OR Tambo International Airport, so you can see, once again, you know, planes flying. If you look up in the sky, planes flying. It's very topical, planes flying, as you would know. I saw a picture from someone who sent me the plane at the Viking Garage. You know, we've got a caller who says it's from Viking Garage. That's, you know, very close between, close to Eldorado Park, Devlin, right? And, you know, that's historically where there's a plane, small plane mounted on the garage roof. And you can understand why there's that, because of those the double planes that flew just over the roof at the Cape Town City Stadium. Just for the thoughts about that, the technical aspect, but also, do you see a narrative being driven against South Africa? I sense it, not in one issue, but on multiple issues. Do you see that narrative? And how then should South Africa fight back? Because if it's a war of words and the war of minds, there's got to be a way, you know, you fight back. Or do you just ignore it completely and say, well, you know what, whatever happens, happens, it really doesn't matter. Okay, we've got more things to come. We'll chat to the Minister of Human Settlements as well later on. That comes up in a few minutes' time. But there's also other developments regarding the Tembisa Hospital, which we'll pick up right after this.
9: Before there was the SAFM you know today, there was the English service, there was Radio South Africa, Radio South Africa, and there was a country going through extraordinary change.
11: Hello. Good morning, Mr. Raphael.
9: From the darkness of apartheid,
12: I have to inform honorable members,
9: through the states of emergency.
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9: Through the release of Nelson Mandela.
14: Comrades and fellow South Africans, I greet you all.
9: Through the birth of a democratic South Africa.
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9: The conversations continued, and in 1995, a new SAFM emerged. 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This August, SAFM looks back at the journey that brought us here. 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
10: Well, I tell you what, that story of Suleiman Karim, the drama's there because, you know, there we are. As you've heard, criminal charges will be instituted for his non-appearance at the Madlanga Commission, which, again, you know, for those who think, ah, just a talk shop, just a charade, well, you better think again, isn't it? Let's talk about the Tembisa Hospital procurement issues. 37-year-old Stefan Joel Govind Raju appeared in the Specialized Commercial Crimes Court sitting at the Palm Ridge Magistrates Court, right? He faces charges of fraud, corruption, and money laundering. Now, Stefan Joel Govind Raju was arrested at the OR Tambo International Airport on Friday. So just before the weekend, that's after returning from while he was abroad, right? So lots to consider coming out of that. First, here's Calvin Mabaza, SABC News reporter, who's been covering that story. Calvin, thanks for joining us on the National Pulse.
17: Yes, good afternoon, and good afternoon to the listeners as well.
10: Thank you. This is an interesting story because, I mean, the person in question here was abroad and according to him, I understand, sort of voluntarily returned home, knowing that it would have to, you know, face the music. Tell me more about what's happened here.
17: Yes, so he appeared in court this morning. He was granted a 200,000 rand bail. So the NPA did not oppose his bail application, saying that he has cooperated with authorities since 2023, so in his bail application, he argued that he was not a flight risk, highlighting his family, property and business interests in South Africa. And he also told the court that he returned voluntarily from abroad despite knowing that there are investigations on him. So you'd remember that he was arrested shortly after he landed in South Africa from abroad on Friday.
10: Okay, let's talk about, you know, his alleged involvement in this huge issue that certainly captured the imagination of our country for all the wrong reasons, right? What is his alleged involvement?
17: Yes, so he faces charges of fraud, corruption and money laundering. So the case relates to more than 596 million rand alleged irregular Tembisa hospital contracts. So investigators allege that procurement processes were manipulated to avoid formal tender requirements. So his involvement, the SIU, we'll remember that the SIU identified three alleged syndicates in the broader investigation in Tembisa Hospital. So he has been linked to Syndicate X. So investigators allege that he was connected to a network of about 98 companies, with at least 73 of those companies allegedly contracted by Tembisa Hospital. So the wider investigation involves the alleged procurement was of more than 2 billion rand.
10: Therefore, in the broader scheme of the whole, where do you think he fits in the pecking order, in the hierarchy?
17: Yes, he fits in the syndicate was linked in that broader 2 billion rand procurement irregular that was identified by the SIU. So there was a syndicate called Syndicate X. So he is linked to that syndicate as the SIU alleges that he was that Syndicate X that was identified as one of the syndicates that were identified in that broader 2 billion procurement irregularity that was red flagged in the central hospital irregular procurement with that 2 billion rand.
10: All right, let's leave it at that. Appreciate your time, Calvin Mabaza, SABC News reporter, covering the story of the appearance in court today of Stefan Joel Govind Raju, linked to the Tembisa Hospital procurement fraud saga, really. We'll have more on some of the other big issues, including chatting to the Minister of Human Settlements in a few minutes' time.
7: SAFM has signed a code of conduct that is enforced by the Broadcasting Complaints Commission of South Africa. Under the code, we are committed to giving news that is accurate, comment that is fair, and programming that is not harmful, does not amount to hate speech, or contain violence or explicit sex. If you think we are not living up to that code, then you can inform the Broadcasting Complaints Commission of South Africa. Direct any complaints in writing to the Broadcasting Complaints Commission of South Africa. PO Box 142365. Craig Hall 2024. 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
10: Right, in fact, so it will connect more so around the issues of human settlements coming up shortly, but a chance for me to pick up some further comments from you, and you can do that via WhatsApp comments as well as live calls. And again, you can do that on range on any of the big issues we've raised, or in fact, what have we missed out on today? Of course, we never cover everything. What are the big issues that you want to raise? What are we missing out on? Let's hear what you have to say. There's some of WhatsApp comments I'll start with first. In fact, we'll get you. Do we have that? Let's just connect. Of course, I'm on an outside broadcast, and sometimes there's a misconnection between one and the other. So let's see if we can play some of the WhatsApp comments now.
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10: Okay, we've just sorry for that misconnection. This happens trying to play some of your WhatsApp comments. So the question to you is just pick up, first of all, on the issues of human settlements. The point that I made earlier on, I mean, it must trouble all of us as a country, right? That coming from apartheid South Africa, where, you know, people were designated to live in certain places on the basis of who they are, their color, their ethnicity, right? Then you have democratic South Africa. And the plan would be, of course, you can live where you want to. But, I mean, that's not, it's easier said than done. Inevitably, you're going to live according in places where you can afford. So, you know, wealthier people will migrate to wealthy areas. Less privileged will remain or go to less privileged areas. I get that. But having said that, the population has grown compared to 1994 or before that, but also the commitment to the whole country has grown, whereas maybe the emphasis then was a narrow sector of South Africa's population. But you have to ask yourself, when people say, you know, potholes are a symbol of a city not working, then you have to ask yourself this: the proliferation of informal settlements around the country, growing by the day, is a powerful symbol of a country's inability to be able to provide the most basic need for the people of our country, which is a place to live in, without it being an informal settlement, because by its very definition, informal does mean you're going to check out of there soon. So I'd love to know what you think about it, because we are talking to you today at this event that is hosted by Human Settlements, right? What do you make of that as a symbol of things going wrong, and how did we get ourselves in a position? Two things will come to mind immediately. Most people say, well, it's because the population has grown and we as a country just don't have the money because of negative economic growth or slowed down economic growth. But is that all? Are there other ways? How did we get to a situation where we find so many people, in fact, do not have a home or a place to stay? And then you can extend that same conversations to the type of schools they need to go to, universities, tertiary education, and then, of course, right, the other issue, which would be the issues of jobs. All of that links. So if you have any strong opinions on that, well, get it off your chest. I'd love to talk to you about it.
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10: So let's get to some of the callers that we have. Right, I don't pick up your name only because

0: Or is that the type of, you know, information or misinformation that is the war words, that is like the most normal thing that happens in our sport all of the time, internationally that is, which is trying to just knock one and the other. Okay, let's talk about the RTZN Awards after this.
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0: Right, let's talk about the RTZN Awards. South Africa's putting its RTZNs on the spotlight as finalists for the 2026 South African National RTZN Awards. They're preparing to compete for national recognition across many fields with the theme of changing artisanal identity and status. With me is Sabelo Buthelezi, who's the Chief Director of Special Project Unit at the Department of Higher Education and Training. Much appreciate you engaging us for the National Pulse. Thanks for joining us.
2: Thank you very much, Ashraf, and good afternoon to you and the listeners.
0: Thank you for your time. Right. Well, let's talk about this. I mean, just as this need or this importance of spotlighting artisans and their space in the broader South African industry.
2: Thank you, Ashraf. We want to change the narrative on two areas. Firstly, on TVET colleges, we want to highlight them as institutions of choice, not as second institutions after universities. So that's one area that we want to address. But also, we want to change the narrative around the artisanship as a career of choice and professionalize it, because there is importance in professionalizing artisans and celebrating the skills that are building the economy. Because without artisans, we will not be able to build the economy, we will not be able to industrialize, we will not be able to grow the SME and encourage entrepreneurship. So that's what these awards are all about.
0: Okay, let's just be clear so we are not misinformed. When we talk about artisans, artisanal people, who are referring to, what are the trades we're talking about?
2: We have chosen 13 priority trades, but just amongst others, we are talking about welders, we are talking about electricians, we are talking about plumbers, motor mechanic, fitting antennas, millwrights. These are people that have went through a 3 or a 4 year intensive training that is done within the TVET college and the industry, covering the knowledge, the practical and the workplace, and they qualify and become artisans on either 3 years or 4 year qualification. These are the people that we are celebrating. These are the people that are assisting in building, in different roles that they are in building the economy.
0: Okay, and therefore, in terms of these awards, I mean, when does the awards proper happen? And you have a short list right now?
2: We have already went through a rigorous nomination and selection process. So currently we are having the 39 nominees that will be awarded and recognized on the 5th of September, which is the coming Saturday, on an event that will be hosted by the Minister of Department of Higher Education and Training. And they will be coming across 9 provinces in different TVET colleges, but also the different employers, because a number of them are people that are already applying their trades within different employers.
0: You made the point earlier in terms of perceptions of artisans. I mean, what is the general perception of artisans in our country, and does it need changing? And if so, how?
2: Firstly, the perception is around TVET colleges is that it's an institution that when a matriculant did not get a space at the university, you can then go to a TVET college. Or if you did not finish school, you can then go to a TVET college. As if TVET colleges are remedial school, which they are not. They are institutions that are having a certain dedicated mandate in terms of providing mid-level artisanal skills. But also perception around society that when someone say he or she is an artisan, how does the society perceive that person among different career options? If a person comes and say, I'm a lawyer, then people know exactly what is behind that person. But if a person comes and say, I'm a mechatronics technician, then they are very

0: few people who will understand the critical importance of that occupation in driving a number of food processes that we might be enjoying and picking up at supermarket. But the value chain of that, anything that we have, it has been passed or touched by an artisan somewhere. The value chain of that is so important.
1: Now, the fact that we're still having this conversation, and I may have had a similar conversation 10 years ago, suggests still a lot more work needs to be done around perceptions. I mean, so who's failing then in the perception space?
0: I will say we are all failing, even because the society and everyone else will know that this country needs artisans. But come the matric results, everyone will be running for few spaces at the universities. And countries that are succeeding in this, countries like Germany and Switzerland, 70% of their school leaving youth pursue vocational education, and only about 25 to 30% goes for academic. Hence, they are able to then deploy skilled and competent artisans to build their economy. But we want to send, as a society, we want to send everyone to the university for professional development, and ignore the vocational education, which is more critical in building the economy. So as a society, as the department, we are doing that, but also the society, I'm calling upon the society to help and assist on saying, how do we train the people that build the economy of the country, and how do we elevate their status?
1: But isn't then, and maybe this is the last thought here, isn't then the big issue around perceptions that needs to be discussed and workshopped at basic education level? I'm talking primary school and high school. I say that because, you know, often when you talk about people who are successful, the immediate words are, well, what are you, a doctor, a lawyer, or an engineer? You get my point. Like, it's a common thing that's how people answer. So what effort needs to be done at school level for teachers to be able to teach a perception change so that the learners understand that there are critically significant careers to be played out outside what you would call about traditional universities?
0: So true, Ashraf. It starts from home. During the career days at primary, what are we saying to kids around career choice? It goes to teachers as well, basic education. What are we saying about different careers that children should aspire to? Do we talk about how each career contribute to either self-employment, to starting your own business, to entrepreneurship, to building the economy if you happen to be employed? Because these careers are easily lead to self-employment. And also through these awards, we are able to support the winners through an entrepreneurship program. We have partner organizations that are assisting around ensuring that we don't only the awards are not an end in themselves, but we are able to take the winners through those that want to be entrepreneurs. We assist them in ensuring that they register their business, they develop entrepreneurship skills, and so on.
1: Okay, you've put it on the agenda. We've noted it. Sabelo Buthelezi, Chief Director of Special Project Unit of the Special Project Unit at the Department of Higher Education and Training. Much appreciate you engaging us here on the National Pulse. Here's time for the news headlines. Just go on 5:30.
2: Quick look at the headlines. Police in Mpumalanga have launched an investigation into the fatal shooting of two men and the wounding of a third in Mkluzi. The Mpumalanga Commission's confirmed that criminal charges have been laid against Northwest businessman Suleiman Karim following his failure to appear before the inquiry. And a UN committee says countries are legally obliged to consider reparations for both direct and indirect involvement in the historic slave trade. There's a full update at the top of the hour.
3: 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SMS OUT to 30754. That's OUT to 30754.
4: SAFM, guiding you through the rush hour traffic. Here's the latest. Joburg's N3 South remaining under pressure with that crash at Linksfield, still causing backlogs back through Buccleuch and back up the N1 to about Allendale Road in the Midrand area. R24 keeping it east, coming into Killooleys from Edenvale. That's quite slow, primarily just around a breakdown and then joining some problems on the N3 going south into the Germiston area. Mike 1 N1 from Marlborough Drive through to New Road is busy after that. It's not a bad run home to Pretoria today. And coming out of Pretoria Central, SKM Pathleli still jammed up as far as the Pucco Depot. Durban crash on the N2 northbound before Mgeta Road. That queue starts around Sherwood on the N3 outbound into 4 level and then up the N2 past the Westwood Mall area and into that crash pretty much near the Clare Road Bridge. If you do Durban enough, you'll know that famous landmark. And the N3 going Pietermaritzburg through to going Ashburton through to Pietermaritzburg remains slow. Breakdowns and crash scenes have all been cleared, but there's a backlog of truck and vehicular traffic to work through. If you're around Franschhoek in the Western Cape this afternoon, the R310 Hills Hoekter Road, a fatal collision near the R45. That's probably going to be a problem for some time. N1 out of town, heavy from the city centre right through to Brackenfell today. And we're queuing up on Marine Drive, Pardon Island, right through Milnerton to about Sunset Beach. With your traffic updates, I'm Rob Byrne.
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1: Right, Zai, always a good news story when players are back from injury, isn't it?
6: Good news indeed, Ashraf. Let me tell you, I think the bodies are being patched up as we speak. And it's always good to see that we've got an injury boost. Damon Willem, sir, he's ruled out for Saturday's third test against the All Blacks in Soweto. He's got a grade 1 hamstring strain. But Coach Rassie Erasmus says the versatile back could be fit for next week's series finale in Baltimore. Now, there's more good news for the world champions with Hanré Pollard, Grant Williams and Kanan Moody all expected to travel to the United States and be available for selection. South Africa and New Zealand are level at one test apiece, with South Africa's clash at FNB Stadium shaping up to be quite an encounter. On to cricket and the Proteas all-rounder. Doan Jansen says one of the toughest periods of his career came while watching his twin brother Marco's rise on the international stage. Jansen admits he sought both psychological and spiritual guidance to regain perspective and says that journey ultimately helped him find his way back to enjoying the game. Let's hear from Doan Jansen.
7: I had a psychologist that I saw as well, a family psychologist, so that helped a lot as well in spiritual life. It helped me in that sense as well too. How can I say, I had a purpose in this career and God put me in this place for a reason, so he's going to make it work. And look, 3 years down the line, looking back now, I'm smiling, but at that point in time, no one knew about it, only me and my family. So spiritual-wise, it made me stronger and made me more patient, like, okay, it's not going well right now, but it's going to pay off, and just trust him. It's going to pay off because he's looking for me and for my family. He's looking for everyone forward, and he knows the way forward.
6: Let's go to the Eastern Cape now. MEC of Sports, Arts and Culture, Sibulelo Ngongo, has welcomed privately organized school tournaments like the Ulwazi School Super 8 Festival. Now, he did say this is the league version of the tournament, and they're enjoying and they're engaging with the organizer of this tournament, Laksolo September, to spread it throughout the province.
8: Well, yes, we are engaging with Mr. September, and what we are saying with him is that let us not only have this particular kind of a tournament as a tournament, but can we look at having it as a league so that it covers the entire province, and our young athletes would continue to have activities to do every now and then, so that there will be no gap in between, and we get them preparing for the tournament only when the tournament is approaching. But when we're having it as a league, we will see a lot of improvement and the development amongst our athletes.
6: All right, from grassroots sports to some talent, that South African talent, Lloyd Harris, flying the flag at the US Open. He has gone through the second round, while Mariano Navon delivered the big shock, dumping the four-time champion Novak Djokovic out in a five-set marathon. Daniel Medvedev sweeping past Hugo Gaston in straight sets, while in the women's draw, Jessica Pegula comfortably beating Elena Gabriela Ruiz. Jasmine Paolini came back from injury. She needed three sets to overcome Veronica Erovic, and that's opening round battles in New York. And that's your sport here on the National Pulse. Keep an eye for more sport. We've got Michael Abramson, Top Sport, from 7 to 8 p.m. Ashraf.
1: Oh, perfect. Thank you. Looking forward to what Michael Abramson has to say. And I mean, well, good to connect with you today because I know Tumi made the point to say she will tell us exactly what her plans are, but she's on a one-month holiday. So we'll find out what that holiday is all about. Not today, but some other time. Thanks for that, Zai.
6: All righty, Ashraf.
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1: Right, the SAFM Market Update, 6 to 7, hosted by Jimmy Muya. Jimmy, to set the scene, Eskom are in the money.
9: The listeners, they certainly are, and we're going to be taking a look at their performance. We're going to be in conversation with Eskom's Group Chief Executive Officer to get a sense of how they fared throughout the previous financial year. We're also going to speak to the CEOs of Bidvest Group and RCL Foods on their respective financial years and get a sense of how those companies have performed. Then we're going to take a look at South African Airways' decision to pursue a new equity partner. We know we went through this less than 5 years ago with the Takatso Consortium Group. It didn't go so well, and it looks as though we're back to looking for an equity partner. We're going to speak to our aviation expert, Dr. Guy Leach, around that, get his thoughts around what seems to be driving this decision at this point, and potentially see if we can reach out to the Department of Transport as the shareholder interested in that particular state-owned entity and get their thoughts around this as well. And then, because it's Monday, we've got a personal finance conversation. We're going to be taking a look at some interesting preferences that could emerge where it relates to financial decisions and how it is that you navigate having preferences in your financial future. That's what's coming up on the show today. Before we get to that, though, a sense of the market movements that have been playing out throughout the day. Equity markets have by and large been a bit of a mixed bunch, mostly in the red. Shanghai was in the green today, but every other equity market was in the red. The European markets, the only market in the green there was the FTSE in London, about almost a third of a percent. US markets are in the red at the moment, both the S&P and the NASDAQ, the Dow Jones as well is in the red. Local markets, not much better there. A sea of red. Resource stocks, 3.8% down. Financials, 0.2% down. Industrials, 0.3% down. The all share, 1.25% down. The top 40... the all share, 1.6% down. The top 40, 1.25% down. The rand holding firm at 16 rand 12 cents against the US dollar, 21.85 against the British pound, and 18.73 against the euro. Commodity prices that led to those resource stocks being down: the Brent price is back above $90 a barrel, the platinum price back below $1,800 a fine ounce, palladium back below $1,400, and the gold price back below $4,450 at $4,430 a fine ounce. I've got Gary Boyson of Rand Swiss and Markets later on. I want to get his thoughts on what's been moving the markets, where the oil price is headed, and reflections on the Jackson Hole Symposium that concluded over the weekend. So that's what's coming up after the 6 p.m. news. For now, Ashraf, back to you.
1: Ryan, perfect. Thanks for that, Jimmy. Enjoy your show, 6 to 7, and then Sport, as you've read, with Michael Abramson from 7 to 8. All that and a whole lot more here on SAFM, but you, of course, are on the pulse.
5: In case you missed it,
10: Herman Mashaba, he's the last one to talk. He promised 2 years ago, I'm going to spend my money, I'll get those people out of Lily Mine. Where are they? They're still there.
11: Herman Mashaba, when you hear something like that, I mean, like I said, you could be sitting on an island somewhere, but you take this criticism, you must have a very thick skin, and how do you respond to something like that?
12: Well, I'm used to people who are drunk calling radio stations, and I mean, you can hear this person is not sober.
5: That was Nightfall with John Gericker.
13: Cape Verde gained independence in 1975. A small nation that built stability through resilience and connection. Tourism, services, and remittances power the economy, one of West Africa's strongest democracies. But challenges remain. Drought, limited natural resources, and economic dependence on imports. Still, Cape Verde continues to shine through creativity.
14: It was not a racial war at all. It was the black students against the system.
5: This is what we are becoming. SAFM, leading the conversations that move us. 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
1: Ryan, let's get your thoughts, and wherever you are, around the country, around the world, in Vuzi, Wekaya, God, let's get to whatever you want to get off your chest. How's it, man? In Vuzi, Wekaya, you're live? Hello? Yeah, hello? Okay, we're just having this disconnect between where I am, which...
15: Hello, you can hear me? You can hear me, sir?
1: Yeah, I can hear you. Go ahead, yeah. Yeah, who's that?
15: For SAFM. Sorry, Asha. You can hear me, man.
1: I can hear you. Go ahead, yeah. Out. I think, you know, between Russ and Mbuzi Wekaya, I'm disconnecting, and I think this does happen at an outside broadcast where I am right now, because we are in Kempton Park, very close to the Owatamo International Airport, east of Joburg, for an important event, which is the Women in Human Settlements Sector Dialogue. It's an important coming together of women, specifically in the human settlements space. And they're dialoguing and they're actioning, and from what I can gather from many of them, they feel the contribution has been quite outstanding so far. Let's get to your calls after this. Or voice notes, in fact.
16: So now we are waiting on Morgan Maumela, Cyril's relative, to be arrested. And I think that is where the Hawks is saying that it is complex. I think that is the complexity of this case, to arrest Maumela. Please, can we just have Maumela arrested as well? Teresa.
17: Ashraf Gada Yale Zoyenum Dad. I mean, during the apartheid, electricity was only in the towns. There was no electricity in villages. There was no water in villages. We had no roads. There was no RDP houses. There was no social grants to be paid, only older people. I mean, we need to give credit to the ANC government, because the scope of work now is more than the apartheid government. People will say, everyone has employed. I mean, back in the days, how many people drove cars? We can't even drive in the cities now, because everyone has a car. And that we must credit the government of the ANC, who has created the economic climate for people to be able to make business.
18: Good afternoon, Ashraf. Informal settlements are a sign of no proactive action on the side of the municipalities, and the people are also abusing the system. They invade the land knowing very well that after some time the municipality will be forced to give them land or RDP houses. Ambafana Kumar in Meme.
19: Mr. A, here in Cape Town, about 30 to 40% of shacks that you see are the people who have houses. They occupy the space and then rent those shacks out. It's not like the people who really need houses. You know, they build a shack, rent it out, go back to their houses. 30 to 40% here in Cape Town, past Cape Town.
1: Okay, you think it's everybody who's like, you'd say, oh, they don't need houses? I mean, do we speak collectively? Right, Mvuzi Wekhaya, I think we finally can connect with you. Go for it. Hello.
15: Look, thanks, man. The issue of urbanization, the rapid urbanization that we have in our country, has been identified to be caused by people looking for opportunities. And we have abundantly raised concerns about...
1: Hello? Okay, we've just lost him, Mvuzi Wekhaya. I think he was trying to raise an interesting point about urbanization and the effect of urbanization in terms of the demands in other areas. And I hear that, and maybe it's an interesting answer. Accepting, you know, you have stat essay and surveys, and that's the role of government, to be able to plot society. And not to dismiss government's role, to think like, why would government deliberately ignore people? Not at all, right? They would never do that. It's not in their interest to do so, right? Even a party political interest, it can't be, because then it puts you in a bad line. But you could question it's, and sometimes the challenges are extremely difficult when there's mass migration to urban areas, you know, like the big cities and the big provinces. Or in Gauteng's place, small province with large population. Having said that, I think the results coming out of Stats SA are for that purpose, to be able to monitor, to evaluate, and to budget, allocate accordingly. So it's an important thought in terms of this, which is, why do we have so many informal settlements in a democratic South Africa? It's an open-ended question. Why do we have it, and what do we need to do about it? Let's get more voice notes. Here we are.
20: Good afternoon, Ashraf. In order to get rid of that perception that TVET colleges are second choices, then they must encourage top students who get 10 A's, 5 A's. Companies must sponsor such students to go to TVET colleges and become artisans, because otherwise, you are just, just a futile exercise, because unfortunately in South Africa, even employers, they prefer university students. They earn more than TVET college students. If you have an N qualification, you are regarded as low, and a person with a degree. Even job applications, you see, they want a degree or an equivalent. There's never a highlight of an N qualification. Get top students and top companies to do that, and they must advertise it and make it popular.
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1: 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So with me now, we were hoping as well to chat to the minister, but there's been an issue around time, so it may just overlap and we can't. 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
5: 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There's much more coming. 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
1: Okay, Let's get to the final guest we're going to have here at the event, with a theme of around human settlements, and in fact a big theme around gender-based violence and the victims of, and it's an interesting thought, the victims of gender-based violence, their priority to get homes has been escalated primarily because of that. Okay. Well, with me is Nokwanda Molefi, the Senior Manager, Governance, Compliance and Enforcement, Community Services, Ombud Service. So have I got all that right?
0: Community Schemes Ombud Service, yes.
1: Right. And then it says Executive Manager Agents. That's another story.
0: Yes, that's a program that we're
1: in terms of what you're
0: about.
1: Doing. Okay. Yeah. Well, good to engage you on the National Pulse. Thanks for your time.
0: Thank you so much for having me.
1: Well, what are you doing here?
0: Well, the Community Schemes Ombud is obviously an entity of the Department of Human Settlements, so we're here to provide support. As Human Settlements is our political authority, we have to be here to support, but also because we are responsible for community schemes, we do have a program called Executive Managing Agents, and that's one of the ways through which CSOS is punting the transformation agenda. There is a need for inclusivity and to make sure that there's access to the economy, and one of the ways we're doing that is through the EMA program. And so as the CSOS, one of our EMAs is going to be part of the program. She's on the panel as one of the beneficiaries. And we basically want to say, especially because it's women, we want to create opportunities for women in the property sector, opportunities also to manage the property. What we've seen is that you'll have a lot of people involved in the sale of the property, but what happens when the scheme needs to be managed? So our EMA program focuses specifically on that. Once a scheme has been built or there's people living in the scheme, we then say, we've got a panel that can assist you to run and manage your scheme, and you can make use of our services.
1: Okay,
0: and so
1: that's very good. So, I mean, I understand the reason why you're here.
0: Yeah.
1: Having said that, so far you've been here for a few hours. What have you observed? What's been the big takeouts?
0: Well, you know, someone said something which I never thought about. She said the home is the most dangerous place because that's where the gender-based violence takes place. I did not think of it like that.
1: You think it's the safest place?
0: You think it's safe, yes. Yeah. And so I like how the department is committing. I think the biggest mistake we can ever make is not acknowledging the problem. So here we're speaking from, here's the problem, and what do we do? What are we going to do about it? And so I think the engagements have been quite informative. Even to transform or to influence how we think from a business perspective, do you take those things into consideration? One of the presenters even spoke about how the architects are even considering when we build a particular building, when we build a particular community scheme or a complex, is it suitable for women and children? Is it suitable if a person has to find themselves in the scheme, will they feel protected? So I think it's quite great. So we're not just talking about promoting businesses, but it's the real lived challenges of women and making property work like that. And I think it's an interesting thing, because when you think property, you think sale, you think I'm moving into the house, but you don't think about the actual issues. And so to see that there's a change even from the government, from property developers themselves, taking into consideration the needs, and I think that's progressive.
1: Okay. Yeah. And therefore, in terms of where you are, you said you provide that type of support for what? Executive assistance. Tell me more about that.
0: All right, so we have a program called Executive Managing Agents. The concept of an Executive Managing Agent emanates from the Sectional Title Schemes Management Act, in particular, the prescribed management rules. And that basically speaks to a person who's going to be managing the scheme. You know, a lot of us live in complexes, and you will have your trustees that run the scheme.
1: Yeah.
0: But then trustees are ordinary people like you and I. I don't have time to sit and attend all the meetings and attend to the nitty-gritties. So what the Executive Managing Agent does is takes on the role of the trustee. So they must do the walk around. Is the painting correct? Does the scheme pay levies? Do they have a maintenance plan? Do they have an insurance plan?
1: And they would not be owners, because I mean, you'd have a body corporate that would do that, right?
0: Yes.
1: But they would be effectively hired by.
0: They take instruction, correct.
1: Yeah.
0: So they're hired by the owners, take instruction from the owners, and they've got to manage the scheme in a manner which benefits all members, but also from a compliance perspective, because that's where we come in as CSOS as well. We want to see that the schemes are compliant. So your managing agent will assist you with regards to drafting your rules. You've got to have your management rules. You've got to have your conduct rules. And those are the things that say, you know, the do's and don'ts of living in a scheme. Then there's a collection of levies. Levies are the lifeblood of community schemes. Without levies, we're not going to function. So you've got to have your 10-year maintenance plan. Is there a maintenance plan? If you drive around, some schemes are dilapidated, and that is as a result of a lack of good governance. And so what we want to restore with an EMA is to say, let us provide support to to the trustees, because your property is your is an asset. So you want to be able to make sure that, you know, the value appreciates. We see a lot of schemes that are dilapidated and to the point where banks aren't even willing to fund anyone to even buy that scheme. Mm. And so what the ideal with having an executive managing agent is someone who's going to run the scheme, of course, constantly being accountable to members of the body corporate. But because they take on the role of the trustees, there's a lot that they need to deal with. And there's a high level of accountability.
1: So it's clear it's very, very important. So, and that's a space you're involved in. So what comes out of a program like today in terms of how do you, you know, escalate that level of upskilling?
0: I think there's a lot. So we need to train. We need to think beyond, I'm a managing agent. I'm a managing agent, but I'm managing an asset. I'm managing an asset within a community. So how do I, in managing the scheme, contribute to the well-being of the community? Simple example, you can have a scheme that does not have rules that are properly functioning or rules are not being implemented. Mm-hmm. You'll find kids are playing in the common areas where they're not supposed to be playing. It's not properly maintained. So when you are only coming in for collecting the levies and not looking at the day-to-day running of the scheme, you're already not doing what you're supposed to be doing. So the takeaway here, and I think the message that everyone has been saying is you've got to commit to the goal. And so with us, as with our EMA program, yes, we want to put someone in the scheme to manage it, but are you managing it to the level that it ought to be managed? I think working at CISOS has opened my eyes in looking at compliance. Shouldn't be malicious. Compliance has got to be substantive, because there's a major impact that compliance has. If you look at your community scheme rules, those rules literally bind you. So if you've got rules that are unconstitutional, rules that are not great, they work to the disadvantage of the community scheme. So as a managing agent, you've got to be front and center. Yes, the responsibility rests with the scheme members, but if you take on the role of the executive managing agent, you've got to be, you know, at, you know, on the pulse.
1: So let's conclude by saying this, right? We talked about On the Pulse. The show is called The National Pulse. So you very much are on the pulse. I mean, central to human settlement is human beings. True. And when you said you're managing a scheme, in fact, you're managing people at the end of the day, right?
0: True.
1: What for you, therefore, and this is just the last thing in 30 seconds, would be the big takeout you want to see happen coming out of this gathering?
0: I think it's the human element. It's not just about the four walls. I want to see... And I think in the very beginning, they spoke about policy commitments and the policy directive. For me, it's, yes, the policy directive is there. Let's implement it and make it work. I think the biggest thing with South Africa, we've got great laws, but many a times it's the implementation. So going forward, next year when we meet again, we must come back with deliverables that are measurable and that have an impact, because it really doesn't help us to have great things.
1: Well, if you don't measure, then you have no idea how far you go. Yeah,
0: correct.
1: Absolutely. Well, thanks for your time. Best
0: wishes. Thank you so much.
1: And we'll see what happens a year from now when we measure what is happening in the entire industry.
0: Definitely.
1: Thank you for that.
0: Thank you so much.
1: That's how we're going to end the show on the National Pulse. And, of course, the guest that I had was Lakwanda Molefi, right? But that's the show coming to you today from the coming together of people at the Women in Human Settlements Sector Dialogue. I hope you enjoyed all that important takeouts. And I think that issue of informal settlements, perhaps an issue that we'll talk about further down the line. Right now, let's get the news at 6 o'clock.

0: Thank you again. Ashraf, probe after three men gunned down in Mpumalanga and charges laid against businessman Suleiman Karim. Good evening to you. Police have launched an investigation into the fatal shooting of two men and the wounding of a third at Mkhluzi in Mpumalanga over the weekend. Police spokesperson Mavela Mosondo says the three men were attacked while walking in the street.
1: The motive for the shooting is unknown at this stage and no arrests have been made so far, but the investigation is underway. The police are appealing to anyone who might have information that can help in the investigation or assist in the apprehension of the suspects to please call the nearest police station or call Crime Stop on 08600 10111. Information can also be submitted anonymously via my SAPS app that can be downloaded from any smartphone.
0: The Mpumalanga Commission's confirmed that criminal charges have been laid against Northwest businessman Suleiman Karim, following his failure to appear before the Commission. It's emerged the charges were laid on the 21st of August, following the instruction of the chairperson in Mpumalanga, Mpumalanga. Commission spokesperson Jeremy Michaels says the Commission's secretary has laid the charges on behalf of the Commission.
2: Justice Mpumalanga had instructed the secretary of the Commission to lay criminal charges against Mr. Suleiman Karim, and indeed that has been done. The criminal charges have been laid against Mr. Karim by the Commission, by the Secretary on behalf of the Commission, and that matter is now in the hands of the Commission's Recommendations Task Team, the CRTT.
0: A new state witness in the trial against attempted murder accused Vusumuzi Katmatlala and four others has told the High Court in Johannesburg that accused number one, Musa Kekana, told her that he was severely tortured while in police custody. Dr. Pooja Panika is testifying in a trial within a trial where Kekana is fighting to have evidence obtained against him considered as inadmissible in court. Kekana is accusing police of acting rogue on the day of his arrest in 2024. Panika told the court that she treated Kekane when he was brought into the Edendale Hospital east of Johannesburg by police officers.
3: The history he gave on the day was that he was suffocated at the police station and since then had been coughing red blood with sputum. He also had night sweats and loss of weight. In past medical history that the patient had given me, he noted that he was admitted a week ago for food poisoning, but he's not known with any chronic conditions. And he also mentioned that he uses a vape and alcohol.
0: The IFP's mayoral candidate for the Etegwini Metro in KZN, Kulekuhleng, was pledged to bring improved management and ensure Durban's assets benefit the residents should the party win in November. He's been an IFP MP since 2012. He says he's ready to bring his track record of good governance to the municipality.
4: So I accept it because I believe that our people in this city has enormous potential and I want to make a difference and a contribution. And I accept it because I believe that our city can become more than what it is today. But I also accept it because I understand that potential means very little if it is not converted into results. The Etegwini we envision is a city that works.
0: A UN committee says countries are legally obliged to consider reparations for both direct and indirect involvement in the historic slave trade. The BBC's Sebastian Usher has more.
5: The guidance from a UN committee on the elimination of racial discrimination is not legally binding, but it could provide a powerful new means of support for claims for reparation. The committee stressed that the reparations could be made up of a wide range of measures that would go well beyond financial compensation. A member of a committee called it a watershed moment. The transatlantic slave trade saw millions of African men, women and children traded as if they were objects in the most brutal way possible. Several centuries. In March, the UN General Assembly recognised it as the gravest crime against humanity.
0: The top story, police have launched an investigation into the fatal shooting of two men and the wounding of a third in Mpumalanga over the weekend. That's SAFM News. I'm Greg Coase.
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7: Thank you very much to Greg for that news update. There'll be more news with Greg at 7 o'clock. For those wondering, what the where the term underwriters originated from in the insurance world. It originated from early marine insurance markets, where investors would write their names underneath the details of a ship's voyage, indicating just how much risk they were willing to insure. These individuals would then be known, or would go on to be known as underwriters, because they would literally write the amounts under the exact level of risk that they were looking to take on. I'm Jimmy Mwaha. This is the SAFM Market Update. Let's get you up to date. Coming up on the show today, we take a look at the latest results out of RCL Foods, the Bidvest Group, as well as state-owned entity Eskom. We speak to the chief executive officers of each of those respective businesses, get a sense of how it is that each business fared in their own particular environments. Then we have a conversation with our resident aviation expert, Dr. Guy Leach, around the announcement by South African Airways that they would be pursuing an equity partner yet again. This is the second time they've gone down this route in the last 5 years. We're going to try and make sense of this and see what would be different this time around. And then, because it's a Monday, we've got a personal finance conversation to be had. We're going to be taking a look at how it is that your preferences could impact your financial decisions, and how it is that you get your preferences to be considered by your financial advisor.
6: The day's markets. Clear insights on today's winners, losers, and what to do next.
7: As always, that's where we kick off the show, with a sense of market movements that have been taking place throughout the day. I'm joined on the line by Director and Portfolio Manager at Rand Swiss, Gary Boyson, to take a look at markets and see if we can make sense of them. Gary, lovely having you on the show as always. Thanks so much for taking the time. Let's start with the movements throughout the day. Mostly a sea of red on the equities front. Not a lot of announcements or market data that's come out. All eyes over this weekend were on the Jackson Hole Symposium that went through towards the end of the weekend. How did that potentially filter into the sentiment as we kick off the week, or as we wrap up rather, the final trading day of the month of August?
8: That's definitely a very red trading day, as you say, after Jackson Hole, and also, you know, a little bit of escalation in tensions around the Middle East. So, you know, we started the day fairly strong and then just absolutely collapsed into the close, with resources leading the downside, down 3.82%, being led lower by the gold and platinum miners. You know, a lot of pressure coming through there. And I think a lot of it is, you know, what Fed Chair Walsh was doing over the weekend. So definitely trying to reset everyone's perceptions around, you know, what to expect from the Fed, being very clear that he's uncomfortable with the level of inflation that we're seeing, you know, specifically as the U.S.-Iran conflict remains persistent. Yeah, I mean, we now sit and going into September, can you believe it? And we still have tit-for-tat, you know, conflict going on. You know, clearly wants the market to kind of move on from assuming that the Fed is going to tell them exactly what's coming. This could potentially lead into more volatility. But yeah, an elevated PCE, and I think that the message that came through from Jackson Hole really is inflation is too high. The labor market is near full employment. Financial conditions are not restrictive enough. And why exactly shouldn't monetary policy be a lot tighter? And on the back of that, we've seen a massive move in expectations. So, you know, we've seen, you know, essentially, you know, where we were looking at potentially one rate hike into the end of the year, we're now sitting on a 50% chance we'll see two hikes. There's three meetings to go for the rest of the year. It's a 10% chance that we'll see a hike at every single meeting. And even Barclays, who had forecast no more hikes for the rest of the year, are now saying one in September on the 16th and one in December. So a big shift in expectations around interest rates. And that matters for South Africans. I mean, not only are we now facing higher oil prices, but if we do see the rand-dollar exchange rate start to appreciate, so the dollar getting stronger, you know, and developed markets specifically getting stronger, and South Africa on the back foot, we're going to import a lot of inflation. Now we haven't seen big moves in the currency yet. We're still sitting at around 16.11 after being below 16 last week. But I wouldn't mistake resilience for immunity. I would just say let's be careful here. If we do see an escalation in the Middle East, and if we do see rate hikes starting to come through, I would expect the local currency to be under a little bit of pressure.
7: Gary, let's take a look at some of the other markets that have also been seeing some changes. Last week, we got numbers out of Nvidia, by all accounts, smashing through estimates. Markets still sold off on the share, and this then prompted, I suppose, a shareholder in the President of the United States, Donald Trump, who's publicly known portfolio does hold Nvidia shares, to come out and say the business is doing well. Are we still on the AI bandwagon? Is that still a sentiment that is holding true in the market conditions we find ourselves in?
8: It's a good question. Looking at it, so Nvidia on the day after releasing the results, I think it ended up about 6-7%. We also saw this the same day we had CrowdStrike reporting as well, and CrowdStrike, obviously the cybersecurity firm, one of the largest in the world, also up 20% on the back of results, really highlighting that AI has become almost a systemic threat, and there's definitely a lot of enterprise money moving towards cybersecurity around AI. So if you look at the investment spend, absolutely still there. Nvidia, it wasn't a big beat, but it was a beat on both the top and bottom line. Since then, the volatility has picked up a little bit. So I think you've got to be cognizant that there's a lot of uncertainty around the AI trade. There's enormous amount of capital flowing towards the infrastructure build out. There's huge amount of capacity being built in terms of data centers for inference, and the chip demand just looks unbelievable. And if you look for, forward at Micron's projections for their sales in what typically is a cyclical industry, we've got order books full all the way out until 2030. So it does look like the tailwind is significantly still intact, but you are getting concerns just from a market pricing point of view that some of these companies might be a little bit too expensive. And when you have this level of uncertainty in any financial market, you expect to see volatility because you're not sure of where the price discovery should be, and you tend to get the stocks moving around quite a lot. And as we saw, not this month, not last month, so it was really in the beginning of June, saw a big sell-off in those semiconductor stocks, only to re-rate, turn around, and head straight back to new highs. So I think investors have to be aware that if you are participating in the AI trade, it's going to be volatile. There's going to be a lot of movement in these stocks because there is a lot of uncertainty. If, however, we do see hikes starting to come through, like I said, remember, a lot of these stocks are pricing in a lot of future growth. And when you're doing a discounted cash flow model and you're doing your DCF, your discount rate is important. So if interest rates move significantly higher, that could potentially lower your underlying valuation for these companies. That said, if some of the kind of, and I put it in inverted commas, miracles from AI are continue to be generated, and we continue to see productivity gains, it's very difficult to see how the momentum slows, unless we see massive regulation coming in, which isn't really an indication of that coming yet. Or significant pullback in spending, and it doesn't look like these big companies are pulling back in terms of when I say big companies, the hyperscalers are not pulling back on this infrastructure investment at all. So yeah, I think the theme is still intact, but definitely buckle up. I think it's going to be bumpy.
7: Gary, before I let you go, I want to take a look at commodities. The oil price you mentioned back above $90 a barrel. The gold price back below $4,500 a fine ounce. At some point, we're chasing down $5,000 a fine ounce. We did see a couple of reports from an earnings perspective from the gold miners locally. That evident that the gold miners are able to make a bit more money now. They all reported very strong growth in revenue and very strong growth in cash flows. Is it too late to get involved in something like the gold trade by investing in the miners?
8: Yeah, it's a very difficult question to answer. So I think, from my perspective, we've seen a nice run up in the gold price recently, and you've seen the pickup in the gold miners as well. So AngloGold, Harmony, Goldfields, all, Sibanye-Stillwater as well, spectacular runs up over the last, say, 2-3 weeks. But if you look at it, because of the stronger currency, so if we look at the rand, the move in the rand gold price, it hasn't been as significant as the dollar gold price move. And yet, the rand prices of these stocks have re-rated significantly. So, it all ultimately comes down to your longer-term view on gold. If you think gold is going higher, these gold miners are a leveraged bet on the gold. They've got that huge operating leverage. They've got big fixed cost base. If their product suddenly, can sell at $5,000 an ounce or $6,000 an ounce, of course, course, that all drops to the bottom line. They become wildly profitable. You know, typically you see big special dividends coming out, and investors are handsomely rewarded. So all of this depends on the gold price. My feeling at the moment is, given where the gold price is today, I think the miners maybe have run a little bit too hard. But it's difficult to say. I mean, you know, we're living in a very uncertain world. As I said, you mentioned oil as well, back above $90 a barrel. You know, we're seeing, you know, obviously over the weekend, the U.S. hit Larak Island. Tehran retaliated, firing at assets in U.S. assets in Jordan. We had Donald Trump coming out today and saying he's going to hit them hard. There will be a response. So it looks like this escalation is going to continue. But then he also announced that the U.S. Had hit Karg Island, which has been definitively contradicted, and another U.S. official saying they certainly have not attacked Karg Island. So I think it depends on your view of also the uncertainty in the market now. We're also seeing, you know, U.S. Treasury Secretary Scott Bessent also just highlighting that they're expanding the economic sanctions, you know, almost trying to weaponize the financial system. But that response has been quite muted, because I think the U.S. understands that, you know, to use the financial system too aggressively to penalize the likes of Iran, you know, could potentially create some fragmentation, as we saw after, you know, Russia was banned from the SWIFT system. And when that happens, you know, that typically does create a massive tailwind for gold, because countries like India, countries like China, countries like Brazil look at this and say, you know, do we want, you know, US dollars on our central bank's balance sheet? Maybe we should move towards gold instead. And you might see a continuation of that central bank buying, in which case you could see the spot gold price a lot higher. And even though the gold miners have run maybe a little bit in anticipation, if, like I said, gold price goes above $5,000 an ounce, heads towards $6,000 an ounce, these gold miners are going to do very, very well.
7: Lots to contend with and consider in the markets, and all of that being fueled by some of the growing uncertainty. We'll see how that uncertainty plays out in the as we approach the last month, technically, of the third quarter. For now, I'll leave the conversation on that note. Director and Portfolio Manager at Rand Swiss, Gary Boyson, joining us to take a look at the markets.
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7: RCL Foods Limited is where we start our reflection on results today. They reported their group results for the year ended 30 June 2026. I'm joined on the line by the company's Chief Executive Officer, Paul Cruickshank, to take a look at their performance, see what you make of it. Paul, always lovely having you on the show. Thanks so much for taking the time. Revenues down 4%, earnings before interest and tax down around 15%. The headline earnings per share from the business's perspective down 30%. Your thoughts around the year that was and some of the operating challenges you had to contend with?
10: Evening, Jimmy, and thanks again for having me. Nice to be with you again. Yeah, it's been a challenging year, to be honest, for RCL Foods. Two particular areas in our business were most challenged was our sugar business unit and then our pet food operating unit, which sits within our groceries business unit, were significantly challenged. So it has not been easy for RCL Foods at all. Some external factors that have played out, particularly in sugar, which have made it particularly challenging.
7: Paul, you mentioned, of course, that the sugar business on the receiving end of some tough economic conditions, and I want to get your thoughts perhaps around that the size of that sugar portfolio and perhaps where some of the challenges came out. I know just as recently as last week, we got confirmation from the International Trade and Administration Commission around the dollar-based reference pricing for sugar being adjusted there. And I know from your perspective that the import market from a sugar perspective had a significant bearing on your local market. Take us through where we find ourselves now in that sugar portfolio, now knowing what we know. Obviously, the news came after your financial year, so the numbers haven't yet reflected it. But where you stand now on this?
10: Jimmy, yeah, so pleased that we've finally got a tariff. It's taken nearly 2 years to get over the line, and we're happy with the work that we've done as an industry together with RTEC and the DTRC, and work collaboratively on it. The reality is that the length of time that it's taken to get it over the line has obviously resulted in just over 200,000 tons of imports coming into South Africa. And that directly displaces local sales, which we then need to export. So it has a material impact. And your exported price is significantly lower than your local price. That's largely as a result of the international price effectively being a dumped sugar price on the international markets. And that price has also come off significantly. So we've almost had a double whammy of having to export more versus selling locally and trailing off international price all in the same financial year.
7: Paul, let's take a look at the rest of the business. Obviously, the groceries part of the business, the baking part of the business, also forming part of the group. It's not just that sugar portfolio. How did the rest of the business perform? You noted, of course, some adjustments from a groceries perspective, but take me through just the rest of the portfolio and the rest of the assets then.
10: So baking performed well overall. We had some new innovation in baking, which landed very well in the market in two different parts of our business. So we're pleased with the progress that baking has made, and we'll continue to drive some of that innovation particularly in bread and in our frozen convenience Parmans category. So very pleased with the performance in those two parts of the business. Our challenge in groceries, you note, was in the pet food side of the business, culinary having performed well with growth and profitability despite volumes being challenged throughout the financial year. But pet was where our real issue had, undersupplying the market due to our issues we had with the salmonella outbreak that we did the recall on in early March. And that has played out throughout the six-month period and challenged us to be able to properly service the market in what is a profitable part and a key strategic part of our business.
7: Paul, speaking of strategic decisions from a business perspective, what lies ahead for the new financial year? We finally finished everything to do with the unbundling of Rainbow. There is that discontinued non-cash gain on the balance sheet for this particular year. I don't imagine that's going to be continuing into new financial years. How then does the business look forward to subsequent financial years, obviously with the sugar side of it that we've spoken about, but also just from a strategic perspective across all of the portfolios?
10: So our focus, Jimmy, will be on the execution now with the sugar tariff in place and

0: group that going into the new year, they will have a better year than this. We'll leave the conversation on that note. Paul Cruickshank, Chief Executive Officer at RCL Foods, joining us to reflect on the year that was.
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0: South African Airways, the state-owned airline that we know and love, has, as of last week, confirmed that they are on the hunt for a new strategic equity partner. Now, if this sounds like a little bit of deja vu, it's because we have been down this road before, a road that we went down in the last 5 years that didn't end as well. So we're going to take a look at this and see how it potentially could be different this time around. I'm joined on the line by our resident aviation expert, Dr. Guy Leach, to take a look at this and see what we make of it. Dr. Leach, always lovely having you on the show. Thanks so much for taking the time. Let's start with your initial thoughts on this announcement. The last time you and I caught up, we were discussing the suspension of the acting chief executive officer at South African Airways. Now we're back on the hunt for a strategic partner just after not being able to get the previous deal over the line with the Takatso Consortium Group.
4: Yeah, hi Jimmy, and nice to be with you as always. Well, I think that this is finally sort of a dose of hard reality setting in, that as long as they're going to try and at least honor the word of the government and not getting further bailouts, they've got to get finance from somewhere else. And they need three things to be competitive. They need capital, which they're chronically short of. They need skills, which they're also, quite frankly, quite badly short of. And they need a good product. The product remains reasonably good. So if they could find the capital, then they would have at least a chance of surviving. But honestly, if they don't find the capital, they're going to have to close up shop, just close it down, because they cannot continue as they are without capital, and therefore they need a strategic equity partner to pump in capital. And quite frankly, more than that very flaky, knocked-together deal that they claimed to have with Takatso, which in my opinion never had a chance of getting off the ground.
0: Dr. Leach, let's take a look at what might be different this time around. If we go back to when the deal was initially called off, at the time, SAA fell under the Department of Public Enterprises. The minister at the time was Praveen Gordhan, and he, as minister and effectively the shareholders' representative at the time, mentioned that the government was looking to re-evaluate the assets and the business case around South African Airways, and that's why they didn't go ahead with the Takatso Consortium deal. What would be different this time around if we look at SAA's prospects? We know that they did manage to declare a profit in the previous financial year, but is the business, from a financial point of view, in a healthier position than they were back then?
4: Yeah, well, I think that the reality is that the business did not declare a profit last year. In fact, it hasn't declared a profit for the last two financial years. It's 2024 and 2025, and I'm expecting a major bloodletting for 2026, given the impact of the Iran conflict on these results, because they will have an impact. So the reality is that SAA is now in a far weakened state than it was 3 years ago when the Takatso Consortium deal was going on. Look, they've done some fancy footwork in terms of revaluating property assets, so they've got claimed 6 billion rands worth of property there. Whether that's real or not, it would be hard to tell. Only a willing buyer would be able to show that. But it also needs to be commented on that they've been busy selling off the family silver, most notably the invaluable, if you like, slots to Heathrow, which previously they at least have now sold one off for, I believe, 1.6 billion rand. So that one's gone as well, which further limits their ability to expand back. They did some funny bookkeeping deal 2 years ago by selling shares to the 100% shareholder already, who's the state. I believe they've got a further 1 billion rand.

0: worth of loans guaranteed from Standard Bank. So they must be running out of options fast. And if they can't find somebody to sell 50% to, who will put in hopefully at least 10 billion rand, then I don't see SAA as a long-term going concern.
1: Dr. Leach, who would that suitor or potential suitor be? What would they look like? The Takatso Consortium that previously expressed interest in 2021 in South African Airways had a crucial partner there in Harith General Partners. Of course, they have since gone on to take over Fly Safair, and so they would have satisfied their aviation appetite from a portfolio perspective. Who then becomes a suitor at this stage for a South African Airways?
0: That's a great question, because I don't believe it, other than Harith. There isn't one. And I think the reason Harith was a suitable partner was because it was local, it was domestic, it had access to vast reserves of South African rands to pay for it. Any other partner would have to be an international partner. That immediately creates problems with the Air Services Licensing Council, which limits foreign ownership to 25%. And a 25% shareholding would not be enough for any foreign partner to be able to exercise the necessary fiscal discipline to, for instance, overrule a development mandate which required cadet schemes, for instance, or required the airline to fly to non-profitable routes for political purposes. So it's, unless there are major changes involved, I cannot see anyone being able to polish up SAA to enough to make it suitable for a foreign investor.
1: Dr. Leach, if a local investor is out there listening to this conversation and interested, what would they be looking for in terms of commitments from the current shareholders that are looking to bring in the equity partners in the form of the government? What changes need to happen? What easy wins can be put in place such that the SAA entity becomes appealing from an investment standpoint?
0: Oh, there are lots. The first and most important is an absolute promise, a proper bottom promise from the government, that they have a strict hands-off policy, that they will not interfere in any way. And the precedent for that, despite promises on the about SAA Vision 2, has not been good. For instance, we did see the appointment, or when they were seeking to finalize the appointment of a permanent CEO, they did see the board's recommendation being overruled. The board wanted was Alan Kulaveka, the former CEO of Kenyan Airways, appointed. Instead, they appointed Professor Lamola. That's direct government intervention. So we just cannot have any more of that. I don't believe foreign investors will have confidence that government's going to stay out. And then the other key requirement is simply that the airline be right-sized. It's currently overburdened with overheads. It's structured to be a regional to long-haul carrier, and yet it hasn't managed to regrow any of its long-haul routes other than to Perth and to Sao Paulo. So it's not flying to Europe. It's not flying to the United States. It can't afford to get those aircraft. It needs to be right-sized then to reflect its abilities as a regional carrier. And then it needs to be able to have the resources to actually acquire competitive aircraft in terms of fuel burn, which is absolutely vital. And then other subjective or softer issues, such as the in-flight entertainment, which is now no longer competitive either.
1: South African Airways seeks a new equity partner to take the business forward. But the question really should be, does any equity partner in the market look at South African Airways as an attractive investment? At this point, we'll leave the conversation on that note and see how the market does potentially respond to this call. Independent aviation expert Dr. Guy Leach joining us to take a look at the latest out of South African Airways and what could lie ahead for the national carrier.
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1: Bidvest Co. Limited reported their financial year-end results for their respective year-end. The year ended 30 June 2026. We're going to be taking a look at the performance of the group in a bit more detail with the Group Chief Executive Officer, Mbumi Madisa. She joins me on the line now to see what we make of their performance. Mbumi Madisa, always lovely having you on the show. Thanks so much for taking the time. A robust year from a growth perspective, revenues increasing north of that 130 billion rand mark, return on a fixed equity at just shy of that 40% level. There's a dividend increase. There are increases in group headline earnings per share. By all accounts, the business had a good year. But how do you reflect on it as a team?
4: Hi, Jimmy, and thank you very much for the opportunity. Yes, we really are very happy with the result. We think it's a solid set of results. We made commitments to shareholders. We made four commitments to our shareholders, and we delivered on those. We said to them we would drive organic growth. Our trading profit at 13 billion is up 8.4%, and organically we're up 5%, so we delivered on that. We said to shareholders we would drive cash generation hard. Free cash flow at 12.5 billion is up 27%, and our cash conversion was 109%, so we delivered on that. We said to our shareholders we'd use the extra cash to pay off debt, and we have deleveraged. Our net debt to EBITDA is sitting at 1.9 times versus 2.2 times at the end of FY25. And then we said to them we'd drive up returns. You've already referenced our return on funds employed at 38.6%. Our ROIC is the same as half year, 13.4%. So there's still more work to be done there, but we're confident that we'll get that return into the 14% kind of range. So very happy with what we've been able to deliver.
1: Marisa, can we take a look at some of the moving parts within the business's year, and particularly, I suppose, the elephant in the room being the Bidvest transaction? Last time you and I caught up, you were intending to sell the Bidvest bank business. That sale didn't go through to Access Bank as planned. The business does still hold this as a discontinued operation, as one of the discontinued operations that you have on your balance sheet, and you've obviously confirmed that there will be no further M&A activity in this new year, but you're still pursuing the this particular transaction and selling off of this business. Take us through what happened here and where, or what that means for the Bidvest bank business whilst you have it as a discontinued operation.
4: Yes, so you're correct. We've had to restart the process when the regulatory approval didn't come through that Access Bank required. We've restarted quite quickly. We're busy negotiating with various parties at the moment. When I released the results this morning, I did indicate to the market that we wouldn't be able to share any detail in terms of where we're at because of the negotiations that are underway. But what we have committed to do is that as soon as we have a signed sale and purchase agreement and we've got regulatory approval, we'll put out a SENS and we'll give full view of the deal construct, the mechanics, the accounting treatment, etc. So at the right time, we will provide that information. Jimmy, I'm sure you can appreciate that we are heavily focused on making sure that this is the last year we have the bank as discontinued. So we're really chasing a 30 June 2027 deadline to get this transaction done and dusted.
1: Marisa, can we take a look at the free cash flow the business generated, increasing almost 30% to the 12.5 billion rand level? Now, that's crucial for a business like Bidvest that operates across different countries, that operates across different portfolios. Having the flexibility on the balance sheet, having the cash as and when you need to deploy it, whether you're deploying it to new capital investments, whether you're paying down debt, just having that flexibility is something that any business would like to have. Yours certainly quite a strong position.
4: Yes, 100%. And I mean, one of the things that also enabled us to deliver that kind of strong cash position is working capital. Our working capital management was just outstanding. I mean, cash generated by operations before working capital was up 7%, and then after working capital, up 17%, right? So our inventory management, our receivable management, etc., was really outstanding. We used the extra cash to pay off debt. You know, we've brought down our gross debt by 3.9 billion, and we brought down our net debt by 4 billion rand. So, it's been fantastic that we've been able to deleverage, and we've got that further focus as well going into the 2027 financial year.
1: Let's go into that year in a bit of detail, Marisa, before I let you go. Obviously, from a momentum perspective, operating momentum going to be quite important. Continuing with the areas of focus that you allude to, like completing the Bidvest Bank transaction, such as continuing to pay down the debt and looking at your UK business, your Australian business, or your interests in Australia. Take me through how you're approaching the new year, because all of these different geographical markets have different economic conditions, and perhaps one of the markets might have slower economic activity than what you anticipate. How are you kind of balancing that out from a portfolio management perspective?
4: Yeah, 100%. So if we start with our international operations, our hygiene portfolio in particular has been very strong. I mean, we've been through tariffs and global geopolitics, and it's been great to see how that hygiene portfolio is just significantly robust. So across all our operations, we actually increased profitability by 18%, notwithstanding macro conditions that have been extremely tough. So we expect that cadence to continue in our international businesses. And then coming into South Africa, our freight business is our second largest profit contributor. We are expecting bulk volumes to hold. So from a grain and a bulk mineral commodity perspective, including bulk liquids, the only sensitivity to those volumes is the El Nino. So depending on what happens there, that could impact price parity. So if that doesn't become an issue, bulk volumes should be fine, and that'll drive good profitability in freight. And then for the rest of the portfolio, there are a couple of sectors that are robust. Travel and tourism, you know, bar any more kind of significant Middle East disruptions that impact inbound travel, travel and tourism should be robust. Testing, inspection and compliance, which is a new TIC sector that we've entered, those volumes are good. And then general office demand is also holding, so we expect that to continue. And then from an industrial activity perspective, the industrial sector in South Africa is quite subdued, but Eskom is a definite green shoot. We're seeing, and thank goodness, Eskom released their results today, second year of profitability, second year they've got cash, second year where they're able to, in fact, increase their CapEx deployment into maintenance and infrastructure and so on. So we're looking forward to more activity coming out of Eskom spend, whether it's smart meters or maintenance into their power station. So those are kind of the green shoots that we'll be looking out for.
1: And we're going to be reflecting on those Eskom results next. But for now, we'll leave this conversation on that note and wish the Bidvest Group all of the best into their new financial year. Chief Executive Officer Mpumi Madisa joining us to reflect on the year that was for the Bidvest Group, some of the wins, some of the challenges, and how it is that they're approaching the new year.
5: Did you know that South Africa has one of the highest crypto adoption rates in the world? Fact. With that comes massive innovation and new opportunities. Stablecoins are the new buzzword in the industry. These are crypto versions of the Rand, the Euro, and the US dollar. But what's coming is even more exciting. Being able to borrow against your crypto and buying tokenized real-world assets such as stocks, wine, football teams, and real estate. Join me, Kieran Ryan, on the MoneyWeb Crypto Podcast each week to stay on top of what's happening in the fascinating world of crypto.
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1: Eskom Holdings Limited, the state-owned entity that is responsible for our electricity supply, reported their financial results as well for their financial year end. We're going to be taking a look at the performance of the state-owned entity. It saw a profit of 30.3 billion rands for this particular financial year. And I'm joined on the line by the company's Group Chief Executive Officer, Ntate Dan Marokane, to take a look at the performance and see what we make of it. Ntate Marokane, lovely having you on the show. Thanks so much for taking the time. Your initial thoughts around the performance of the business from a financial perspective, a stronger financial year, the second strong financial year following from the previous year. How did you and the management team reflect on the year that was?
6: Jimmy, thank you very much. Jimmy, you'll be aware that this is the second consecutive profitable year for the group. And this is really on the back of the disciplined execution of the Generation Recovery Plan that began in the year 2023. We've always said that when we have our fleet performing at the right level, we should be in a position to compress costs from a generation perspective. And with the additional effort placed on cost savings and revenue enhancement across the business, we are pleased that we're beginning to see these financial results. 30.3 billion rands of profit compared to the 14.1 in the year prior to that, and also in a very good attendance margin, EBITDA margin of 30.63%. What we're really now going to focus on is getting the efficiencies deepened across the business as we position ourselves to deal with the headwinds that will come from the liberalization of the electricity market itself and also the new electricity pricing policy as proposed by the minister.
1: Now, Dr. Maragane, we took a look at that pricing policy, and I want to take a look at perhaps what that would mean from a revenue and a balance sheet perspective for Eskom. You touched on the fact that there were some challenges in meeting some of your objectives and targets, one of that being the energy availability factor, not yet at the 70% level, but at 65% for the previous financial year. That coupled with the lower sales volumes, how do you reflect on the risk that sits within the business at the moment? You go into a new financial year with a new pricing policy that could further complicate the business, and you're already selling less electricity as of the previous financial year. How is this going to be affecting the business's thinking going into the new year?
6: Jimmy, we should understand the decline in sales within the context of the increase in generators that has been enabled by the Energy Action Plan as part of the overall reforms. And this you need to see against the background of an economy that is only growing at 1.1% or so for the last 3 years. And admittedly, the electricity prices over the years have contributed to this contraction in as far as the economic growth is concerned. What we said we are going to do was to first make sure that electricity is available by recovering the operational performance of Eskom. And the next focal point, which is also a target that both ourselves as Eskom and government have, is to begin to move towards affordable electricity pricing. Against the backdrop of a 3% economic growth target, we are comfortable that the demand will resurge. We've already seen this with the smelter industries, for instance, who have shed almost 10 terawatt hours, quite a substantial volume from a sale perspective in the last year. We've now entered into arrangements that offers them pricing that enables them to restart their operations. We should see that volume coming back. But as the industry changes, we also have to adapt and find new customer base. The households are moving towards rooftop solar, but there's new products offerings that we can start focusing on. The data centers are growing, and this has to be within the context of a very transparent data center licensing arrangements. We see huge opportunities in the space. We see huge opportunities in the electric vehicle market from a charging perspective, and our teams are focused on really driving this.
1: Dr. Maragane, let's take a look at something that's probably been a thorn in the balance sheet of Eskom up to this point, and that's municipal debt. At the time of reporting, we were just north of the 111 billion rand mark. We're now just shy of the 120 billion rand mark with the new additions or the new billings that have been added to that. Of course, from a business perspective, you've clearly expressed that the revenue is considered lost until such a time as it is that those funds land in the account, because Eskom would have rendered the service but not been paid for it. That surely not a sustainable issue from a business perspective, something that keeps you and the team up at night, I'd imagine.
6: It's been something that we have consistently raised as a big concern for us. It is actually at the point where it's no longer an Eskom risk. This is a country risk. The inability of the municipalities to pay for services, basic services, is something that warrants attention from over and outside Eskom itself. And this is the reason why within the Eskom restructuring task team, the resolution of the municipality debt is central to finding a solution towards financial sustainability of the entities that will emerge out of the unbundling process as envisaged by the government. I'm quite happy that all role players understand the significance of this solution, and the urgency that it requires. It's been something coming for a while. Something else has been tried before, it didn't work. We now need to really be creative and have no holy cows in terms of us finding a solution towards this. It is a serious headwind for the business.
1: Dr. Marakana, you touched on the unbundling, and I want to take a look at that in a bit more detail because we've been getting a bit of mixed messages around that. There's been a very clear mandate provided by the president, by government, that we will unbundle Eskom into three entities. There's also been conversations from within Eskom's own board that perhaps unbundling is not the most appropriate direction for the business. Understandably here, you might still be having this as part of an ongoing conversation, but can you tell us where Eskom stands on this as we go forward?
6: Jimmy, let me assist you. The Eskom board has always supported the reforms as pronounced by the president. We have begun the process of unbundling. 4 years ago, we have brought to light the existence of the unbundled NTCSA, which is the transmission business that used to be inside Eskom. We have said that the reforms are necessary, but we have also said that the reforms need to be executed in a manner that does not bring undue risk to the remaining entities, and in that way bring about a risk to the country as a whole. It is about the modalities of implementing the reforms themselves. And specifically, we raised the issue of the Munich debt. We said that at the rate at which the Munich debt is increasing, that unattended, it will undermine the financial sustainability of the business that remains. As a matter of fact, we could have already unbundled the distribution business. We are ready to press the button tomorrow. The only thing that we are able to do now is to pass the solvency and liquidity test as required for a transaction of this nature in terms of company law. So we have driven attention to the need to resolve this issue so that we can have a sustainable entities that will emerge outside or from the transactions that we envisage to undertake. This message has been consistent from the Eskom board perspective. We are also very pleased that this message is now beginning to occupy center stage in terms of the reforms as anticipated. You'll have noticed by now that the phase two of the Eskom restructuring task team is really focusing on about two or four of these key elements of the sustainability, or that will address the sustainability question from an Eskom unbundling perspective. Yeah.
1: Dr. Marakane, as we end our conversation, I want to take a look at some sad news out of Eskom. We got confirmation that the chief financial officer in Caleb Kassim would be stepping down after more than two decades of service for the state-owned entity. Obviously, from a continuity perspective, there aren't any concerns there. The business will begin looking for an appropriate CFO, but certainly the end of an era for a CFO that's been with the business for quite some time. Your thoughts and your parting words to a fellow colleague?
6: Caleb has been a guardian for the last 24 years, the last 7 or 8 serving in the role of chief financial officer of the business. In fact, Caleb's intention to retire early was announced last year already. We indicated that he was going to reach the age of early retirement in October this year. That period is around the corner from now. We began the process of finding his successor, and that process is unfolding. We'll make announcement in due course. We have, of course, said this to Caleb in his face, that we are grateful for the commitment he has shown to the business. He continued to do so even up to today, and he'll do so, and he'll be willing and available to support the transitional arrangements that are typical of a role change of this type.
1: A second consecutive year of profitability for the national power utility, and prospects of growing that business's profitability into future financial years if we can deal with some of the long-standing challenges. A business that remains optimistic on how it is that the future of the country's electricity will be managed. We'll leave the conversation on that note. Group Chief Executive Officer Dan Marakane joining us to reflect on Eskom's financial year.
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1: And it is personal finance time on a Monday. We're going to be reflecting on preferences in your investment journey and where it is that those fit in. I'm joined on the line by the Chief Investment Officer at PPS Investments, at David Krusser, to take a look at this and see what to make of it. David, lovely having you on the show. Thanks so much for taking the time. Where do preferences fit into investment portfolios? For a lot of investors, especially new investors, they believe that they want to be invested in particular assets or particular sectors or particular industries, but where do preferences actually fit into the decision making?
7: Good evening, Jimmy. Thanks for having me on your show. I suppose we often think preferences are a bit of a constraint, the way our industry's set up. You know, we try to maximize returns or drive returns, and preferences maybe impact on the opportunity set for the investors or impose constraints on us. But I think the message I was making in the article, and how investors think increasingly are almost as important as returns, or equally important as returns in terms of how money is invested. And as an industry, we need to grapple with this. The way that we invest money on behalf of investors is as important. You know, we often feel as long as we get the returns, it doesn't necessarily matter how we got them. But increasingly, I think it's not an either or. So as an industry, we're on a journey, I think, to try to show, you know, how the preferences of investors might impact on returns, and also to do a better job of actually trying to better quantify these preferences, whether these are to express a religious preference or a sort of a green preference or other kinds of preferences investors might have.
1: David, where do we draw the line between preferences and too many cooks in the kitchen, so to speak? Preferences can often mean I might want to have exposure to the AI sector, but it could also be in contradiction with what my financial advisor and my portfolio manager might be thinking around how it is to manage the portfolio. Where do preferences end and discretionary decision-making come into the conversation? And I suppose, is it then plausible or wise at this point to have segregated funds that you self-manage so that your preferences don't necessarily intervene with your long-term strategy?
7: Yeah, I think those are two very good questions. Like, to what extent can we scale preferences? In other words, do people have unique preferences that aren't we can't scale? That's obviously a challenge. And how persistent are those preferences? In other words, are these long-lasting preferences or something that will change? And those have made it challenging for our industry to work out how to meet those preferences of members. You know, but I do think we've also been remiss as an industry. We're quite willing to concede an asset manager might have a preference in terms of how they run money, for example, a preference to value shares or a preference to momentum. And many asset managers with different styles or different preferences to manage money. These may or may not outperform a market cap index, but we sort of tolerate these different preferences. Whereas where it comes to client preferences, we take a much more sort of jaundiced view and are very reluctant to meet client needs. So, you know, in South Africa, we do have Sharia investors who are able to express religious preferences, but still that sector is relatively small. And investors who have more social preferences or green preferences, we really struggle to meet these needs. And I think we can do better as an industry. I take your point that we can't meet everybody's needs, but I think our framing of return as the most important framework has maybe made us miss a trick or two in terms of how we can try to get close to what clients also value.
1: David, do you think preferences are going to become a more important part of client decisions and how it is that they make the decisions? I mean, we've long had the debate around active versus passive investments, and when we start to factor in preferences, we start to circle back around that particular debate, because for some, a portfolio might not have everything that you require, and so now you start to get involved into it more actively than what you might. Do we think that the fact that preferences are now being accommodated more and more could potentially shape how it is that investors approach their investment decisions and who it is that they choose as a potential service provider?
7: I think undoubtedly, and maybe technology is allowing us to get more nuanced preferences and more individual preferences to meet client needs. I think that's definitely a theme or a trend. The passive versus active is a very interesting framing, and there's obviously more than one way to think around this. When maybe preferences is quite a a loose kind of framing, but clearly you could argue a client that is concerned of missing out on, say, the AI boom would want to hold passive just because who knows who's going to win this, and if you hold the market, at least you won't fall behind. Conversely, you could have a client or very concerned about the valuation of AI companies and want active managers who have a particular philosophy to manage that risk. For example, a value manager that will try not to overpay, or a growth manager that might be able to pick the less obvious winners from the AI boom, etc. So, you know, there's various ways for clients to think around how to build portfolios in robust ways, and certainly solutions providers and various asset managers are able to assist clients in that framing. But I think we do need to allow for a broader set of potential outcomes for clients and not insist on a sort of a more narrow narrative as to what is appropriate for our clients.
1: Preferences might have a new place in the investment conversation, but finding what place that is for you and a financial advisor to have a conversation about. We'll leave this conversation on that note. Chief Investment Officer at PPS Investments joining us to take a look at how it is that preferences weigh in on investment decisions.
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1: And that's the show for today, folks. If you've missed any of the conversations, you know exactly where you can catch up on them. We have concluded the trading month of August, and we are stepping into the last month of the third quarter, effectively also the start of the fourth quarter, as December tends to be a shorter month. We'll see how that affects market movements and where we go to from here. For now, it is coming up to 7 o'clock, which means Greg Coase and the SFM News team are standing by. They'll be followed by Michael Abramson and the Top Sport team. From my side, good night.

0: Thank you so much, Jimmy. A warning to parents over the rotavirus and hundreds of RSF fighters defect. Good evening. The National Institute for Communicable Diseases has issued a warning to parents of children under the age of 5 to be on the lookout for symptoms of rotavirus. The Institute has noted a sharp increase in cases, with one death reported so far. Rotavirus is a common childhood infection. Some of the symptoms include the sudden onset of vomiting, followed by diarrhea, which may result in life-threatening dehydration. The Institute's Professor Nicola Page.
1: Rotavirus diarrhea is very common. Most children will have an infection by 2 years of age. And it is specifically bad because children experience sort of profuse watery diarrhea. And the biggest danger with this is that they dehydrate. And the dehydration can be deadly. So we just wanted to notify the public that please be aware that it is rotavirus season. No child should be dying of diarrhea. And if parents take note of the signs of dehydration, they can either increase the fluid intake or they can get them to a clinic or hospital immediately.
0: Police have launched an investigation into the fatal shooting of two men and the wounding of a third at Mkhluzian in Mpumalanga over the weekend. Police spokesperson Mavela Masondo says the three men were attacked while walking in the street.
2: The motive for the shooting is unknown at this stage and no arrests have been made so far, but the investigation is underway. The police are appealing to anyone who might have information that can help in the investigation or assist in the apprehension of the suspects to please call the nearest police station or call Crime Stop on 08600 10111. Information can also be submitted anonymously via my SAPS app that can be downloaded from any smartphone.
0: The ANC in Knysna in the Western Cape says it wants to see convictions in the Aubrey Sengwe murder case so his family can get closure. Three suspects have appeared in the local magistrate's court. The former mayor and ward councillor was gunned down in his vehicle. ANC regional spokesperson Moisa Makalela.
3: We want to give support and enough time to the law enforcement agencies to do their investigation thoroughly. We will then receive our justice. We are still disappointed to see that the people who are arrested are people that we know are from Knysna. They grew up with the late Aubrey Sengwe. They studied in the same school. To see them appearing as accused person really leaves a bitter pill to swallow.
0: Umfuleni local municipality south of Johannesburg says it's lost 8.3 million rand due to an illegal electricity reconnection scam. Seven municipal employees have appeared in the Vanderbijl Park Magistrates Court facing charges including fraud and theft, among others. It's alleged they illegally reconnected the power of residents and businesses whose accounts were in arrears and their power had been cut off. Municipal spokesperson Lucky Sashoka.
4: The amount that is being owed by those properties, six of them, is amounting to that 8.3 million. Obviously, the municipality is very, very concerned because clerks, journeymen, and so on, these are very junior municipal officials. If this corruption accused people that can do that syndicate to the value of 8.3 million at that level, it therefore shows you that there need to be some serious systems that we put in place to make sure that we hold people accountable.
0: State media in Sudan is reporting that around 200 fighters from the paramilitary Rapid Support Forces have arrived in Omdurman near the capital Khartoum after defecting to join the Sudanese army. Among the defectors are senior RSF figures. The BBC's Thomas Mukwana has more.
5: Sudan's army-controlled state media says the latest reported defections include senior RSF figures, including a key intelligence officer from the country's North Kordofan state. A similar defection on August 18th involved over 300 soldiers. Local media reports suggest that that group was led by Brigadier General Musa Ali Ahmed Khamsin, a field commander said to have been a key figure in the siege of El Fasher in October 2025, which led to thousands of civilian deaths. The RSF has not commented on the reported defections. Both sides have been accused of war crimes in Sudan, with the conflict now into its fourth year.
0: Top story, the National Institute for Communicable Diseases has issued a warning to parents of children under the age of 5 to be on the lookout for symptoms of the rotavirus. That's SAFM News. I'm Greg Huss.
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0: Well, thank you very, very much for staying with us on SAFM as we take you into another week of sport and guide you in with some music to celebrate the Boks levelling the series against New Zealand, the greatest rivalry series. Hope you're well and looking forward to a busy week of sport. Thanks so much to firstly Jimmy Moyaha and then also Greg Host. Greg will be back in at the top of the hour to give you more news on SAFM. Let's just tell you what has been happening in the world of sport. We start tonight, though, with two rather disappointing bits of news over the weekend because Springbok great Jochi Jansen passed away at the age of 78. So our sincerest condolences to his nearest and dearest. He, of course, is famous for a very, very big tackle that he put on Wayne Cottrell in 1970. So he has passed on, and also a legend of the media world, Cy Lerman, a man who's written on so many different sports. He passed away this weekend as well. So condolences again to his nearest and dearest. So what can we tell you about the weekend? It's been a busy weekend. The Springboks, things going a little bit closer than they would have liked against the All Blacks in Cape Town, but they did win 33-26. So they have leveled the series. And Rassie Rasmus has made very few changes to that team for FNB Stadium on Saturday. Elsewhere, a US Open continues to confound. Novak Djokovic going out in the first round. Venus Williams going out very, very early in the morning and losing her match against former Grand Slam champion Sofia Kenin and her compatriot. That's what's happening in tennis. I'll look at those scores for you in a little bit more detail. In soccer, Man United with a cracking 5-2 win against Ipswich. Liverpool could only draw in their match this weekend, and very interesting results across the board. But fascinatingly for me, Norwich City murdering Burnley. Premier League Burnley from last season by 4-1. Fantastic win for my team, and they're away from the bottom of the table. They play Stoke City tomorrow evening. Then in the MTN 8, well, huge drama. We'll be having that chat a little later on. Pirates getting through comfortably against Kukuna United, beating them for the third time in a week and scoring 6 across the 3 matches, not conceding any. Golden Arrows, their defense finally breached. If you were listening to my commentary yesterday on TV, I picked it up that Arrows had gone 15 hours and 13 minutes without conceding a goal, dating back to the last 3 matches from last season and the first 6 matches of this season, before Cassius Mailula finally scored for Sundowns. Great confusion. The Arrows players thought that they might have been going to penalties or extra time. They weren't sure what was happening. But in the end, Sundowns win on away goals. So it's Sundowns against Pirates in the MTN 8 final, second week of October. Those are some of the sporting stories. The crickets, I'll give you that news today. A bit better news for the South African cricket team. Every team in their triangular series is now 1-1 and lost one after Zimbabwe beat Namibia earlier today. And the South African A side doing really well against Bangladesh. All those scores, all those bits of news coming up for you right after this.
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0: All right, let's give you the quiz question first of all, because I know many of you look forward to that. This week I'm giving you unscrambles and all sporting related. So here's the first one for you. I want you to unscramble breathtaking, B-R-E-A-T-H-T-A-K-I-N-G. So breathtaking, coward, C-O-W-A-R-D, and then date of birth. Well, not date of birth, D-O-B. D-O-B for date of birth. So breathtaking, coward, D-O-B. Those are the letters to unscramble. Your clue is a venue for losing teams. a venue for losing teams. Breathtaking Coward DOB. Let's see how well you do with that. 0614 104 107 for text messages and voice notes. Let's tell you about that Springbok side then, and the side that has been named today ahead of the third test with a series at 1-1. Well, the only real changes, Kurt Lawrence comes in on the right wing and Cheslin Kolbe switches to fullback to replace Damian Willemse. Otherwise, it's pretty much the same side that was named for the Cape Town test, although there were changes in the front row just before kickoff. We'll talk to our rugby correspondent about that a little later on in the show. So the team is as follows. Cheslin Kolbe, the fullback, the wings, Ethan Hooker, who had a very good match in Cape Town, and Kurt Lawrence. Centre pairing, yet again, D'Alende and Creel. Halfbacks, SFM and Kurbis Reinach. A front row of Oxenchair, Malcolm Marks and Vilko Lowe. Ibn Etzebet and Ruan Nokia, the locks. And Sia Kolisi, the captain, fit to start. Peter Stef Dutoy and Jasper Visser. The bench is Dion Fourie, Gerard Steenekamp and Thomas Dutoy. Then Luit de Jager, Andre Esterhazen, Cameron Harnacorn, Mone van der Berg and Marnie Lebok. That's the side named today for the match at FNB. Kicks off at 10 past 5 on Saturday. Then let me tell you about the cricket and Namibia today unable to do the business against Zimbabwe. Zimbabwe winning by 5 runs, 195 for 6, plays 190. And then South Africa A against Bangladesh A, that match taking place in Potchefstroom. South Africa A, who've been very dominant in the series so far, 512 they made. Senokwane, the opener, made 111. Sine Temba Kheshile made 128. Gavin Kaplan falling just 3 short of what would have been the third century of the innings. Carl Simmons made 66. Zubair Hamza, 68. 512 all out in reply. At close of play, Bangladesh A, 201 for 4. Their captain, Ridoy, 75 not out. Yaka Ali, 47 not out. At one stage, they were 135 for 4. 2 wickets for Carl Simmons, 1 for Moreki, 1 for Boast. So South Africa in a very strong position there. Bangladesh trailing by 311 runs. Then as far as US Open tennis is concerned, Arina Sabalenka, the top seed, has just beaten Osoria from Colombia, 6-2 and 6-4. Buskova, the 25th seed, is through in straight sets. The 28th seed, Bejlik, from the Czech Republic, has been beaten 6-1 in the third. And then Karolina Mukova through in straight sets. Elena Svitolina through in straight sets. And then, as I said, in the early hours of the morning, Sofia Kenin winning in straight sets against Venus Williams. Probably the last time we'll see Venus Williams at the US Open as a singles player, certainly. As far as the men are concerned, Novak Djokovic going out in the first round, that's almost unprecedented. Otherwise, today, Rublev on court at the moment. He's 2 sets to love down against Virtanen of Finland, but 5 love up in the third. Fils of France is a set all and 1-4 down against Tsitsipas at the moment. And I'm just trying to pick out some other scores for you of note. Bublik winning in 4 sets today. The man from Kazakhstan, Arnaldi, has just gone on court against Duckworth. Stan Wawrinka in his last Grand Slam playing Berrettini, that match later this evening. And those are just some of the results that we have today and some of the scores that we have for you. Then over the weekend, England beating Pakistan. And Pakistan have now X'd 7 of their squad plus the coach for the remaining test match and brought in a whole lot of new players. The other big news today, if you missed it, is Lionel Messi has finally called it a day on his glittering career. He's decided he has no more left to give. He's 39 years of age. He captained Argentina to World Cup glory in Qatar in 2022. He scored 125 goals in 207 appearances, making him the country's all-time leading scorer and most capped player. So he has called quits on his international career, in fact, on his career as a player. Also tonight, of course, it's Aston Villa against Arsenal in the English Premier League after some interesting results, as I said, on the weekend. Let's just tell you about a few other stories that have made news. And in cricket, Bangladesh cricket chief Tamim Iqbal says both boards remain sincere in efforts to reschedule the 6-match white ball series against India, originally slated for August of 2025. Orlando Pirates in local soccer have confirmed the signing of 19-year-old winger Edmilson Milis Cheney from Hope FC. Barcelona are set to sign Arsenal striker Gabriel Jesus in a move worth €10 million. with the Brazilian due for a medical today. Manchester City have bolstered their defence with the signing of 22-year-old fullback Carlota Vamsa from Bayern Leverkusen on a four-year deal. The anticipated rivalry between Carlos Alcaraz and Yannick Sinner has been derailed in 2026, with Alcaraz sidelined by wrist injury for Roland Garros and Wimbledon, and Sinner missing the US Open with a knee problem. In motorsport news, Spain's Alex Palou clinched his fourth consecutive IndyCar Series title and fifth in six seasons, with a 10th place finish in Milwaukee yesterday. And boxing news, Britain's Moses Itoma has promised, "I'll be back," after falling short in his bid to become the second youngest heavyweight world champion behind Mike Tyson. So that's your sports news. I think we've broken records. We gave you plenty of sports news in a very, very short space of time. For the best digital experience, go to our website, www.sabcsport.com, for all your breaking news, match data, live games and competitions. Just a reminder of your quiz question tonight. Unscramble the letters in breathtaking, B-R-E-A-T-H-T-A-K-I-N-G. So breathtaking, coward, C-O-W-A-R-D, and D-O-B, as in date of birth, but just the initials, D-O-B. So breathtaking, coward, D-O-B. Your clue is a venue for losing teams. See if you can tell me what that is. 0614-104-107. That's for text messages or voice notes. That's the best way to get hold of us tonight. We're talking rugby, we're talking cricket. We'll also talk Hollywood bets. Plenty of things happening on the show tonight. So stay tuned. Get your messages into me. Your unscramble for breathtaking coward D-O-B, a venue for losing teams. What is it? You let me know.
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5: Why? 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
6: When I took the initiative, therefore, to say, what about communicating with the then Minister of Bantu Education to say, can you explain, you know, what are you trying to achieve? But he decides to send the police to come and arrest me.
7: South Africa carries the weight of history and the power of possibility in every township, village, city, in every skyline, in every anthem. There is resilience. 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Diverse, powerful, enduring.
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0: Remember the first time your soul felt alive, or the last time music moved you so deeply you didn't want it to end. This feeling is calling you back. You're officially invited to come experience soulful performances from global icons like Kamasi Washington, Temba and Afrika Mkize, Nubia Garcia, Ibrahim Maluf, Joseph Judith Sepuma, Angelique Kidjo, Ndabo Zulu, Melanie Scholtz, Floetry, Tandizwa Mazwai, and 40 world-class acts. Four incredible stages at the Sandton Convention Center. One unforgettable experience at the Standard Bank Joy of Jazz, 25th to 26th of September. This is Jazz Reignited. Get your

0: Ashfaq Mohammed, great to have you back on the show. Good evening.
1: Hi, good evening, Michael. Thanks for having me.
0: So lots of talking points. I'm not going to talk to you about planes, I promise you. I'm going to talk purely about rugby, because I think that's a topic for another show. But
1: it's gotten out of hand, eh, Michael?
0: Yeah, absolutely so. So let's talk about the test. Very important win, I thought, for the Springboks. Just initially, Ashfaq, if you can clear something up for our listeners. Everybody's confused about those late changes to the front row, whether it's permissible, whether it's not permissible. Dave Rennie sort of underplayed the whole situation, but I know in the case of injuries you can do it, but how is Rassie allowed to do that if it's not injury related an hour before kickoff? Is that permissible?
1: Yes, that's totally permissible, Michael. The rule's always been that the final match 23 or the starting lineup and the reserves bench has to be declared an hour before kickoff, where the team manager hands in the starting 15 and the bench. So that is why always before kickoff, or an hour before kickoff, the media also gets that sheet where it lists the final selection. So that is also the same one that the team manager, the Springbok team manager, or any team manager of the team has to hand in to the match officials. So it's certainly within his right to do it. I think, you know, it may be frowned upon by some people saying, yeah, there's a team announcement in the week and you should stick to that, but there's no rule saying that you can't change it.
0: So, all right.
1: It's a bit much of a muchness.
0: Thanks for clearing that up. Having said that, though, Rassie's named his side now for this Saturday for their test match at FNB Stadium, a venue where the All Blacks have won twice before in their two previous test matches against the Springboks. Very, very few changes. Can we read anything into that, or is it likely to be mind games again, given the importance of this particular test match in the series?
1: Yeah, this is the first draft only of the team, and we'll get the final one
0: yes.
1: at 4 o'clock on Saturday. But, interesting side, the fact that Garcia has largely stuck to the team that played last week as well. I know the front rows has not been changed back, or we'll see on Saturday if it has been, to the one that was originally named last week with Oxenche, Malcolm Marx, and Walker Lowe starting, and Dion Ferry, Gerard Steenkamp, and Thomas Zito in the bench. But yeah, I feel the most interesting selection is Chesan Kolbe at fullback.
0: Yes.
1: It's not necessarily one that I agree with, Michael, to be honest. I feel that Cheslin is best suited at wing for the Springboks, especially now with his additional responsibilities as a goal kicker. And I just think that the easier move would have been to start Mani Lubbock at fly-off and move Sasha Fahim Gomizulu to fullback. You know, we've spoken previously before the first test, which, mind you, Michael, I'm just remind you that I did call that first test result.
0: You did?
1: By the way, on the show.
0: 100%.
1: Yes, and so that's why I just feel that Sasha, even though he was much better last week, still hasn't quite hit his straps this season. You know, he's coming off a long injury layoff and hasn't played a lot of rugby recently, and are you expecting him to start three tests in a row against the All Blacks? And we've seen some of those kind of indicators where he's not quite running the back line. No, the last time you spoke, I said that he's a wonderful rugby player, but he's not necessarily the best fly-off in South Africa, where I feel Mani Lubbock certainly fulfills that role of being able to get the best out of this back line. So, yeah, just starting with that, I feel that out of that, Sasha at 15, keep Kolbe at wing and have Mani Lubbock at fly-off. And just for the rest of the side, I know Rassie now opted for continuity, but I would have liked to see some refreshing of the side, because this is now the third test in a row against the All Blacks, the toughest test match that the box can find in the world. So now expecting these guys to front up again, I would have had a few more of the stalwarts on the bench, even someone like Peter Sieve de Toy on the bench, even Etzebeth on the bench, and you bring those guys on in the second half to go the full tilt at the All Blacks in the last 40. You know, it's going to be at FNB Stadium, Joburg. The All Blacks love playing in Joburg. We've spoken about before their record lately. They're not scared of altitude. So I think that the Boks need fresh legs, because to concede 9 tries in 2 tests is certainly not good enough for that famed Springbok defense. And I just feel that perhaps just refreshing that team, getting some fresh legs into the starting lineup and bring the stalwarts off the bench for the last 40 may have been a better way to go.
0: Let me just ask you, Damian Willemse, what is the situation with him? And is he likely to play if it goes down to, and it will obviously go down to that test match in Maryland? How do you see that situation developing?
1: Yeah, Rassie has confirmed today that it's not a major injury and that he will be on the plane to Baltimore for the final test. So that's great news for the Springboks at Damon.

0: problems. His hamstring injury isn't that bad. And so too was Dante Pollard, Grant Williams and Kynan Moody. They all will be available for selection next week. And it's a real pity not having Kynan Moody. I would have also wanted to start him at the outside centre on Saturday, FNB Stadium. You know, I just feel that he offers a bit more on attack than Jesse Kerr at the moment. Jesse's been a workhorse for a long time, but also, again, you know, it was such a tough position outside centre. You're organising the defence, and, you know, then you've got to think about attack as well. I just feel Moody would have added a bit of oomph to the attack as well there, and be a bit sharper on defence compared to now Creel, having played both games, and, you know, the Boks have conceded 9 tries, and I'm not blaming Creel specifically on that, but just as a backline as a whole, just to, as I said, refresh that backline and just to offer something different in defence as well to this All Blacks attack who are red hot at the moment, and we've seen that with the 9 tries.
1: We've had now a Northern Hemisphere referee for the first Test match, a Southern Hemisphere referee for the second Test match. What's your opinion on the interpretation of the scrum laws and how they've been policed over the first two matches? Because there seem to have been a few inconsistencies there.
0: Yeah, no, totally, especially now last weekend, Michael. I mean, Angus Gardner, I rate him as one of the top referees in the world, Australian, but he was just so almost scared to make calls, you know, against the All Blacks, because Dave Rennie and the All Black camp has spoken a lot about the scrums and, you know, the Springboks walking around, and we heard Rassie almost losing it on Saturday after the game, throwing some F-bombs in there to say that they are not walking around, which is totally correct, because why would the Boks now want to walk around when they've dominated every scrum across world rugby over the last few years? Why would they suddenly now come with dirty tricks to try and get one over the All Blacks? Clearly the All Black scrum cannot handle the Boks scrum at the moment. So they're going to find ways to get around that. You know, we've seen Ireland before as well, collapsing scrums and themselves walking around just to counter the Boks attack there. And the All Blacks also now, they collapsed so many scrums last weekend, like 5 or 6 in a row, and then Gardner calls a reset.
1: Yes.
0: Why not penalize him? You know, and that was so frustrating. And the similar thing at the breakdowns, where Gardner was coaching them off the ball. If a guy is lying off his feet on the wrong side, he must be penalized.
1: Sure.
0: Instead of saying, roll away, get away, that just buys the defense a few more seconds to organize, you know, in the back line. So, you know, I just hope that, certainly I feel that Nika Amushekele, the Georgian referee for this Saturday's test, is much more forthright. He is much more decisive, and I hope that he won't be scared to make those big calls when the situation demands it.
1: You've got everything right in terms of predictions so far. This is a really tough one to call. Of course, whoever wins on Saturday can no longer lose the series, so it's a really big test. And Rassie has said as much. He said, you know, we've got a series to win. Rotation is great, but we want to win, and this test match is crucially important. How do you see it going, given especially how well the All Blacks did at altitude last week at Ellis Park, and the fact that, as you say, they won't be scared of playing up country, but against the Springbok side, you've got a bit of momentum behind them now.
0: Yeah, the Boks will be much more confident this time around, you know, even in that first test that they lost by 17 points, which is quite a big margin at this level between two such quality teams, they still felt that they had so many opportunities that was wasted, particularly in All Black 22 in that first test at Ellis Park. So, you know, the fact that they've come through that and managed to win despite, again, being under pressure in defence, really will give them quite a bit of a boost. But I'm still worried about that defence, Michael. I feel that the All Blacks still have multiple ways to get around this back line, and that is the big concern for me. And with a few changes that were made, and largely the same team being kept again, that is my big concern. Can the Boks get up for the third week in a row against this All Black side that have already scored 9 tries? And I fear the worst, Michael. I fear the worst. I hope that the Boks can really get the reward at scrum time, and that Cheslin can then kick those 3-pointers as he did last weekend at Cape Town Stadium, and I think that will be the Boks' best bet to emerge victorious. So I still feel the Boks can do it, but if they play the correct way, because if they go toe-to-toe with All Blacks, I think they will go down on Saturday.
1: And of course,
0: I still think the Boks can do the job.
1: And let's not forget, the All Blacks, for the first time during this series, don't have a midweek game. They're not playing any of the provincial teams, so they've had a whole week off to prepare as a team in a camp, so that's no doubt going to help them as well a bit.
0: Yeah, of course, and also this sort of growing feud almost between Dave Rennie and Rassie Erasmus will certainly add some more spice to it. Dave Rennie is a cagey operator. I've known him for years as the Chiefs coach in Super Rugby. He's often come down to Cape Town to play the Stormers, so I've got a good idea of how he operates, and he's so shrewd, you know, he really thinks things through, and he comes up with solutions. So I think, again, from last weekend, yes, the scrum was a problem, although you can say give credit to the All Blacks. They played the ref, they managed to sort of nullify that threat in terms of reducing the penalties there, and they'll find ways again. So I expect the All Blacks to play probably a bit more quicker than they did last weekend, maybe a few more quick throw-ins at line-outs and those kind of things. And they certainly will try their tricks at the breakdowns again, you know, lying over, coming from the side, and if the ref misses it, you know, well done to them. But I feel again, Nika Mushekedi, this Saturday's ref, will be attuned to that and will be looking out for those errors.
1: Ashfaq, thank you so much as always. Always great to chat to you. We've got a very, very full show tonight, so lots to try and pack in. But thanks for your thoughts ahead of this one. Should be a cracker on Saturday and massively looking forward to it. We'll chat to you again, no doubt, pretty soon.
0: Cheers. Thank you, Michael.
1: Thank you so much. That's Ashfaq Mohammed, our rugby correspondent, talking to us and giving his views ahead of the third and possibly decisive test match in the series.
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1: We're talking esports, and joining us now is renowned esports commentator Samantha Wright. The younger competitors have got the dexterity that they would need and would probably be more skilled.
7: So this is an argument that goes on quite a bit. So there was, a couple of years back, there was the argument that the younger you were, the better at the game. But we've now seen sort of older players who were at the top of their game when they were younger, like the Nikos, that's a very famous player. There's another player, very famous player, Fallen, who's announced he'll retire at the end of the year. He was one of the best when he was sort of very young, and he's still in one of the top teams. He's just, his role changes. So like he likes to say, it's not really so much dexterity, it's just that when you get older, you spend less time playing. So maybe a little bit, you know, now you've got a family, you've settled down a little bit. But in terms of game sense, you're still up at the top. So you still get to compete in those top teams because there's that whole argument of a skill versus knowledge.
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1: Very impressed with our listeners. A couple of you have got my quiz question right. I thought it was vague enough to make it interesting, but you're too smart for me, I have to be honest. And the next two, the one for tomorrow night and Wednesday night, are even easier. So I don't think you're going to struggle this week. But here is the unscramble again. Unscramble the letters in breathtaking, B-R-E-A-T-H, T-A-K-I-N-G, Coward, C-O-W-A-R-D, and D-O-B, as in date of birth, but just the initials. So breathtaking, Coward, D-O-B. Your clue is a venue for losing teams.

0: a venue for losing teams. See how you do with that. Let me just take a quick look at how things look as far as the messages that have come in are concerned. There's a message here about the Box. Mayibuye says the Box will win the series 3-1. I'll tell you, Leon Jacobs, you've got the answer absolutely right. Moritz, you've got the answer absolutely right as well. Then Kevin, our cricket correspondent, messaging me, and I forgot about in all the excitement of Norwich winning this weekend so comprehensively and the Springboks winning and so many other sporting events and my first television commentary on local soccer in 3 months with a pulsating game yesterday between Arrows and Sundowns. So many things happened this weekend, and I forgot to tell you about Lloyd Harris. So thanks so much to Kevin for reminding me on that. Lloyd Harris is, of course, through to in the main draw, and he won his match yesterday and against Kennedy, I believe, he's from the United States. I might be wrong. And Lloyd Harris waiting for potentially Fees or Tsitsipas. Let me see if I can give you an update on that quickly in terms of how those two players are doing. They were on court. And at the moment, it is 2-1 to Tsitsipas. First set to Fees, 6-4. Tsitsipas won the second set on a tiebreak, 6-1 in the third set. And Fees is on serve in the fourth set, but 2-1 up as things stand. So that's the latest news over there. We're trying to get our soccer correspondent on the line. Apparently there's some technical issues with our phone lines, so let me just update you on everything else. Navone of Argentina yesterday beating the fourth seed Novak Djokovic, who threw up on court. He was feeling very unwell. In the end, he gave it his all. He was 2-1 up at one stage, but then lost the final two sets, 6-2 and 6-1. To his credit, he stayed on court and he finished the match. But a massive win for Navone, the Argentinian, but Novak Djokovic out in the first round for the first time in ages in a Grand Slam. Let me see if there are any updated scores for you. I'll look at the women's draw for you first. As I said, Sabalenka beating Osorio in straight sets. Also, Sofia Kenin beating Venus Williams, an end of another era, it would seem, as far as women's singles is concerned, especially at the US Open. Venus Williams, probably the last time we'll see her as a women's singles player at the US Open. Elena Svitolina, the wife of Gael Monfils, is through. She beats Sierra of Argentina 6-1 and 6-2. Mukova through over Kraus, the Austrian, 6-3 and 6-love. Then Navarro is in a really good position. Navarro at the moment 7-6, 6-7 against Boisson, and then 4-3 up and 2 points away from going 5-3 up as far as things stand there. So Emma Navarro having a decent tournament as well. Just reminding you of that Springbok team for Saturday. Cheslin Kolbe, as you heard Ashfaq say, will play at full back. He'll wear the number 15 jersey. It means that there are some changes necessitated. And on the right wing, Kirti Arendse takes the number 14 jersey. Ethan Hooker stays at number 11. The center pairing, of course, are Dialende and Creel. And that's how things stand there. And Kurbis Reinach will play in the number 9 jersey, with Sasha Feinberg and Gomezulu wearing number 10. The front row is the announced front row for the first test, the first choice front row, and then the locks are Ibn Etzebet and Renaud Kia, and the loose forwards, the loose trio, are going to break records this weekend for having played together more times than any other loose trio as far as Springbok rugby is concerned. But we'll talk about that a little later on in the week. We'll be back with our next interview right after this.
1: With Michael Abramson,
0: the editor of My Radio Memory. He's the chairperson of Radiocracy. But Robin Sulol, let's talk about the book. You've put out two volumes already. There's so many radio personalities that you unpack in the book and get some unique stories from. Are there plans to maybe do a third volume?
2: Gosh, you talk to a good old friend of mine. When I say old, not necessarily in terms of age, but he used to work for a station called Radio 5 back then, which is now known as 5 FM. And I'm talking about Peter de Nobrega.
0: Oh, yes?
2: And Peter de Nobrega threw me a bit of a stinker the other day, and he said, Robin, when is Volume 3 coming out? And I said, Peter, what do you want to see in Volume 3? What should be the focus? Life happens, and I'm happy to look at it. And if there's a gap in the marketplace, and not necessarily a gap, but if listeners want to read about certain aspect of the industry, of the magical medium, I would add, the charming medium, yes, I will do it.
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0: So just a reminder of those letters to unscramble in our quiz tonight. Breathtaking, coward, D-O-B. So breathtaking, C-O-W-A-R-D, and then D-O-B. It's almost like an oxymoron. Breathtaking, coward, and then D-O-B. The clue is a venue for losing teams. A venue for losing teams. Unscramble those letters, see if you can tell me what it is. Let's talk our regular feature on the last Monday of a month. We're talking Hollywood Bets now, and Hollywood Bets, our principal sponsors, are very, very innovative, and they've recently renewed their partnership with the SAFA Men's Regional League. We'll find out exactly why they've done it now with Senior Sponsorship Coordinator at Hollywood Bets, Menzi Ngobo. Menzi, good evening. Wonderful to have you back on the show.
3: Good evening, Michael. It's been a while.
0: It has been.
3: Our bread and butter has been on a pause for a bit, so yeah, it's always great to have a chat with you and your listeners.
0: Fantastic, Menzi. Let's talk about this partnership. What was the motivation behind it? And I mean, Hollywood Bets are involved in so many different sporting codes and so many initiatives. This is yet another one to fast track football at grassroots level, I would assume.
3: Yeah, most definitely. So our decision to renew the partnership was driven by our long-standing commitment to football development in South Africa. And as you know, the SAFA Men's Regional League, known as the Hollywood Bets Men's Regional League, provides us an important platform for grassroots and emerging footballers. It gives us a chance, you know, to help showcase their talent, you know, to help showcase their pedigree and give them an opportunity to be scouted by bigger clubs, you know. So regional football is often where players begin their journey before progressing to higher levels, and often a forgotten side of football in South Africa. So, you know, for us as Hollywood Bets, it's always important to recognize the role and to support local football structures and to play a critical role in creating opportunities for these players as well as the clubs and the communities that they come from. So the partnership not only aligns with you know, Hollywood Bets' broader approach to supporting sport beyond the professional level, but it's also an investment in the development of the game from the ground up. So we're really, really, really proud to be a part of that.
0: And I'm sure SAFA are pretty thrilled to have you on board as well. Just the impact that it's likely to have, as you say, it's going to open doors for so many of these players and give them a lot of exposure, give them access to potentially bigger moves and bigger clubs in their careers going forward. Is that the main motivation behind this?
3: No, for sure. I know you're a trivia guy. I was listening to your show before while you put me on. And I'm sure most of your listeners wouldn't have known that, you know, the Hollywood Bets Men's Regional League, or SAFA Men's Regional League, is the biggest league by participation, not only in South Africa, but on the African continent. It's played across 9 provinces. It's played across 52 regions, over 2,000 registered clubs, and over 60,000 registered players. So, I mean, it's a massive, massive, massive league in terms of grassroots development. It's the biggest organized league structure in Africa, as mentioned. So it's... And the aim is to create better opportunities and experiences for players competing at regional level. It's to support the league and help clubs operate within a more structured and more sustainable football environment. So the partnership can help raise the profile of regional football and shine a spotlight on talented players who may otherwise go unnoticed, you know, because obviously at grassroots level, it's difficult for these players to be seen and these clubs to be noticed because they play, you know, in the dark, behind closed doors, in local parks, you know, and local fields. So for players and the leagues, this provides an opportunity to develop their skills, gain more competitive experience, and potentially to progress to higher levels of football, which is what we always want to see with players in our local game.
0: I know that, as I said, Hollywood Bets have always got initiatives that are being brought out and innovative ideas and all sorts of things. So just give us some indication of what the planning is, if you're allowed to reveal that at this stage, and what football fans and communities can indeed expect to see as a result of this partnership.
3: No, for sure. So fans can expect, fans and communities can expect to see greater visibility and engagement around regional football, particularly around, you know, the playoffs and towards the end of the season. Hollywood Bets will continue looking for opportunities to celebrate players, individual players, teams, you know, and those communities that show support for their local teams. You know, there's an opportunity to use the partnership to tell stories of emerging talent. especially when they have a good run in the Nedbank Cup or a good run, you know, and they get noticed by big clubs and they get signed up. You know, that's a perfect platform for that. And activities will obviously aim to bring the partnership closer to the communities where regional football is played. And, you know, a lot of purple energy will be felt and a lot of purple spirit will be felt because we'll be showing ourselves, you know, in front of those communities and incentivizing people for not only engaging with the football and the clubs, but for engaging with our products and, you know, and our services as a business. So the focus will remain on creating meaningful experiences and opportunities rather than just simply, you know, attaching a brand to a league. And we're looking really forward to, you know, an exciting season of regional football.
0: Menzi, always a delight to chat to you. Always an interesting discussion. And I know so many sports benefits from your initiative. So well done on this again. And let's hope it brings some players through and gets them identified and exposed to the public. As always, great to chat to you. Hopefully we'll do it again sometime soon.
3: Michael, always a pleasure. Thank you to you and your listeners.
0: That's Senior Sponsorship Coordinator at Hollywood Bets, Menzi Ngobo, chatting to us about this fantastic initiative between Hollywood Bets and the SAFA Men's Regional League.
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0: All right, we've got about 5 minutes to have a chat about the MTN 8 and two fantastic matches, particularly yesterday. So many talking points. Joining us now to talk about that, Soccer La Duma journalist Sepang Malwane. Sepang, good to have you back on the show. Good evening.
5: Good evening, Michael. Good evening to your listeners.
0: So we're going to have to make this short and sweet because there's so many things to talk about, especially yesterday's match. But let's just start with Pirates. Clinical, again, beating Skukuni United for the third time in a week. 6 goals scored, no goals conceded. They made it pretty easy for themselves.
5: Yeah, it's crazy how you beat a team that way, you know, within a space of 7 days. I think good performance from Orlando Pirates. And like you say, Clinical. Gives them a lot of confidence going forward and going into the MTN 8 final. There's something about this competition that, you know, they just seem to do so well. They know how to start the season well, which is good because it kind of sets the tone for the rest of the season. So good performance from them, and I guess a lot to look forward to from their side.
0: And whichever one of these sides, Sundowns or Pirates, goes on to win the final, it's another 10 million in the coffers. They got so much money for providing the bulk of the Bafana squad at the World Cup. These sides are just getting richer and richer while everybody's just looking on with envy. But I suppose it's the final many of the neutrals wanted. These two sides sit first and second on the log in the Betway Premiership. And Sundowns did it absolutely the hard way against a very motivated Arrow side, but they got through in the end.
5: Yeah, I think the experience that they have of playing two-legged games in the Champions League could have come in handy for them. I knew that after that first leg defeat, they're obviously not gonna lie down and play dead. They're also definitely gonna come back and, you know, give it a good go, and they did. I think the changes obviously helped because bringing in Ronwin, Debza, front to Ghana compared to that first leg squad, which many would consider a second string Mamelodi Sundowns team. They were always going to be stronger going into the second leg, and that's something obviously Arrows would have needed to guard against, and the confidence of someone like Cassius Mailula there as well. And Marcelo Allende has been fantastic since the start of the season.
0: So
5: I'm not surprised that Sundowns turned it around. They've got the quality, they've got the experience. And yeah, Cardoso will get to be in his first domestic knockout competition final, and let's wait to see how he does.
0: Yeah, indeed. So have you seen a better goal than Sundowns' first goal? As you say, Yende involved twice with some incredible touches. It just was an outstanding team goal.
5: Yeah, I know. Fantastic. I'm trying to think. Look, okay, that Brian Leon strike against AmaZulu was also quite good.
0: Yes.
5: So I'm trying to think, the best goal so far this season? Maybe one of.
0: All right.
5: Because I mean, there's just something about Marcelo Allende. That movement in that goal, you know, the way he thought about, you know, passing the ball back into basically the box or into play for Cassius to finish. It was so beautiful to watch. I think Marcelo is an underrated midfielder in that Mamelodi Sundowns team, and he's one that is always there. People maybe don't always understand his game. You get a lot of people complaining that he passes the ball sideways and all that. There's so much that he does for that team and so much ground that he covers in a game. So, good goals. And Cassius as well, on form, confidence is high. He's definitely going to be a problem for many defenders this season.
0: Yeah, I agree, absolutely. Arrows had not conceded for over 15 hours in competitive football, so it needed a real special goal to unlock their defence. Just tell me your views on the handball incident. When I first saw it, and that goal there was disallowed by Ndamane, when I first saw it, I was commentating on TV, it looked to me blatant handball, and I thought the referee was absolutely right. And then when you slow it down and watch it again, it clearly comes off his chest. So if that, luckily it played no bearing on the final result, but if Sundowns had been knocked out because of that, they would have felt really aggrieved.
5: Yeah, true. I mean, the challenge with moments like that is that I guess the referee gets to see it once. And because, like you say, you were watching it while commentating, and you at first you thought the referee was right. So I guess the challenge is there for referees. And at times I feel for them. Yes, there are moments where I feel that our referees are not making good decisions. They make questionable decisions. But at times, you've got to feel for them, because in the moment, you have to make a decision. And if I saw it as a handball in the moment, I'm going to give it as a, I'm going to make the call and call it as a handball. So, yeah, look, the good thing is that it did not have a say on the final result. Mamelodi Sundowns still went through, but I'm sure if they had not gone through, Miguel Cardoso would have clearly made it known in the press conference that he has been doing in the previous press conferences. But there's been a call for VAR. I guess moments like that make you feel that if there was VAR, then it would have been overturned.
0: Absolutely. So Sundowns have been knocked out in this competition by Pirates in three of the last four seasons, so they've got a chance for revenge. Just tell me, on gut feel, on what you've seen from the two sides, who do you think has the edge going into that final on October the 10th?
5: Still far off. For now, I'm on the Sundowns side.
0: All right.
5: Yeah, for now, I guess, based on... Is it feeling? I guess, yeah. But if it changes between now and then, I guess it will depend on injuries, availability of players, the schedule. For Sundowns, are still going to play in that Intercontinental, and we've got a few players doing national duty soon. So a lot's going to change between now and then, but I do feel that Sundowns have a score to settle with them, and it could be the time they do so this time.
0: Tsepang, I'm sorry it's so short and sweet. I had so many more questions to ask you about, especially the Arrows players celebrating. They thought that they were still in a game, and we had crazy incidents yesterday. But great to chat to you. We'll get you back sometime soon and have a more comprehensive chat, no doubt. Thanks for your time, and look forward to all the great football ahead.
5: Always a pleasure. Have a good evening.
0: Thank you. That's Soccer La Duma journalist Tsepang Mailwane talking to us on the MTN8. We've got about a minute and a half left on the show. The letters to unscramble: breathtaking, coward, D-O-B. My clue was a venue for losing teams. Here is a voice note, and then I'll give you the answer.
6: Evening, Mike, and the SAFM Top Sport listeners. This one makes me laugh, Mike. But the scramble becomes back to the drawing board. Sinyanseka Mavela in Stadalim.
0: Mr. Mavela, you are in top form. So you are getting all my quiz questions right. I think you like this unscramble game. Moritz in Great Brak Rivier or Great Brak River. We've got that right now. Thank you, Groot Brak. He's also said back to the drawing board, as indeed has Leon Jacobs, back to the drawing board. I thought it was a nice clue. I thought, back to the drawing board, how do I unscramble that? And I spent half the weekend trying to work out words that would fit that, and breathtaking coward D-O-B seemed to work. So venue for losing teams. Every losing team says we have to go back to the drawing board. I'm not even sure what exactly that means, but every manager, every coach of a losing team always says that. So it's back to the drawing board for losing teams. Tomorrow I'll have another one for you. Let's see how you do with that. Hope you've enjoyed the show. We've tried to squeeze in three interviews, lots of different sporting news. No more Messi in international football. He's called it a day on his glittering career. Tonight it's Aston Villa against Arsenal. Tomorrow night it's Stoke against Norwich. That's the game I'll be focusing on, but I'll be back tomorrow evening to talk more about the world of sport. Thanks to the team tonight, to Len, to Phineas behind the controls, and to Tabo. Stay tuned, because Koketso Sachane is back to bring you the meeting point, but right now it's news time with Greg Hose. Have a great evening. I'll chat to you tomorrow. Good night.
1: 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Live in the moment.

0: Thank you kindly, Michael. Judgment reserved in former minister's court application and a warning to parents over the rotavirus. Good evening. Judgment's been reserved in an application for the discharge of the former Speaker of the National Assembly and Defence Minister, Nosifuo Mapisi-Nqakula, in her corruption and money laundering trial in the High Court in Pretoria. Judgment will be delivered next week, Monday. Her defence argues that the state has failed to bring sufficient evidence against the former minister, saying there's no proof of her physically accepting cash payments or organising money exchanges. State prosecutor, Emile van der Merwe, argues they have a solid case.
1: The reason why this application is brought, my lady, is either to test the court's feeling about the matter going forward, or an official expedition to see what the state argues so that they know what they can prepare going forward with the defence case.
0: The National Institute for Communicable Diseases has issued a warning to parents of children under the age of 5 to be on the lookout for symptoms of the rotavirus. The Institute has noted a sharp increase in cases, with one death reported so far. Rotavirus is a common childhood infection. Some of the symptoms include the sudden onset of vomiting followed by diarrhea, which may result in life-threatening dehydration. The Institute's Professor Nicola Page.
2: Rotavirus diarrhea is very common. Most children will have an infection by 2 years of age, and it is specifically bad because children experience sort of profuse watery diarrhea, and the biggest danger with this is that they dehydrate, and the dehydration can be deadly. So we just wanted to notify the public that please be aware that it is rotavirus season. No child should be dying of diarrhea. And if parents take note of the signs of dehydration, they can either increase the fluid intake or they can get them to a clinic or hospital immediately.
0: The trial of 62 people accused of instigating the deadly 2021 unrest has been postponed again in the Durban High Court. The state alleges the accused used WhatsApp groups to organize and incite violence as well as looting during the unrest, which claimed more than 300 lives and caused billions of rands in damage. They face charges including incitement to commit public violence, terrorism and conspiracy to commit murder. The NPA's Natasha Ramkasunkara.
3: The matter was set down for the trial to begin on the 20th of July 2026. The state was ready to begin the trial, and to this effect, witnesses for the state were present in court on that date. However, some of the accused had not settled their issues pertaining to their legal aid applications and legal representations. The case had been previously remanded for the same. Today, the matter was adjourned to the 10th of September 2026 so that the relevant accused persons can comply with the request from the legal aid and to await the outcome of the legal aid process.
0: Meanwhile, supporters of the accused have expressed frustration over the continued delays. Representative of the group is Puleng Lekhetle.
4: So we would like our government to look at this case because it's been delaying, it's been 4 years now. And these people, we were told that they were arrested for looting. But we found that amongst all of them, all the 67, no one was found with any goods, looted goods. And we've got people that are being admitted now and then because of depression amongst the 64. So please, we urge and beg our government to do the right. They mustn't use powers in the wrong way.
0: Further afield now, authorities in Nepal say they've made progress in accessing some of the hydropower tunnels, where almost 700 people are believed to be trapped following last week's devastating flooding. The death toll's risen to more than 900. The BBC's Azadeh Moshiri has more.
5: There's one lone building and all around it is barren. There's no greenery. It's all rocks and mud. And yet that used to be a village. So for the people over here, it's extremely shocking. And each time we walk around this village, everyone tells us that they know someone who has been lost or who has died. It's difficult to meet anyone who hasn't been touched by what's happened.
0: Top story, judgment's been reserved in an application for the discharge of the former Speaker of the National Assembly and Defence Minister, Nosifuo Mapisi-Nqakula, in her corruption and money laundering trial in the High Court in Pretoria. That's SAFM News. I'm Greg Hus.
6: Let's start what we have come into the room to do. Right on. Here goes. One, two, three.
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8: And I'm bringing this application, Your Lordship, through my foundation, the Malisalatefu Pro Bono Foundation. In the heart of my heart, I believe that there has been gross violation of the constitutional rights of all the accused.
9: Mr. Tefu is struck off the roll and he cannot practice as an advocate. So we're currently granting audience to somebody that's got no standing in law to appear before you, speak to you, wear a gown of an advocate, or give out and pretend to be an advocate.
10: First, produce documentary evidence of his readmission by the High Court of South Africa, Gauteng Division, for admission to practice as an advocate within this division. That is the order of this court. Thank you.
11: Koketso Sachane on SAFM.
12: 6 minutes past eight. A very good evening and welcome to The Meeting Point. I am Koketso Sachane, back where I belong with you Mondays to Thursdays between 8 and 10 p.m. Thank you very much to Michael Abramson. Appreciate you and the SAFM Top Sport team. They're back tomorrow at 7. Greg Hose has got news on the hour. It's good to return to familiar settings, having been on duty in the morning for a large part of the month of August. While I did enjoy the time on the national briefing and the daily discourse, I'm happy to return and be with you at our regular meeting point time this evening. In the next few minutes, we'll be in conversation with Lukhanyo Kalata of the Fort Kalata Foundation, speaking of that ruling by the Constitutional Court dismissing the applications by former presidents Jacob Zuma and Thabo Mbeki to have retired Justice Sisiga Mbebe recused from the TRC cases inquiry. We'll also look at the latest around the Tembisa hospital corruption. There's a man who was arrested and subsequently released on bail in connection with corruption and procurement fraud at the hospital. There's also the latest from the Madlanga Commission of Inquiry, where with the latest testimony from Lieutenant Colonel Dina Govinda, his testimony, he came under fire for his apparent inability to provide a sensible explanation behind some cash deposits worth 3 million rand. And then on the other side of nine, we speak to the Not Fit for Purpose campaign. They've launched a constitutional court challenge against the National Council on Gender-Based Violence and Femicide Act. But also, after the conversations that we'll be having in this hour, because I've missed conversations with you so much, there will be that open line where you can bring any matter to the table before we get to 9 o'clock. It is a meeting point on SAFM, 9 minutes past eight. Good evening.
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12: Once again, the National Research Foundation will honor South Africa's leading researchers, scientists, and innovators at the 2026 NRF Awards, taking place on the 3rd of September in Gqeberha in the Eastern Cape, under the theme Building an Inclusive, Impactful, and Transformed Research Future. 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
12: 104.2/107 nationwide, 12 minutes past 8. If you've just joined us, good evening to you. Here's a very interesting development from earlier on in the day. If you have not been following the news, the Constitutional Court dismissing former Presidents Jacob Zuma and Thabo Mbeki's bid to have retired Justice Sisi Khampepe recused from the TRC case's inquiry. The two former presidents argued that Justice Khampepe's previous roles in the TRC Amnesty Committee and the National Prosecuting Authority create a reasonable apprehension of bias. While the court granted them leave to appeal the High Court ruling, it rejected their challenge to Khampepe's continued involvement. To speak to us on this and to get their reaction, Lukha Ngrotkalata is with the Fort Kalata Foundation, joining us now to this evening. Lukha, always a pleasure. Good evening to you.
17: Good evening, sir. Thank you for having me.
12: Before we get to the latest development, Lukanyo, maybe a brief context as to how the TRC inquiry came about.
17: Well, the TRC cases inquiry, Mr. Tshweni, was part of a case that the Khalata family, alongside Credo 4 families, and about 21 other families. We had gone to court last year, the year before, and basically we were suing the state and as part for constitutional damages. So as part of that case, we had also asked the court to compel President Cyril Ramaphosa to set up an inquiry, a commission of inquiry that would obviously look at the failures of the state in investigating and prosecuting, the cases that stemmed from the TRC.
12: Mm.
17: So as part of that, the president, basically we then entered into some form of a negotiation. And as part of that, the president agreed to, that he will grant us the commission of inquiry if we obviously do not then ask the court to make that an order.
12: Hmm.
17: So that's really where this commission comes from. And then obviously he then appointed Justice Sisi Khampepe, and we were, I think earlier this year on the 12th of February.
12: And we have seen since the 12th of February, Lukanyo, testimonies by yourself, by your mom, your sisters, other family members. We've also seen senior government and ANC officials testifying. And then came the matter of President Thabo Mbeki and President Jacob Zuma taking issue with Justice Khampepe as the chair of the TRC. This matter has gone to various courts, ending up at the Constitutional Court and leading to the judgment that was delivered earlier on today by Justice Theron. And maybe to understand from the family's perspective, do you require of President Thabo Mbeki and President Jacob Zuma to testify? And also, what do you make of their decisions or their intent to have Justice Khampepe removed as chair or recused as chair?
17: right. So that's a two-part question.
12: Yes.
17: And let me see if I can try and answer it as such. I think the first part of the question is whether or not we will require Mbeki and Zuma to come. Yes, we definitely have got a desire to see both presidents come and respond to questions. We are preparing questions as the families that both Mbeki and Zuma would have to answer with regards to the Truth and Reconciliation Commission. Remember that when the TRC handed over its seven-volume report in December 2003, it handed over that report to the president at the time, and who was president of the republic in 2003.
12: Mm-hmm.
17: That would have been Thabo Mbeki. So he was the one that actually received those reports, right? He was the president. He was then the one that was supposed to ensure that the recommendations of that report are basically implemented, right? Which included the prosecution of our father's killers and all of that.
12: Mm.
17: At the time when Mbeki received those TRC reports, his deputy was Jacob Zuma.
12: Mm-hmm.
17: Zuma ultimately succeeded Mbeki in 2009 after the elections. Remember, Motlanthe was the interim
12: yes.
17: in between the two of them, but Zuma was the actual successor, right? And what did he do with regards to ensuring that the recommendations of the TRC commission of the TRC were also seen through? So both of them have got a lot to answer for, and trust me that when they are ready and they are summoned or subpoenaed, we will be there.
12: Mm.
17: We will listen to them. We will then request an opportunity from the inquiry for us to be able to cross-examine them. And we will ask them a few choice questions,
12: yes.
17: which we believe that they will definitely have to answer. The second part of your question, basically, both Mbeki and Zuma have got a lot to hide.
12: Hmm.
17: Mbeki and Zuma were part of the ANC 37 that were denied amnesty by the Amnesty Committee of the Truth and Reconciliation Commission. Mbeki and Zuma had had meetings, secret meetings, with members of the old apartheid order, where they made deals, right? Part of some of what we've come to know is that some of those deals basically sold out the sacrifices of our fathers, that they committed themselves to these apartheid generals, people who committed crimes against our humanity. They committed that they will ensure that those generals are not held accountable for the crimes that they committed against our humanity, including the desecration of my father's body.
12: Right? On that point, Lukanyo, if I may, just to understand, right, you speak of, and I want to talk about the ANC 37, because we hardly speak of it, but
17: yes.
12: in staying with the point that you just made around the deals that you say they made,
17: yeah.
12: How has that been substantiated? I mean, what do we know about that? Somebody would ask, but what is the basis for that particular statement and what is backing it up?
17: Okay, so let me make you a perfect example. A couple of days ago, Frank Chikane, who is a former director general in former President Thabo Mbeki's office while he was serving as president, as part of the documentation that he submitted to the inquiry, right, one of them was a top secret document, right, a cabinet document that F.W. de Klerk, the former president, the last apartheid president.
12: Mm.
17: He presented this document, right, this cabinet, top secret cabinet document. He presented this document to his cabinet on the 25th of April, 1994, 2 days before we were supposed to go and elect a democratically elected government of this republic. In that cabinet memo, de Klerk says, right, as he's briefing his cabinet. That, well, it seems that the African National Congress and its leaders, Mr. Nelson Mandela and the leaders of the African National Congress, are amenable to the idea of a general indemnity against politically motivated crimes. Right?
12: This is before now, the TRC. This is before democracy.
17: This is 2 days before we go to vote in April 27, 1994. This is 2 days. Right? A few years later, in response to a statement that I had published, the F.W. de Klerk Foundation sent out, this was in 2021, on the 5th of July. On that day, the F.W. de Klerk Foundation published a statement. In that statement, F.W. de Klerk was reminding the government led by the African National Congress of the deal that they had had. Right? He was reminding the ANC of the deal they had had that they would not prosecute TRC-related cases. Right? So now there's two documents, Sir Chan. Two. One of them was now the other day in 2021, and the other was from 1994. Now, there's other evidence that we as the families have been able to put in front of Justice Sisi Kampanda that proves the exact same thing that we are saying, that there was a deal made between the ANC, Thabo Mbeki, and all of those cohorts. Panuel Maduna, you must listen to the evidence that Panuel Maduna made before the TRC inquiry. He talks about how they were flown from the airport, right, in helicopters, where they had to go and meet with these politicians and these apartheid generals, where those deals were struck. Right. So there's evidence before this inquiry, Mr. Sachani, of the deals that they were made. Now, can I just make this point? That whatever deal, Thabo, no Zuma, no Penuel, no Bridget Mabanda, and a whole lot of them, whatever deal that they made with regards to Fort Kalada, when they did not speak, utter a word to Fort Kalada's family. Now, whatever deal that they made has got absolutely nothing to do with us, because we weren't involved in that. And we want justice for Rufoti. So whatever Thabo agreed with the Mbuwas has got nothing to do with us.
12: Yeah. We're in conversation with Lukhanyo Kalata, son to Fort Kalata, and also of the Fort Kalata Foundation, speaking to the outcome of that application by former President Thabo Mbeki and Jacob Zuma to the Constitutional Court, seeking to have the chair of the TRC cases inquiry, Justice Sisi Hampepe, be recused, the Constitutional Court denying that particular application. Lukhanyo, you mentioned ANC 37.
17: Yes.
12: You mentioned that there are certain individuals within the African National Congress who were not granted amnesty following the TRC.
17: Yes.
12: And this is a conversation that is hardly had, because the focus is a lot on those who perpetrated apartheid-era crimes and the former regime, and, of course, seeking

0: I think it was the Van Eck family, right? So the a normal Afrikaner family, normal day, they're driving their car, don't know that there's a landmine. They drive over the landmine, mine explodes, killing the, you know, members of this family, right? So now part of these, the ANC 37, are members who ultimately had, you know, had been involved in incidents like those. Now, were those incidents criminal? Yes, right? Sure. There's no justification for any criminality because a life is a life. Whether that life has got a white skin or whether it's got a black skin, a life is a life, right? Now, the ANC 37, ultimately what they were was that they then sought as a group to apply to the TRC, you know, for amnesty as a group.
1: Hmm.
0: They were denied amnesty by the Amnesty Commission of the TRC because the commission said, but it cannot consider their application as a group. If they want, people must go there and apply individually and tell the entire truth about incidents that they were involved in.
1: Just to pause there for a second, because a part of me remembers that the late Mamwini Madikizela Mandela, she was not included in that, and she, I don't know if there are any others, but as far as I remember, she's the only member of the African National Congress who appeared before the TRC as an individual. I stand under correction, and not necessarily part of the collective that was the ANC.
0: Yes, sir. That is my recollection as well. Look, I'm just a few years younger than you. I might be wrong. So I'm going to say we both stand on the correction in this regard. Yes, Mamwini did appear before the TRC as an individual.
1: Where to from here, Lukanyo? Just in conclusion, the Constitutional Court has ruled as it has. What still needs to happen from a TRC case's inquiry level to come to some form of finality, if one can call it that, at least with this process?
0: So, I mean, I think this process, the Constitutional Court, Mr. Chichani, has now closed this matter. And we do expect that the former President Zuma and Mbeki will be summoned or will be subpoenaed, that they will appear. We will then have the opportunity to cross-examine them and basically be able to expose them for what they did to us, right? And then once the inquiry or the commission has wrapped up and it has submitted its report, when it confirms that there was indeed political interference in, you know, that prevented the NPA from prosecuting my father's killers, right? Now, that is a criminal act, right? We, as the Kalata family, now I cannot speak for any of the other families. We, as the Kalata families, we will pursue criminal charges against Utabo as the President of the Republic, right? And anyone else in his administration that was involved in preventing the NPA from doing its work. We will also pursue criminal charges against Jacob Zuma and anyone else within his administration that also prevented the NPA, right, from prosecuting our father's killers. Because when that political interference meant that these guys here that had violated the sanctity of the constitution of this republic, they held public office, manipulated their positions for their benefit at the expense of the people, particularly the people who lost their lives for them to be in office and become presidents of this republic.
1: Lukanyo, I appreciate your time, as always, and I'm sure we will speak again as we are far from concluding this matter, especially with the TRC cases inquiry continuing. Thank you very much for your time.
0: Thank you, sir. Good night.
1: Lukanyo Kalata, son to Ford Kalata and a member of the Ford Kalata Foundation there. Your responses, your reactions to this ruling by the Constitutional Court, and also the strong words being spoken by Lukanyo Kalata.

0: there already is a voice note or two on this particular matter. 0614 104 107.
1: Asqalata if ungqonde, I suspect, and I've got a personal interest in that story of Goniwe Qalata Mhlawuli, another comrade, you know, because Goniwe was a family friend, that is the brother to Matthew. Uvelile Goniwe is the brother to Matthew, close friend of my father, right? In fact, this afternoon I sent to Ashraf to say Zuma and Thabo Mbeki must not claim that there will be bias, because Kampembe knows that she can't be biased. We want all the dead of the DRC to come out. Koketso, good evening.
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0: 104 to 107 nationwide. In the next few minutes, we open up the lines for any matter on the table, but not before we deal with two other stories from the day. Lieutenant Colonel Dina Govinda from the KwaZulu-Natal Hawks came under fire at the Madlanga Commission of Inquiry for his inability to provide a sensible explanation behind direct ATM and cash deposits into his account worth just over 3 million rand. That was between August 2022 and December 2023. Govinda is accused of, in the main, being commissioned by alleged gang leader Clive Nyker to kill an alleged rival, Bevan Loftus, under the guise of a legitimate operation. SABC News reporter Kenny Mapanga, as always, at the Madlanga Commission of Inquiry, and she files this particular report.
3: You probably need to remind the witness that he's still under oath.
4: I'm sure the colonel knows that.
5: Lieutenant Colonel Dina Govinda of the KZN Hawks bid to distance payments to the tune of millions in his accounts to allegations he faces of alleged killings under the guise of legitimate police operations faced a number of hurdles. This is Govinda failed to provide a sensible and rational explanation to the cash deposit made into his account to the tune of millions and via methods that raise red flags which could fall in the realm of alleged money laundering. Such as Govinda in one day made 37 transactions from an ATM that he attributed to his mother-in-law in his spreadsheet.
4: You are not answering the why. I'm asking why. Don't say it was easier, please.
6: Yeah.
4: Do not, because it was not.
6: Yes. Commissioner, I can't really give you an answer. It's just that we needed the money and we had to put the money into the account as soon as she gave it.
7: More than 300,000 in cash? It's
6: yes,
7: also
6: sir.
7: Unsafe. Apart from being inconvenient, it's
6: yes,
7: unsafe
6: it's
7: to have 300,000 rands in cash and to keep depositing 10,000 rands at a time.
6: Yes.
5: Even more concerning is that when the probe calculated all the payments made to Govinda's accounts during the period August 2022 to December 2023, the commission reached just over 3 million rands, an amount that far exceeds the monthly income of Govinda.
8: In the period in question, that amount, 3,054,574, is more than 100 times your monthly take-home salary. So, in cash, over a period of just over a year, August 2022 to December 2023, you want us to believe that from legitimate sources you received in cash more than 100 times your monthly salary.
5: It has been alleged before the probe that those payments are allegedly linked to the death of alleged gang leader, Bevan Loftus. The probe heard allegations that Lieutenant Colonel Govender was allegedly commissioned by alleged gang rival, Clive Nyker, to effectively deploy his task team to kill Loftus under the guise of a legitimate operation. Evidence shows that the task team in question didn't have the legal authority, i.e. a warrant, to forcibly enter the Loftus premises in search of Bevan Loftus, pointing to the inference. Either Govender is not aware of the legal obligations, or he allegedly deliberately disregarded it. And the question is why.
4: You should have, not so. You should have, correct?
6: Commissioner,
4: there's a big, big difference between
6: yes.
4: could have and should have.
6: Yes.
4: You ought to have applied for it or not.
6: I didn't have the opportunity to interview Bevan, Commissioner.
5: The hearings continue. Kani Mapanga, SABC News, Pretoria.
0: Thank you very much to SABC News senior reporter Kani Mapanga there at the Madlanga Commission of Inquiry. It's staggering the things that we continue to learn, as well as the figures that are doing their rounds there. Lieutenant Colonel Dina Govender seems to be in a spot of bother. And speaking of money and also possible arrest, Stefan Joel Govindraju, a man arrested for alleged corruption and procurement fraud at the Tembisa Hospital, has been released on 200,000 rand bail. He appeared in the Palm Ridge Specialized Commercial Crimes Court earlier on today, following his arrest on Friday. This report by SABC News reporter Nomvuyo Ntanjana.
9: Stefan Govindraju was arrested at OR Tambo International Airport after returning from an overseas trip on Friday. He faces charges linked to more than 596 million rand in alleged irregular contracts at Tembisa Hospital. Investigations have revealed that the alleged fraud was orchestrated by a network of private syndicates and public officials, with current and former hospital officials allegedly bribed millions to approve fraudulent payments. Govindraju is linked to what the SIU identified as Syndicate X, one of the three syndicates operating at the hospital.
10: From our side, as you might know, that this matter comes out of the syndicates that were at Tembisa Hospital. At the time, the SIU was clearly indicating that there were three syndicates. It was Momela, it was Mazibuko, and at the time, I think I remember, we had said Syndicate X, which is the one that is headed by this accused today. Therefore, now he has been arrested, and then these matters will be taken forward.
9: Special Investigations Unit spokesperson Solbi Mokhoto says Govindraju's arrest is one of the outcomes of a long-running investigation into alleged corruption at the hospital.
11: As and when we made this investigation, we do make indication from time to time that we make a referral. So this is one of the outcomes of the referrals that we make, and yet investigations are ongoing, and we are here also to ensure that whatever assistance from the civil recovery side of things is done, that will be provided for. Thank you.
9: Investigators found procurement orders were deliberately kept below 500,000 to bypass bidding processes, including 40,000 for four plastic buckets and 2,500 for a pair of children pants. In his bail application, Govindraju argued he's not a flight risk, saying he voluntarily returned to South Africa despite knowing about the investigation. He cited family, property and business interests as proof of strong ties to the country. He has been granted a 200,000 bail, which the SIU has welcomed.
10: We have no reason not to give him bail, because he has been cooperating with us throughout as far back as 2023. And therefore, there was no reason for us to apply for the bail not to be granted. Therefore, we are comfortable with that, and we're still going to continue to engage with him around other issues. We have got assets that belongs to him that are already taken. He volunteered those assets, and that is what took long for us to come to this point, because those assets had to be identified, because we wanted them as guarantee for whatever that might happen. And then they were then taken. Therefore, I can't give the documentation at this moment of what they are, but it's properties and so on.
9: The NPA says plea negotiations with the accused are underway, with details expected to be ventilated when the matter returns to court on September 29th. The media was unfortunately barred from taking visuals of the proceedings, with the magistrate saying she had not been informed beforehand, despite due diligence by the media. Nomvuyo Ntanjana, SABC News, Johannesburg.
0: Thank you very much to Nomvuyo Ntanjana, SABC News reporter, for that particular story. We are getting to know a bit more about what happened at the Tembisa Hospital, individuals that are alleged to have been involved in that corruption. And also a reminder that while we're talking about large amounts of money that allegedly have been stolen, people who have been affected by the corruption at the Tembisa Hospital, there's also been a life that has been lost. You would remember what happened to Babita Diogoran, that whistleblower, that official who exposed what was happening there. And we are yet to learn who exactly was responsible for her killing or ordering her killing following what she did as a whistleblower. Plenty that still need to be learned from that particular story. With 19 minutes before we get to 9 o'clock, a reminder between now and then, you're welcome to bring any matter to the table. The open line it is. Give us a call, 086-000-2032. There's also the WhatsApp line, text or voice notes, 0614-104-107.
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12: After 132 years of colonial rule, Algeria fought a brutal war for freedom. Independence came at a cost, lives, land, and legacy. But from that struggle came strength. Today, Algeria stands sovereign, steady, and self-defined.
13: I was with Hector Peterson when he was shot. The boy was in that picture where a boy was carrying. He was the first student I saw going down. I saw him being shot on the head and he fell down.
14: This is what we are becoming. 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
2: SAFM has signed a code of conduct that is enforced by the Broadcasting Complaints Commission of South Africa. Under the code, we are committed to giving news that is accurate, comment that is fair, and programming that is not harmful, does not amount to hate speech, or contain violence or explicit sex. If you think we are not living up to that code, then you can inform the Broadcasting Complaints Commission of South Africa. Direct any complaints in writing to the Broadcasting Complaints Commission of South Africa. PO Box 142365. Craig Hall 2024. 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
0: A few minutes before we get to the news at the top of the hour with Greg Hose at 9. Open line it is. Bring any matter to the table. If you were with us right at the beginning, you would remember that as part of our introduction this morning, or rather this evening, we shared snippets of what happened in the Vusikat Matlala trial. Some very bizarre things there. Malisela Tefu, we remember him from the Senzo Moyiwa trial. He made a surprise appearance at the attempted murder trial of Vusimosikhet Matlala and his co-accused. He arrived dressed in a legal robe and seeking to address the court on behalf of the five accused. And mind you, he's not a legal representative for either of them, right? His presentation before the court, saying that he is there to protect the constitutional rights of the accused and acting on behalf of the Malisela Tefu Foundation. While he was talking, you could see behind him Vusimosikhet Matlala and his co-accused talking amongst each other, effectively pointing out to say, like, what's going on here? Who's this guy? And why is he speaking on our behalf? And then we also saw the defense lawyers themselves objecting to Malisela Tefu's intervention, arguing that their clients had legal representatives and that his intervention effectively was delaying proceedings. Eventually, there was that ruling, if you will, by the judge, who said to him, because at the core of the issue was, why is Tefo there as an advocate dressed in, you know, the robe, if you will, when, as far as we know, he has been disbarred. So he has no standing before the court as a lawyer because he has been disbarred. And eventually the judge saying, up until a time where you can show from, if I'm not mistaken, the bar, or is it the high court, showing that you are of good standing as an advocate, you cannot be here. Very bizarre what happened there. You might want to speak to that matter as well. Give us a call. 086-000-2032 is the number to dial. There's that conversation. There is also, of course, what we spoke to Lukhanyo Kalata about following that ruling by the Constitutional Court to dismiss the application by former Presidents Jacob Zuma and Thabo Mbeki to have the chair of the TRC Cases Commission or Inquiry, Justice Sisi Khambepe, recused. Very strong words there from Lukhanyo Kalata, directed at both presidents and their respective administrations. Some of your thoughts via the voice note.
15: Good evening, Koki and listeners. It's Marumo here in Mahike. You know, about Advocate Tefo, I think it's too soon for him to approach the court in this fashion. He should have gone back to where he left everything off, approach the bar of advocates, gets proper documentation, and maybe after all this, after he got everything, submit it to the wherever he should submit all the things, instead of just going direct to the court and ask the court to represent the people like Cat Matlala with immediate. I think he was too fast, man. He was just too fast. Good evening, Kuki. Marubo Maike.
16: Hi, Kogeto. JJ and Sticks Bridge. Jim Govender is not a person to be trusted. I'm afraid even his phone call with the minister could have been a fake from that guy he was talking to. But I can't trust him. So much money for a policeman. Something is wrong with that guy.
17: Good evening, Koketo and the listeners. Hey, I wish to make a suggestion concerning the elections. I wish to say, maybe if people elected as councillors agree that as soon as they win the elections, as soon as they become councillors, they won't be involved in applying for tenders, their spouses won't be involved, and their children will not be involved in applying for tenders. If people can agree to that, I think some of the people who are rushing to become councillors, they won't apply at all. Maybe more of the people who will apply will be those people who are serious about a service delivery for the communities, not rushing there in order to get tenders. Thank you. Bye.
0: Thank you very much for your voice notes. We go to your calls as well. Open line between now until 9. Ndlandla in Durban. Good morning, Ndlandla.
18: Hey, okay, so my brother.
0: Hey, it's I was used to the mornings. I'm sorry. Okay, good evening.
18: No worries. I'm aware that you are used to the morning shows now.
0: Talk to me, Ndlandla.
18: My brother. The Truth and Reconciliation case reminds me of one of the programs we had with Professor Cooper.
0: Yes.
18: Yes, my father. Where he talks about us so willing to take ourselves like children while we are adults, behave like children while we are adults. Starting to take charge of our country and also take responsibility of the things that have been said to us over and over. He had spoken about the issues of Zuma exposing the file that Mr. Mandela was given to by the Klerk. That file that speaks about the people who sold us out into this democracy. And the truth, the reconciliation, that to show us some highlights. Because when we get to hear families complaining about their loved ones who were left unattended, and yet our black politicians got into power but failed to take full responsibility of the same comrades that they were fighting with to make sure that justice got to be saved on their families. It's not fair. It's not fair. It's like with now our skin color to be manipulated by people who are interested in getting money.
0: All right, Ntantla in Durban, they're reacting to or responding to the conversation that we had with Lukhanyo Calata of the Fort Calata Foundation. It was that ruling from the Constitutional Court earlier today, which decided, or at least the Kong Court ruling, to dismiss the application by former presidents Jacob Zuma and Thabo Mbeki to have Justice Sisi Khampepe recused from being chair of the TRC cases inquiry. And in our conversation with Lukhanyo Calata, if you missed it, speaking of the responsibility that former President Thabo Mbeki and Jacob Zuma have in answering to what was done or not when it comes to the TRC cases, because you would remember at the conclusion of the TRC, there were certain cases that were individuals that were not granted amnesty. Those cases had to be prosecuted by the TRC, and some of those include those responsible for the killers of the Craddock Four and many other families, whether we're talking about Stephen Bantu Biko, the Pepco Three. There are many other cases, and in that conversation, Lukhanyo also speaking of the ANC 37, the group of ANC members who themselves were not granted or denied amnesty, and the need for there to be, I suppose, consequences and repercussions where that is concerned. Rasta Mkanduli also wanting to speak to this matter. Good evening, Rasta.
19: Yo, good evening, sir.
0: Yes, sir.
19: Yeah, my point, is just to say what Lukhanyo is saying now, connect the dots is verifying my conclusion about Gikok, why Gikok is getting paid after doing such things, and he's outside, he's a free man. That's what I wanted to say.
0: Wait. Let's connect your dots, because you're talking about connecting dots, but we need you to help us with those dots. What is your conclusion to the matter of Gikok?
19: Yeah, my conclusion is that they must face the music. He must be called back to jail, not get free. And eat the money.
0: But here's the thing, Rasta. One thing we cannot ignore, right, is that out of all the apartheid era ministers, president, and officials, de Kok is the only one that went to jail and served the time that he served.
19: Yeah.
0: Right?
19: But now, Yeah, but now he's a free man and he's getting paid.
0: Following parole. I mean, the payment part, one needs to understand what are the circumstances. And I get where you're coming from. I'm just saying, let's not forget that if there's one person to a degree who was held accountable, it was de Kock. The rest got off scot-free.
19: Yeah.
0: Yeah. But thanks a lot for your call there, Rasta, in Mganduli. Some more of your thoughts on this matter, as well as the Tembisa Hospital corruption.
20: Good evening, Kokets. You know, there's so much to say. There's so much to talk about this country of ours, present and past. If it's true that ANC leaders were flown around in helicopters to meet apartheid generals, then we were really being taken for a ride as South Africans. And the extent of that allegiance between ANC members and apartheid generals put into question of how can we exonerate ANC leaders from the murder of the late SACP leader Chris Hani. If everything that is said is true, then how can we excuse them from that murder, Tumelo from Postmasbeck?
21: Evening, Brother Kokezo. Brother Kokezo, when you talk about Tembisa, it can be correct that we talk only about Babita. There are patients who perished there because of lack of medical support. Some died in the theater room because there was no electricity. The hospital could not afford generators and fuel to run the generators. It's not just about Babita when it comes to Tembisa. These criminals caused the mayhem there at that hospital. And they're thinking it's a joke. Some of them, they don't have to come to the Madlanga Commission. They take it as a joke. They take it as a joke. They caused a mayhem there at that hospital. A disaster. A disaster. So many people lost their lives there. It's not about Babita only. Anonymous.
0: Thanks a lot for that, Anonymous. And you're right. Also, to be clear, with Babita, it was our mentioning of her as a whistleblower, right? And what does need to happen from your point is there to be a direct connection on a level of accountability. There needs to be that direct connection to say, because of this money that was stolen, this did not happen. And because this did not happen at a particular time when it was needed, it was not there and people lost their lives. It needs to get to that level where it's not just about corruption and money being stolen, because as a consequence to your point, to that money being stolen meant the state of Tembisa Hospital was left in a particular way when it comes to resources that are needed to save lives. And if we're connecting them and lives were lost because of the origin of the sin, which is the theft, then on an accountability level, we need to show the causal effect of that leading to a loss of life. And when it comes to people being held to account, it needs to include that. Before we run out of time, and I see Lupao, we're not going to have time to get to him, and maybe we can get to him on the other side of 9 o'clock. But to that earlier WhatsApp, that refers to what Lukhanyo Chalata mentioned about these meetings that happened between the ANC and apartheid leaders. To a degree of fairness or fact, there were meetings that were held from the 80s already with state security, the apartheid state security, and business with the ANC. There were meetings that Nelson Mandela had. And of course, there are many other meetings that were had. The question is, and there's nothing wrong with those meetings, at least they paved the way for where we got to as a country. The question is, what was discussed in those meetings and what was agreed to? What we heard from Frank Chikane, Reverend at the TRC inquiry, speaking of these documents from the apartheid era regime, speaking of discussions and willingness on the part of the African National Congress to make certain concessions. Lukhanyo Khalata speaking to those meetings and being specific in terms of what those meetings spoke of. That is the issue, and not necessarily the fact that those meetings were had in the first place, because as we know, part and parcel of the celebration of this South African democracy has got to do with dialogue. CODESA was a meeting between the ANC and other political formations and the apartheid regime. The question is, what was agreed in those meetings? It's 9 o'clock, time for the latest news with Greg Hose.
1: Thank you, Kuket. So, Cape Town Mayor defends Springbok flyover and judgment reserved in former minister's court application. Good evening. The DA leader and Cape Town Mayor Jordan Hill-Lewis has defended the formation flyover at Cape Town's DHL Stadium during the build-up to the rugby match between the Springboks and New Zealand on Saturday. He's described the display over the weekend as perfect.
3: Oh, I loved it. It was exhilarating, thrilling. I think that it was extraordinary piloting and airmanship, and just demonstrated the talent and the skill that we have in this country. And I'm very happy because it has made Cape Town viral around the whole world. So I'm very, very grateful. Of course, there's always going to be critics for everything. All the good work that we've done in Cape Town, there's critics for all of it. But you know what? You've got to keep going. Keep doing the right thing. And the fact is that these are incredibly skilled and talented professional pilots who are among the best in the world. And they pulled that off perfectly.
1: Judgment's been reserved in an application for the discharge of the former Speaker of the National Assembly and Defence Minister, Nosifuyo Mapisa-Nqakula, in her corruption and money laundering trial in the High Court in Pretoria. Judgment will be delivered next week, Monday. Her defence argues the state has failed to bring sufficient evidence against the former minister, saying there's no proof of her physically accepting cash payments or organising money exchanges. State Prosecutor Emile van der Merwe argues they have a solid case.
22: The reason why this application is brought, my lady, is either to test the court's feeling about the matter going forward, or and a fishing expedition to see what the state argues so that they know what they can prepare going forward with the defence case.
1: The trial of 62 people accused of instigating the deadly July 2021 unrest has been postponed again in the Durban High Court. The state alleges the accused used WhatsApp groups to organize and incite violence as well as looting during the unrest, which claimed more than 300 lives and caused billions of rands in damage. They face charges including incitement to commit public violence, terrorism and conspiracy to commit murder. The NPA's Natasha Ramkasunkara.
23: The matter was set down for the trial to begin on the 20th of July 2026. The state was ready to begin the trial, and to this effect, witnesses for the state were present in court on that date. However, some of the accused had not settled their issues pertaining to their legal aid applications and legal representations. The case had been previously remanded for the same. Today, the matter was adjourned to the 10th of September 2026 so that the relevant accused persons can comply with the request from the legal aid and to await the outcome of the legal aid process.
1: Meanwhile, supporters of the accused have expressed frustration over the continued delays in the case. A representative of the group is Puleng Lekhet.
24: So we would like our government to look at this case because it's been delaying, it's been 4 years now. And these people, we were told that they were arrested for looting. But we found that amongst all of them, all the 67, no one was found with any goods, looted goods. And we've got people that are being admitted now and then because of depression amongst the 64. So please, we urge and beg our government to do the right. They mustn't use powers in the wrong way.
1: The UAE's warned of a dangerous escalation after it intercepted a drone attack from Iran. It came as Iran and the US exchanged fire for the first time in a month. The U.S. said it destroyed two Iranian launchers on a small island in the Strait of Hormuz as they were preparing to deploy sea mines. The BBC's Hugo Bachega has more.
4: There have been reports in Iran saying that two people were killed as a result of these American strikes. Then there was the Iranian retaliation, reports in Iran saying that Iran fired missiles at military bases operated by the U.S. in Jordan. But the Jordanian military said it had intercepted 8 ballistic missiles. And there has been reaction from the Iranian president, Masoud Pezeshkian. He said Iran was not seeking war, but would respond decisively to any aggression.
1: Top story, DA leader in Cape Town, Mayor Chilton Hill-Lewis, has defended the formation flyover at Cape Town's DHL Stadium during the build-up to the rugby match between the Springboks and the All Blacks on Saturday. That's SAFM News. I'm Greg Huss.
5: Let's start what we have come into the room to do. Right on. Here goes. 1, 2, 3.
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7: And I'm bringing this application, Your Lordship, through my foundation, the Malisalatifu Pro Bono Foundation. In the heart of my heart, I believe that there has been gross violation of the constitutional rights of all the accused.
8: Mr. Tefu is struck off the roll and he cannot practice as an advocate. So we're currently granting audience to somebody that's got no standing in law to appear before you, speak to you, wear a gown of an advocate, or give out and pretend to be an advocate.
25: First, produce documentary evidence of his readmission by the High Court of South Africa, Gauteng Division, for admission to practice as an advocate within this division. That is the order of the school. Thank you.
0: Okay. 6 minutes past nine. Good evening and welcome to the second hour of The Meeting Point. If you've just joined us, thank you very much to Greg. He has the latest news at 10, and then on the other side of 10, John Herica is going to be in your company. Quite a bit that we covered in the first hour if you've just joined us. We started off in a conversation with Lukanyo Qalata, son to Ford Qalata of the Craddock 4 and founder of the Ford Qalata Foundation, to get his reaction to that constitutional court ruling dismissing former President Jacob Zuma and Thabo Mbeki's bid to have retired Justice Sisi Gampepe recused from the TRC cases inquiry. We also touched on what emerged at the Madlanga Commission of Inquiry, where we saw the testimony of Lieutenant Colonel Dina Govender from the KZN Hawks, struggling to explain the cash deposits, the ATM and cash deposits into his account worth just over 3 million rand between August 2022 and December 2023. We also got the latest around the Tembisa Hospital alleged corruption and procurement fraud, the arrest and also subsequent provision of bail to one Stefan Joel Govindraju. He got 200,000 rand bail. We also, of course, in our open line, touching on the bizarre appearance by Malisela Tefu at the Vusumuziket Matlala attempted murder trial in Joburg, going there claiming that he's there to, on behalf of the Malisela Tefu Foundation, represent and fight for the constitutional rights of Vusumuziket Matlala and his co-accused, without them having any knowledge whatsoever on this, only for it to end with the judge saying, as far as we understand, you have no standing as an advocate because you were disbarred, so come back when you are able to provide us with documents that shows you have been reinstated. Still trying to understand what the logic was of Malisela Tefu to do what he did. And I saw, as part of the discussions around this during the course of the day, some people saying that the judge should not have even bothered to hear him out in the first place, considering that he has been disbarred. Those are at least some of the conversations, and we can get back to them on the other side of 9:30. In the meantime, up next, we'll be in conversation with the Not Fit for Purpose campaign, who have launched a constitutional challenge against the National Council on Gender-Based Violence and Femicide Act. It is the meeting point on SAFM, 9 minutes past nine. Good evening.
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9: 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Congratulations and thank you for being a voice that has continued to entertain, inform and connect South Africans through the power of radio. 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
0: 104.2/107 nationwide. It goes without saying that one of the issues seriously plaguing South Africa is gender-based violence. And there are a number of organizations and individuals who have asked for the state to do more than what it is today. And one of those is the Not Fit for Purpose campaign, who've launched a constitutional challenge to the Gender-Based Violence and Femicide Council Act. Joining us on the line to speak to us on this is K.N. Lin, who is a Deputy Director for Lawyers for Human Rights and a member of the Not Fit for Purpose campaign. K.N., thank you very much for your time. Good evening.
10: Hi, good evening to your listeners and you.
0: Really appreciate your time and also your work. I think maybe before we get to what you as the campaign have launched, please explain to us the current wording or status of the Gender-Based Violence and Femicide Council Act.
10: Certainly. Just to confirm that the president signed the bill into law in May 2024. So the legislation is active. And as of recent, as the 31st of July this year, the president appointed specific individuals as members of the council. And they had their first meeting today as the council.
0: What is it meant to do, the council itself?
10: That is a great question. The council was established to provide leadership, coordination, monitoring, and accountability in terms of South Africa's response to gender-based violence, which you have intimated, and I agree with you, is a scourge in the country. I mean, recently, as late last year, the president himself declared GBV as a national disaster. So it is very clear that we need more robust action. And we see this embedded in the National Strategic Plan. And while this is a plan, it's important to understand the history and the context of where this came from, which is that in 2018, thousands of people took to the streets and we marched to say that we cannot allow GBV to take grip of our community and society as is, and we need something concrete. So what happened as a result? There was a national summit, the presidential summit, there was a declaration, and then in-depth consultation in all the provinces to really consult with people, survivors, and people that are experiencing GBVF. And and also consult with technical experts, looking at what has worked in the past, or more importantly, what has failed in the past, because we've had plans, we've had sort of bodies before. Mm. And what they came out with is the National Strategic Plan, and more importantly, the National Council, as it was envisioned in the National Strategic Plan, is what was the overarching machinery that would drive this accountability and coordination and the leadership for response to GBVF.
0: Just to go back a couple of steps and also understand, Kayan, how we got here. There was, as you mentioned, that 2018 March. And if I'm not mistaken, it was in Cape Town, and there was also some other world gathering of some sort. Mm-hmm. And then you ended up at the Cape Town International Convention Center. And it was on the back of that where there were engagements by the presidency, government department, civil society, and other individuals. And from that time up until, one could argue, now, there has been this very strong message, particularly from the president, and not only reminding us of the scourge or the pandemic that is gender-based violence, but also reiterating what government is doing about it. And in what government is doing about it, part and parcel of that is the strategic framework that you spoke of, and the establishment of the act itself, which is the Gender-Based Violence and Femicide Council Act, or the establishment of this council that is supposed to be responding actively to those engagements. And from the not fit for purpose campaign level, you are arguing that there is a distinct difference between what the act or the council is meant to be doing versus what the legislation allows it to do. Am I correct in that understanding?
10: Absolutely. So just to clarify, our litigation, our case is not whether or not South Africa needs a national council on right. GBVF. We absolutely do. In fact, many of the organizations represented in this case were involved, led to its creation by participating in the presidential summits and even developing the NSP. We believe we should have a council. We believe there must be an accountability, an independent accountability architecture that can coordinate multi-sectoral stakeholders, including governments and civil society and development partners, and. But there needs to be some head where we can we have the necessary power, and when I say we, I mean the council, should have necessary power to compel departments and institutions for information and documents and expenditure data, and really interrogate what is proper monitoring. Mm. It needs to be able to, if departments or institutions are failing to exercise this mandate to protect and provide services to GBVF survivors, the council needs, through the mandated statutory body, the Act, it should be able to have powers to compel these bodies to explain why there are failures and produce a correction action plan and report on how to fix it. Right now, the legislation basically says you have the mandate to be doing all these things. You can identify the problems, but there are no strong mechanisms to enforce solutions for these problems. And then there's a very key component, which is the independence of the institution. We've seen many bodies in South Africa, well-intentioned, but if it doesn't have the safeguards for sufficient independence, and currently the Act says that this council reports to the Minister of Department of Women, which is a department that is one of the core leading implementers of the NSP, it's the body that's supposed to oversee these departments, but then it reports to the minister that is supposed to be implementing. There's a serious concern about sufficient safeguards, about its ensured independence in that regard.
0: Mm. And just to go back to the makeup, right? Because the president appointed 7 members to the council, if I'm not mistaken. That being the chairperson, Dr. Matibe, there's Ms. Kitumetse Fatima Mutwase, Ms. Caroline Peters, Dr. Zubeda Dango, Ms. Vuyiswe Numalo, Mr. Anele Siswana, as well as Mr. Limema. And also designating Ms. Velimina Shabalala as deputy chairperson. Mm-hmm. That is the council, if I'm not mistaken, yeah, Kayan?
10: That is correct. Those are the representatives that were nominated through, well, they were asked to be nominated and applied. They were vetted. We're not in questioning their appropriateness for
0: no,
10: the role.
0: No doubt, no doubt.
10: It I mean, is absolutely.
0: No, apologies for yes. I don't want to the misunderstanding because if we're going to talk about a council that exists and understanding how it came about and also interrogating where there are challenges in terms of what the Act allows the council to do, I think it's also important to just remind ourselves of who is in the council itself, and in no way saying anything about the members of the council, because as you made clear, the issue here has got to do with, for lack of a better word, the powers and the independence of the council. And maybe to stay with that, Kayan, and understand it a bit more, because there is the SFP and what led to the council, there is the establishment of the act which led to the establishment of the council. Maybe to go back to the points that you made around where there are gaps and what you as not fit for purpose are actually challenging in court.
10: That's a great question. And just to clarify your previous question, yes, those are the members appointed. In addition to that, there are 8 seats reserved for government representatives from different departments as well. So the 7 appointed members plus 8 representatives from the state would constitute the council, to clarify. But I think your fundamental question and what we're trying to challenge is essentially we are grounding this on the constitutional principle that, and in the context of the National Council, what feeds into the practical element, which is how does this support or protect or enhance the rights of survivors and victims of gender-based violence. And I think my first point would be to say that when a government creates an institution that is meant to address a national crisis, that institution must be capable of fulfilling the purpose for which it's created. Now, I've mentioned a number of concerns around the independence, the lack of specific powers to hold account, to ask for, to compel for information. But there's also, in addition to that, a resourcing question. And furthermore, there was discussions, which is also raised in our papers, around the tagging process, which is, and let me try explain it in summary, but the process that was used to get the bill to law as it stands was through a Section 75 bill, which says that you don't really need to consult with provinces because it doesn't materially impact them. But the truth is, a national strategic plan dealing with multi-sectoral interests related to GBV, it involves SAPs, it involves education, it involves health, and so forth. So implementation is largely happening through provincial and local structures. And so provinces should have been central to part of this implementation framework and should have further been consulted and ensured that they have a role as contemplated within a 76 bill. And imagine, from a practical example, imagine passing legislation that affects provinces such as hospital structures and schools and social services and policy structures, but without filling the role of that constitutional requirement that they prioritize and really interrogate what that means as at a provincial and local level, because it's about budgeting as well. So this is not merely a policy disagreement, but what we want to do in our case is to ensure that South Africa's responses to gender-based violence is built on an institution that can deliver accountability and implementation and really meaningful change to survivors and not something that is theoretical that exists on papers, because we've seen it historically. We've seen it time and time again where things fail. And this is the point I'd like to drive home. Within the NSP, when they designed the National Council and what they envisioned contained in the NSP and what has come out in the bill process and the legislation, it's different. It's been watered down significantly. And it had looked at previous mechanisms and lessons learned and intentionally examine that to make sure that we avoided these issues. And our concern is that on paper and in the media, yes, of course we want a council, that's great. But what we fear is going to happen because of the institutional design in which the legislation has been drafted, is that you will have a council with good intentions, but they will not be able to implement and hold account, because accountability is the missing component. We can have all the plans we want in the world, and historically we've had. One of the missing ingredients for success is to say, how do we proper coordinate, but more importantly, how do we monitor and hold people and departments account when they fail, when we don't budget for interventions and we just move funds around, when we're not ring fencing funds and really implementing and embedding policies and plans into each department. That is what the issue is about.
0: Sufficient independence, authority, accountability and resources is at the core of what the Not Fit for Purpose campaign is challenging in the courts. This around the gender-based violence and

0: in dealing with gender-based violence in our country.
1: Mm-hmm.
0: But in the interrogation of the legislation, as you said, I mean, hearing of post discussions, what ends up as the legislation establishing and giving life to the council that which was discussed, expected, was watered down. I struggle to understand the reasoning behind that. And maybe as not fit for purpose, you've got a particular, I don't know, theory or conclusion that you've drawn. Because again, this is something that the state and the presidency says we take seriously. And in taking it seriously, for there to be an effective way to deal with it, required this legislation. But if this legislation is weak, is it because of poor development and writing of this legislation? Or could we easily conclude that the seriousness in which is spoken of is a PR exercise?
1: That's a good question. And I certainly don't want to put words or, you know, in anyone's mouth. I think what we can share is that a lot of the organizations involved in this litigation has been involved from the beginning, inception. And also we can confirm that we've been engaging with the various stakeholders, including the Department of Women, on this issue. It is not that, you know, when the council was constituted on the 31st of July, then we decided we're going to litigate. We have been engaging for years on this issue and trying to come to a more durable solution about what actually should work. And it is for that reason that we have decided that we have come to the point that we have to litigate, because we cannot allow, in our view, a council that is not going to be able to fulfill the mandate it's meant to achieve. And we cannot allow victims and survivors of GBVF to continue not receiving the services and the support they should be. Because that is the reality, that every single day through our organizations, various organizations, people come because they are being failed in different spaces. And that is a duty as a country, as a society, for us to hold our government, the decision makers, accountable when they agreed in 2018 and in 2019, when people protested outside the World Economic Forum because there was a string of hype. It made international news, the number of femicide and murders and rapes of women, of young women. We cannot allow this to continue, and we must be able to ensure that the way we design our laws, the way we implement those laws, all of that has to make sense on the ground. Otherwise, it's for nothing.
0: Yeah.
1: And I won't be able to make assumptions. And I think it's important for the state and the respondents that are cited to have an opportunity to respond to our papers, because that is the due process and we must afford them that. But I do want to emphasize that we have taken this decision not lightly, because we have been invested in this process since 2018.
0: And considering that this is a constitutional challenge, Kayan, have you made a direct application to the Concord, or are there steps to this?
1: There are steps to this. We've actually approached the Pretoria High Court first.
0: Mm-hmm.
1: Direct court applications to the Constitutional Court are possible, but it is quite tricky, and we've had to really deliberate on sort of legal prospects and strategy in that regard. So we have initiated and instituted proceedings in the Pretoria High Court, and we will allow that legal process to unfold. But maybe just to clarify, our litigation does not interdict or halt the operations of the council.
0: Right.
1: It is that we are challenging the structure, and we do want to see something concrete come out of this to ensure that we do have a mechanism that is independent and that has the necessary powers to hold account and hold implementation of what we have all agreed to, essentially.
0: All right. We appreciate your time this evening, Kayan, and also, of course, the work that you're doing. We will track this

0: particular matter, and hopefully we can have you back as the different steps are followed around this litigation. Thank you very much for being with us this evening.
1: Thank you. Good night.
0: Thank you. Karen Leon there is Deputy Director for Lawyers for Human Rights and a member of the Not Fit for Purpose campaign, who, as she said, launching that court action in the Pretoria High Court, challenging the Gender-Based Violence and Femicide Council Act and arguing that the council itself needs to have sufficient independence, have the ability to hold individuals to account and also have the resources that will allow for it to be effective in terms of what the act is meant to be speaking to in addressing the issues of gender-based violence in our country. At 28 minutes to 10, 28 minutes before we hand over to John Gerica on the other side of 10. Open line it is. We take your calls. Look at your WhatsApp voice notes as well. 0614-104-107. Bring any matter to the table. It is the meeting point on SAFM.
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0: We take your... Jahile. We take your calls and your WhatsApp voice notes as well. It is the meeting point. I'm excited. It's been a while since I engaged with the meeting point family. So forgive me for being overly anxious there. I'm getting these looks from Tawana. Like, hey man, we're not ready yet. We take your calls. Open line it is. One of the stories that we touched on briefly is Advocate therefore appearing before the courts in the Katmalala and others matter. This is the attempted murder trial, and somehow him pitching up and wanting to speak to the constitutional rights of the accused. He's not even representing any of them, and eventually the judge saying, hey, are you here in good standing? Because as far as we know, you are disbarred, so if you want to come back and do this, show us where you are reinstated as an advocate. Somebody here on the WhatsApp line saying, advocate therefore likes the limelight.
3: Hi, Gogeto, JJS, thanks, Rick. Male 44, really the guy likes the limelight. He can't seem to believe that, you know, he's important. I feel sorry even for him. You know, he needs to be checked by a cyclist today, that guy. Really, he's not all right in his head.
0: We take your calls as well, 086-086-000-2032. Lupawo, we're supposed to get to you in the previous... I think we've lost Lupawa. I'm not too sure what happened there. Hopefully we can get back to him. We're supposed to take Lupawa's call just before the or early on, just before the news at 9. Here's a question, just going back to the Malasela Tefo matter. How did he even manage to end up there? Or is it like some of the court orderlies and officials, I don't know, are they used to him, for him to end up there? Or is it a case of somehow through whatever steps that he took to end up before the judge? I don't know how it works. But whatever those steps were there no checks and balances there? Are you not supposed to produce certain things that allows for you to even have the time to end up before the judge. Well, what happened there? I don't know. Lupao is back. Good evening, Lupao.
4: Good evening, Kokoetso, my brother.
0: Yes, sir.
4: Yes. Kokoetso, I have an issue here, man, with a legal aid.
0: Okay.
4: So, 3 years ago, I had a matter that required legal practice, man.
0: Okay.
4: Yes, it was sitting in court. Okay. Because of the seriousness of it, I ended up taking the private representatives, man.
0: Mm-hmm.
4: So, 2 years later, the matter was decided in court again.
0: Oh, Lupao, I'm not too sure what's happening with your line. Maybe if we can get Lupao on a different line, Lesego. Zakhele in Durban, good evening, Zakhele.
5: Yes, good evening, Mr. Kokoetso.
0: Yes, sir.
5: Thank you for taking my call. It's the first time I'm calling your station.
0: Welcome.
5: Yes, brother. I have a problem here, my brother. I've been trying to expand a case that happened in 2013. And then I was told to wait 10 years. 10 years elapsed in 2023. And then since 2023, I've been trying to expunge this criminal record, but I'm not getting anywhere. So even the police station, they've been trying to help me, but to no success. So now I'm stuck. I don't know what to do. Because I'm turning 40 in October, and I've never been formally employed. So I don't know what to do with this thing anymore. I don't know. I need help.
0: Oof. I mean, I'm no lawyer, you know, and I don't necessarily know what the process is, but just to be clear, so you do have a criminal record, right?
5: Yes, a silly criminal record of a 2 rand worth of weed. That was found in my pocket in 2013.
0: 2 rands worth of marijuana you were arrested for?
5: Yes. I've been trying to expunge it since 2023 to no success.
0: Was there an admission of guilt on your side, or did you spend time?
5: No, I didn't spend time. I did pay 100 rand, I think, a 100 rand fine. That's what I paid, an admission of guilt. That's what I paid. That's why I waited 10 years for it to lapse. But
0: yes, because there's also a time frame, and then after that particular time frame, you can apply for it to be expunged. How long have you been in this process of seeking to expunge your criminal record, Zakhele?
5: I studied it. I don't know. Since 2023, that's what I'm saying. Since
0: right, 2023. So it's 3 years
5: now. The process is not getting anywhere. It's like I'm still at the beginning phase. I can't get past. I don't know what other steps I need to go to do, whatever. I don't know.
0: Mm. And from your understanding, and maybe in the meantime, please, if you're able to help us with Zakhele's matter, give us a call, 086-000-2032. Zakhele, what is the first stop in your understanding of how it works? I mean, where have you gone? Let me ask you that.
5: I can't go beyond police station because from there, I don't know what the next step is. Because at the moment, I'm waiting for some papers to come. At the police station, they said they'll contact me as soon as they get them back, those papers back. I don't know where they're going to get those papers from. But as soon as they have those papers, they'll contact me, and then I'll have to take those papers to Pretoria. I don't know where, to Pretoria.
0: Mm.
5: So
0: hopefully we can get some assistance as to just clarity on the steps and also what else you can do. Zakhele, we've got your number, and hopefully we can get a call that assists, because I can only but imagine how frustrating it is, and all these years where you have not been able to gain employment. Thank you very much for your call. Let's see if we can get you some help, Zakhele. Thank you very much. Zakhele in Durban, speaking to... Hey, hello. Hey, I've never seen this before. John Herriga. Yeah. Zakhele, stay on the line. John Herriga just walked into the studio. He literally ran. So I'm going to ask for a pause there, and we'll get to John Herriga's explanation after this break. It's 19 minutes to 10. Stay on the line, Zakhele.
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0: 18 minutes to 10. Zakhele in Durban is still with us, struggling to have his criminal record expunged. This after he said he was arrested in 2013, paid an admission of guilt fine for being found with two rands worth of marijuana, and he's been struggling for the past 3 years. John Herriga, I saw him running into studio, put his hand up, and he says that he can assist. How can you assist? Wait, firstly, Zakhele, you still with us, ne?
5: Yes, I'm still here, Mr. Kokesa.
0: Okay, John Herriga is here. John, how do you know about these matters?
10: It's not like Zakhele. I was speeding, and I thought I was just paying a speeding fine, like you do, right?
0: Uh-huh.
10: And then, as I don't know if you know, when we work at Current Affairs, every year we got to get our criminal record checked. It's just a thing to make sure that, you know, making sure everybody's legal in the
0: sure.
10: SABC. And I came back, no, you got a criminal record. I go, for what? And they go, no, there was that speeding incident that you did 12 years ago. And I couldn't believe it. I didn't know. You know, I just thought I paid a speeding fine.
0: Okay.
10: I wasn't. I had an admission of guilt, like Zakhele. So this was 12 or so years ago, and then I thought, what do? Went to the police station, they explained. I had to go to Pretoria, so I don't know what you could... There must be a version of it in Durban, but I had to go to Pretoria, show my face to a man, and explain the situation to him, show him the details of what I'd done and my police record. He filled out a form, he said, come back in a month or whatever. Eventually, I got a thing in the post, via the postman, to say that it had been expunged. There are a whole lot of rules and regulations, and one of them is you have to be there for 10 years. But when you go to this man that you stand in queue for a very long time, he sits in front of you and goes, okay, what is the case? What happened? How did it happen? And most of the guys and ladies that were there when I was there, that he just said, all right, come back in 5 years, come back in 2 years, whatever. You can't be expunged.
0: Okay, so just stay with this one, because I did some searches quickly. Mm-hmm. And Zakhele, I need to just check the steps that you've already gone through, right? Because firstly, as you said, John, 10 years need to have passed since the date of conviction. That's already happened for Zakhele. That's the first step. Establish whether you qualify. The second step is obtain a police clearance. Mm-hmm. You need a clearance certificate from SAPS, Criminal Records Center, showing the conviction and establishing that the required 10-year period has lapsed. Let's just pause there. Zakhele, have you obtained a police clearance from the police station?
5: Yes, I think I've done that because I've been doing that for paying, I think, 80 rand for that. I think I've done that. And now, that's what I'm saying. I'm waiting for those papers that I don't know what papers
0: called. Okay, no, let's pause there because we're going to follow the steps. So okay. you've gotten a police clearance from your local police station showing your conviction and showing that the 10 years has passed. You've got that document.
5: That document, the problem is my case. That document says my case is awaiting trial.
0: What?
5: You see, it says my case is awaiting trial. It doesn't say guilty or it does not say. That's what they say saying at the police station. It should say guilty, but my document says case awaiting trial.
10: From how long?
5: So if 2013.
10: So that's only 3 years ago.
0: No.
10: Sorry,
0: He started in 2023
10: to start the process.
0: His conviction was in 2013.
10: Yeah.
0: And this is where it gets confusing, Zakhele, because if the police clearance says you are awaiting trial, then how did you conclude that you have a criminal record stemming from 2013?
5: Sorry to interrupt there.
0: Sure.
5: I found out that when I tried to do FIRA for security, I tried to do that, and then that's when they told me that I have a criminal record. And then that's when I started the process to try and expunge. But I cannot expunge, and I don't know until it says guilty, it's not case awaiting trial.
10: Yeah. Or thrown out, or admission of guilt, or something along those lines.
0: Well, as far as he knows, he signed an admission of guilt.
10: So there's a clerical error.
0: There seem to be an admin issue here, because if according to the police clearance or the police criminal record center, if the document says awaiting trial and not having been convicted and served that time and the 10 years has passed, then you cannot expunge that which on record says awaiting trial. But for you to be technically awaiting trial for the past 13 years.
5: It's crazy.
10: There must be a clerk of the court that can look at that. And because when I was that whole speeding thing, when I had to go appear in court, and then they said, no, here, just pay this fine, and I paid the fine. That was where the miscommunication happened. But there was a clerk of the court that was running it at the time. So there must be somebody that can do that.
0: Yeah, there should be. We've got a voice note or two also assisting. John, thank you very much. Appreciate it.
5: Thanks, John.
0: Zakhele, just stay with us. There's two people. I want you to hear what their comments are on this matter. They send us voice notes.
11: Thank you very much.
12: Good evening, Koketso. The process of expungement is a headache. It's a real headache, Koketso. I had to use my lawyers to force the Justice Department to issue the expungement certificate. You send the documents, you send everything. They don't even attend to them. They don't even look at it. They take them and dump it somewhere. I had to use private lawyers, my lawyers, to write to the public protector. Then public protector had to enforce the Justice Department.
13: Good evening, Koketso. With regard to what Zakhele is complaining or is going through, the first step is not to go to the police station. He must approach the court. They will issue those forms from the court. And then he must complete, it's more like your application for expansion. And then your police station comes in when they must give you the case number and the crime itself, what were you arrested for and all that. Once those two are completed, and then the form is sent to Pretoria somewhere in Prinsloo or Pretorius. But when you get the form in court, all the contact details are there. So Zakhele must, as soon as tomorrow, go to approach the court. They will give him those forms there for free. You don't pay for those forms to be issued to you, and then go to police station to get your case details. You put them in that application form, and then you send it to Pretoria, and then you wait. Thank you very much. Ugunene here from Newcastle. Thank you.
0: Thank you very much for those voice notes. I mean, I think the form that Ugunen is talking about is, I don't know if you've ever heard of the J744 Form A, Zakhele.
5: Of this form, which court is it when are they talking about, high court or any court?
0: I think let's start with going to any court, because yours sounds like there's an administrative issue here that needs to be resolved before you go through this whole process we've been discussing. Zakhele, okay. just go through the process, go to your local court, see if you can deal with this, and please keep us updated so that we can see how far you go. Yeah.
5: Okay. Well, thank you, Mr. Cookins. I'll try and update you.
0: Thank you very much. I see that more people want to give their words, so just keep listening on the radio between now and 10. Zakhele is in Durban. It's 9 minutes to 10.
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0: It seems that a number of us who are affected by criminal records and unable to either work or have them cleared. A message coming in from Petrosi in Polokwane says, I have a criminal record of 1998 fraud. Served 2 years house arrest, doing community service, and completed without problems. Even now, I do police clearances, I receive clearance certificates, but every time I get employed, it pops up and I get fired. It's now more than 30 years with a criminal record. Petrosi in Polokwane. Let us, I think, Petrosi, you've heard of the steps that we've referred to. Maybe you could go through that. I think there might also be a need, and I'm looking to my colleagues, to invite an official from the Department of Justice to walk us through the process of expunging one's criminal record, and hopefully we can do so. So the team is saying that we're planning it for 9 o'clock on Monday. So 9 o'clock next Monday is when we can have this discussion. But let's get back to more of your calls. So it's 6000-2032. There's also your WhatsApp voice notes on 0614-104-107. Budungongi, good evening, Tata.
18: KK, Kunjan.
0: The Pila Kunjan, Tata.
18: Look, I think the subs, the police, they are putting the cart before the horses. Why I'm saying this, when they arrest you, they are quick to take fingerprints. That's where it gets wrong. Because let me take an example by myself. One other guy made a serious allegation, spurious allegation about me that I've assaulted him. It never happened, the witnesses. The next thing, the police came, they arrested me. Even now, I can tell you, it shows that I have a criminal record. Just by taking fingerprints, and the case was withdrawn. He withdrew the case. He says he was drunk. He heard that it was me. It wasn't me. So I'm saying to you, where it gets wrong, listening to the person now, I don't know, Mzwandi, what's his name?
0: Zakhele.
18: He was arrested. Yeah, he was arrested. That was a petty crime. He was arrested and fingerprints were taken. It's those fingerprints. It's not saying that you have a criminal record. It says that you have been arrested and taken fingerprints.
0: But Zakhele mentioned that he signed an admission of guilt fine. That's where the conviction or the criminal record comes from.
18: But those fingerprints, when they arrest you, it's the problem. Why they can't wait until we are convicted and then take the fingerprints? Because I hear what you are saying, but it happens even to people who haven't been convicted or people who haven't pleaded guilty or who have been accepted admission of guilt. Mm. But it happens. Like in the security industry, there's a guy now who was arrested for something silly, but fingerprints were taken and this guy was to go through this ordeal. So what I'm saying, if you invite the Department of Justice, also invite SAPS, so then especially why do they take the fingerprints before the court, the matter goes to court and get the conviction, you see?
0: Hmm.
18: Yeah, that's why it is a problem. And I've been listening to this even in other shows under SABC, of the expansion of a record or of a criminal record. People having the same similar problem because of the SAPS, because they take fingerprints when they arrest you. That's where it gets wrong in my view. And really, really, is it fair?
0: No, it definitely isn't. But I suppose this is the process that is followed by law, Budungonki. Thank you very much.
18: When experts come, there's a lady who's in Pretoria doing that. He was explaining in the show to Metro FM with that lady, Faith Mangob.
0: Mm-hmm.
18: She was saying it's simple, it's easy. But what I'm saying, the challenge is, why do they take fingerprints earlier than the conviction?
0: Sure. And maybe
18: okay,
0: we can get some
18: much.
0: Clarity
18: there. Thank you
0: for taking my call. Ngozi Tata Bungonki there in the Eastern Cape. And during our discussion with Kayan Leon of the Not Fit for Purpose campaign, there's a message that we received from a powerful yet painful message saying... I'm a horrific rape survivor and was grossly failed with a forced cold case. Your guest is spot on with all she shared. I'm left with lifetime damage and on chronic treatment, my speech affected. Thank you so much for engaging with much needed matters concerning all victims. All the best to you, ma'am, and one wishes healing and also hopefully the discussion that we had and also the campaign that Not Fit for Purpose are busy with will assist survivors such as yourself. We really appreciate your message. John Herga is up at 10 o'clock. Very briefly, brother, what should we expect?
10: I want to play Dana Moreira's apology. Is it too little too late? After he swore at some Joburg residents.
0: Yeah.
10: I'm going to play the whole soundbite minus the two little bits where he swears, even though it's after 10 o'clock at night. Discretion, better part of valor. And then...
0: Do you know a song has been created on the back of that?
10: Not
0: have you heard the song?
10: We have a sense of humor. I haven't. I've got to go find it now.
0: But you're going to have to bleep it too much. The song uses the actual words and it's like a beautiful house ballad song on the back of that.
10: Okay, so,
0: that matter.
10: I'm going to play the little incident that he had and I'm also play the apology and then we'll talk to Sandile Swane about if it's too little too late. And then Kasatu are kind of the middle sibling. Which way do they go? Do they go ANC or do they go to the Communist Party, seeing as those two parties are battling the local government elections? And then my track record feature today, former Miss South Africa, Lalela Mswane. I have a long conversation with her and find out about her life as well.
0: Oh, there you go. Mm. You always have those good conversations.
10: I love it. Love
0: John Herika, thank you very much. Much appreciated. He's with you on the other side of 10 following the news with Greg Hose. Okay. Yeah, there's no need to be forgetting such things. But we're back tomorrow once again at 8 p.m. Thank you very much to the team, to Tawana, to Leseho and Livu. It is 10 o'clock, time for the latest news. Good night.

0: Thank you. Zuma speaks on Kong Court ruling in Cape Town. Mayor defends Springbok flyover. Good evening. Former President Jacob Zuma has accepted his loss at the Constitutional Court. The court dismissed Zuma and his predecessor Thabo Mbeki's bid to have the presiding officer in the TRC cases inquiry, Justice Sisi Khampepe, recuse herself. The spokesperson for the Jacob Zuma Foundation, Mazenele Mani, says the judgment marks the end of the road in their case, but they will pursue other matters related to the case.
1: Going forward, on the recusal side of things, we are very clear that we've reached the end of the road, and that is where the matter ends. But the entire matter does not end here. There are two outstanding matters that we want to make sure that they are placed on record. And the first one is that in terms of the conduct of the chairperson as it relates to her sharing notes and coaching the evidence leader on a case that was brought against him, that matter, the lawyers have advised that it's such a serious matter that it needs to be approached from two fronts. The one front is that a criminal case in terms of PRECA be opened, and secondly, the unethical conduct be reported in the Judicial Service Commission. So that's the next plan of action for the patron.
0: Earlier reports said Mani believed the judgment was a tie.
2: If you go to the judgment, you will see that it was purely on the issue of apprehension of bias. It had nothing to do with stopping the commission on its very important work. We support the work. We support that it should continue to do what it needs to do. So, but the narrative out there is a very malicious one. And if you look at the judgment is 4-4-4-5. Actually, correctly reported, it should be reported as a tie, which had to be broken up by a casting vote of Judge Rogers, who was presiding over the Concord judges, as it were. To have four judges out of nine agreeing with the foundation must mean something.
0: The DA leader and Cape Town Mayor, Jordan Hill-Lewis, has defended the formation flyover at Cape Town's DHL Stadium during the build-up to the rugby match between the Springboks and New Zealand on Saturday. He's described the display as perfect.
3: Oh, I loved it. It was exhilarating, thrilling. I think that it was extraordinary piloting and airmanship, and just demonstrated the talent and the skill that we have in this country. And I'm very happy because it has made Cape Town viral around the whole world. So I'm very, very grateful. Of course, there's always going to be critics for everything. All the good work that we've done in Cape Town, there's critics for all of it. But you know what? You've got to keep going. Keep doing the right thing. And the fact is that these are incredibly skilled and talented professional pilots who are among the best in the world. And they pulled that off perfectly.
0: The Limpopo Police Commissioner Jan Skiepa says they're working hard to curb cross-border crime. He says 63 vehicles have been intercepted while being smuggled into Zimbabwe between June and August this year. The commissioner says they've also arrested more than 30 suspected vehicle smugglers.
4: We must also be aware of the fact that we will never have enough resources. Yes, we are resourcing those police stations on the borderline to improve our footprint on the border itself. But the resources, we must rather focus, and that's what we're currently doing. How do we utilize the current resources that we have? If we really have proper command and control over those resources and we make use of them to their potential, I can tell you now we can do much more. And that's also what we are focusing on with the station management currently.
0: Saudi Arabia, Pakistan and Turkey have deepened their defense pact by agreeing to establish a secretariat in Mecca. The three countries said it would be headed by Pakistani for its first 3 years. The pact was signed earlier this month in response to the shifting geopolitical forces in the Middle East amid the continuing U.S.-Iran war. The top story, former President Jacob Zuma has accepted his loss at the Concord. The court dismissed Zuma and his predecessor, Thabo Mbeki's bid to have the presiding officer in the TRC cases inquiry, Justice Sisi Khampepe, recuse herself. That's SAFM News. I'm Greg Hoss.
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6: Hello! good to be back with you. Man, I missed the shows over the weekend, hey? Well, I do. I catch up in my sleep, but it's good to have you along. It's lekker. It's late night. Welcome to the show. We're going to be talking about Dalla Morero in a moment. Is his apology too little too late? What I'll do is I'll play you the incident. I'll play you most of it. It's quite long. And then I'll play you his apology as well. Who is Dalla Morero, you ask? If you're not in Johannesburg, he is the mayor of Johannesburg. Recently had a bit of a scandal because he swore at residents in a town hall meeting. We'll have a conversation about that. And then we will talk about Kasatu. Matthew Parks, I see, put out a press release or was it an interview? We'll talk to him about it, but there's a host on the website as well. There were a host of interviews around that as well, so we'll catch up with Matthew Parks today. Not just give you a little soundbite with Matthew, we'll have a long conversation. Where is Kasatu? Where are they going to tell their members? Are they going to tell their members, suggest to their members? Is it even a thing these days that Kasatu has the power to make these decisions for their members? So we'll have a conversation about that. Remember, they are the middle sibling, the ANC, the SACP, and Kasatu, this tripartite alliance. They're the middle sibling. They're torn now between, maybe they're just the lone sibling, the lone child, torn between two parents that are fighting with each other, ANC and the SACP. Will they send their members one way or the other? Will they tell their members to vote with their minds and their hearts and with the policies? We'll chat to Matthew Parks a little bit later on today. And then, like I said, my track record today is Lalela Mswane, South African model, former Miss South Africa. She's an entrepreneur. She's an advocate. Well, she was studying to be an advocate. It's a long conversation about that. And she's also going to be on a TV show very, very soon that she's been training for. So we'll find out why. That's an track record feature coming up after 11 o'clock. We'll have a little bit of time after the news at 11 to take a call or two as well. As always, this show is not a two-way conversation. It's a multi-way conversation. I'm in your lounge or your car or your kitchen or your office, wherever you might be. Yeah, there are people that listen to us while we're working, Finney. Imagine that, working this time of the night. Hey, can you imagine? Oh, Finney, no. Finney's back, by the way. Round of applause for Finney. Where's the round of applause there, Finney? Don't you give yourself a round of applause? It's a very rare phenomenon to give away a round of applause, eh? I don't give it away for free, Finny. Benzito's here. He's dressed up. What are you wearing? Benzito's got, what, for lack of a better word, a Nelson Mandela top on. You know that top with the collar that doesn't have a collar? You know, that kind of thing? But he's looking fine. Not sure what he's doing, but he's looking for, he's put the show together. I'm John Gericke. Welcome to the show. I tell you a little story that happened to me over the weekend, but it was one of those weekends where I did as little as possible. I did very, very little, which was lovely. I did my run, but I told you I wouldn't bore you. I did 18 kilometers. Well, I wouldn't bore you today, so I did that. And though I did a park run, came fourth in my age category in the park run. I now have a nemesis. Because normally I'm third, and somebody beat me into fourth place. They beat me. They went into third. I'm into fourth. So now I have a nemesis. I don't know who he is. I don't know what he looks like, but I've got his name. It's in the parkrun list. So now there is a competition. Do I race to beat him in parkrun, or do I train it like you're supposed to do parkrun slowly? But that means I'm coming in fourth and not third. So now I have a nemesis. We shall find this man, and we shall beat him. But yeah, then there's the other two guys that are just ridiculously fast. I did want to moan. And maybe I should leave this for after 11 o'clock. Let me touch on it now quickly. Because the one thing that has irritated me today, many, many things irritate me every day. But the one thing that irritated me today was this profit. The profit by Eskom. Did you see how much the Eskom? Let's just I didn't write it down. I should have written this down. Eskom profit, right? How much did they make in 2026? Eskom have made 30 billion rand after tax, 30.3 billion rand profit, net profit after tax for the 26 financial year ending 31st of March. Now I want you to remember that when you fill up your electric meter the next time you do that. Tell me how many units you get for 200 bucks. Or 150 rand. Remember that Eskom made a profit of 30.3 billion rand. Okay? The average salary at Eskom, let me just say this again, is ridiculous. The average salary at Eskom for an employee at Eskom is 1,164,672 rand per year. Okay, that includes the top executives who earn 85 million rand, which isn't too bad. Engineers make 900,000 to over a million rand a year, but the average salary at Eskom, 1,164,672 rand. Now remember, net profit is after that. 30 billion rand. 30 billion rand. So remember that when next time you're putting electricity and you're typing it into your meter, you got to put the long code into your meter, and you've bought 500 bucks and they give you this money. And you this is I understand there's two reasons for Eskom to exist. The one is to supply electricity. The other one is to maybe create a little bit of money that goes into the fiscus. So that's 30 billion rand that will go into the fiscus, right? That's because the government's the shareholder. So it goes into the taxes, doesn't it? And then that should be shared amongst South Africans. It forms part of the SASA grant, does it? It forms part of NSFAS. It forms part of it for the hospitals and the police and those kind of things. So maybe it's a good thing. But we are struggling under this electricity issue. We are struggling. People have to choose between cooking their food and surviving, right? They can't switch on a light. They can't run heaters in winter because they just can't afford electricity. And then Eskom makes a 30 billion rand profit. Love to get your views on that. Maybe we can have a conversation. I'm sure it's been touched on through the day, but I'd love to get your views. 086-000-2032 is the phone number. We'll take WhatsApps as well throughout the show. It doesn't matter what we're talking about. We're going to talk about Dada Moreira in a moment. We're going to talk about the ANC and the SACP. As always, please get involved in the conversation. 086-000-2032. You can send a WhatsApp on 0614-104-107.
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5: 90 years of questions. 90 years of answers. 90 years of South Africans speaking to South Africa. 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
9: The Executive Mayor of City of Johannesburg, let me thank you, the mayor, for availing yourself. You know, when we spoke with you to avail yourself in this meeting to stay in Khumanabatlali, you always do. We appreciate that. It's our responsibility to interact nomphakathi. Over to you, Executive Mayor. Asimshaleni izandla.
10: Dumela njani? Ungangibizi ngecriminal uthini? Ungangibizi ngecriminal. Ake criminal. Sikapita uyetsa ntwe. E uskapita uyetsa mogolo. 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Ake criminal. 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No, uskapita uyetsa. Okay, we can ifu sa hlompi motho mo le rona ra gona o sa hlompi rena le capacity tswana le ao re qadile hampe ka bakala comment ya ntate o unfortunately le nna nka inkega maikutlo but comment e so ha e right
11: Residents of Johannesburg, good afternoon, especially residents of Tsipisong today who were part of the public meeting on service delivery or Mbizo, which was addressing in the main electricity matter. And during the course of the meeting, emotions went high between myself and one of the participants. And I would like to profusely and unconditionally apologize for my utterances which were made this morning at the meeting. It should not have been done in that fashion, and I do take full responsibility. And over and above, I did have a word or two with the resident concerned, and the meeting accepted my apology in the meeting. I do apologize for the conduct of that meeting, and thank you.
6: Political analyst Sandile Swana, is that too little too late?
12: Thank you, John. Good evening to your listeners. It's not too little too late. I think that you know how dirty can a pigsty be. The ANC has previously openly admitted that they are the number one accused for corruption in South Africa. Even if there are others, certainly they themselves, the whole ANC, admitted in writing and published it. So, at a personal level, to demonstrate leadership, a lack of leadership restraint on the part of Dada Morero, forgetting that his seniors in the ANC and the entire NEC, on several occasions for the past 26 years and beyond, have openly admitted that the ANC is becoming a criminal enterprise. So certainly he failed as a leader, any leader, to exercise emotional self-control. Number two, he failed the ANC when the ANC itself has admitted that it is number one accused, and some severally and independently declared that they have, all of them have smaller skeletons in the cabinet. Others, on many occasions, said we must accept collective responsibility for the wrongdoings in the ANC by ANC members. So, yes, he may have damaged, certainly, his own standing to show that he doesn't have emotional self-control. And also, he deserted the position of the party.
6: We played it there. The way he did it was interesting. It wasn't a Beki Cele when he was shouting and screaming, get out, get out. It wasn't that kind of anger. It seemed very calm, very Dada Morero. He doesn't seem to come across as having a vibrant personality. He's always very calm and collected. Was it just a poor choice of words, or why are we reading so much into it? If he used, you're talking rubbish instead of the word that he used, we would not even be having this conversation.
12: I don't think so. I don't think so. I think that there are different cultures, and this is a Sowetan. This Dada Morero, as far as I know, is a Sowetan.
6: Mm-hmm.
12: So in the business of thugism and thuggery and the mafia, some of the techniques that I used is this calm demeanor, even when you're about to kill someone. So we can't put too much in a calm demeanor. I'm sure you've even watched the Godfather movie. He hardly ever shouts at people and things like that, very calm and gentlemanly and businesslike. But certainly you are going if he's about to kill you.
6: How significant is it that even the president of South Africa felt compelled to apologize?
12: Yes, there is a reason. You'll remember that previously, Nomvula Mukonyane stood up previously and said, let them keep their 30 votes. I don't know if you remember that public utterance.
6: Mm-hmm.
12: So this idea of showing no respect to voters, where the ANC, in some sense, have become gods, demigods of South African politics. So during a time losing and losing fast, some body like Dada Murero goes and puts his foot into it. So the president of the ANC had to come back and say, we've been asking these people to give us another chance at government.
6: Mm.
12: There you are, busy insulting them in public.
6: He was insulted first. Does that add any... I mean, if somebody called me a criminal, I would also get quite angry about it.
12: Actually, there is a lot of philosophy that goes into becoming a statesman.
6: Mm-hmm.
12: Part of that, some people may have missed that saying, is that you respond. In other words, every time you're going to make a statement or you observe an offense, you do a strategic calculation of profit and loss. Do I react into this and become part of the fracas, or do I calculate how can I profit from this long term?
6: All right, Sandile, I need you to hold that thought. I need to go to an ad break. I want you to continue that thought after the break.
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6: Zandile Swan is my guest. He is a political analyst. We're talking about Dada Marrero's apology for using profane language at a gathering. Too little, too late. Zandile, you're explaining profit and loss, the way you would analyze your response to residents.
12: Yes. You know, for instance, even whilst we were still anti-apartheid activists, one of the security questions you have to ask yourself is, are there agents provocateurs in this meeting? Are there people who are planted by the enemies of the movement in this meeting to come and start chaos? You cannot, as a leader, and Dada Murero comes from the security cluster, by the way. Some people are not aware of that he was a spy, this guy. So you know that there are people who are planted there, even by your enemies. That's an assumption that you make. So when somebody behaves in this way, you've got to factor that into your calculation. Could this be somebody who's blinded by our enemies here to come and do this? And how do I profit from this? How does the ANC profit? How does my political career profit from this situation? Because it's an opportunity as well to demonstrate your diplomacy, to demonstrate your statesmanship, and to demonstrate the renewal of the ANC, rather than going back to your Sowetan Thuggish type of thinking and behavior.
6: I'm just thinking, if I was the mayor and somebody said, you're a criminal, I personally would have been offended. But second of all, I would have said, in what way? Or what makes you think that? Because it's about listening as opposed to talking, right?
12: Exactly. It's your way of of putting it also then is starting to create exactly what I'm talking about, mm-hmm. an opportunity. What makes you to think like that? To hear what is the exact deeper grievance that the person is trying to express. And there are many reasons why a politician in this current environment could be called a criminal.
6: Hmm.
12: Because the state is failing, and some professors have already called it a mafia state.
6: Hmm.
12: So there are skills that need used to be there, and these skills need to be able to say, at any given moment, how do I work out so that my movement gets the optimum profit, my career gets the best profit out of the situation, and whatever negativity could have been created is neutralized and contained.
6: What kind of message does this send to Joburg residents, particularly having a go at old people, because we know that they're the first ones to suffer?
12: Yes, the older people are suffering, and they are suffering because a very long period of the 32 years now, after the Polokwane conference at least, they are

0: And they've been making a mess of it, a mess of it, instead of creating wealth for South Africa, for SADC, and for sub-Saharan Africa. They are making a mess of it, and they need to admit it. And instead of that, they go uttering insults in the community meeting. Mm.
1: You've argued that Morero's political future will be decided more by the ANC factions than by public criticism. What do you mean by that?
0: What I mean by that is that we have seen before, we can see even now with the current state president, that instead of doing what is the moral high road, the various factions, the funders, all sorts of factions that would benefit, for instance, from the continuation of the Ramaphosa presidency in its current form, would rather mobilize every other thing to keep him there. Even it means to be blatantly blocking justice, if you want to put it that way. We saw that with Zuma. We've seen all sorts of people coming up innocent until proven guilty. Mm-hmm. All sorts of stories when people are there. So your political career, politics is about power. So when you know how positions are obtained, I mean, that's how people like Barula today are secretary generals of the ANC, even if some of us would say they never deserve, they come nowhere near the standards required to be an SG. But if you know how to manipulate the factions of the ANC, that speaks more than your actual competency in office relative to the wishes of the public. In other words, if you can satisfy the faction, you are winning more than if you satisfy the public.
1: Hmm. And maybe you've got more relevant or newer news for me, but I see three mayoral candidates that the ANC have put forward. We've had a discussion about mayoral candidates. It's this very new thing that is happening. ANC is suggesting Frank Chikane, Dada Morero is one of them, and also Leiso Masuku. Do you think it's now a two-horse race?
0: Far from it. Everybody, all three of them, are infections, right? It can be that Frank Chikane is part of the new faction that is a renewal faction that is more aligned with the DA, their business, and whatever. It can happen that that is the case. In the city of Joburg, we have heard that Noiso is more aligned to the Mashatile faction. And I'm not sure which faction is supporting Dada Morero. Mm. But the only thing that is going to determine the outcome, even the outcome, by the way, of Zille, is the balance of forces.
1: What do you mean?
0: It's the balance of forces, which factions are supporting who.
1: Mm.
0: Right now, for instance, the DA is not even included in how Gauteng is being run. The metros of Gauteng are being run. They are excluded, regardless of the existence of the GNU.
1: Mm-hmm.
0: That speaks to the balance of forces. In KZN, MKP is excluded. That's, again, a question of the balance of forces on the ground.
1: Mm.
0: Right? So what merit you have, including even how much political, popular political support you have in the townships and everywhere else, you must still win the battle among the power elites themselves and the economic elites, and have the most powerful in those groups, the power elites and the economic elites, to say, this is our guy.
1: If somebody chooses to vote for the ANC, They don't choose factions, right? They're going to choose the political party. They're going to choose maybe a councillor, and then they're going to vote for the party. So what happens? What is the process? What do you imagine happens within the ANC should, let's pretend they get the majority, and they now have to pick a mayor? How does that happen?
0: How that process is happening, it's happening now. Isn't it the only thing that they wanted to do now is that they wanted the deadline of the IEC to be met, mm-hmm. whilst there are three or four candidates per metro, so that the person who is rejected is then does not defer to MKP, mm-hmm. and so on and so forth.
1: Wow.
0: Right?
1: Mm-hmm.

0: So that's their theory. But actually, it's not foolproof. That is not foolproof by any stretch of imagination. Because people can be defecting now and making a deal that once the elections, I'm going to bring in the support like they did in the previous election. Some of the people who were wearing ANC T-shirts and running around were actually, or EFF T-shirts, were actually MKP people in disguise. So there was dual membership declared and undeclared. So the ANC knows that it has got double agents inside the ANC. Some are representing MKP and other political parties. So in the ANC right now, the issue that you are selected by the structures, theoretically through merit, is long gone. That argument no longer holds water. The people like Mbalula, all the position of Secretary General, Nomvuyo Mukonyane is not in office because of any particular competency that benefits the public. She would have been important in the ANC, just like Didi Mabuza was, in that if you are with Didi Mabuza, you are going to win any conference. It doesn't matter which conference it is, because he knows how to play the game. He knows how to bribe people, how to manipulate people to vote for a particular faction. So the factions now that they've closed the IEC has closed that window, in the next few weeks, I can't remember, I read the date earlier on, they are going to announce a narrower set of candidates. Some people are going to be excluded. How are they going to be excluded? Either the Mashatile group in a particular area is strong enough, or the Ramaphosa group or the Mbalula group, whichever faction it is still going to be a power struggle among the elite. The ordinary person in the street is not a factor in this.
1: I said that a little while ago, that maybe for the last 5 years, the ANC never really had to campaign or had to do political campaigns because they were almost guaranteed a win. And in the last 5 or 6 years, they've now had to start campaigning with, to get votes as opposed to amongst themselves. And from what you're explaining here, Sandile Swana, is they haven't managed to make that transition. They're still campaigning within themselves as opposed to for the people.
0: Exactly. I once had a meeting with Nomvula Mukonyane, an informal discussion. Thinking how we used to organize the communities into danger. Because if we were organizing those communities to go and fight the system, they could get killed. So you have to get the hearts and minds of the people into that. What I picked up in the discussion was that, no, they've abandoned that. They don't necessarily go and build relationships with individual cadres and this and that and that and that and get commitment. You go into a town, you find who are the most influential people, you sway them to your side, and you use whatever resources you can, and their job is just to sway the balance of the people. So those people, it's like a rent-a-crowd strategy, basically. Right? So that hard work, the average ANC cadre is as soft as a marshmallow today. This thing that is called hard work, where you have to spend days discipling a person into the doctrines of the liberation movement, those days are gone. You go in there, you look for influencers of various kinds, you get some churches, this, that, and the other, and there you've got rented crowd. Those people have never been, they don't understand the movement, they don't know anything about this thing. So those are some of the very deep difficulties you have. And you can see in the quality of the top seven and the NEC, even those that have broken away to form MKP, there is still a profound lack of quality across the board, those who have been associated with the Congress for the past 30 years or so, 32 years or so.
1: Let's come back to Dara Morero. He did apologize. What's the lesson that political leaders can take from this controversy?
0: The first lesson all political parties, that is the top structures, is to really ask whether we are actually training statesmanship in South Africa,
2: mm-hmm.
0: whether we're training people in statesmanship, whether we are actually practicing statesmanship. Because I think what happened there was a lack of statesmanship. Number two, in South Africa right now, even when we listen to your radio shows, I'm talking all of you guys who are running these radio shows, there are topics that are not discussed but are taught at university, are researched. Leadership, this thing called leadership. We're always talking about politics in general, but what about leadership? So another thing that is lacking in our politics, seriously lacking, is leadership, mm. and leadership training is not there.
2: Mm.
0: And when we do analysis, even this analysis that we're doing, are we using modern frameworks of leadership to say, was this really a leadership failure? Or we are just talking airy-fairy popular politics? Right? So lastly, are we a people that is reflective? In other words, are we philosophers? Do we ever think about how we think about things? How did you think about this? Do you have a valid way of thinking? Right? Or just you say, no, I'm from Orlando, or I'm from Zola, I'm from, you know, Umlaz or whatever. You know, I guess I'm out if I'm the Kasi af, and this is what I'm going to do.
2: Yeah.
0: You know. So do we ever think? And I think there's a lack of thinking in terms of political philosophy. There's a lack of thinking even in terms of economic philosophy, which is why we don't have economic justice in South Africa. There's just a lot of our people are not being developed in thinking critically about their own thinking.
1: Sandile, just to wrap it up, I wanted to bring in some internationals here, and Donald Trump comes to mind with this aggressive way of treating the opponents, aggressive way of treating the people, aggressive way of treating the press. Is this just a new way of politicians, or is this an exception? Is Donald Trump an exception to the rule, first of all, or is this just the way politicians are these days? They're a little bit more crass, a little bit more of the people, for lack of a better word. That was what Donald Trump was running on. He's not a politician. He's of the people. I'm going to say what I want.
0: Interestingly, I think Donald Trump is an educator. He's a teacher of especially Africans
2: mm-hmm.
0: and the third world. Because when we have looked at our rulers, the Western powers, our colonizers, they've always put a velvet on the iron fist. We've always seen crudeness or smoothness or sophistication and gentleness,
2: mm.
0: but the actual lived reality has been brutal. These are people who've committed genocide. I mean, mm. America was born on the back of the genocide of the American Indians.
2: Mm.
0: I mean, these Europeans came and stole a continent in America. Africans can still celebrate that we didn't lose the continent as a whole. The American Indians lost the continent. So Donald Trump is actually showing us the true face of the West. This is how the West is. We ask you for something. If you don't give it to us, we're going to grab you and we're going to do things to you. There is a professor at Stanford University called Jeffrey Pfeffer, Pfeffer with a P-F-E at the start. And he says, he teaches on power, he's a professor on the study of power. And he says the most competent, exemplary person in demonstrating how power should be exercised is actually Donald Trump in the exercise of power.
2: Mm-hmm.
0: In other words, the means justify the end. So the problem with Africans and third world people is that they think Machiavelli is something that you code when whiskey is going down well. It's something, it's not practiced. But Western politics, at the core, the steel of it, is Machiavellian.
1: Mm.
0: And this is what African people have been missing, and the peoples of the third world have been missing. And Donald Trump has taken off the velvet and is coming with raw steel.
1: We need to leave it there, unfortunately. Sandile Swana, thank you very much. Political analyst with his views on Dada Marrero's apology. Too little, too late. Love to get your views. 086-000-2032. He was talking about the people having a lack of thinking when it comes to voting. Someone who definitely doesn't lack thinking is Matthew Parks. He's been thinking a lot. Where do they send their voters? The ANC or the Communist Party, or as part of the Tripartite Alliance? He's COSATU's parliamentary coordinator. We'll talk to Matthew Parks in a second.
2: Let's get talking. This is SAFM Nightfall. Nightfall on SAFM with John Gerica.
1: Matthew Parks, how's it going? Missed you. How's it going? We haven't spoken for a while.
3: How's it? Okay, and you?
1: Look, man, I go through the newspapers every now and again, and then your photo was quite prominent on some of the websites today. Eh? You know, normally it's just a quote or two, but you got your face out there today.
3: Good Lord.
1: I'd use the analogy of you're an only child and the parents are fighting. What is COSATU doing at the moment with the ANC-SACP issue?
3: It's a difficult one because we value our relationship and alliance with both the ANC and the SACP. Our members are members of both organizations, and this kind of tension alliance have not helped. It made it difficult for us. But I think from our side, and I mandate from our central committee last year, is for COSATU to engage the ANC and SACP on why we think the alliance is still important and how it must be reconfigured.
1: Mm.
3: But because of this election issue, which is not new per se, we've always gone to each Congress every few years and said, you know, renew the mandate to support for the ANC in the ballot box. It's always been accompanied by robust debates, even heated debates. It's not new. The difference this time is the issue of the SACP contesting and being on the ballot paper. And so we've had to, you know, ask our unions to go and get mandates and workers, and that's the correct approach, because this is a decision workers must choose as voters, and mm-hmm. COSATU belongs to workers, doesn't belong to officials or leadership, etc. And so unions have been getting mandates. Some have indicated they support the SACP, some have indicated they support the ANC, the status quo. So our task will be, and as some have indicated, probably a combination of the two. So our task will be at the Congress to debate them, to see how to manage the contradictions or the challenges. But I think from what we've also heard from unions and from the leadership quite clearly is that they don't want to see workers or COSATU divided over this issue. That we must find ways to see how to reconcile it, but ultimately we must do so in a way which unites COSATU, which does not divide us.
1: The way I read it, and from conversation I've had, is the SACP feel the ANC is moving one way and they want to move another way. Doesn't necessarily hurt the workers, the people you represent. If they both move a little bit, one moves slightly right, one moves slightly left, you can be down the middle and go, well, yeah, as long as the workers are happy with, or as long as the workers' rights are being maintained, the workers are happy, the workers' responsibilities remain, then I'm okay with that.
3: Yes, no, theoretically, and one could put theoretically pros and cons to other options. I think the difficulty has been that, you know, the ANC has been weakened. It got 40% in the last elections, and that has created political stability. That has impact upon workers.
1: Mm-hmm.
3: So we need to try to manage that. For example, now it's much more complicated to get bills through Parliament. We've seen in local government how coalitions don't really assist either with chaos. We've seen in Nelson Mandela Bay, other municipalities, where mayors change, you know, every few months. So we do need stability, and we've also felt the ANC and the Alliance have always been the most effective political vehicle towards driving workers' campaigns, working class struggles. And so when you see your Alliance partners being weakened, it does have an impact. We do get quite concerned because we can say that despite all of our grumblings, we've achieved a lot in the last 32 years under democracy, under the ANC-led administrations. There's a lot left to be done, but there's a lot that we have achieved. And we look at other political parties, either they've been outrightly hostile for ideological reasons, maybe they're on the right of the spectrum, or they just kind of have, you know, not shared a common history or common interest. So we have a lot invested in political stability and transformation, and given the challenges facing society, from high unemployment, poverty, inequality, to the need to fix public services, there's a lot to be done, and we would trust, you know, our alliance partners to lead that struggle. But look, we recognize democracy is not simple, not easy. And so we've also been, you know, quietly kind of adjusting ourselves to it over the last few years to see how to try to navigate these choppy waters of being a teenage democracy, so to speak.
1: Do you see yourselves as peacemakers in the alliance now, with the Communist Party saying, well, they ain't, and you raised the issue about the poor, and the Communist Party is saying, well, the ANC are not helping the poor. They're now going to private business. They're privatizing things. That's definitely not pro-poor. Are you a peacemaker in the middle?
3: That's kind of how it has felt, and a mandate from our unions at our central committee last year, which is like our midpoint conference, was to go mediate, to go and find ways of bringing the ANC and SCCP together, find ways of resolving it, not just for the sake of resolving it, but to maintain the leadership role the ANC and the alliance has played in society, and to also to make sure, to your point, that the ANC and the alliance remain biased towards the poor, towards the working class. We wouldn't agree the notion that says the ANC is sold out, that it's anti-poor, etc., because we can point to a lot of things, the progressive labor laws, progressive constitution, many investments in working class communities. But has there been serious mistakes and blunders? I don't think any person who's sober could deny that. There has been huge mistakes. And the fact that we've seen many of the goals are kind of being strained, you know, even threatened, points to those challenges.
1: I've got to take a break, and then I want to understand what you do and how do you tell your members who to vote for? Do you pick a side if you had to pick a side? I want to understand sort of what goes on in the back rooms after this.
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1: COSATU's parliamentary coordinator Matthew Parks is my guest. Just explain, Matthew, how it works. Do you tell your members which party to vote for? Do you suggest what is the goings on behind the scenes?
3: Revolution, going back many years, essentially since the founding of COSATU, for our members to support the ANC, support the SCCP, and of course when it comes to voting, to support the ANC. But we recognize that, you know, our members are all political views join unions of COSATU. They join unions because they want somebody to protect their salaries, their wages, to try to improve their working conditions, the living conditions of working class communities. And so we have members who vote EFF, who vote FF Plus, who vote DA, who vote for MK. So we have members, you know, that represent society. They vote for every party under the sun. But I've always encouraged them to vote for the ANC in the ballot box. But we do recognize that when they come to the ballot box, you go alone. Nobody is with you. So ours is simply a recommendation, a strong recommendation. We put a lot of effort in trying to campaign to workers and to society at large. We'll do so again. But right now, we'll go to our Congress in 2 weeks' time. Our unions will come and table their positions. We'll see how do we reconcile them, and then how do we go forward to convince our workers. But we also recognize our unions are effectively largely autonomous, even somewhat independent organizations, and they operate in different sectors of the economy with different experiences. So the challenges facing nurses and teachers are quite different from those facing clothing workers or mine workers. And so we always have to reconcile those. But those experiences and influence the policy of those unions and the resolutions. But I think what we've seen so far, we expect to have a lively debate, but we expect it to be a constructive one, not one which is going to divide the federation.
1: If I talk to the Communist Party or I talk to the ANC and I ask this question, I won't really get a straight answer, but you're in the middle, you're technically independent. Is this a policy difference or is it a political power difference?
3: I think it's a combination of both. And look, I mean, no organization is perfect. All organizations are made of human beings. We still respect the ANC. We think it's the largest organization on the left spectrum. It has a critical role in playing. It's been the anchor of society's development, Chrissy. And before that, it's got a huge role to play. But I think we all know there's been huge, huge blunders. The ANC itself recognizes that with its own renewal campaign. Most workers, you know, still support the ANC, but you can see a deep sense of frustration in working class communities. Mm. If you look at lower voting turnout, the plethora of parties which are split from the ANC, it speaks to that. So there's a lot of effort that needs to be done to rebuild that confidence in society. And it's not easy when you look at some of the state of our municipalities. It's not an easy choice. But we can also say there has been real progress in the last few years, the last two terms, ending load shedding, rebuilding the state, dealing with dismantling criminal syndicates of corruption, etc. But still, unemployment is so high. We have far, far to go. The SCCP would feel correct to feel frustrated. We understand the SCCP's vantage point of wanting to establish their own two feet, to build a progressive left presence, to put pressure not just on the ANC but on society at large. The SCCP also makes a strong argument about trying to provide an alternative home for disaffected ANC voters who have lost faith in the ANC but want somewhere else. So we get that, but also we are concerned when we see our alliance partners at loggerheads, not speaking to each other. That is a matter of concern to us. And there's life beyond the 4th of November. We have to find ways to get back together to resolve the issues. And so it is a difficult kind of mediating space we're in, so to speak.
1: You said you're having this national congress. Will you be giving suggestions on rebuilding the trust and cooperation between the two parties?
3: I will be. And, you know, since our Senate committee last year, we've actually written to the ANC, the SCCP. We've engaged with them on the need for an alliance summit, an alliance political council, and to find a way to address the differences, to reconfigure, rebuild the alliance, to strengthen it, and also to find ways of addressing how to manage the modalities of each of the political organizations, the ANC and the SCCP, contesting elections, and how do you do so in a way which brings us closer together. We appreciate for both organizations, not easy, there's a lot of emotions invested, but I think for us it's an essential one. It's not something we can just simply choose to give up on or walk away from.
1: You yourselves are going through some difficult times at the moment, Matthew Parks. Cassata, you've admitted, Cassata has admitted, declining membership, serious concern. You've mentioned the unemployment. How worried are you about that trend?
3: We're always extremely worried. It's always concerning. And, you know, if we can point to other industrial economies like the United States, where union membership is about 10% of the economy, as well as actually declined over the past, you know, 30, 40 years. We could say we're better off in South Africa, where we have about 25% of workers belonging to unions. It's been relatively stable, give or take some bumps. If we look to Denmark, to Sweden, where they're about 80, 70%, of course, then we're in a quite a depressing state. But I think what really kind of panics us the most is to sit in a country where 4 out of 10 South Africans, 6 out of 10 young people cannot find work. When we have such high levels of inequality and poverty as a result, when we have high levels of crime and corruption, when we really see our public and municipal services struggling. So I think there's a lot which really, really concerns us. And also, you know, the nature of the economy of work is changing all the time. You know, our laws and our systems, our unions were set up with a Monday to Friday, 9-to-5 factory type of job. People now work for Uber Eats, Uber drivers. They work at call centers. People have 2 or 3 jobs. You know, the nature of work is changing rapidly, and we have to keep pace with it. We've had to recently try to amend our labor laws to try to catch up with it, but it's something which does concern us. But we could also point to that, despite... We've actually... Aye, sorry, we're still there.
1: Yeah, yeah, we got it. We came back again. So you were saying change labour laws?
3: Yeah. No, so we can also point to the fact that, you know, despite all the, our critics, you know, calling us all sorts of names and, you know, throwing lots of, you know, adjectives at us, there's a lot that our unions... Yes, we can, you know, see in many workplaces positive above wage increases for clothing workers, for mine workers, etc. We can see many of our campaigns bearing fruit. You know, in 2019, we initiated a discussion as COSATU about a debt relief package for Eskom, and we were insulted. But today we see the debt relief package has made the difference. It's helped Eskom to end load shedding, to focus on maintenance, which has been key to growing the economy. Mm. We helped initiate, during COVID, pension reforms, which has basically been the largest pension reforms in the last 30 years. It's released about 80 billion rand into pockets of 4 million workers who are highly indebted, but at the same time helping to boost long-term savings. We've seen the minimum wage come into effect. We were also cursed as, you know, the greatest sellout since Judas when it came into effect. But the minimum wage has helped raise the wages of 6 million workers. It's doubled the wages of domestic workers in the past 6 years. It's raised the wages of farm workers by 66% in that same period. So we can see a lot of, you know, real gains. But again, you know, John, if we always go back to the two fundamental indicators for a union, 1% economic growth, we should be at 3% plus, and 43% unemployment, then we can't rest on our laurels. We can't become complacent because we're sitting on a ticking time bomb as a society.
1: Sure. You got minutes and a half, Matthew Parks. What a message to workers who are watching these tensions unfold and wondering whether this alliance still serves their interests?
3: I think one thing we would say to workers is first to join a union, help to improve your working conditions, the conditions of your colleagues. It's critical to join COSATU to help, you know, champion struggles to improve the lives of working class communities. And yes, you know, the ANC remains relevant, and the SSCP. It's those organizations which have brought us to democracy. It's those organizations which have led us through 32 years of transformation. There's much that we've gained as a country since that time, but there's much more we need to do to have reliable organizations, and not simply to have what we could call a bit of a festival of built on one personality to another. We need reliable organizations which have actual structures, have got a history of struggle, with all of their faults, that can really make sure we turn society around. And we can see in the last 5 years, 10 years, there has been green shoots, whether it's at Eskom or Transnet, whether it's at Metrorail or SARS, we can see green shoots. Even amazingly, John, last week, I think about last month, when you look at the latest crime stats reports, we're seeing murder falling by 8%, 5%. That's significant. It's not enough. We're still a very violent society. But I think we're beginning to see, we are beginning to move in the right direction. But again, if we don't deal with the issue of unemployment, we are really going to struggle to move forward as a country.
1: Good to leave it there. Matthew Parks, thank you very much. COSATU's parliamentary coordinator. COSATU caught between the ANC and the SACP. You heard it from the horse's mouth, literally. Give us a call. Well, figuratively. Figurative. You didn't hear. It wasn't a real horse. It was a figurative horse. 086-000-2032. Did that help you? You can send a voice note as well on 0614-104-107. We've got a couple of voice notes on my Eskom rant and a text as well. We'll take those after the news at 11.

0: Impeachment committee to be briefed over president's objection and experts' defence. Springbok flyover. Good evening. Parliament's impeachment committee is to be briefed by the Constitutional and Legal Services Office. This relates to President Cyril Ramaphosa's objection to the appointment of Advocate Thandazani Madonsela as the committee's evidence leader. The committee is dealing with administrative work following a High Court interdict that halted its testimony or public hearings, pending a review of the Section 89 panel report on Palapala. Impeachment committee chairperson Makhashule Gana.
1: So we are going to receive that advice from the CLSO office. We're also going to have moved closer to finalizing the terms of reference for the committee. After the committee adjourns, I'm going to have, as the chairperson of the committee, a briefing with members of the media, taking questions as it relates to the work that we've been doing since my election as the chairperson on the 1st of June 2026. So this will also be a feedback in terms of all the work that has happened in the committee.
0: Former President Jacob Zuma has accepted his loss at the Constitutional Court. The court dismissed Zuma and his predecessor Thabo Mbeki's bid to have the presiding officer in the TRC cases inquiry, Justice Sisikampepe, recuse herself. Spokesperson for the Jacob Zuma Foundation, Mazwinele Mani.
2: Going forward on the recusal side of things, we are very clear that we've reached the end of the road and that is where the matter ends. But the entire matter does not end here. There are two outstanding matters that we want to make sure that they are placed on record. And the first one is that in terms of the conduct of the chairperson as it relates to her sharing notes and coaching the evidence leader on a case that was brought against him, that matter, the lawyers have advised that it's such a serious matter that it needs to be approached from two fronts. The one front is that a criminal case in terms of PRECA be opened, and secondly, the unethical conduct be reported in the Judicial Service Commission.
0: Earlier reports said Mani believed the judgment was a tie.
3: If you go to the judgment, you will see that it was purely on the issue of apprehension of bias. It had nothing to do with stopping the commission on its very important work. We support the work. We support that it should continue to do what it needs to do. So, but the narrative out there is a very malicious one. And if you look at the judgment is 4-4-4-5. Actually, correctly reported, it should be reported as a tie, which had to be broken up by a casting vote of Judge Rogers, who was presiding over the Concord. Judges, as it were.
0: Aviation expert Potecho Mochopele has described the low-level formation flyover by Airlink pilots over Cape Town's DHL Stadium on Saturday as a beautiful display of the special skills possessed by South African pilots. The flyover ahead of the Springboks rugby match against New Zealand sparked worldwide debate about aviation safety. Mochopele, though, dismissed claims the flight was risky.
4: Everything that you have seen there is something that was well planned, coordinated, approved, and given thumbs up from all the legal authorities that controls the aviation space within the South African borders. And there is absolutely nothing wrong that has happened there, and South African Civil Aviation Authority has not said anything in terms of whether there was contravention on what has been approved.
0: The U.S. Treasury Secretary Scott Bessent says Iran is lashing out with weapons because it's losing economically. Iran and the U.S. have exchanged fire for the first time in a month. He says the U.S. will keep up the economic pressure.
5: They're in shock at the state of their economy. And, you know, we're seeing gas lines. Could you imagine a country in the world with the third largest amount of energy resources has to import gasoline? And they now have 3-4 hour gas lines that go through the night.
0: Finally, news just in, President Ramaphosa has appointed Leonard Lekgetho as the head of the Special Investigating Unit, the SIU, with effect immediately. The top story, Parliament's impeachment committee is to be briefed by the Constitutional and Legal Services Office. This relates to the President's objection to the appointment of Advocate Madonsela as the committee's evidence leader. That's all from SAFM News. I'm Greg Kuss.
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10: Good evening, John. You know, John, I don't think that Amarelo even understands that he is a mayor of Johannesburg. He seems clueless. And us people, we are so quick to forget. When that Amarelo became mayor of Joburg, the first utterance he said he wants to employ foreigners from Africa to fix Johannesburg. The same people who are running from their failed states to come and fix Johannesburg. Is there any logic there? That Amarelo is no clue that he's a politician. No wonder why he did what he did last week. He's confused. He's full of confusion. That is my take, Anonymous.
11: Hi, John. I mean, for a person that is leading a multi-billion city in the entire continent to address the customers of the city in that manner and doesn't apologize on the spot, what kind of a leader is that? And this leader is deployed there by his cadres. I mean, doesn't that show you the fabric of these cadres or the political party that puts him there? I mean, Joburg is the most economical city in the continent, and surely if you're going to deploy someone there, you should be deploying someone with a high level of leadership. And should these people be trusted? I don't think so.
12: Gore, you know, Eskom rates is too much. They are ripping us up. We really, the price is too much. It's too high. They are not competent. And people will find an alternative. You know that SABC, look at what happened to SAA, Post Office, and all other company, Dinel. They went down because people find alternative. And Eskom cannot charge us to use solar. It can't be fair. So if they are not competent, they will go down. And people will find an alternative because of this price.
13: 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As always, voice notes on 0614-104-107. But now it's time for my favorite feature. All of them are my favorites. One of my favorite features, track records. We go beyond what you know. And before you knew her name on the international stage as a Miss South Africa, beauty pageant holder, Before all of that, she was just a young girl standing in a ballet studio executing her very first pas de deux to the haunting accordion-driven notes of Astor Piazzolla's Oblivion, which you will hear. It quietly anchored her soul for 17 years. Let me introduce my guest for Track Record today. Former Miss South Africa, she's a model, a beauty queen, an entrepreneur, and a lawyer. Lalela Mswane.
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0: Lalelum Swane, former Miss South Africa, former just about everything. Dancing Queen, why are you starting with that one?
1: Oh, wow, because it's absolutely one of my favorite songs of all time. Mm-hmm. So many fond memories, especially with my mom. And if you know me, you know I'm absolutely obsessed with my mom. So, yeah, I wouldn't have thought of any better song to begin with than Dancing Queen.
0: Before we get to your mom, you were a dancing queen as well back in the day, weren't you?
1: I was, yes, for over a decade. I was a ballet dancer. I actually started ballet when I was 9. And it became a very integral part of my life. I always said there were so many things I changed in my life, but ballet remained a constant. It just remained that grounding force. And I am largely the person that I am today because of my ballet background.
0: In what way?
1: The tenacity, the discipline, the poise. Sure, just the grit. Not backing down, the pursuit for perfection and greatness. So many invaluable lessons.
0: Or did you have to change your feet? Because ballet dancers do that duck waddle, don't they?
1: I really had to learn. First of all, my feet, I could never wear sandals.
0: Yeah.
1: For about 5 years post ballet, because my feet were just, rotten. Being honest, I had no feet. It was very offensive. Now I can, though. The duck walk, so funny, because my one leg has remained like that.
0: Mm-hmm.
1: So I walk like in an L. The one is straight and the other is like a V. So, yeah. It's a little interesting.
0: I'm imagining you walking down the modeling ramp or whatever you would call it with the little duck feet, doing the ballet dance. But I guess it's that poise that you were talking about.
1: It is, and you'll never notice, eh?
0: Mm-hmm.
1: You'll never notice, John, unless you know and I've told you.
0: Wow.
1: You'd never notice. You won't pick it up.
0: Well, you've pointed it out now. Now I'm going to have to go to the YouTubes.
1: Don't do that.
0: Tell us about your mother.
1: Oh, what a phenomenal woman. So my dad passed away when I was 12, turning 13.
0: Mm-hmm.
1: And my mom became my mom and my dad. So that lady, alongside ballet and everything that it instilled in me, my mom, just like witnessing the woman that she is, how she carried so much with so much grace and so much, grace. She's gone through so much. And yet she still has this reserve of love, grace, kindness that it's quite unmatched, really. So I'm obsessed with my mom. I'd like to think she's obsessed with me. Well, I think she is. I know she is. But I just think, I am largely the person that I am because of my mom.
0: Was she strict? Did she force you to do things you didn't want to do?
1: She was very strict.
0: Uh-huh.
1: My dad was good cop. My mom was not so good cop, but I appreciate that because then I got balance, right? She never forced me to do anything. My mom was very supportive of absolutely anything and everything I wanted to do, almost to a fault. There was a time I was in varsity in final year and I had my final exam. My mom, I don't know if I should be sharing this, but my mom, I told her this is my favorite module.
0: Uh-huh.
1: I will do well. Can I skip the exam and write a sick exam and go for a very big modeling job instead? That's how much my mom trusts me. She believed that what I was saying was true. And yeah, I went for my job. And I had to write the supplementary, the sick exam.
0: Mm-hmm.
1: And with that, you don't have a second chance.
0: Mm-hmm.
1: You know, you either make it or you don't. And this is my final exam of my undergrad studies. And yeah, I did well. And I went to my job as well. So she supportive.
0: So you got the job and the degree?
1: Yes.
0: There we go.
1: Ultimately. Yes. I did.
0: Were there times when the ballet started? I mean, not every girl wants to go to ballet every single week. Did she shove you in the car or get you to the ballet classes on time?
1: No. So one thing my parents have always instilled in me was you finish what you start.
0: Mm-hmm.
1: Because I was also not coerced into dancing. I've always loved dancing.
0: Right.
1: Even as a kid. it was never something that was like something I needed to be forced into doing. I used to count down the days till my next ballet lesson. So it was never, a forced situation. So that was
0: easy situation for you to go to.
1: Yes, absolutely.
0: All right. Now, I want to know about this degree, because models are just pretty ladies and pretty men. What's this whole new thing that you got an education as well?
1: Oh, wow. I don't even think it's a new thing. The world has evolved. People have evolved. So many models are great professionals as well. It's just about balancing things. And I think I'm so blessed because I was brought up in a home where my parents and my siblings always made me believe that I could do so many things. I never had to stick to one lane. I could pursue all of my heart's desires endlessly, just as long as, I saw things through. So I've always been told that, you'd be a great attorney. Mm. You'd make a great advocate specifically, actually, because growing up, I was very opinionated. I always stood my ground. I loved justice. And even though at the time I didn't know I loved justice, just now it's how I can sort of package it. But I was really like, if we had to divide something, John, I needed it to be exactly 50-50. If I didn't understand so many things, like if I felt something was unfair, I needed it to be rectified. So from a very young age, I showed signs of, being in the legal fraternity and that suiting my personality. And I was implored by so many people around me to venture off into law. So I studied my LLB with the University of Pretoria. And I was set to graduate. Well, I did graduate in 2020, but then COVID hit. So I've actually never walked a graduation stage, fun fact.
0: Oh, no. How many other stages? You've walked many other stages. You just haven't had that one.
1: Yeah, right. The one that traumatized me the most.
0: Was one or the other a backup? When I talk the other, the pageantry and the law, was one the backup? You often hear it's like, well, if that doesn't succeed, then at least I've got that to fall back on. Or was it like, these are the two things I'm going to do?
1: It was always, these are the two things I'm going to do. I'm very delusional. I'm serious. I believe people can be delusional. When I set my mind to something, I believe it will 100% happen. And if not, something better will happen for me. So it was never, I think, in fact, law was a backup plan for ballet or the other way around. Because when I got to high school, I needed to really be very realistic about our country. And yes, ballet was like my first love, but could I pursue it lucratively in South Africa as a profession? No. And I mean, no, I didn't want to suffer. So I thought, okay, I love law. Let's do that. I feel like after getting that degree, I can venture off into absolutely anything. So I don't really want to contradict myself by saying law is like the safety net. But I was realistic about the situation. Yeah.
0: You've got siblings. Are you the prettiest one of the three?
1: I think if my brother was a girl. It's funny. We all look different, but like we like cohesive. Right. So like we look like my parents in different ways, but we don't really look like each other. Like my sister's very yellow. She's like almost transparent. Like she's yellow. And she looks like my father. Uh-huh. My brother's somewhere in the middle. And then my brother and I look alike. But then we also look like my mom. I don't know.
0: Okay. So you're just going to say you are. Just say you are, because that's sibling rivalry right there.
1: I mean, I am the Miss South Africa. I'm the Miss Supernatural of the family, the model.
0: All right. So it goes without saying then. I want to get into a song, and in doing this feature, people, I love the music they pick, but you're first one to have gone with a piece of classical music. Oblivion, 17-year love affair, you say, with classical music. Explain why you've gone with Astor Piazzolla's Oblivion.
1: Oh, wow. Oh, my goodness. The most perfect piece of music you'll ever hear, well, in my opinion. Sure. So Astor Piazzolla is very sentimental to me. When I was 17, I was cast in a ballet production, and it was the first time I got to dance a pas de deux. And that means, like, you have a male partner and you're the lead mm-hmm. in a production. So that whole production was choreographed to Astor Piazzolla's suite. And that's why he's so sentimental. But above that, the music just spoke to me. It is the most beautiful piece of music I have ever heard, to be honest.

0: when you hear a song like that, do you still feel the steps? Can you still see what you had to do when the song is being played?
1: 100%. Hmm. You never forget. You know Tchaikovsky's Nutcracker suite that will play around Christmas? Mm-hmm. I've done the Nutcracker production so many times that, my word, Christmas is like the worst time for me to be in a supermarket because the steps are still there. You now see the people and this is your cue. And so, yes, you will never forget. It's thousands of hours. Mm. I mean, goodness.
0: So you'll be doing a whatever dance down the mall when the music's playing in the background.
1: When I was younger, yes, because I had no shame. Like, nothing could embarrass me. Now that I am older, probably not. Just in my head, yes.
0: Mm. How did you get into pageants?
1: Sure. When I was 7, I said I'm going to be Miss South Africa.
0: Hmm.
1: And from that time I decided till the time I won, I acted, breathed, lived like a Miss South Africa. In fact, I feel like that has served me or had served me well because it had gotten me out of a lot of sticky situations. I quite literally would, if somebody did something to me that I didn't find kind or I just disliked or you were nasty, I'd ask myself, what would Miss South Africa do?
0: Hmm.
1: I know it sounds very bizarre, but I'm very delusional. And I just believe that I would be her. And it happened.
0: Did you watch it every single year? Were you following the Miss South Africas at the time?
1: I was, and I've always gotten or predicted right.
0: All right.
1: I have like a 95% success rate.
0: Mm-hmm.
1: Yes. So
0: So at that time, what would Miss South Africa do? What were you, I mean, you didn't know any of them, but you knew them from their public persona. So what was going through your mind about what a Miss South Africa is when you were growing up?
1: I think for me, it was just a perception of this lady who just exuded so much poise and grace and kindness, was the girl next door, had lots of solutions to offer to the country, to people around her, made positive impact within her community. That's what I understood in the South Africa TV. And that's what I tried to embody.
0: Mm. Right from the beginning.
1: Yes. Right from the beginning.
0: And okay, so that was the goal from when you were 7 years old.
1: Yes.
0: What was it like when you finally got there? Did I mean not on the night, obviously, because who

0: came from ballet, which is having a list of things, right? Like to conquer. And it's almost like you just check the boxes. I struggle to sort of celebrate, reflect, sit in the moment, or answered prayers, like I call them, because I'm like, okay, next, next, next. So it's quite difficult for me to actually sit and think, wow, it's happened, because I just always set these high standards for myself and I expect myself to achieve them. So it's like a you can't praise a fish for swimming.
1: Are you still ticking those boxes, though? Or are you still having time to reflect now as you get slightly older?
0: Oh, now I'm reflecting. I'm very reflective of my journey and I'm very emotional about it. I cry. And some of the songs on my list, were informed by Miss South Africa. And when I hear those songs, I get very emotional. So I think that has caught up.
1: Let's talk about one of them. The first song, or the song that was playing for your swimsuit segment, Osama. Tell me about that.

Son, it is well. It has always been well. You have a purpose, son. Remember, you are the descendant of the people of the sun. Do not doubt yourself. Do not allow fear to enter your heart. Remember who you are. Remember where you come from. Remember that I'll always be here, and I'll always be with you. Go well, my son. Your destiny awaits. Godspeed, Osana.

0: Oh, so I love the expandbini. And in my year of Miss South Africa, the swimsuit segment, we were actually very blessed to have him play Osama live. Mm-hmm. I'll perform that. And it's just such a fun song that I had never heard prior to him and the competition, but it was quite popular. It was like the song of the summer in that year. So naturally, when I hear the song, I'm transported back to that stage, that moment, and all the feels come back, and yeah, quite special.
1: By the time you're on the Miss South Africa stage in the swimsuit, you've gone through so much, you've done it so much before, but is there still a little bit of trauma in front of millions of people, tens of thousands there on the night, millions watching you, and there you are in a skimpy little swimsuit?
0: No, I think the stage and I are just best friends.
1: It works.
0: Yeah, it just works. I think when I'm on stage, I thrive.
1: Uh-huh.
0: I had been on stage from the age of 9, so what's walking versus being on pointe shoes? And I mean, come on.
1: You're in sandals.
0: Yeah, no, like you're in heels, mm-hmm. which for me is like, I've been on my toes all my life. Mm. Heels are like slippers. So that was very fun. Very fun segment.
1: So you're exuding that confidence. The song helps you with that as well, I'm sure.
0: 100%. Mm. Such a fun song. It's actually, I think it must be my favorite Zex Bandrini song.
1: Mm-hmm.
0: Yes.
1: Do you still get goosebumps thinking about it when you hear the jam?
0: I do. I no longer cry so much. the goosies, yes.
1: Mm. When you're very anchored in faith, and there's an interesting thing that's come up through my research about you. I'm going to play Evolution Workshop's I Know a Name, but tell me about your spiritual grounding.
0: Oh, wow. I wouldn't be where I am today. I wouldn't be who I am today without God. Mm. There's nothing that I do without consulting my creator. Every morning is such a gift. I thank him when I wake up. And I Know a Name is just a song, sure, that I wish was released sooner. But I'm so grateful it was released. I think it just reminds me of how merciful and good God is.
1: Hmm. Well, you're obviously very busy as a Miss South Africa and all the things that you do. Do you have time for a little, what I would call meditation? You might call it something else.
0: You have to make time.
1: Mm-hmm.
0: That is, for me, it's prayer. Prayer time, devotional time. You

0: Yeah, you have to sit down and ground yourself. That's where I draw strength. Because without that, everything is a mess. Everything's chaotic.
1: And how did, has your life always been like that?
0: Yes. But I think growing older, I needed to become more intentional about it. I mean, when you're younger, your family and your parents instill Christian values and principles, and they're hopeful that you will, you know, live and abide by them. But they can only do so much. I mean, when you get older, it's a decision that you make. And I've seen how my faith and my relationship with God has served me and has just given me so much. It gives me purpose. So I really would recommend. I would recommend.
1: When is your time? Is it in the morning? And do you set it aside in a calendar?
0: It is in the morning. I cannot go on the socials, be active, switch on, unless I have had time to sit in prayer, to read scripture. It's very vital for me. Because honestly speaking, you might even think, oh, I'm late, or you just need to wake up. It's like a no-brainer. 15 minutes earlier, be it 20, half an hour, just to center yourself. It's very essential.
1: And I know her name. Tell me a little bit more about the song before we play into it.
0: One thing about me, I will have car concerts, right? I have no shame. But if you know, a car concert is not a car concert without me playing the song. I belt it out. I've heard so many people call me, friend, I just saw you. You were yelling. What's going on? I'm like, girl, I was within. And I know every single time when I get questioned about what I was belting, it is always the song. It's a cool gospel song, cool worship song. It's vibey, it's rocky, it's edgy, it's so cool, man.

0: to talk about a Miss South Africa. You finally got it. You got the crown in your head. The prizes are amazing. The media, though, suddenly are in your face. What was it like? Or had you built up to that? Do they warn you about it? What's it like having that kind of scrutiny?
1: There is a bit of a build-up, but I mean, at that point, there's 10 of you, right?
0: Mm-hmm.
1: So it's not as intense. And then you go from that in the comfort of 9 other girls to like share this limelight with. And then you're alone. And now suddenly you're scrutinized for what you say, what you didn't say, what you did and what you failed to do, what you wore, what you ate. It is a lot. But I just, for me, I really try to be kind to myself and remain authentic to self. I was not planning on doing things differently to please or appease other people because I'm not wired like that. I've always been implored to be authentic. So I felt like during that time, it was the best time to instill that and to just, you know, to not really alter who I am.
0: All those things you dreamed of Miss South Africa was when you were younger. You were that.
1: I was that. But it was so different. You know, you have like aspirational goals and you've got an idea of how things may or may not be. Sure. I don't think anybody could have prepared me.
0: You had the geopolitical pressure, the Miss Universe being in Israel. Was that being handled or did you get involved? What was that pressure like on you personally?
1: Oh, wow. I was in therapy for 3 years for that very reason. I don't think people actually comprehend how much it affected me.
0: Mm-hmm.
1: And it was sort of like, it's a her decision. It's a her situation to handle. And I think people don't appreciate that you're actually under an organization.
0: Mm.
1: You work, you are an employee. Let's be fair.
0: Mm.
1: You know, you are an employee. And I think when this all started, I was so oblivious to that. While in the South Africa is expected to know a lot, nobody knows everything, right? Like I am informed. And at that stage, I was 24. I was relatively young.
0: Mm-hmm.
1: I wasn't aware of the history. I just wasn't aware of a lot. And overnight, there was this thing and I was confused. It was a lot. It was very challenging. But yeah, I have dealt with that. I've healed, but it did take a lot away from me and my family because, yeah, just it was very toxic.
0: Are people just horrible people out there?
1: They are. And I think people forget that I am human too, or they forgot.
0: Mm.
1: There's certain things that I was called and things that were spewed my way that I'd never heard of.
0: Hmm.
1: That were very heavy. I feel like now I know better. People will project, and this is even like in general. I'm now the type of person, if somebody says something or tries to offend me, offense is taken, not given. So mm-hmm. if you are having a bad day, or I just assume you're going through something, it has nothing to do with me. Where I will account, I know when to account and when something is directed at me and it's, you know, as a result of my actions. Mm-hmm. But a lot of the times it's not. Mm-hmm. People are going through so much. So it is what it is.
2: Track record on SFM's Nightfall.
0: Let's talk about something positive. Leaving a mark and living well, it's one of your big things. So you've used Beyonce's I Was Here. Obviously, I'm going to assume that's because that's the mark you want to leave. I was here, I made a change.
1: I love that song. Also very sentimental.
0: Mm-hmm.
1: It was my final walk as Miss South Africa song. And I remember I sobbed so much in rehearsal. That gives me goosebumps and that makes me shed a tear slightly every time I hear it because those words just echo so much of what I hope that people will say about me and the impact that I want to live and the work that I want to continue doing. So it's a very special one. I wanna

0: I just want to understand. They make you rehearse handing the crown over.
1: Yes, it's a production, John.
0: That's horrible.
1: No, but it's a production. So, okay. That song was performed by one of my favorite South African artists, Luiso. And you need, like, cues for, okay, when he's here, for camera purposes also, for, you know, technicalities mm-hmm. like that. So by the time you see it, it's seamless.
0: Yeah, and you were still sad.
1: Oh, on the day, I had no tear to even give. I had no tear to shed. Yeah, I know.
0: I was trying to understand the different emotions from getting the crown to having to hand it over. at that moment or during those rehearsals, do you think that, like, that's the end? What more is there for me to do?
1: Lucky for me, when I handed over my Miss South Africa crown, I actually was wearing an international crown. So I had just a month prior won Miss Supranational.
0: Yes.
1: So I still had this exciting journey ahead of me for another year of reigning as an international queen now, mm-hmm. so on a more grand scale. So I didn't feel empty at all. I didn't feel the panic of what now, but I certainly felt that panic when I handed over the international crown.
0: And so then
1: it was like...
0: Yeah, it was like...
1: Yes. It was like... everything that I didn't experience when handing over the Miss South Africa crown was now compressed, and I had to feel double the impact.
0: What mark do you want to leave behind?
1: I want to always be remembered as a person that was generous in all aspects. It's easy to be generous financially. That's also good. There's a time and a place for that. Mm. But when you're generous with your time, with your other resources apart from money, with kindness, with patience, making people feel seen and heard, I sometimes like that. So I really value those things.
0: I'm trying to understand, like, the pressure you're on, because just searching your name and you'll go visit King Zwelithini in KwaZulu-Natal and suddenly you've been linked to somebody to get married, or there's that pressure. You're in the photographs. It's a lot of Instagram journalism, I found. You know, you'll post something and suddenly people are writing ridiculous things about you. How do you balance those two things of a private life and a public life?
1: I am so private that whenever people catch whatever little they catch and they then create or fabricate the nonsense that they do, it's so amusing, to be honest, because I know my truth. I'm never fazed by it. I remember actually never have been fazed by it. It's a little bit scary because a lot of people around me be like, "Are you really? You're not affected. You're fine." Mm. Or they'll call me and say, "Friend, we were so scared. You know, we saw this." And I'm like, fine. I'm so oblivious. And even when I'm aware, because I know my truth and the life that I am living, I'm so unfazed.
0: So even though you're out in the public eye, you are a private person. Explain how that works.
1: I am. I give people what I want to give people.
0: Mm.
1: And they will perceive that to be a large percentage of the life that I live. And quite honestly, I would say 95% of my life is unknown and never will be.
0: Mm.
1: And I find so much joy in that.
0: Lalela, I'm trying so hard. But do you, when you wake up in the morning, do you look like a Miss South Africa, or does that take, or how long does it take to become the Lalela Mswana that we know?
1: Going to bed looking nice, like I'll be pretty. Uh-huh. I'm not joking. I even smell nice. Like, I have bedtime perfume.
0: Yes.
1: And my hair will be neat. Everything will be in order, but I'm human. I'm human. So sometimes when I wake up looking like a hurricane just took over, it is what it is. But I think as I grow older, I've embraced more of a natural me. And I feel like, so recently, I'm a part of the new season of Tropical Island of Treasure.
0: Yes, I was leading to that.
1: But you would know that that's not glamorous at all.
0: Mm-hmm.
1: That's like you unfiltered. And I found joy in that.
0: Are you looking forward to your tropical island of treasure?
1: I am. It's going to be fantastic. I think it's going to be something I've never done before.
0: Mm-hmm.
1: It's going to be something I never thought I would do. But I felt like I'm at a stage of my life where I've really achieved so much that I wanted to. And I'm just up for new adventures and things that will stretch me in new and different ways. And it's such an exciting show. I also grew up watching it. So this is always just like exciting to be a part of something that you've always seen growing up.
0: Have you been training?
1: You have to. You have to respect yourself. You have to respect the show. You have to train. I've seen the consequences of not training through other seasons and other contestants, past contestants. So I had to train.
0: Some big names. Nadia Nakai is there. Obviously, Zanele is the host. You're off to reunion. Is it excitement? Is it trepidation that you're feeling this?
1: I'm excited, firstly, because I've never been to reunion.
0: Mm-hmm.
1: So it's always lovely to visit a new country, a new island. I'm not really fazed by the big names. I respect all of them because they're fantastic at what they do.
0: Mm.
1: They are industry giants, of course. But I'm also a part of the season, so hey.
0: you're the boss in there, and they were a little bit intimidated by you.
1: I wouldn't know, but all I'm saying is, hey, I'm also a part of the mix. So let's go. Let's dazzle, dazzle.
0: It's the last day of Women's Month today, so talk to me about your empowerment and your youth advocacy and the business ventures you're working on.
1: Oh, wow. So one thing I don't like about myself, mm-hmm. or I get beat up about, especially on the socials, is I've always felt that when you do things, especially of impact, that also like impact people and their lives, dignity is, for me, of paramount importance. I will never, ever do things and there be a camera. It's so awkward for me. I wasn't raised like that. Growing up, my family, did so much for a lot of people in our community. But we never publicized it. It's not a PR stunt. But yeah, for my impact and my giving back, I love to work with young ladies through mentorship. Those that have worked with me, still work with me, will vouch for everything that I say, but I have never felt compelled to put it out there. Because once again, like, you're already in a position that is not nice. You're vulnerable.
0: Mm.
1: Now you have a Lalela coming to document
0: right.
1: your needs. And I wish we could really take that away, man. Like, remove that completely. Just go about your life and be of impact wherever you are and keep it moving.
2: This is Track Record.
0: So what's your take on influence? You're an influencer. You use your social media for good, but what's your take on the way the world is going with these with influencers across the board? Maybe we're generalizing a bit in this.
1: I think right now, what we see influencers being inauthentic. We see them promote something that is not it. There's like, people are very disingenuous. It's just not a true reflection or portrayal of reality. And it's very misleading.
0: Mm.
1: Not everyone's like that, but a majority of people are like that. I mean, I'm not making myself out to be a saint either. I think when you look at my socials, it's a highlight reel of my life. I'm not necessarily going to be putting out my vulnerable moments because I don't believe, like, as private as I am, like I said, I refuse to be putting out moments where I'm not okay, where I'm vulnerable, where I'm suffering.
0: But that's, sorry, I just want to interrupt and maybe help you along. That's the point of social media almost, was to be your highlight reel. But as soon as you're pretending that it's not, that this is my real life, but it is your highlight reel, to me, that's the issue.
1: Of course, I think you, 100%.
0: Right.
1: But but the misleading part is so many young people then believe that, Lalela, this is Lalela's life.
0: Mm.
1: They don't know my struggles. They don't know the things that I have to face. But I don't think they view it as a highlight reel. They view it as my life. They consume it as a holistic version of just this image of who she is, or who I am, rather. And that's the danger.
0: Okay, we got to play the last song. Unfortunately, we're out of time, Lalila Mswana. I'm going to give you a choice. It's Michael Jackson's Bad or Casper Noyver's Summer Love.
1: Michael Jackson, Bad.
0: Tell me why.
1: Oh, because who doesn't love MJ? Who, I think also because of the Michael movie this year, that reignited just this absolute adoration. Fun fact. Growing up, I was petrified of Michael Jackson. Because of how the media portrayed him, to be honest. You know how kids will often, or parents rather, would say to a kid, if you don't eat your food or you don't finish your dinner, I'm going to call the cops. For me, it was, if you do something, we're going to call Michael Jackson. That's how petrified I was of him. And then I grew up. And then I grew up and I formed my own sort of appreciation and love for Michael Jackson. And man, he was excellence personified. Just when I see the documentaries, whatever I've seen of Michael Jackson, the pursuit of just absolute greatness and perfection and dedication and the hard work, the discipline, that resonates with me. I know that. Definitely know that, especially through ballet, especially through law school. And his music is fantastic. It's timeless. We're still listening to Michael Jackson today. Very relevant.
0: We look forward to seeing you on Island of Treasure. 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

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PO Box 142365, Craig Hall 2024. 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

My name is Nelisu Sibiya, and you're listening to SAFM. To everyone who's abusing women, I really believe that if you kill a woman, you kill the nation. Let's stop and let's support each other as women, because I've heard that another woman's enemy is another woman. That

0: interesting them.
1: The people are no longer interested in having equal rights with the white people in South Africa. They want the tables to be turned so that the white man can get a taste of his own medicine and feel what it was like to be oppressed.
2: Seychelles gained independence in 1976. A small nation with a global tourism reputation, tourism and fishing drive the economy, one of Africa's highest income countries per capita. But challenges remain: climate change, rising sea levels, and economic dependence on tourism.
0: This is what we are becoming. 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